But Harry Carney baritone saxophone and Joe Tricky Sam Danton on trombone. The centerpiece of Jack the Bear, Jimmy Blanton, the great bassist who was born on this date in 1918, a bassist who revolutionized the role of his instrument in the jazz ensemble, and a player of remarkable dexterity, of imagination, of intonation, and a player whose unique gifts were perfectly showcased by Duke Ellington in the two-year period in which Blanton worked with the Ellington Band, 1940 through 42. Jimmy Blanton, born in Chattanooga, Tennessee, on October 5, 1918, he was only 23 when he died from tuberculosis in July of 1942. We'll hear a few sets of the Ellington Orchestra of the early 40s showcasing Jimmy Blanton in this evening's Jazz on the Mode. Stay tuned for Cottontail and Across the Track Blues, Pitter Panther Patter, and Cunga Brava, Jump for Joy, and Sepia Panorama. Jimmy Blanton with Duke Ellington for this Monday night's Jazz on the Mode, and Ellingtonia throughout here at 88.5 NEPM. Good evening, I'm Tom Reaney. Nice to be with you on this Monday night with Jazz on the Mode, a kind of quarterly presentation of Ellingtonia, and tonight around the birthday anniversary of the great Jimmy Blanton. This is NEPM's Fall Fun Drive. 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Let's continue with two great Ellingtonians, the trumpeter Clark Terry, tenor saxophonist Paul Gonsalves, and hear a classic that Ellington introduced in the early 40s. This is Sea Jam Blues.

That's Oscar Peterson here on NEPM playing Things Ain't What They Used to Be. The classic blues by Mercer Ellington here from the album Night Train, Oscar Peterson, Ray Brown, and Ed Thigpen, Things Ain't What They Used to Be. Taj Mahal sang Duke Ellington's Do Nothing Till You Hear From Me. It's a recent release by the great Taj Mahal, the album called Savoy. From Jay Hogarth's tribute to Lionel Hampton's Swingham Gates, we heard In a Mellow Tone. That early 40s Ellington classic featured James Wideman at the piano and Jay Hogarth on vibraphone. And we began the set with Clark Terry and Paul Gonsalves. They played Sea Jam Blues. We'll hit Duke Ellington with Jimmy Blanton and Ben Webster in just a moment. We'll hear some Ellington songs sung by Joe Williams and Louis Armstrong, Tony Bennett and Duchess, Ernestine Anderson, and Sarah Vaughan. Ellingtonia for this Monday night's Jazz on a Mode here at 88.5 NEPM. 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Thank you. Jazz on the Mode on NEPM is funded by the UMass Fine Arts Center, presenting improvisational jazz with Craig Taborn Trio on October 7th, tickets at umassfineartscenter.org, and by Whalen Insurance Agency, supporting literacy that strengthens and engages our community, and proud sponsor of the NEPM Book Club, whaleninsurance.com. Let's continue with more of the great Duke Ellington Orchestra of the early 40s, the so-called Blanton-Webster Band. Today, Jimmy Blanton's 108th birthday anniversary. Here he is with Ben Webster playing Cottontail.

That's Duke Ellington here on NEPM playing Take the A-Train. That was the inaugural recording of the tune that became the Ellington theme song, composed by Billy Strayhorn. The tune was about the new subway line to Harlem. It was recorded in Hollywood February 15th, 1941, and it is showcasing Ray Nance, the brilliant trumpeter, the new recruit to the Ellington Orchestra, and Nance playing both muted and open horn on Take the A-Train. Johnny Hodges was heard leading a group of Ellingtonians in a wonderful jump tune, Going Out the Back Way. That was preceded by the Ellington Orchestra, Across the Track Blues, featuring Jimmy Blanton, Duke Ellington, and Barnaby Guard's clarinet for Across the Track Blues. And that was preceded by Pitter Panther Patter, one of the wonderful duets that Ellington recorded with Jimmy Blanton in 1940. And before Pitter Panther, we heard Cottontail, showcasing the great Ben Webster, the two-chorus solo by Ben Webster, and that amazing chorus played by the saxophone section in unison on Cottontail. Jimmy Blanton, Ben Webster, Duke Ellington in 1940 for Cottontail. Today is Jimmy Blanton's birthday anniversary, born in Chattanooga, October 5th, 1918. He died in July of 1942 at the age of 23 from tuberculosis. We'll hear more from the groundbreaking Jimmy Blanton in this evening's Jazz on Mid. He's heard on Jump for Joy and Sepia Panorama, Linger a While in Kunga Brava. 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I'm Tom Reaney, a program of Ellingtonia for this Monday night's Jazz on a Mid here on NEPM. And for NEPM's fall fun drive, I'm asking you to join us this evening with a monthly contribution at that $5 or $10 a month level to support, the amazing music of Duke Ellington. Ellington, a perennial in Jazz on the Mode, more than a perennial, quarterly features on Duke Ellington, among the great, amazing, wonderful world of jazz that we're able to present to you weeknights and on Saturday nights as well here on NEPM. We're able to present it because we've got the records and we got the microphone, but we need you to support what we're doing here, because federal funding was completely wiped out a couple of years 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And thanks. Let's continue with Tony Bennett. Here's Singing in a Mellow Tone. We heard this great Ellington standard played by Jay Hogard a little bit earlier. In this hour, here it's Tony Bennett with guitarist Grace Sargent in a Mellow Tone.

Mr. Williams here on NEPM singing Rocks in My Bed. That Duke Ellington Blues was introduced in the musical Jump for Joy. There it was sung by Ivy Anderson, also recorded by Big Joe Turner. And here sung by Joe Williams on the album Me and the Blues. That was Hank Jones at piano. Hank's brother Thad was heard on Shove It. Ben Webster on tenor saxophone. Joe Williams, Rocks in My Bed. Stan Getz and trombonist Bob Brookmeyer sounded positively turbocharged in a 1952 recording of It Don't Mean a Thing If It Ain't Got That Swing. And before Stan Getz, Tony Bennett sang in a mellow tone. Tony Bennett and guitarist Gray Sargent from the album Bennett Sings Ellington, Hot and Cool. 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Stay tuned tonight to hear Freddie Hubbard play Caravan, Ray Anderson plays the Mooch, and Sarah Vaughan sings I'm Just a Lucky So-and-So. Ellingtonia for this Monday night's Jazz on the Mode here on NEPM. It's also NEPM's Fall Fun Drive. I'm Tom Reaney, asking you to join us this evening with your financial commitment to NEPM and to supporting Jazz on the Mode here on public radio. 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Thank you. We'll continue with Jimmy Rolls, the great pianist born in Spokane, Washington in 1918. Jimmy Rolls got turned on to Duke Ellington's music in his youth. He admired Ellington. He emulated Ellington in so many aspects, and he became a longtime friend of the great Ellingtonian Ben Webster. Jimmy Rolls was favored by some of the greatest of singers, Sarah Vaughan, Ella Fitzgerald, and Billie Holiday among them, and he recorded at least two albums of Duke Ellington and Billy Strayhorn songs. Here from the album Ellington by Rolls, we'll hear I'm Beginning to See the Light.

off in Harlem. Yeah, good old Harlem. You have your fun under the Harlem sun, so drop me off in Harlem. There's Duke Ellington up in Harlem. He writes all his tunes in Harlem. And old Satchmo.

That's Louis Armstrong here on NEPM singing Drop Me Off in Harlem. Vintage 1934 Ellingtonia. And here from the Great Summit, the 1961 meeting between Ellington and the Louis Armstrong All-Stars. That was Drop Me Off in Harlem. We heard Duke Ellington and Ray Brown playing Pitter Panther Patter, that wonderfully catchy tune that Ellington introduced with Jimmy Blanton in 1940. Here from the Pablo Records release, Ellington, Ray Brown, this one's for Blanton. From the Hank Jones album For My Father, we heard Johnny Come Lately, a great composition by Billy Strayhorn, and here played by Hank Jones with George Mraz on bass and Dennis McCrell on drums. Johnny Come Lately, preceded by Take the A-Train. It was played by Ehud Ashiri on his solo piano album Welcome to New York. And before Ehud Ashiri, Jimmy Rolls played I'm Beginning to See the Light. Stay tuned tonight for Ernestine Anderson. Don't get around much anymore. Ray Anderson plays the Mooch. It was his Sophisticated Lady, played by Harry Allen with the Bill Charlap Trio. Ellingtonia for this Monday night's Jazz on the Mode here at 88.5 NEPM. I'm Tom Reaney. Nice to be with you this evening with Duke Ellington's music and with NEPM's Fall Fun Drive. 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And thanks. Jazz on the Mode on NEPM is funded by Florence Paint Center, independently owned and featuring Benjamin Moore Paints and Hunter Douglas Window Treatments, with trained specialists to help create successful projects, florencepaint.com, and by the Smith College Museum of Art, presenting Second Friday with art making and galleries open until 8 on October 9th, scma.smith.edu. Let's continue a jump for joy. This is the title song of a musical review that Ellington presented in Hollywood in the summer of 1941, with backing from such luminaries as Charlie Chaplin and Orson Welles. Jump for Joy was one of Ellington's boldest statements of a civil rights nature. It was strongly anti-lynching, anti-Jim Crow, anti-dehumanizing stereotypes. A very progressive musical review by Duke Ellington. And here's the title song from it, sung by Herb Jeffries, Jump for Joy.

That's Duke Ellington here on NEPM playing Bojangles. Duke Ellington's tonal portrait of Bill Bojangles Robinson, the great song and dance man, star of black musical theater, the same Bojangles later commemorated by Jerry Jeff Walker. Here from Duke Ellington in 1940, Bojangles featured Barney Bigard on clarinet, Jimmy Blanton on bass, Ben Webster on tenor saxophone. Before Bojangles, we heard of Rex Stewart's small group playing Linger a While. Wonderful arrangement by Rex Stewart. He was heard on cornet, Ben Webster on tenor, and Ellington was at the piano for Linger a While. That was preceded by the Ellington Orchestra, their classic recordings of Cunga Brava and Sepia Panorama. And we began that set with Jump for Joy, the title song of the musical review that Ellington presented in Hollywood in the summer of 1941, Jump for Joy was sung by Herb Jeffries, and all five of those titles featured the great Jimmy Blanton. Today is the bassist's 108th birthday anniversary. This is 88.5 NEPM. I'm Tom Reaney. Thanks for tuning in for this Monday night's Jazz on the Mode, with music on the way by Duchess and Freddie Hubbard, Joe Taberly and Ray Anderson, James Newton and Marion McPartland. Duke Ellington's music for this Monday night's Jazz on the Mode here at 88.5 NEPM. It's our fall fun drive. 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Jazz for Western Mass, weeknights between 8 and 11. 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And thank you. Let's continue with Sarah Vaughan. Here with Jimmy Rolls at piano, Sarah Vaughan sings I'm Just a Lucky So-and-So.

That's Duke Ellington here on NEPM playing Isfahan. That was composed by Billy Strayhorn. It's the most enduring movement from the Far East Suite, the album that Ellington recorded in 1966. Here with the great Johnny Hodges on alto saxophone, they're playing Billy Strayhorn's Isfahan. Ernestine Anderson sang Don't Get Around Much Anymore. Ernestine in Concord, California in 1976 with Hank Jones, Ray Brown, and Jimmy Smith. Ernestine Anderson was preceded by the Mark Masters Saxophone Ensemble, where her Jeeps Blues, that classic blues by Ellington and Johnny Hodges, featured Gary Smullyan on baritone saxophone, and Smullyan will be in Amherst next month with Boss Baritones Gary and Frank Basile playing the Drake on Wednesday, November 18th. Jeeps Blues preceded by Sarah Vaughan, she sang I'm Just a Lucky So-and-So. Ellingtonia for this Monday night's Jazz on the Mode. 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Let's continue with Marion McPartland. Marion was a Duke Ellington favorite. She played the Hickory House in New York in the 50s. Ellington would often go by, have a steak, enjoy Marion's trio. He offered her a piece of sage advice one night when he said, Marion, you don't have to play so many notes. She credited Ellington many times from there on for that useful advice. And Marion said that when all else failed, she could always turn to an Ellington song to bail her out, as it were. Here she is from a collection of Duke Ellington material. The album is The Single Petal of a Rose. Here's the late Marion McPartland playing Warm Valley.

That's Ray Anderson here on NEPM playing the Mooch. The Mooch was composed by Duke Ellington, introduced in 1928. Here from the Ray Anderson album Where Home Is, that was Ray Anderson's Pocket Brass Band with Anderson on trombone, Lou Soloff on trumpet, and Matt Perrine on sousaphone, Bobby Previtt there on drums with Ray Anderson playing the Mooch. From the James Newton album The African Flower, we heard Passion Flower, music by Billy Strayhorn. Here from the flutist James Newton in this beautiful work that he made for Blue Note Records back in the 1980s, James Newton's The African Flower. We began the set with Marion McPartland. She played Warm Valley, one of Duke Ellington's great compositions of 1940. And here from an Ellington album by Marion McPartland called The Single Petal of a Rose. This is 88.5 NEPM Jazz on the Moon. 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Stay tuned for Freddie Hubbard. He plays Caravan. Let's continue in this evening's Jazz on the Move with Joe Temperley and Dave McKenna in the beautiful session they made for Concord in 1996. It's called Sunbeam and Thundercloud. This is the Duke Ellington classic Black and Tan Fantasy.

That's Freddie Hubbard here on NEPM playing Caravan. The Duke Ellington Walentese All-Classic Caravan, here from the artistry of Freddie Hubbard, a great set that Hubbard made for Impulse in the mid-60s. There were John Gilmore on tenor saxophone and Curtis Fuller on trombone. That was Tommy Flanagan at the piano, Art Davis on bass, Louis Hayes on drums, and the late Freddie Hubbard on trumpet. Freddie Hubbard, Caravan. We heard Duchess with Wycliffe Gordon performing Creole Love Call, late 20s Cotton Club era Ellington Creole Love Call. Here's sung by the vocal ensemble Duchess with their special guest Wycliffe Gordon. Creole Love Call appears on the album Laughing at Life. And before Duchess, Dave McKenna and Joe Taberly played Black and Tan Fantasy. That's from their Concord Jazz Duo album Sunbeam and Thundercloud. Music of Duke Ellington for this Monday night's Jazz on the Mode here on NEPM. Well, we'll continue with Harry Allen and the Bill Charlap Trio. Bill Charlap is playing the Bombyx Center in Florence next month on Sunday, November 15th. Here he is at the piano with Harry Allen on tenor saxophone playing Sophisticated Lady.

0: Esther Gellington here on NEPM, playing Retrospection. Composed by Ellington, recorded in 1953. This is from the album Piano Reflections. Duke Ellington at the piano, Wendell Marshall on bass, Dave Black on drums. Retrospection. We heard Stephen Riley and Peter Zak playing The Intimacy of the Blues. That's Billy Strayhorn's original, introduced by the Ellington Orchestra in the early 50s. Here from the duo album Haunted Heart, Stephen Riley, tenor saxophone, Peter Zak, piano, The Intimacy of the Blues. And from Harry Allen Plays Ellington Songs with the Bill Charlap Trio, we heard Sophisticated Lady, Bill Charlap with Peter Washington and Kenny Washington. Harry Allen on tenor saxophone, Sophisticated Lady. Bill Charlap plays the Bombeck Center in Florence on Sunday, November 15th. 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The BBC World Service on 88.5 NEPM is generously supported by the Iqbal and Shelby Mamdani Foundation. I'm Tom Reaney. Thanks so much for tuning in for this Monday night's Jazz on Mode in a program of Ellingtonia. The BBC World Service is next.
1: Welcome to the newsroom. I'm Janet Jaleo.
2: The armed forces carried out three qualitative military operations using a large number of ballistic and cruise missiles and drones.
1: Fighting intensifies in Yemen between Iranian-backed Houthis and a Saudi-led coalition supporting the internationally recognized government. President Trump says the U.S. moved its bombers out of a British airbase because of a threat. We try to assess what that was. The best-selling British author and politician Geoffrey Archer dies at the age of 86, a day after reflecting on the BBC about his time in prison.
3: Well, I was told that when I came out, no one would buy any of my books, and the book sales went up and up, so I learned that.
1: And
4: you have the keyboard in front of you, exactly where you'd expect a piano keyboard. And then take the strings that are lying horizontally, just make them go straight up.
1: We speak to the inventor of a new piano, the Standing Grand. That's after this bulletin.
5: BBC News with Roisin Hasty. Fighting has intensified between the Houthis and Saudi-led forces in Yemen. The coalition says it struck Houthi military sites in Hodeidah and elsewhere along the Red Sea coast. Ella Bicknell reports.
6: As well as targets around the Bab el-Mandeb Strait, the Yemeni government, backed by Saudi Arabia, says it's launched an offensive on the Houthi-held capital, Sana'a. The Houthis say they've carried out strikes on Saudi Arabia, targeting Riyadh's main airport, an oil refinery and a military base. Saudi Arabia has not commented, but reporters in the capital say they've heard explosions. Earlier, Turkey and Pakistan agreed to rapidly deploy forces to Saudi Arabia under a defense alliance agreed in August. The conflict has already displaced tens of thousands of Yemenis. With no signs of negotiations or a ceasefire, the humanitarian situation is expected to worsen.
5: France is preparing for a nationwide day of demonstrations in support of students who've been demanding more investment in high schools. The student protests over a lack of teachers, overcrowded classrooms and run-down buildings started over a week ago in Paris and then spread around the country. Hugh Schofield is in Paris.
7: The cause of the students is popular in France, so the protest movement still has momentum, despite the sorry spectacle every day of burnt rubbish bins at school entrance gates and of agitators, many not themselves lycée students, taking on police with stones and homemade fireworks. Yesterday's incident in the northern town of Lens will not have eased the tensions. There, a 15-year-old had his hand blown off. Police said he was foolishly picking up a non-lethal grenade used for crowd control, and it went off in his hand. Fellow protesters said the grenade hit him in the hand after it was launched.
5: A separatist party in the Canadian province of Quebec has won local elections and returned to power after 10 years, but it's fallen just short of a majority in the province's assembly. Peter Hyatt reports.
8: People in French-speaking Quebec have voted twice to remain part of Canada, and even though the Parti Québécois says it still wants independence, it seems that preserving the French language and cost of living issues played bigger roles in this election. Donald Trump's hostile policies towards Canada have also played a part. The new leader says he won't even hold a referendum until there's a new president in the White House. The Canadian Prime Minister, Mark Carney, has been widely praising Canada for standing up to Mr. Trump. But he now faces the prospect of working with someone who wants to leave Canada, and another province, Alberta, is holding a non-binding vote this month on leaving too.
5: President Trump says threats prompted Washington to remove its bombers from a British airbase in southern England. They left suddenly over the weekend, a week after Britain declared a major incident after intercepting vans apparently on their way to RAF Fairford. Mr. Trump said his administration knows who made the threats. Iran's denied involvement. BBC News. President Trump has signed an executive order expanding access to tax-exempt diesel in a move that he says will bring down surging prices for Americans. The order allows anyone to purchase so-called red-dye diesel, which is used by off-road vehicles on farms and construction sites and is exempt from highway fuel taxes. A climate delegation of more than a dozen leaders, including the Australian Prime Minister Anthony Albanese, is visiting the tiny Pacific island nation of Tuvalu, considered as an on the front line of global warming. The world's second lowest lying country is partially vulnerable to coral bleaching and rising sea levels. Plans have been made to evacuate its entire population of 10,000 if the sea swallows it. An Australian Army soldier has died and five others have been injured during a training exercise in the Northern Territory. The incident happened at the Mount Bundy training area, which lies around 100 kilometres southeast of Darwin. And the best-selling British author and politician Geoffrey Archer has died. He was 86. He sold 300 million books in almost 120 countries. Ione Wells reports.
9: A Conservative MP before he was 30, he had to step down after a disastrous investment brought financial ruin. Writing restored his fortune, his books sold in their millions. Margaret Thatcher made him deputy party chairman. In 1986, he resigned over newspaper claims he had slept with a sex worker but won £500,000 in the subsequent libel action. Just over a decade later, he was the Tory candidate for Mayor of London, until a friend revealed Archer had asked him to provide a false alibi in the libel trial. He went to prison for 2 years. He later resumed his writing career, but his dreams of a political career never recovered.
5: That's the latest BBC News.
1: You're listening to The Newsroom from the BBC World Service with me, Jannat Jalil. We start in Yemen, where government forces backed by Saudi aircraft have carried out a wave of attacks on Iranian-backed Houthi fighters in an attempt to wrest back control of territory that the Houthis seized in a lightning advance last month, including strategic positions on the Bab al-Mandab Strait, an important waterway that the Saudis had been using as an alternative to the blockaded Strait of Hormuz. The Yemeni military says it's carried out hundreds of strikes and begun an offensive against the capital Sana'a, which has been held by the Houthis for years. For their part, the Houthis say they have again attacked targets in Saudi Arabia, including Riyadh Airport, an oil refinery and a military base. Here's a Houthi military spokesperson, Yahya Saria.
2: The armed forces carried out three qualitative military operations using a large number of ballistic and cruise missiles and drones. The armed forces warn all international airlines using Saudi airspace to cease their flights, as it has become an operation zone for our forces, with the exception of the sacred airspace over Mecca and Medina.
1: According to UN figures, the fighting has displaced more than 180,000 people in a country that is already in the grip of a humanitarian crisis. I got this update on the latest clashes from Kasia Jonedi of BBC Persian.
10: It's a very big development when we consider the role the Houthis played in putting pressure on international oil markets in support of the war in Iran. The Saudi-backed Yemeni government forces say that they have managed to drive back Houthis from some of the strategically important air territories that they had recently captured around the strategic waterway Bab al-Mandab, including Mocha. And by this, they have weakened the Houthis' control over Bab al-Mandab. But of course, this doesn't mean that they can't attack international shipping lanes through the Red Sea. But they are now in a weakened position. The Houthis themselves have started attacking Saudi targets. They've attacked airports in Riyadh, and they are warning that they will further escalate their attacks against the Saudis. Of course, the forces of the internationally recognized government in Yemen who are fighting against the Houthis are supported by Saudi air power. More than 100 Saudi combat aircrafts have been supporting their operation, as well as they have been also receiving U.S. intelligence support during their operations.
1: But as you say, the Houthis have managed not only to gain large tracts of territory along the Red Sea in that lightning advance last month, but they've also been carrying out attacks on Saudi Arabia, and there's no prospect of that ending soon.
10: Not at all. And of course, there have been discussions here in Washington regarding the military strength and the situation of the Houthis, considering the fact that the Americans had bombarded Houthi strategic points last year. And now there is this new understanding here in Washington that probably the American forces were not successful in destroying the Houthi military capability. And of course, they'll be receiving support from the Iranian government, and they've managed to reconstruct their military power to attack the Saudis.
1: Kasia Janaidi. For more than a week, speculation has swirled about the exact nature of the terror threat that led to a huge police operation at a British airbase used by the American military and the arrests of six men. Those men were later all released on bail. But then it emerged over the weekend, in what appeared to be a hastily arranged operation, that the United States' entire B-1 bomber fleet at the base, RAF Fairford, had been flown back to US soil. But why? President Trump says the 12 valuable planes were removed because of a specific threat. Here he is speaking to reporters at the White House.
11: We had an idea that there might be a threat. And why would I leave them there? It costs very little money to move them, you know, relatively closely. But so we had a threat. And if we're going to be threatened, we'll just move them. And that sort of alleviates that. And we actually know the people that made the threat. And they got themselves in a big problem.
1: But Mr. Trump's comments appeared to contradict those of his own Secretary of State, Marco Rubio, who just hours earlier suggested that the move had simply been a routine Air Force rotation.
12: We've documented what happened last week. I wouldn't directly tie that to the move that was made. The only reason why you guys are focused on how many planes are at Fairfield is because of the threat that happened last week. But it's not unusual to see rotations happen and movement of assets to different parts of the world.
1: Iran has denied being involved in any plot at RAF Fairford. So what do we know about what was behind this decision by the Trump administration to pull out its bombers from the airbase? Here's our security correspondent, Frank Gardner.
13: We think that it was something in addition to what was already out there, because look at the speed, the haste, the almost panic with which all those long-range B-1 Lancer bombers took off. They left en masse billions of dollars worth of hardware taken to the skies in such a rush that the refueling hadn't even been done yet. The refueling planes were still on the ground, so that they had to be refueled on the way back to their base in South Dakota. The fear is that some kind of mass attack was planned. Now, whether it was drones, whether it was vehicles, who knows what it was. And it may be absolutely unconnected to the arrests of those men that we saw earlier. We just don't know. Remember that that investigation is still ongoing. Counterterrorism police are leading that investigation. They're working closely with the Americans.
1: And what of those seemingly contradictory remarks coming out of the Trump administration? Our chief North America correspondent is Gary O'Donoghue.
14: I think the kind word would be a variety of different responses from senior members of the administration here, as Donald Trump saying there was a threat. We know the people who made that threat, and that's why we pulled the bombers out. You had the Secretary of State saying that this was a regular rotation, don't directly connect what had happened last week with this. This happens all the time. And in the middle of all that, we had the Vice President saying this was done out of an abundance of caution. The Iranians have been trying to do this thing for sort of thing for 49 years, and that's as far as I'm going. So far, far from a coherent, cohesive, direct message from this administration, a lot of mix-up, a lot of confusion, and a lot of scratching of heads about what this all means, because on the face of it, pulling them all out in one go is a serious matter, a hugely serious matter, and yet we're left with multiple questions.
1: Gary O'Donoghue, and before him, Frank Gardner. Staying in the US, the Department of Defense has told the BBC that it has stopped using the AI tools of the company Anthropic. This comes months after Anthropic refused the Pentagon's demands that it remove its safety guardrails and give the US military unfettered access to its AI products. Anthropic cited concerns about mass surveillance and autonomous weapons. But the US Defense Secretary, Pete Hegseth, responded by labeling Anthropic a supply chain risk. The company has called this unprecedented and unlawful and has sued the Trump administration to try to overturn the designation. But it's emerged that the Pentagon was still using Anthropic's AI tool Claude as recently as last week. Our Washington correspondent Daniel Bush told us more.
15: This was something that intelligence officials, defense officials were using to sort of bring in all sorts of data, satellite imagery, drone footage, intelligence sharing from other countries, putting them in this platform, and then taking that information and going to Claude, the Anthropic AI tool, and saying, what is a good military target in Iran? Or what can we find out about the whereabouts of an energy plant in Iran and how close it's located to our own weapons capabilities to see if it's a good target? That kind of activity. And the defense officials viewed it as a very efficient tool for their work. So while Hegseth, the Secretary of Defense, publicly was talking about how he needed to blacklist this company and going after their CEO, in the day-to-day work at the Pentagon, it was seen as an effective technology. What's interesting is that we have this public feud between the Secretary of Defense and the CEO of Anthropic. So while there is this court battle, which could potentially go all the way to the Supreme Court, we have Anthropic's CEO trying to make sure that his relations with the president, at least, are in better shape than his relationship with the defense secretary, because after the Pentagon said that it would blacklist Anthropic, it began signing very lucrative contracts with other technology companies, right, to do some of that same work. So Anthropic is trying to make sure that it can keep its sort of foothold in this space, but it also remains to be seen whether or not those other companies will be as vocal as Anthropic was in telling the Pentagon and telling the US government, we want to see some guardrails around. Like, it began signing very lucrative contracts with other technology companies, right, to do some of that same work. So Anthropic is trying to make sure that it can keep its sort of foothold in this space, but it also remains to be seen whether or not those other companies will be as vocal as Anthropic was in telling the Pentagon and telling the US government, we want to

0: and rapidly spread to hundreds of schools, with many of the demonstrations turning violent as protesters clashed with police. Dozens of people, including children, teachers and police officers, have been injured. During one confrontation on Monday, a 15-year-old boy had his hand blown off, reportedly when he tried to pick up a police stun grenade, although that's being disputed by witnesses. In the past week, 5,000 people, mainly teenagers, have been arrested. And the protest looks set to continue, with teachers and public sector workers expected to join a national day of action. Mark Lowen reports.
1: On the streets of France, it's the young now rising up. Student protests entering their third week here in Paris, calling for reform of decaying schools and overcrowded classes.
2: Yes, we're going to keep blocking until the government hears us, until there are different ways to take action, until the government listens to us. And as long as they don't listen to us, we won't stop this fight.
1: It turned to tragedy. In the northern town of Lens, a 15-year-old lost his hand, blown off by a police grenade. Officers say he picked it up and it exploded. Other protesters claim it was thrown at him. An inquiry will follow. The boy's life is not in danger. Schools have been ransacked and set on fire. Dozens of teachers have been injured, and headteachers are struggling to cope.
3: When you hear the banging on the door, the attempt to set fires, and smell the spilled gasoline, you think, well, what's going to happen to us? We felt in danger.
1: Elsewhere in Bordeaux, sixth form students hurled mortars at riot police. Hundreds of schools have been closed to try to contain this. And in the Parisian suburbs where it began, police used any means to resist what is becoming the biggest student protest movement in years. It's 6 months until the presidential election here. The government says the far left, surging in the polls, are stoking this, which they deny. This polarised country is once again at a volatile moment.
0: Mark Lowen. Russia has been downplaying reports that a lab technician who died last week may have been exposed to pneumonic plague. The details of how she died have not yet been established, but it's understood the woman who worked at a plague research centre in Siberia was diagnosed with a pneumonia of unknown origin and that several local hospitals have been placed under quarantine. Kremlin spokesman Dmitry Peskov urged Russians to stay calm.
4: You should listen to official statements rather than listening to various rumours, speculations and the like. Rospotrebnadzor is the authority and it employs highly qualified professionals in this field.
0: But his words have done little to allay fears inside or outside Russia. Four Central Asian countries have stepped up health checks on their borders and the US is closely monitoring the situation. BBC Monitoring's Russia editor Vitaly Shevchenko has been following the case.
5: It started last week when this 28-year-old woman died in Irkutsk, which is in Siberia. The local media found out that she worked at the local plague institute. Now, it's not a military institution. It was set up almost a century ago, specifically to contain the spread of the plague in that part of Russia. Once they found out that that's where they worked, they made the conclusion that she possibly had broken a test tube and died because of contamination. That is as much as we can gather from Russian media reporting. The authorities, particularly the Russian health agency Roskomnadzor, they say they've conducted their own tests and they found no trace of what they say microorganisms linked to her professional activity in that woman's blood. So that suggests that it wasn't the plague. Whether or not we believe what the Russian authorities say is a different matter. But if it was the plague, and it's a big if at the moment, how bad is it? It's not like the plague's making a comeback, because that disease still exists. In the United States, for example, an average of 7 cases are registered every year. In Russia, this, as far as I've been able to find out, this is the first, or would be the first case in 10 years, and it's a disease that can be treated reasonably well by antibiotics, so nothing to worry about too much.
0: Vitaly Shevchenko. Here in the UK, the former prince, Andrew Mountbatten,

0: And Windsor is taking legal action against the police force in England over search warrants connected to his arrest in February. He's being investigated on suspicion of misconduct in public office after information emerged from the Epstein files in the US. The former prince was released under investigation and has always denied any wrongdoing. He receives an annual stipend from the private funds of his brother, King Charles, but a palace source said it had been made clear that none of that money should be used to fund his legal action. Helena Wilkinson reports.
1: Andrew Mountbatten Windsor is seeking permission for a judicial review to challenge the search warrants used by Thames Valley Police in Sandringham in Norfolk, where he moved to, and Royal Lodge, his former home in Windsor. The properties were searched in February by officers from the force. Mr. Mountbatten Windsor was arrested on suspicion of misconduct in public office. Judicial reviews are challenges to the way in which a decision or action has been made by a public body. Sean Caulfield, who's a partner at Hodge, Jones and Allen Solicitors, explained what it meant in reality.
2: When the Crown prosecutors make a decision on whether they will or will not bring criminal charges against Andrew, they will look at the evidence and see whether it is admissible or not, in part based on this current application being made. If the evidence is not admissible, and there's not other supporting evidence, they may then decide not to bring criminal charges at all.
1: A court hearing will be held on Thursday related to the claim, which is to examine the lawfulness of the search warrants. The BBC understands the judge will initially hear a police request to keep some documents private. The search warrants had been issued by a judge at the Central Criminal Court the day before the former prince was arrested. The launch of this legal action is the first public pushback from the former prince. Thames Valley Police said its investigation into Mr. Mountbatten Windsor was continuing.
0: Helena Wilkinson. The best-selling British author and former politician Geoffrey Archer has died at the age of 86. He started writing novels in the 1970s to pay off massive debts and ended up selling more than 300 million books worldwide, including blockbusters such as Cain and Abel and Not a Penny More, Not a Penny Less. As a prominent Conservative politician, he mixed with former Prime Ministers Margaret Thatcher and John Major, but fell from grace after being jailed for perjury. In an interview with the BBC just a day before his death, he reflected on how prison had changed him.
3: Well, certainly the privilege of meeting lots of interesting people, dare I put it that way, meant that I had wonderful plots for books. Yes.
4: What did you learn about the public, people in Britain?
3: Oh, well, I was told that when I came out, no one would buy any of my books and the book sales went up and up. So I learned that.
4: Are we forgiving? Are we forgiving people?
3: Oh, the British are, tremendously so. And the British like people to fight back. It's a very British trait.
0: With more on a life that was as colourful as one of his books, here's Ione Wells.
5: Geoffrey Archer's life had as many plot twists as one of his best-selling novels. A Tory MP before he was 30, he stood down when a bad investment led to financial ruin. Unable to find a job, he turned to writing to pay his debts.
6: It was more out of necessity than anything else, because when I left the House of Commons, as I say, with debts of £427,727, and I looked for a job, people don't automatically consider you're the obvious choice as their next financial director.
5: His books were sneered at by critics, but they sold in their millions. An important fundraiser for the Conservatives, Margaret Thatcher made him deputy party chairman.
7: We need the help of every one of you to ensure this great victory.
5: But in 1986, he resigned over newspaper stories that he'd slept with a sex worker. Archer sued for libel and won £500,000. He was given a peerage, and party members who adored his morale-boosting speeches chose him as their candidate for Mayor of London in 1999.
7: I'm supported by Margaret Thatcher, the former Prime Minister. I'm supported by John Major, the former Prime Minister. And I'm supported by William Hague, the next Prime Minister.
5: The party leader, William Hague, had dismissed warnings from some colleagues that he was a risky candidate. Within weeks, they were proved right. A former friend revealed that Lord Archer had asked him to provide a false alibi in the original libel case. He was expelled from the party, charged and convicted of perjury, and spent 2 years in jail. He later resumed his writing career, but his dreams of a political career never recovered.
0: Ione Wells. Next, I'd like you to picture a grand piano. Now, keep the keyboard exactly where it is, but turn the rest of it vertically so the strings are going straight up and are directly in front of you when you play. That's the instrument that's been created by a concert pianist who often has to pluck the strings during performances as well as playing the keys. Sarah Nichols told Katie Razzle why she'd changed the piano's shape.
8: I was leaning inside the grand piano because the sounds that you can make by plucking the strings or strumming or finding a harmonic are really amazing, but they're very uncomfortable to reach. Somebody once said it looks like a car mechanic going under the bonnet of a car.
9: And how common is it, Sarah, to, as a concert pianist, to be doing that, to be playing rather than just playing the keys, actually also leaning in to effectively pluck the strings?
8: Well, you'd be surprised. I was being asked to do it a lot because I was specialising in contemporary classical music. It was first written for in 1916 to play inside the piano. So it's been going on a long time. People like John Cage have made it very famous. Lots of people do it now, young composers. It's got heritage, and that was the first problem. But there was another problem as well. The pianos are heavy. The piano strings have 20 tons of tension, and that's the equivalent of two London buses. It's a lot of tension, and it's held with this cast iron, which was patented 200 years ago. Cars change, buildings change, pianos don't change. And so that set me off on a quest to see if I could make a lighter piano.
9: And what have you made it out of? What's the ingredients?
8: The main ingredient is carbon fiber, which is light and strong. We're still testing it and improving it. What I can play for you today is a few sounds on my earlier prototype, which is actually a hacked piano from 1913.

0: I experience it as a sort of orchestra of piano, right? Because you can make so many different colors. But it's really important to say that the piano I'm developing is perfectly well designed to simply play normal repertoire on it. You can sit down and play Beethoven, and that's really fine. For me, what's exciting is making a musical instrument means that I'm giving people a tool to play their own favorite music, and that's amazingly exciting.
1: 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That's it from this edition of The Newsroom. Thanks for listening.
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0: This is the BBC World Service, and after the news, the global story. America's one of the few countries in the Western world that still executes prisoners, but increasingly, prison officials are struggling to get the drugs they need for so-called lethal injections. European drug makers refuse to supply them, forcing US prisons to find alternatives, sometimes with horrifying results. Join me, Tristan Redman, in 2 minutes.
1: BBC News with Janet Jalil. Fighting has intensified between the Houthis and Saudi-led forces in Yemen. The coalition says it struck Houthi military targets in Hodeidah on the Red Sea coast. The Yemeni government says it's begun an offensive against the Houthi-held capital, Sana'a. For their part, the Houthis say they have again attacked targets in Saudi Arabia, where reporters heard explosions. France is preparing for a nationwide day of demonstrations in support of students who have been demanding more investment in high schools. The student protest started over a week ago in Paris and then spread around the country. A separatist party in the Canadian province of Quebec has won local elections and returned to power after 10 years. It says it wants to hold an independence referendum, although not until after Donald Trump has left the US presidency. President Trump has signed an executive order approving the use of a firing squad to execute a former soldier. Major Nidal Hassan shot dead 13 people at Fort Hood in Texas in 2009. New York State has declared an emergency in response to a measles outbreak. More than 100 cases have been reported in New York this year, mainly in rural communities. Nearly 300 people have been hospitalized in neighboring Pennsylvania. A climate delegation of more than a dozen leaders, including the Australian Prime Minister, Anthony Albanese, is visiting the tiny Pacific island of Tuvalu. The world's second lowest-lying country is particularly vulnerable to rising sea levels. The best-selling British author and politician, Geoffrey Archer, has died. He was 86. He became a Conservative MP before he was 30, but later turned to writing and sold 300 million books. In 2001, he was convicted of perjury and went to jail. BBC News.
0: I want to note for all our listeners that this story is going to discuss some pretty grim details about the nature of executions and the realities of the death penalty. So please take care while listening, maybe not while kids are around. There's a version of death by lethal injection that sounds clinical and orderly. A convicted prisoner is strapped to a hospital bed. Last rites are given. Drugs are administered in an exact sequence. The prisoner dies quickly and supposedly painlessly. But what happens when the process doesn't work like it's supposed to? Last week, witnesses in Tennessee watched as the execution of Krista Pike went badly wrong. Her case reveals a much bigger story with America's death penalty. One that starts not in an execution chamber, but with European drug manufacturers and the growing difficulty American prisons face in obtaining the drugs used for lethal injections. From the BBC, I'm Tristan Redman in Paris, and this is The Global Story. Today on the show, what happens when the pharmaceutical supply chain refuses to feed the machinery of American executions? Our guest today is Livy Haydock. She's an investigative reporter who spent years doing extensive coverage on the question of the death penalty in the United States. She was the host of a BBC podcast series called Killing Death Row. You can find it wherever you listen. Livy, hello. Welcome to the show. Thanks so much for joining us.
2: No problem. Thank you for having me.
0: Great to have you with us, Livy. I'm sorry it's such a grim subject, but it's a really important one right now.
2: Yeah.
0: As with all things in life, there is a theory and there is a reality. What's the theory of how the death penalty by lethal injection is supposed to work? Walk us through how it's supposed to go phase by phase according to the textbook.
2: So as part of the podcast, I interviewed what you might call death wardens. So the people who are very much involved in the final days, final hours of an inmate's life before they're due to be executed. Now, normally a day or two perhaps before, you're removed from your cell. You're taken to a sort of holding area for your last sort of 24 hours, as it were. And you often have a guard with you who will facilitate anything you need, anything you want. Also, final legal chats can happen. So a lot of the time, inmates on death row are still very much fighting the execution.
0: So there's a hope that there might be a stay, like a last minute stay.
2: Absolutely. I mean, there have even been stays where people have been strapped to the gurney and it's been pulled off, you know. So you have them in the holding area. Then when the time is right, you would take the inmate down to the death chamber and you have a small room with a viewing window. And then behind that, there's a gallery. Now, in the gallery, you have a mixture of people. You'd have some local authorities. You'd have potentially the victim of the original crime's family there who want to witness the execution. Also, you'd have, in many cases, the family and friends of the person being executed, kind of sitting on the other side of the gallery. So you go to the gurney, they're strapped down and asked to give their last rites. And their spiritual advisor might talk. There's often a microphone above the gurney, so the people in the gallery can hear the final words. And then they have to insert an IV into the prisoner's arm or wrist or whatever to basically admit the drugs. Then you have the executioner is often behind a wall who administers the drugs. The inmate should then receive a lethal dose of whichever drug the state is using. And the inmate should look like they go to sleep and die. Then, you know, the curtains are drawn and the inmate's body would be taken away and the gallery are left often then to face the media on the outside who are waiting. And a lot of the time people don't know if it's still going to go ahead. But then they come out, they talk to people outside the prisons. You often have a lot of protesters outside the prisons who were, you know, trying to campaign against the execution. I know in Florida, they ring a bell when someone's died and everyone then knows, yeah, it's gone ahead. Executions, they used to be the very long time ago, you know, very public events. And that's for various reasons. One, it was curiosity, entertainment, even on some people's level. But also it's so that you can see the process is carried out in the right way as the state promises. And so it's very important to have witnesses. And so when things go wrong, they're going to be flagged up. You know, it's going to be reported, for instance, like the Krista Pike case.
0: Okay, so that's what the textbook says, Livvy. Yeah. What about the case of Krista Pike, which has gained a lot of attention, as we know? Mm-hmm. What actually happened, to the best of your knowledge, in the execution room with Krista Pike, and how does it contrast with what's supposed to happen in theory?
2: So Krista Pike, back in 1996, aged just 18, committed a murder with her then boyfriend. And it was of a 19-year-old girl called Colleen Slemmer. And they brutally tortured her. They beat her and then they murdered her. So Krista Pike was due for an execution. As usual, her team were fighting it right to the very end. And she refused her final meal, didn't want it, went to the execution chamber. Now, there are people who have spoken who are actually in the gallery. And one journalist in particular, she said,
3: "We were waiting there for almost an hour, which is unusual. Normally it's 10, 15 minutes, and then things get underway. We could hear like a little crying and whimpering at times."
2: She's been to many executions in Tennessee.
3: "At one point at 7:34, she said, 'My arm feels like it's about to burst open.' Then she smiles really big. Then she starts talking about that one spot on her arm. 'Does this happen like that? The one spot?' I didn't hear the rest. And then her advisor says, 'Relax.'"
2: They witnessed the first injection, but Krista Pike was still very much alive.
3: "She was clearly still breathing and snoring. We could audibly hear that. The curtains open again 3 minutes later.
2: Then another dose and she's still snoring.
3: And then the curtains close again at 8:05, and that's when they remained closed.
2: She's still alive, and we don't know what happens behind that curtain, but emergency medical attention is immediately needed because this inmate who has received two quite lethal doses of pentobarbital is still alive.
3: Nothing about today was normal, typical at all.
0: As someone who follows the death penalty in the United States very closely, what was your reaction when you heard the reports of what had happened inside that execution room for Krista Pike?
2: I'm so sorry to say it, but I wasn't surprised. I'm surprised there haven't been more of this extremity. You know, years ago, ever since 2010, when these drugs stopped being easily available, we're seeing different cocktails of drugs, different drugs being used, and drugs being sourced from places like compounding pharmacies, which don't have to meet the Federal Food and Drink Administration's quality checks.
0: Is this typical? Has a case like this happened before, or is Krista Pike's case particularly unusual?
2: I think Krista Pike's is particularly unusual because she received two doses. Now, a lot of executions that get deemed sort of botched, it will be because they can't insert an IV, and then you're stabbing someone multiple times because you're trying to say that's cruel and unusual punishment, so you can't have that. So the execution often gets paused or stayed. Now, with Krista's situation, the fact she didn't die after two doses, there is nothing actually in the rule book for what happens next. I mean, it's the amount of drugs she's had and what that would do to her health anyway. I'm no doctor, but I'm sure it's going to have some lasting results if she wakes up. So then what do they do with her?
0: The drugs that the condemned person is actually injected with, what are they? Like, what is their role? Because I know that there are several of them.
2: So if you don't mind, Tristan, I mean, to understand this best, I think we need to sort of go back a bit. The lethal injection, as modern society understands it, was created in 1982. It was formed of three key drugs: sodium thiopental, pancronium bromide, and potassium chloride. Now, the first drug puts you to sleep. The next drug is a muscle paralytic kind of agent, so your body stops working. And then the third one stops the heart. And that was, until around 2010, considered the most humane, non-torturous way to execute somebody.
0: Well, there are plenty of people who would dispute whether or not the word humane can be used at when it comes to all of this. At this point in time, when it's first instituted in the early 80s, where are the drugs coming from to make this cocktail?
2: At the time, they could source them from companies around the world. They have pharmaceutical companies in the States that can make them. And there was no difficulty in getting the drugs. I mean, a lot of the suppliers were European manufacturers. And because, you know, you can order drugs without necessarily saying what they're used for. And then, of course, they then found out that the drugs are being used in executions in the States. And because it's Europe, they don't support execution. So they didn't necessarily want their drugs known for that, and so pulled them.
0: So around about the 2010 point, European companies cotton on to the fact that the drugs that they're exporting to the United States are being used for executions. What problems has that created exactly for prison authorities in the United States who are trying to plan for executions, and how do they get around those problems?
2: Well, there was this mad panic because they've got executions that need to go ahead by law, and they've got to supply drugs and carry out the execution. So what you see start happening is this sort of mad dash for drugs. You see states lending other states drugs, and you see more use of the compounding pharmacies. Basically, they're kind of private pharmacies that can make small, specific orders for clients. But as I mentioned, they are not the Federal Food and Drug Administration approved. You see new drugs being trialed and used, but of course, because of the nature of how they're being used, to trial them, the person needs to die. You know, so you never find out what's actually happening during that execution in terms of what that drug's doing to the body. But people start to see changes happening on death row, people watching in the galleries or the guards themselves. And they're seeing things where other drugs are starting to be used, that there are issues. They're not going to sleep in the same way. They're not just lying down, going to sit. There's movement, or they're trying to fight the restraints, or they're shouting about pain. Or, I mean, there was one case, Clayton Lockett. It went on for about 45 minutes.
4: At 6:39, he's still lifting his shoulders and head off the gurney, grimacing, and appeared to be in distress.
2: Not only is that horrendous for Clayton Lockett, but for every single person who witnesses that, whether it's the guards, whether it's the family of the victims. Then you have this sort of, because it gets out to the media, because often the media are watching, you have this huge sort of almost like a media circus around that inmate who is supposed to die and not the original victim who everyone's trying to find justice for. It becomes about something else.
0: So if all these state prison authorities are trying to find these drugs, who comes in to fill the gap to provide them?
2: Well, that's what's interesting. So every state has its own rules. And we looked at some of the incidents in which certain states were trying to get drugs and what they did to go and get them. And you have this bizarre sort of pressure on the people, often the guards from the correctional department, who have to go and get them. Now, you've got to remember, the death penalty is massively opposed by a lot of people. So when there's an execution coming up, these people know the prison perhaps hasn't got the drugs. So they're watching every single guard come and go from that prison, often following them. I even heard of guards being followed home because they want to know where the drug's coming from. They would often have to act almost in secret. And there are quite a few cases we talked about where the guards themselves say that it felt like we're drug dealing, you know, like we're crossing state lines, you're sourcing drugs off some other guy in a meeting in a parking lot. And it gets kind of messy. You also see more and more botched executions start coming up with these different cocktails of drugs.
0: The story you're telling, Livy, is kind of the world turned on its head. You've got the representatives of authority who work for prisons trying to source drugs, who are at the same time trying to evade members of the public. Yeah. It sounds extraordinary.
2: Yeah, but then also what you have to remember, while this is all going on, the drugs that prisons perhaps would have, you know, in fridges and being stored, they then have a supply that, of course, is diminishing because it's being used up and it's going to be used by other states if they know you have it. I know that speaking to some inmates, they knew that the drugs that would be used to kill them were 3 years out of date because they're not getting new ones. So they're pushing the time limits on certain drugs. And like with anything, if you eat something that's well past its sell-by date, it's going to react differently with you, isn't it?
0: So where do they look for new drugs?
2: Well, the thing that actually brought me into all of this was I'd heard a story about a man in North London, in Acton.
5: There are 35 states that have the death penalty, and one form of execution used in them is lethal injection. Our reporter Andrew Hoskin has learned that the drugs used in some of the executions are supplied by a British businessman. Even more bizarrely, a man who runs his business out of an extremely modest little driving school in a rundown area of West London.
2: He was a chemist who worked out of a driving school called the Elgon Driving Centre.
6: It's sort of squeezed between two blocks of flats and opposite a branch of a well-known supplier of plant machinery, a nearer BP garage. So it's not really what you'd associate with a sort of big pharmaceutical company.
2: He was in there and he would be putting drugs together and shipping them off. And he was found to be supplying Arizona with the three-drug method with the sodium thiopental.
0: Illegally or legally?
2: This was legal. So at the time, he was acting like a middleman. So he could be the person who bought off the European manufacturers and then could be the middleman who then sends it to the States. Now, this wasn't illegal at the time.
7: The whole issue here is bizarre. I mean, how can we have a driving instructor with a pharmaceutical company in the back cupboard, basically, selling drugs to an American corrections institution to kill people. I mean, this is bizarre. And it's bizarre that the law allows it.
2: Very quickly, though, Reprieve, who are the organisation who does an awful lot of work campaigning against the death penalty, as well as Vince Cable. Vince Cable was the business secretary. And then Lide, the law firm, on behalf of the drug manufacturers, they didn't want their drugs being used in executions, put an end to the exportation of the drugs.
0: The fact that it's all becoming so complicated to source drugs, if you're a prison administrator in the United States, so complicated that you're going to a pharmacist based in a driving school somewhere in the outer boroughs of London. Like, what's the through line between that complication and then what actually happens in an execution room in the case like Krista Pike's? Like, what are the knock-on consequences?
2: I mean, one of the suppliers that one of the states reached out to was actually in India, operating out of a shopping mall. The people associated with that were also looked into about selling illicit drugs. And they were selling ketamine and things like that as well to people, certainly in the UK. But as soon as something gets sort of taken off that legal market, as it were, it becomes dodgy. And you see all sorts of things then translating to what's happening to the inmates in executions start happening. So people convulsing, people not dying straight away. It should happen in a couple of minutes, but it doesn't always. And then there was some work being done by a doctor called Dr. Joel Zivit. And he was interested in what actually was happening to the inmates in the death chamber under these drugs. So Dr. Joel Zivit did an awful lot of work looking into autopsies of people who have been killed on death row. And one thing he kept noticing were the lungs weighed way too much and they were filled with fluid. And actually what that translates to is you've drowned in your own bodily fluids. So it's likened to waterboarding, which is a torture. And so he took it to the Supreme Court and said, look, this is proof that people are suffering under these injections.
0: Why did he take it to the Supreme Court? What was he looking for them to rule on?
2: I think he generally thought, right, I found something here. This is going to end the use of lethal injection or the end these methods that have currently been used because it proves that it's harmful and it goes against the Constitution because it's pain and suffering.
0: What part of the Constitution would they be ruling on there?
2: They'd be looking at cruel and unusual punishment because no execution should involve those things. And so what Dr. Joel was trying to point out is actually the lungs prove this fluid in the lungs and then them weighing so much more proves that they've drowned in their own bodily fluids, which is a horrendous way to die.
0: And what did the Supreme Court say?
2: The argument that came back is that, look, you either need to come up with something better than what we have that can prove that nobody suffered, but there are no alternatives. They've talked about firing a squad. They've talked about bringing back Zyklon B, which was the famous sort of Nazi gas in World War II. I've heard of lawyers even having to try and source the drugs themselves for their clients because they're so concerned about what the state or the government are going to give them to execute them.
0: Libby, some of our listeners might be wondering, why has the federal government or a state government not intervened at this point and said, okay, we are going to manufacture the drugs which are required to carry out safely these executions? I mean, the United States, as we know, has put several men on the moon. Is it within their power to manufacture these drugs, even if they're in small quantities? Because I imagine these are not mass market drugs, are they?
2: If you think about what's involved in manufacturing those drugs in our modern world and how people react to that, it's no wonder that people don't want to get involved in that because you'll be the target of a lot of protests. Your business will be a target, you know. So it's not perhaps a job that any pharmaceutical company really wants to put their name to. And another reason why these drugs perhaps aren't manufactured in the States is they cost an awful lot of money to be FDA approved. And if you look at the costs of these drugs, another thing I found particularly interesting, and I was able to see an invoice from the chap in North London who was selling to the States, to Arizona, the lethal injection. I mean, the amount he sent them was only about £4,000 or £5,000. So the drugs, I think, in terms of buying them, don't earn terribly much money because how many people are going to be executed? But yet they're extremely expensive to license by FDA approval. And so it's kind of not an interest for a pharmaceutical company to go into this territory. As a consequence of all of this, someone I spoke to actually said to me, look, it's more than possible that the prisons will end up having their own compounding pharmacies. So it's all taken behind closed doors, which is another worry because the agreement with the executioners in the first place is they need to be witnessed that things are being done properly. So if compounding pharmacies start popping up in prisons, you know, it's getting even more restricted in terms of what the public and the media and the law can see.
0: Well, Livy, let's talk a little bit about where public opinion is on the question of the death penalty. I'm talking to you from Paris. In Europe, it is a fundamental principle expressed by the European Union, for example, not to use the death penalty. So the only country in Europe where the death penalty is used by the justice system is in Belarus. Even Russia is a member of something called the Council of Europe, which is separate from the European Union. It governs, it says, human rights on the European continent. And to be a member of the Council of Europe, you have to forego the use of the death penalty. In the United States, there is still a bedrock, it would seem, of support for the death penalty. How do you account for those differences in public opinion around the death penalty?
2: The death penalty is very, very much built into American life, American culture in certain states. If you look at a lot of the states that are still continuing with the death penalty, a lot, you know, for instance, we're in the Bible Belt. And if you look into the First Testament, it's very much an eye for an eye. And when I'd ask people, you know, what do you want to happen? Interestingly, families even said that actually it's still not an eye for an eye, because actually if you just put someone to sleep, whereas they've brutally murdered my loved one, you know, so it's still not justice. And they're quite actually angry by that when it comes round to it. Then I spoke to one family who she said actually she could almost see the man's soul come out of his body, and she finally felt like the world is safer and that justice had been done, and it gave her closure. But there are so many contradictions within the process of executing somebody that actually makes that more complicated. So there's been research done as well that some families, by the time it comes around to an actual execution, they're indifferent, or if anything, dread it, because it's just going to put it all in the media, drag everything up again. And that's what these botched executions are actually doing, is, I think, even more harmful to the victims' families. Krista Pike's victims, you know, her mum watched what happened to Krista and said it was a mess, which is the ultimate disrespect to everything she's fought for her daughter who was murdered by Krista, you know? How do you resolve that? Looking at these cases back in the 90s, her family were promised justice, and then this is what's happened. And it's just thrown them into this kind of media circus again. And ultimately, they still don't have Colleen.
0: Livy, thank you so much for taking the time to talk this through with us. It's hard, but it's important. Thank you.
2: Thank you.
0: That was the investigative journalist Livy Haydock. And if you'd like to hear more of her reporting, check out her BBC podcast series, Killing Death Row. You can find it on bbc.com or wherever you listen. We'd love to know what you make of this story. Please send us your thoughts, as always, at theglobalstory@bbc.com. And we look forward to hearing from you. And that's it from us for today. We'll be back again tomorrow. Cheerio.
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0: Hello and welcome to Newsday on the BBC World Service with Anne Soy in Nairobi and Rob Young in London.
1: In Yemen, fighting has intensified between the Houthis and Saudi-led forces. We'll bring you a special report from inside the country and the toll it's taking on civilians.
2: We're always terrified. It's devastating. He's suddenly hit by a missile in the street. A child who has gone out to play or gone to school.
0: Four Central Asian nations have stepped up health checks after a suspected death from pneumonic plague in Russia. The United States says it is watching the situation closely. We'll get an update.
1: The United States has warned foreign financial firms that they could be sanctioned if they conduct any business with Iran or its banks. That and more coming up after this latest bulletin of world news.
3: BBC News with Roisin Hasty. Fighting has intensified between the Houthis and Saudi-led forces in Yemen. The Yemeni government says it's begun an offensive against the Houthi-held capital, Sana'a. The coalition also says it struck Houthi military along the Red Sea coast. Nawal Al-Mughafi has more.
4: They say that they've now secured the Bab el-Mandeb Strait. And that matters far beyond Yemen, because Bab el-Mandeb is one of the world's most important shipping routes. Last month, the Houthis swept down Yemen's western coast, putting them in a powerful position overlooking that waterway. Now, the government say that they've surrounded Houthi fighters in the Bab and that they are in control of the airport. The Houthis deny that they've lost ground, but this isn't just one isolated battle. Fighting is intensifying on many fronts.
3: For their part, the Houthis say they've attacked targets in Saudi Arabia. France is preparing for a nationwide day of demonstrations in support of students who've been demanding more investment in high schools. The student protests over a lack of teachers, overcrowded classrooms and rundown buildings started over a week ago in Paris and then spread around the country. Hugh Schofield is in Paris.
5: The cause of the students is popular in France, so the protest movement still has momentum, despite the sorry spectacle every day of burnt rubbish bins at school entrance gates and of agitators, many not themselves lycée students, taking on police with stones and homemade fireworks. Yesterday's incident in the northern town of Lens will not have eased the tensions. There, a 15-year-old had his hand blown off. Police said he was foolishly picking up a non-lethal grenade used for crowd control, and it went off in his hand. Protesters said the grenade hit him in the hand after it was launched.
3: A separatist party in the Canadian province of Quebec has won local elections and returned to power after 10 years, but it's fallen just short of a majority in the province's assembly. Peter Hyde reports.
6: People in French-speaking Quebec have voted twice to remain part of Canada. And even though the Parti Québécois says it still wants independence, it seems that preserving the French language and cost of living issues played bigger roles in this election. Donald Trump's hostile policies towards Canada have also played a part. The new leader says he won't even hold a referendum until there's a new president in the White House. The Canadian Prime Minister, Mark Carney, has been widely praising Canada for standing up to Mr. Trump, but he now faces the prospect of working with someone who wants to leave Canada, and another province, Alberta, is holding a non-binding vote this month on leaving too.
3: The mayor of Moscow says 650 Ukrainian drones flew towards Russia's capital overnight. Sergei Serbyanin said most were gunned down over the border, but there's been no comment from Ukraine. World News from the BBC. President Trump says threats prompted Washington to remove its bombers from a British airbase in southern England. They left suddenly over the weekend, a week after Britain declared a major incident after intercepting vans, apparently on their way to RAF Fairford. Mr. Trump made the comments while speaking with reporters outside the White House.
7: They didn't fly out by accident. But there were some threats, and rather than attempting the enemy, will capture the enemy and beat the enemy, but why should we leave him there? So we moved him around a little bit, not very far.
3: Mr. Trump said his administration knows who made the threats. Iran has denied involvement. President Trump has signed an executive order expanding access to tax-exempt diesel in a move that he says will bring down surging prices for Americans. The order allows anyone to purchase so-called red-dye diesel, which is used by off-road vehicles on farms and construction sites and is exempt from highway fuel taxes. An Australian army soldiers died and five others were injured when their vehicle crashed during a training exercise in the Northern Territory. The incident happened at the Mount Bundy training area, which lies around 100 kilometres southeast of Darwin. Police are investigating. The best-selling British author and politician Geoffrey Archer has died. He was 86. He became a Conservative MP before he was 30, but later turned to writing and sold 300 million books in almost 120 countries. In 2001, he was convicted of perjury and went to prison for 2 years, but he later resumed his writing career. And a Formula One driver has swapped the private jet for a bicycle to travel between two Grand Prix races. Just hours after spinning off the track in Sepang, Malaysia, Finnish driver Valtteri Bottas set off on the 350-kilometre journey to Singapore for this weekend's meeting. BBC News.
0: Thank you very much indeed for that bulletin of news there. Hello, you're with Newsday from the BBC World Service, live from Nairobi with Anne Soy, and from London with me, Rob Young. Thanks very much for joining us today.
1: Coming up this half hour, we've got stories for you from Yemen, Russia and Ethiopia.
0: In business, Archana Shukla on the US warning that companies face sanctions if they do any business with Iran.
1: And in sport, Isaac Fannin on a controversial day at the China Open Tennis Tournament.
0: We welcome your thoughts, of course, on all of our stories. 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
1: We begin with Yemen, where the country's civil war has seen a major escalation between the Houthis and the Saudi-led forces there. On Sunday, the head of Yemen's internationally recognized Presidential Leadership Council announced the beginning of an offensive dubbed Operation Yemen Dawn, aimed at retaking all territory held by the Houthis. Since then, the Yemeni government says that it has begun an offensive against the Houthi-led capital, Sana'a. According to the United Nations, the fighting has displaced nearly 200,000 people since August. Well, BBC Arabic has been hearing from civilians caught up in the fighting. These people are from the town of Dhubab.
8: The fighting was intense. One side would fight the other, then the fighting would start again between the two sides. We didn't know what was happening. They destroyed our homes and damaged the things we depended on for our livelihoods. They left us with nothing.
9: We are civilians, yet today we were subjected to heavy bombardment, a barrage of airstrikes, tank shelling, and artillery fire directed at us. Since dawn, my children and I have been completely displaced, forced into the open. We are trapped under relentless shelling, while our children cry in terror. Where are we supposed to go?
10: By God, we are utterly exhausted. First, we were worn down by displacement. We were uprooted, fearing what lay ahead, though thank God we somehow managed to survive. But now, there are relentless airstrikes and endless war. What are we supposed to do? Hunger is killing us all. We're living in squalor and misery, stripped of everything.
1: Civilians in Yemen there speaking to BBC Arabic. And for their part, the Houthis say they have attacked targets in Saudi Arabia, including Riyadh Airport, an oil refinery and a military base.
0: Well, one of the key battlegrounds in Yemen is the city of Taiz, and residents there have been living with the threat of Houthi snipers and artillery. Our senior international correspondent, Nawal Al-Maghafi, has recently returned from Taiz, and a warning, her report contains distressing testimony from the onset and throughout.
11: Dozens of children swarm this schoolyard in Taiz city. They're smartly dressed in white and brown uniforms, smiling and laughing together before class. Every day they risk their life for an education. Beyond the school's perimeter is a no man's land, and they're playing in the crosshairs of Houthi snipers. Abdurraqib is a maths teacher, but he's also in charge of the school's security. He leads me up onto the roof to show me where the Houthis are hiding.
12: This is where snipers are located. They have military camps and barracks. They have heavy weapons in these areas. The only thing between us and them is this valley.
13: He's just telling me how the school is right on the line of fire. This is government-held territory, and here on my left is Houthi-held territory. And the only thing in the middle is the school.
11: From the rooftop, we can see derelict buildings on the opposite hillside. It's clear just how exposed the school really is.
13: Assalamu alaikum.
11: These children have never known anything but war. 10 years old, Rafif's arm is scarred by shrapnel.
14: There was a mortar and we were at home. Everyone was out except for me and my brother. Then a mortar came out of nowhere. I don't know where from.
11: Did it hit your home, I ask her.
14: No, right outside. The shrapnel blew through the door and into the house.
11: Just outside the school gates, bullet holes and shrapnel damage mark the street. Red signs warning of sniper fire are pinned to lampposts. Mounds of dirt and debris are piled high at the end of each street, interrupting the potential view of a Houthi marksman. Taiz has long been a battlefield. Just 5 minutes away in the hospital's intensive care unit, 11-year-old Amjad is fighting for his life. His heavily bandaged torso is stained with blood. He was working in his uncle's mechanic shop when a mortar struck. At his bedside, his mother prays, hoping he will make it through the night. Another little boy, 3-year-old Ahmed, was killed in the same attack. Nurse Ikram holds his cream sandals splattered with blood.
2: We're always terrified. It's devastating to see children killed. What did they do? They haven't done anything. It's devastating. He's suddenly hit by a missile in the street, a child who has gone out to play or gone to school.
11: As the city marks the anniversary of Yemen becoming a republic, fireworks drown out the artillery echoing from the mountains. It's a day the Houthis reject, but thousands of people turn out to celebrate. Taiz may be a city surrounded by war, but its people refuse to be defeated by it.
0: Our senior international correspondent Nawal Al-Maghafi there, reporting from Yemen.
1: To some medical news now, and growing concern over a suspected death from pneumonic plague in Russia. It's a more serious form of plague and is known for its lethality if left untreated. Moscow has played down reports that a laboratory technician in Siberia had broken a test tube that contained the pathogen. But the development has prompted 4 Central Asian countries to tighten health controls at border checkpoints. For more on this, we can now speak to Dr. Awais Durrani, a board-certified emergency medicine physician who practices in Houston, Texas. Welcome to the program. Now, the mention of plague, of course, sparks fear. It's been responsible for pandemics throughout history, decimated populations. How worried should we be?
15: Yeah, so I would say, speaking to the average person, you know, if we put it on a scale of 0 to 10, I would say a 1, right? That sounds very, very scary. I think the first thing that people maybe don't realize is we have globally over 1,000 cases of plague. Even in the United States, every year we have anywhere from 7 to 10 cases. So plague is something that does exist in the environment. And so it's something that we also currently, you know, have treatments for if you're treated for it in the first 24 hours. The other thing that, even though we haven't gotten a lot of transparency, we have seen that there has been a swift and strong response with people being quarantined and hospitals and facilities being locked down. And plague is not something that spreads very easily. And so the fact that there has been that swift response and identification early, that's a reassuring sign. So to the general public, I would say not a massive reason to be worried about, but something to pay attention to.
1: But still no official confirmation from the authorities. We've seen some state-backed media deleting posts that they have put up on social media. There are conflicting accounts of how a laboratory technician in Siberia fell ill. But how could this lab technician have caught it?
15: Yeah, and those are a lot of the questions that we're asking that we need answers and transparency on. You know, when I heard this first, there are vaccines for the plague. They're not vaccines for the general public, but they're vaccines for individuals that work in very high-risk environments like this lab would be. And so the question becomes, was this person vaccinated? Second question I ask is, anytime you're working in a facility like this, you're wearing PPE and extensive safety measures. Was that not being used? How did they become exposed? And then the third kind of main question I have is, once again, as I mentioned, there are antibiotics that if you start in the first 24 hours, it decreases that mortality drastically. And so when this exposure happened, did this person report it? Did they get antibiotics? And if they got antibiotics, did they not work, or what exactly happened? And so that's obviously a lot of questions. And as we learned, you know, over the last few years, especially with the pandemic, transparency is the most important thing. And so we need answers to those questions and transparency.
1: Many questions indeed. And in the next hour, we'll be speaking to a colleague who's been monitoring the coverage of this story in Russia. But Dr. Durrani, you talk about the concerns there, but also closer home to where you are. There's another medical story developing. The governor of New York has declared a state of emergency over measles outbreak there. What's going on?
15: Yeah, absolutely. I think
1: who's been monitoring the coverage of this story in Russia. But Dr. Durrani, you talk about the concerns there, but also closer home to where you are. There's another medical story developing. The governor of New York has

0: threshold. And what has happened is we now have a high degree of circulating measles virus in the community. And so those that are unvaccinated are coming into contact with it and getting sick. And then the problem is once you have these outbreaks, they're very, very difficult to contain. I'm based in Texas. We had an outbreak here last year. We're obviously hearing about Pennsylvania over the last few months, where cases there are over 1,000 now. And unfortunately, now we're starting to see an uptick there in New York. And nationally, that herd immunity has dropped, and we're continuing to see these outbreaks. And unfortunately, some people are being hospitalized, and then some are unfortunately dying from this as well.
1: Well, health organizations are saying that this is related to the Trump administration's vaccine policies. Is there any evidence to that, briefly?
0: Yeah, so we you know, the vaccination numbers have been dropping prior to this, but they have continued to drop since they've come into office. And the problem is, I'll give you an example of what we've seen in Texas, right? We had an outbreak, and the health secretary came and said vaccinations are important, but then also said, oh, there's other things you can do, like vitamin A. The next thing we saw was babies with vitamin A overdose, and that's not a proven treatment for, you know, the everyday person getting measles. And so there's a lot of conflicting messaging, and then we're learning that people are listening to this messaging as, you know, proof that people started taking vitamin A. And so messaging matters a lot, and I think we're going to unfortunately continue to see numbers heading the wrong direction unless that messaging changes.
1: Many thanks for speaking to us, Dr. Owais Durrani there. Now, time to talk about sports with Isaac Fennin.
2: Yeah, we're going to chat tennis, because it's been a pretty controversial day at the China Open, Anne. Third seed Daniil Medvedev was defaulted from his semi-final match against Novak Djokovic after he hit a spectator in the face with a ball. Medvedev appeared to hit a backhand in annoyance towards the crowd. It hit a fan sat in the front row behind him. Medvedev did apologise and say he is trying to get in touch with the spectator. Elsewhere, Coco Gauff says she suffered racist abuse online after her win over China's 16-year-old Sun Jinran. An incident happened during their match. Basically, the advertising panels on the side of the court were flickering during the match, going from advert to advert. Gauff comes in to the net to volley, and then she stops, puts her hands up, and Sun hits her ball past her, which would have given her a 30-15 lead and needing just two points to win the first set. As it went, Gauff goes on to hold serve and win the match in two sets. Then afterwards, Gauff explained what happened, and then in a reply to her original post on social media, she says, you can dislike me or disagree about what happened without being racist. Quite a few messages from fans, or supposed fans, racially abusive messages. So lots happening in the tennis world. We'll have a little bit more on that later on in the programme.
1: Isaac, many thanks.
3: Let's cross to Singapore now. Speak to our business presenter, Archana Shukla, who is there, about the United States warning foreign financial firms that do business with Iran may be sanctioned without notice. It's a pretty big warning, isn't it? Just tell us a bit about it.
4: Absolutely. You know, the U.S. is definitely tightening the economic news, you know, and this one is putting the onus on the financial firms themselves. What the warning really says is that they obviously cannot do business with Iran, but they also need to proactively identify and block covert networks, shell companies, front networks that could be, you know, somewhere passing on money channels to Iran. And if they fail to do that, the sanctions, these would be secondary sanctions, they would come without a warning, and the U.S. will permanently cut off the bank's access to the U.S. financial system. Now, that means the U.S. U.S. dollar correspondent accounts, and most global banks use dollar network to clear financial transactions, that will completely be cut off, and it could be a virtual death sentence for any international active bank. You know, the U.S. Treasury Department has also named some banks in the UAE, Turkey, and Russia that have been recently sanctioned for having links with Iran.
3: Okay, and so these companies face the prospect then of not being able to use dollars, which is a pretty big sanction in international business, isn't it? And it would add to a growing list of sanctions against those who are connected to Iran.
4: Absolutely. And, you know, what the US is doing is actually using US dollars as a tool to put that pressure on Iran and put the pressure globally on companies, countries that are having links with Iran. And any, you know, global bank would proactively obviously choose the US dollar network over having, you know,

0: relations with Iran. But in the recent weeks, we've seen multiple sanctions that kind of target these financial nodes for everyday industries in the US, in Iran, sorry, whether it's for automotive, rail, technology sectors. And this will definitely, you know, push prices further up locally. It would hurt production, factories within Iran, and also the state's ability to subsidize basic consumer goods for citizens. So it would have some impact. But then as long as there is China and Russia doing deals outside the dollar network, Iran could have some support as well.
1: Thank you very much indeed. That's our business presenter, Archana Shukla.
2: Now, artificial intelligence is developing at extraordinary speed, and so there's the debate about who should control it. Should it be regulated? How much risk to society, or rather, how much risk society should accept? Now, our next guest argues that too much attention is being paid to what the technology might do in future, rather than the problems it is creating now and the small number of powerful companies shaping its development. Timnit Gebru is an Ethiopian-born American computer scientist and founder of the Distributed Artificial Intelligence Research Institute, or DAIR. And she has been named among one of this year's recipients of the Right Livelihood Award, which is known as the Alternative Nobel Prize, for challenging concentrated power in artificial intelligence and advocating technology rooted in justice and human agency. I spoke to her a short while ago and began by asking about those concerns around concentrated power in AI and why it should matter to the rest of us.
3: I'm a scientist and an engineer, and over time, I found myself contributing to systems and technologies that devalue and harm my own people. And it took me a while to realize that I was basically being forced to participate in those systems. So around 2015, I saw that Google Photos was tagging Black people as gorillas. And then, of course, later on, there's all this automated software that determines whether someone is going to be supposedly a terrorist or not. Let's say if you're trying to seek asylum or even get a visa, whether it's tourist or immigrant visa. And, you know, all of these systems being used in warfare. And of course, now we have these chatbots based on what are called large language models, where I was seeing all sorts of issues there, from discriminatory outputs to deceiving people to the environmental catastrophe that is, as you know, borne by people in the African continent and who are the first to experience the climate catastrophe. So all of these things are things that I'm worried about. And of course, the concentration of power amongst a handful of men, mostly headquartered in Silicon Valley.
2: So what is your recommendation then? Because these developments appear unstoppable at this point. There is a lot of discussion about setting up guardrails. So what happens now?
3: My suggestion is, first of all, I don't think anything is unstoppable. So that is the first thing we need to tackle about our imagination. AI in itself is a hodgepodge of so many different kinds of technologies. And I don't think the technological path that we're on right now of, you know, guzzling all the data in the environment, killing the environment, we have to believe that it is stoppable, because otherwise we're marching towards a catastrophe, an environmental catastrophe, not the kind that the tech CEOs are talking about, like a Terminator scenario. That is a fictional scenario. I'm talking about the real scenario of all of these data centers being built, polluting our environment, killing our environment. So we can stop things that are bad. I just don't want us to wait until things get that far. The second thing I would say is that we have to liberate our imagination from the understanding of who innovates and who doesn't. We have to resource the imagination of all sorts of people in this world who are doing really great things with technology, who are building technology that is community rooted, that is not based in stealing data or killing the environment, that are resource efficient. So we have to resource those people, and the media can do a better job of highlighting the different kinds of technologies that are being built to help those kinds of communities, instead of assuming that there is only one way to build the set of technologies that are under the umbrella of artificial intelligence.
2: And you talk about power being concentrated in the hands of a few men, and many of these developers are in the US, these AI leaders. The US government is putting considerable emphasis on voluntary safeguards from the technology companies themselves. Can we trust them to self-regulate?
3: Absolutely not. This idea of self-regulation is not even new, right? I mean, when I was at Google in 2018, there was a huge employee uprising against its contract with the US military called Maven. And what happened at the end of that was that Google pledged to have AI principles that it follows. But then, you know, just a few years later, not only did it get rid of those AI principles, it also got rid of its motto, "Don't be evil." So we have seen time and time again that self-regulation does not work. And I think that the companies, with their hysteria about fictional existential risks, they were gunning for this kind of self-regulation and regulatory capture, which they achieved. So absolutely not. We cannot trust them.
2: In reflecting on your background, you were born in Ethiopia to a family that has Eritrean roots. And you are now in California, where a lot of these AI developments are happening. How has your background informed that? And do you feel that perhaps the Global South, as it has been called, is being left behind?
3: My background, it's extremely important to my point of view and how I view things. The fact that I'm Eritrean is very important. The fact that I'm Ethiopian is very important. My refugee status, the fact that I had to flee war, all of these things shape what I believe. And with respect to the so-called Global South, I really dislike that term. I'll say the global majority. I wouldn't think of it as, you know, everybody else is racing towards a good outcome and the Global South is being left behind. I don't think the path the US is on, for example, is good. It's a pretty terrible path. But even this terrible path is being upheld by exploitation. The global majority countries in general are being pillaged.
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0: Hello, you're with Newsday from the BBC World Service with Anne Sawyer in Nairobi and Rob Young in London.
1: Airstrikes and artillery fire have been heard in northern Ethiopia with reports of at least 17 people killed.
0: There's concern in DR Congo after six new Ebola cases were reported in areas controlled by rebel forces.
1: And why Ghana has banned preaching in commercial vehicles. That and more coming up after this news.
2: BBC News with Roisin Hasty. Fighting has intensified between the Houthis and Saudi-led forces in Yemen. The coalition says it struck Houthi military targets in Hodeidah on the Red Sea coast. The Yemeni government says it's begun an offensive against the Houthi-held capital, Sana'a. For their part, the Houthis say they've attacked targets in Saudi Arabia, where reporters have heard explosions. France is preparing for a nationwide day of demonstrations in support of students who've been demanding more investment in high schools. The student protests started over a week ago in Paris and then spread around the country. A separatist party in the Canadian province of Quebec has won local elections and returned to power after 10 years. It says it wants to hold an independence referendum, though not until after Donald Trump has left the US presidency. President Trump has signed an executive order expanding access to tax-exempt diesel in a move that he says will bring down surging prices at the pumps for Americans. He announced the move during a rally in Nebraska where he was campaigning ahead of November's midterm elections. The mayor of Moscow says 650 Ukrainian drones flew towards Russia's capital overnight. Sergei Sobyanin said most were gunned down over the border. There's been no comment from Ukraine. OpenAI's chief strategy officer has apologised to an Australian parliamentary committee after one of its models gained unauthorised access to government websites during testing. The incident in June targeted Australia's healthcare portal, but authorities weren't alerted until weeks later. And the disgraced American television evangelist Jim Baker has died at the age of 86. Mr. Baker and his then-wife Tammy Faye Baker made millions through his Praise the Lord ministry, which attracted as many as 13 million viewers a day. But in 1989, he was jailed on mail and wire fraud charges.
0: Roisin, thank you very much indeed for that summary of the news. Hello, you're with Newsday from the BBC World Service with Anne Soy in Nairobi and Rob Young in London. Hope you're doing all right today.
1: Coming up this half hour, we've got stories for you from Ethiopia, DR Congo and Nigeria.
0: Isaac Fannin will be here with your sport. He's looking at what was a controversial day at the China Open tennis tournament.
1: As ever, we welcome your messages on these or any other stories. Our text number is +44 77 86 20 50 85. We begin this half hour with a conflict in Ethiopia. Airstrikes and artillery fire have been heard in the north, with reports that at least 17 people were killed. Rebel forces in Tigray region say that they have temporarily withdrawn from the regional capital, Mekele, which they had been running because of concerns about risks to civilians. That withdrawal has meant communications have since been restored to the city after days of blackout. Since then, we've been in contact with a resident in Mekele who sent us this voice note, and for his safety, he's requesting to stay anonymous.
3: The last 10 days has been very difficult for the people in general in Tigray, especially in Mekele, where there was no internet and telephone communications, where the people was relying on for the past 10 months at least, because there was no cash in the region. And the people was dependent on the mobile transaction. And since that was shut down by the TPLF, the people has been suffering for the past 10 days, unable to survive because there is no cash in the community. And the war was also very, very difficult war because it started in the southern Tigray front, where it's very close to the capital city. There is no information for the community to be told, like nobody knows what's happening. And there was a lot of military movement, a lot of soldiers coming to the city. And Saturday was a very difficult day personally in my life because there was no security officials, there was no government, there is no nothing. All of the prisoners were released on Friday night. So many police stations and military points were left abandoned with AK-47s and bullets, and so many young people were carrying those guns and shooting to the air, and people was frightened. The looting started on that day, and so many government offices were looted and destroyed. Supreme Court of the region was completely destroyed, and so many documents were burned and looted, all of the offices of higher government, including the president's office, was looted. And there was completely chaos in the city the whole day.
1: So chaos in the city the whole day, but it appears calm is returning to the regional capital of Mekele, but fighting in Ethiopia still continues to intensify.
0: And there are also growing fears that this civil conflict could spill into neighbouring countries. That was escalated after the Ethiopian government accused Eritrea, Egypt and Sudan of supporting the rebel alliance. Well, we can speak now to Alan Boswell, who's the Horn of Africa director at the International Crisis Group. Welcome back to the programme, Alan. How likely is it that you think this could escalate into a conflict between Ethiopia and Eritrea?
4: Well, this has been a very fast-moving war. We've had now this new war for about 2 weeks, and at first the fighting was very far from the Ethiopia-Eritrea border, but now that the Ethiopian army has retaken the Tigray capital, the fighting is moving north, and north towards the Ethiopia-Eritrea border, and that's a very tense situation, and these two countries are probably the closest they've been to at being at war since the last border war they fought.
0: Is there any evidence that Eritrea is supporting the Tigrayan rebel forces?
4: It's not really much up for dispute that the two have formed an alignment. Of course, actual military hardware and those sort of things are much harder to verify, but the two have openly promoted their new friendship, which they struck, and that also was extended to a degree to Sudan and then these other rebel groups as well. So that's not really up for dispute. This has been the fact that the fighting has now is coming close to the Eritrean border, therefore makes this an extremely dangerous moment. Eritrea was already worried that Ethiopia had designs on its territory before this war started. So now it's definitely on very high alert, and Ethiopia considers Eritrea deeply involved in masterminding this current conflict. So you can see that it's a very dangerous situation.
0: We've even had senior Ethiopian officials allege that Eritrean forces may already be operating inside northern Ethiopia. Have you seen any credible evidence that they are actually involved directly in the fighting?
4: No, we need to be careful with that. We have heard the same allegations also from some inside Ethiopia. And of course, we and others are looking into that. But we need to wait further to have any sort of confirmation. But I think the fact that there are those allegations and that clearly people in Addis Ababa do believe that Eritrea is possibly already directly involved speaks to just how dangerous the moment is.
0: We had the Ethiopian Prime Minister Abiy Ahmed sworn in for a second term on Monday, and in his address he talked about the need for Ethiopia to have a seaport. It currently does not. The nearest ones could be in Eritrea. Is that part of this?
4: Yes, this is part of the escalation we've seen over the past couple years. Ethiopia and Eritrea fought on the same side of the last Tigray War. And then after that war ended, they basically fell apart. And one of the reasons was because Abiy started to talk about the need for Ethiopia to regain access to the sea. Where did it last have access to the sea? That was through Eritrea before it seceded in the early 1990s. So the Eritreans took this rhetoric from Addis as essentially a warning shot that they would like part of their territory back. There are concerns in Eritrea that that Ethiopia's plan A, if you will, for regaining a port on the sea would be what is now Eritrean territory.
0: Thank you very much indeed for joining us. That's Alan Boswell there, the Horn of Africa director at the International Crisis Group. Now, Eritrea, which we were talking about there, is a very secretive nation. They very rarely allow international journalists in, but they recently did allow one in, and we're going to be speaking to her in an hour's time.
1: Now, El Nino is a naturally occurring weather event that happens every 2 to 7 years and which has great implications globally. The change in weather is likely will likely cause severe rains and droughts and will impact crop yields. One key crop that we want to look at is cocoa, and countries like Ghana that depend on its harvest say that production may fall by up to 40%, so not very good news there if you're a chocolate lover. And just the threat of this happening is already driving up sharp swings in prices for this commodity. Our Business Daily reporter Hannah Mulan has been taking a look.
5: The last El Niño in 2023 saw heavy rains and severe flooding. It impacted the cocoa crop in West Africa, triggering black pod fungal disease, rotting cocoa pods directly on the trees. The region is critical for cocoa production, accounting for more than 60% of global supply.
6: They're your source of livelihood. You have a lot of expenses to meet. As a cocoa farmer, as you grow, a lot of responsibilities. You can imagine the kind of trauma that we go through.
5: Moses Jan Asedu used to grow cocoa on about 15 acres of land on his farm in Ghana, but he lost over half of it to disease. Now he manages 5 acres, which in a good year produces around 2 tons of cocoa. But the weather is causing problems.
6: Seriously, the rainfall levels unexpected. The timing of the rains, the time that you expect the rain to come more these days, you don't get it. All of them have effect on the cocoa pods. Too much rain will destroy all your pods. Having toiled, having invested, it is not easy.
5: The weather meant a bad harvest in 2024 and sent cocoa prices skyrocketing from $3,000 per tonne to highs never seen before at $12,000. Now we have a threat of another El Niño and the prices are moving again, up 40% on what they were in June

0: This is a coordinated monthly test of the broadcast stations of your area. Equipment that can quickly warn you during emergencies is being tested. If this had been an actual emergency, official messages would have followed the alert tone. This concludes this test of the emergency alert system.
1: Because of the problems in the Middle East. So we saw freight rates going up massively. We paid like in the past, well, maybe $1,500 on average and went up to maybe $3,000 to $4,000 to $5,000. So yeah, we see a big spike on freight rates from the Caribbean, but also from Africa.
2: Rising prices quickly make their way through the whole supply chain. Tony Chocolonely is also based in the Netherlands, a chocolate manufacturer generating revenue of over $250 million last year. They've had to put up their prices because of the rising cost of cocoa. Ben Greensmith is the head of the business in the UK and Ireland.
3: We've passed on about a 15% increase in our the cost of a bar of chocolate. It's gone up by about 15%, but we've also absorbed a lot of the additional cost ourselves.
2: Did it impact your profits as a result? Were you able to make more money with the prices going up and an opportunity to put up the price of your chocolate bars?
3: No, we've passed on a percent of the increases that we've seen. So we've absorbed a lot of the additional cost ourselves.
2: If we see the cocoa price come back down, do you think Tony's would at that point consider bringing the prices back down to reflect that?
3: Definitely wouldn't, rule it out. I think the most important thing is that we start to have these conversations around the fact that there's this massive amount of inequality in chocolate and cocoa and start to see some of the companies within it paying a fair price for their cocoa and making sure that that goes back to the people who need it the most.
2: We yet to see the full effect of the weather, but it seems investors are applying an El Nino risk premium to the cocoa price already. The European Central Bank calculate that a strong El Nino could raise global food prices by around 9%. But when you put that in the context of already upward pressure on prices due to the US-Iran war, and in this case with cocoa, a supply chain that relies heavily on a small part of the world for production, those prices could well be a lot higher.
4: Our Business Daily reporter Hannah Mullan there reporting. And I must say, Rob, that this is the one story that affects lives directly, relationships even. You know, the cost of chocolate has been fluctuating in recent years. But you have a plug over there.
5: Are you eating less chocolate if the price goes up, Anne?
4: I am eating less and buying less, and I go to the supermarket and there's a tag on it that has to, go to customer care to remove it because I don't know whether people were smuggling chocolate. So the kind of tag that you find in clothing when you buy.
5: Yeah, we had it on chocolate as well. People stealing chocolate bars. But so, some of ours have got smaller rather than put the price up. They kept the price the same. You just got less chocolate.
6: Shrinkflation?
5: Shrinkflation is indeed the economic term, Isaac.
6: Yes.
4: Maybe Isaac might help us.
6: Well, it will. I don't know whether I can...
4: Advantage of your roots.
6: I'm not sure whether I can go to Ghana and see, but we do have a cocoa farm tree in our house in Accra. So maybe I will see if we can get some
5: farm is downgraded to tree very quickly there.
6: In our house. Sorry, I should say. But yeah, no.
5: Well, we need some fan and family chocolate.
6: Listen, I'll see if I can bring some over next time I'm there.
5: Before that, though, we should get the sport from you.
6: We're going to talk tennis because world number 5 Daniil Medvedev was disqualified from his match against Novak Djokovic after he hit a fan in the face with a ball during his China Open semi-final. Djokovic had been leading the match 7-5, 5-3 when he hit a winner past Medvedev. The ball bounced into the back wall and in annoyance, Medvedev sent a misplaced backhand into the crowd and hit a man in the eye. In 2020, Djokovic was disqualified for something similar when he hit a line judge with the ball, and he spoke about what happened in this match.
7: A bit of a shock, to be honest. Sorry for the person. I honestly didn't see what happened. I hope the person is not badly injured. On the other hand, I also feel sorry for Daniil because I know exactly how it feels to be disqualified. In a big match, I was disqualified back in 2020 in US Open. So for similar circumstances, I'm sure that Daniil didn't want to do this intentionally. And it just happens. I was three points away from the win. It was a grueling battle.
6: Yeah, Medvedev did actually apologise for the incident, saying he was terribly sorry to the spectator and that he was trying to get in touch with him so he could apologise in person. Elsewhere, Coco Gauff says she suffered racist abuse online after her win over China's 16-year-old Sun Jinran. An incident happened during the match. Basically, the advertising panels on the side were flickering during the game, going from advert to advert. Gauff says that she came to the net to volley and then she stopped, put her hands up as the adverts were flickering. Sun hits the ball past her. It would have been 30-15 with Sun needing just 2 points to win the first set. As it went, Gauff went on to hold serve and win the match in two, and she explained what happened. And in a reply on her original post on social media, she says, "You can dislike me or disagree about what happened without being racist." She added that she was not a cheat or a thief. In football news, France produced a storming second half comeback to at home to Belgium as they beat they came from a goal down to win 4-1. Michael Olise coming off the bench to score twice, France scoring their four goals in the final 13 minutes of the match. A bit later on in the programme, we're going to be talking about a certain Lionel Messi. He'll be playing his final match for Argentina at the iconic stadium, the Monumental in Buenos Aires. They take on Benin, so we'll hear it from the Benin perspective.
4: Isaac, many thanks. We take you now to Nigeria, where severe flooding has caused major disruption across Port Harcourt in the south of the country and surrounding communities. Rising waters have forced residents from their homes, while roads and entire neighbourhoods have been submerged. Local residents caught in the flooding say that snakes and crocodiles are caught up in the flood waters and are placing people at risk. And as the waters continue to spread, residents are calling for urgent assistance. On the line now is Patience Gillis, who lives on the outskirts of Port Harcourt. Welcome to the program. Just describe to me how the flooding has affected you.
8: Oh, thank you so much. Good morning again. It's a messy situation that we found ourselves in. It's a big shame I have been displaced. My family, we have packed out of our own house because of the flood. The water gets me up to breast line. And right in my yard, you find snakes and you find fishes. And behind my street is boat that will pay fare of 1,000 naira each to cross to the other side. The toilet cannot flush. You dare not even on your light to pump water because the water gets up to the switch level. It's a great mess. It's a great mess. And we are begging on the government of the state, River State, to come to our aid. Right as we speak now, we have not returned from anywhere. And the house is submerged in water. My face are spoiled. My clothes are in dirty water. The chairs are bad. They are soaked. The fridges, the deep freezer, the refrigerator itself is right inside water. The dispenser is being submerged. We are really forced out of our house.
4: Everything is underwater.
8: Yes.
4: Sounds awful. So how are you coping? How are you able to eat?
8: Like myself, everybody on my clothes packed out. The water got to half of the street where I live, but the seven buildings on my close, there is no one in because of water. We packed out. We are patching in a friend's place. I do my job, but my husband is retired. He's a retiree, and there is no source of income from anywhere apart from the mega job I do. So in order to sustain the family, we have to pack out. I squat in a friend's place to allow me go to work so that I can earn the little living so that we can eat.
4: What are the local authorities saying to you?
8: As I speak now, there is nothing. There is nothing. There is no inspection. There is no assistance. There is no concern from any end.
4: And what about the most vulnerable, the children, the elderly? What's happening with them?
8: We moved them out. We moved them out. Some are very sick, but we moved them out. We moved them out.
4: I'm so
8: I have 42 children that stay with me. We moved them out. remove them.
4: Sorry
8: out.
4: To hear
8: they're
4: about your situation.
8: Now because there's no place. Thank you.
4: Thank you for speaking to us and hope the situation improves. Patience Gillis there speaking to us from the outskirts of Port Harcourt in southern Nigeria.
5: We're going to head to Ghana now, where preaching on commercial vehicles while they're moving has been banned under new traffic regulations. Anybody who breaks the rule could face up to 8 months in prison or a fine. Well, the practice is common in the Christian-majority country, but the authorities say the ban is aimed at protecting passenger safety and comfort and applies regardless of religious faith. Focus on Africa's Blessing Adarogba has been speaking to Reverend Enoch Paul Hayes, a senior pastor at the International Central Gospel Church in Ghana, about the ban.
9: I think it is unhealthy because in safety-wise, it's against safety protocols because the driver will be distracted by what you are preaching. It's about time everybody or preachers come to know that this is not a better way. There are more better ways to do it. And so it's not a restriction anyway, but it's also to help us as Christians to be abreast with time, to catch up with things.
10: Okay, so beyond evangelism, why do you think it motivates some pastors to preach on commercial vehicles?
9: So I think we are always used to a pattern in a way and makes it difficult for us to desist from it. So in the early days of the spreading of the gospel, the whole atmosphere was gathering at the marketplace. So when you read Acts chapter 1, the Bible says that they gathered at the marketplace and then during the festival. And you read Matthew chapter 4, the Bible says that at the seashore, that is where Jesus took a boat and the people were gathered there. It was another atmosphere where people gathered and preached to them. Then you heard about another time when you talk about the synagogue. So these were places where a lot of people gathered and they took the opportunity because of the gathering and then they preached to them. In the earlier days of the 80s and the 90s, when the gospel and the revival came to Africa, one of the places who were taking advantage of is buses. Because when the buses are moving, they move with a certain number of people. And that is where you can have the opportunity to preach. But currently, we are still doing this at the marketplaces. We are still doing this at the symposium. We are still doing this at conferences. We are still doing this at church auditoriums and then also the cathedrals. But we are saying that it is not only to say that that is the only way you can get a certain number to preach to. You can get numbers to preach to in different areas. So that is why I'm saying that they might be looking at a number. They feel it makes it easier for you to get a larger number to preach to. So there's one-on-one preaching. There is what we call a preaching to a group of people. And there is a whole number of people. Sometimes you go to a crusade. That is another thing altogether. But specifically saying that the preaching in the bus is the only way you can get numbers to preach to, I think is just taking one side of it.
10: So I want to know why this practice remain a bit common across the country, because this ban has existed since 2012. Why it is so common across Ghana?
9: It's common because I told you from the beginning, the genesis, that this is how from the beginning, where like the early days of the church, the spreading of the gospel within part of Africa in Ghana, this was how it started. And a lot of us who are pastors, we took the advantage that you will not get a church to preach. There's no auditorium. So you use the bus as one, a practice or a way to be preaching and then trying to build up your confidence and your preaching level. Number two, some use this as a way of income. So they know that when they preach in buses, they get something. People give offering and they take them. And that is one of the reasons why some cannot stop doing that. Others are also doing that because they are using that as, let me say, like a training ground, or they use that as a place of preparation so that they will be able to also know how to be preaching. They do that because they don't have churches to be doing that, or no senior pastor will give them that opportunity. And there are the marketplaces like I mentioned, but currently it's still going on because, one, the law enforcement agencies are not enforcing. The next thing is that as Ghanaians, we are accommodative. They're like, you know, people feel a lot of us, 70% of Ghanaians are Christians. So we feel because we are Christians, you can't say to somebody when he's coming to preach to you, hey, this is not the right place to preach.
10: Critics will say that preaching on bus can disturb passengers. And while some Christians will see this as sharing their faith, is a very important duty and like preaching the gospel. So where do you think the right balance lies between the freedom to preach and the comfort and safety of passengers?
9: So freedom to preach means you can preach, but it doesn't mean you can preach anywhere and everywhere. That is what it means, because the passenger also have a certain right that when he or she bought a car or a vehicle, they need a certain comfort, concentration. I have joined a bus where I'm working. I was on duty whilst sitting in the bus with my laptop. I am a pastor. I preach. So in that moment, I was expecting some aspect of comfort or an environment that will help me do my work whilst I'm still traveling. So yes, you might have the right to preach. Nobody stops you, but your right ends somewhere where it means that somebody's freedom also begins from there. But the other thing that can also be done is that if a passenger want to listen to something, there are so many ways. In most of the buses we have in Ghana, they can play the preaching. They do that. A lot of them do that. They have some videos they show. Some of them have radio stations they listen to. Some of them have preaching or gospel or songs they play. So these are all ways to entertain the passengers in the car or in the bus. It should not only be preaching. There are so many ways to do that. That is what I'm saying.
5: That was Reverend Enoch Paul Hayes there from the International Central Gospel Church in Ghana speaking to Blessing Adarogba. 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
6: Hello, welcome to Newsday on the BBC World Service with Rob Young in London and Anne Soy in Nairobi.
7: Fighting has intensified between the Iran-backed Houthis and the Saudi-led coalition supporting the Yemeni government. We'll have a special report from a school in Yemen that sits on the war's front line.
8: They have heavy weapons in these areas. The only thing between us and them is this valley.
6: In Russia, several hospitals in Irkutsk region are reported to be under quarantine after a laboratory worker died from suspected pneumonic plague. We bring you the latest on that.
7: And the South Pacific nations are meeting to find ways to deal with climate change ahead of a United Nations conference. We'll speak to Fiji's environment minister, but we'll start the hour with a bulletin of the latest news.
9: BBC News with Roisin Hasty. OpenAI's chief strategy officer has apologised to an Australian parliamentary committee after one of its models gained unauthorised access to government websites during testing. The incident in June targeted Australia's healthcare portal, but authorities weren't alerted until weeks later. Jason Kwan said the company should have handled its response better.
10: We believe AI can advance scientific discovery and medical research, improve productivity, grow businesses, and make a positive difference to people's lives here in Australia and around the world. But for that to happen, people have to be able to trust this technology and the companies building it.
9: Australia is among 20 countries calling for collective regulation of artificial intelligence. The heads of OpenAI and Anthropic have both declined requests to appear before the committee. France is preparing for a nationwide day of demonstrations in support of students who've been demanding more investment in high schools. The student protests over a lack of teachers, overcrowded classrooms and run-down buildings started over a week ago in Paris and then spread around the country. Hundreds of schools have been closed. Hugh Schofield is in Paris.
11: Everyone, even the government, concedes that there's justice in what they're asking for. They're asking for better buildings, more teachers, all the rest of it. Anyone who's sent children through the French state system knows that these problems are real. And they're not particularly worse here than in other European countries, and we can ask ourselves why in France and not in other countries. But in France, it's part of the tradition to protest against when things aren't perfect or great. So everyone kind of agrees with the issue, with the grievance.
9: A separatist party in the French-speaking Canadian province of Quebec has won local elections and returned to power after 10 years, but it's fallen just short of a majority in the province's assembly. The party Québécois leader told jubilant supporters that Quebec deserved to be a country. Peter Hyatt reports.
12: People in French-speaking Quebec have voted twice to remain part of Canada. And even though the Parti Québécois says it still wants independence, it seems that preserving the French language and cost of living issues played bigger roles in this election. Donald Trump's hostile policies towards Canada have also played a part. The new leader says he won't even hold a referendum until there's a new president in the White House. The Canadian Prime Minister, Mark Carney, has been widely praising Canada for standing up to Mr. Trump, but he now faces the prospect of working with someone who wants to leave Canada, and another province, Alberta, is holding a non-binding vote this month on leaving too.
9: President Trump has signed an executive order expanding access to tax-exempt diesel in a move that he says will bring down surging prices at the pumps for Americans. The order allows anyone to purchase so-called red dye diesel, which is used by off-road vehicles on farms and construction sites. BBC News. President Trump has signed an executive order approving the use of a firing squad to execute a former soldier. Major Nadal Hassan shot dead 13 people at Fort Hood in Texas in 2009. He'll be the first soldier executed by the US military in more than six decades. Russia says Ukrainian drone attacks on the Moscow region have killed one person and injured six others. The city's mayor said 650 drones were launched towards the capital, although most were shot down. There's been no comment from Ukraine. A Formula One driver has swapped the private jet for a bicycle to travel between two Grand Prix races. Just hours after spinning off the track in Sepang, Malaysia, Valtteri Bottas set off on a journey to Singapore for this weekend's meeting. BBC Sports' Ben Croucher has been following.
13: Most will hop on a 70-minute flight. Some might drive down, but Cadillac's Valtteri Bottas is built differently and has chosen an entirely different mode of transport. Two wheels and his own two legs powering the 350 kilometres from Sepang to the Marina Bay Circuit. He did a gentle 56k ride after the race on Sunday and 162k on Monday. By my maths, that leaves him with another 132k to go.
9: And the disgraced American television evangelist Jim Baker has died at the age of 86. Mr. Baker and his then wife, Tammy Faye Baker, made millions through his Praise the Lord ministry, which attracted as many as 13 million viewers a day. But in 1989, he was jailed on mail and wire fraud charges, some relating to hush money paid to a young woman who alleged she'd been drugged and raped by him and a colleague. That's the latest BBC News.
7: Thanks for that news. Hello, you're with Newsday from the BBC World Service, live from Nairobi with Anne Soy and from London with me, Rob Young. Thanks very much for joining us today.
6: Coming up, we have updates for you as fighting in Yemen continues to intensify. We'll hear about reports of pneumonic plague in Siberia and speak to Fiji's environment minister as leaders from the South Pacific region meet ahead of the UN climate conference.
7: Your thoughts on all of our stories welcome by text and WhatsApp. +44 77 86 20 50 85 is the number you need.
6: We begin in Yemen, where the country's civil war has seen a major escalation between Houthis and the Saudi-led forces there. Pro-government forces backed by Saudi Arabia say that they have secured the Bab el-Mandeb Strait at the southern end of the Red Sea. On Sunday, the head of Yemen's internationally recognized Presidential Leadership Council announced that the beginning of an offensive dubbed Operation Yemen Dawn aimed at retaking all territory held by the Houthis. Since then, the Yemeni government says that it has begun an offensive against the Houthi-led capital Houthis in the capital Sana'a. Now, renewed fighting has displaced nearly 200,000 people since August, according to the United Nations. Let's now get some of that situation on the ground with our senior international correspondent, Nawal Al-Maghafi, who's recently returned from Yemen and the city of Taiz, which is a key battleground. Welcome to the program. Now, Nawal, give us the latest on this offensive.
14: I mean, and what we're seeing is probably the most significant escalation in Yemen for several years now. The government has launched this major offensive that you just mentioned, backed very heavily by Saudi Arabia. And that's after the Houthis made some extraordinary gains last month when they took over Mocha and they reached the Bab el-Mandeb Strait and they started pushing further towards Taiz. Now, when we were there, we went and embedded with the Yemeni military and they were calling for help. They were saying, we need more support. We need the government to take better notice of us. We need the Saudis to back us because they were losing more ground. And then the president made this statement this weekend announcing this major offensive. And within the first phase of it, the government forces appear to have made some significant gains. They've retaken Dhubab, which sits at the kind of entryway of Bab el-Mandeb. They're now claiming to have pushed the Houthis back from Mocha as well. And that's really important because that's one of the world's most important shipping routes. So what happens on that stretch of Yemen's coast has consequences worldwide. But that is flat coastal terrain and they still have a lot more work to do.
6: And you've recently got back from Taiz. Just tell us about the situation of the people there.
14: So yeah, so you know what they've retaken so far is flat coastal terrain, but surrounding Taiz, which is in the western part of Mocha, is all mountainous terrain, and that's where the Houthis are at their best. Taiz has been completely encircled by them for weeks now. There's only one entryway in and out of the city that leads to Aden, and a few days ago the Houthis took control of that as well. And when we were there, you know, what struck me is just how close this war is to everyday life. You can hear artillery from the city center. We went to neighborhoods that are overlooked by Houthi sniper positions. We traveled with government forces to the western front line, and we, which is only about an hour from the middle of the city center, and you can hear the intense fighting. So it is a city that is caught right in the middle of this war. And now you can hear our report from there.
15: Dozens of children swarm this schoolyard in Taiz City. They're smartly dressed in white and brown uniforms, smiling and laughing together before class. Every day, they risk their life for an education. Beyond the school's perimeter is a no-man's land, and they're playing in the crosshairs of Houthi snipers. Abdulraqib is a maths teacher, but he's also in charge of the school's security. He leads me up onto the roof to show me where the Houthis are hiding.
8: This is where snipers are located. They have military camps and barracks. They have heavy weapons in these areas. The only thing between us and them is this valley.
16: He's just telling me how the school is right on the line of fire. This is government-held territory, and here on my left is Houthi-held territory. And the only thing in the middle is the school.
15: From the rooftop, we can see derelict buildings on the opposite hillside. It's clear just how exposed the school really is.
16: Assalamu alaikum.
15: These children have never known anything but war. 10 years old, Rafif's arm is scarred by shrapnel.
17: There was a mortar and we were at home. Everyone was out except for me and my brother. Then a mortar came out of nowhere. I don't know where from.
15: Did it hit your home, I ask her?
17: No, right outside, but the shrapnel blew through the door and into the house.
15: Just outside the school gates, bullet holes and shrapnel damage mark the street. Red signs warning of sniper fire are pinned to lampposts. Mounds of dirt and debris are piled high at the end of each street, interrupting the potential view of a Houthi marksman. Taiz has long been a battlefield. Just 5 minutes away in the hospital's intensive care unit, 11-year-old Amjad is fighting for his life. His heavily bandaged torso is stained with blood. He was working in his uncle's mechanic shop when a mortar struck. At his bedside, his mother prays, hoping he will make it through the night. Another little boy, 3-year-old Ahmed, was killed in the same attack. Nurse Akram holds his cream sandals splattered with blood.
18: We're always terrified. It's devastating to see children killed. What did they do? They haven't done anything. It's devastating. He's suddenly hit by a missile in the street, a child who has gone out to play or gone to school.
15: As the city marks the anniversary of Yemen becoming a republic, fireworks drown out the artillery echoing from the mountains. It's a day the Houthis reject, but thousands of people turn out to celebrate. Taiz may be a city surrounded by war, but its people refuse to be defeated by it.
6: Nawaz Al-Makafi reporting.
7: Now, in Russia, a laboratory worker at a plague research institute has died. The authorities have since quarantined dozens of people in the Irkutsk region of Siberia. An unconfirmed report suggests the woman fell ill after breaking a test tube containing the pathogen. Well, her death has sparked fears on social media about public health, but the authorities insist the situation is under control. We can speak to Raina McIntyre, who's professor and head of the biosecurity program at the University of New South Wales Kirby Institute in Australia. Welcome to the program. What is it that we know for certain happened, and what are the questions that still need answering?
19: We know for certain that a lab technician died around the 1st of October after being hospitalized on the 29th of September, and that she had pneumonia. But there's no confirmation that it was plague, and there's no confirmation what the exposure was. There's different stories circulating. One which suggests she broke a test tube in the lab and got exposed to plague. Another suggesting she traveled to the border near Mongolia and could have picked it up there. But the official Russian government line is that it's not plague. So there's a lot of uncertainty. There's been news stories that have been put up saying one thing and then taken down.
7: Right. Now, several hospitals in the area have apparently been placed under quarantine. Is that yeah. the kind of thing that would routinely be done if somebody in that area had developed and died from plague?
19: If it was plague, you would do contact tracing and you'd quarantine the contacts if it was pneumonic plague. It's only pneumonic plague that can spread to other people, and allegedly she had a pneumonia. The scale of the public health response seems significant, which suggests that the authorities were treating it very seriously. There was also reports of the FSB being involved.
7: That's the security services in Russia. Just explain what pneumonic plague is, because people are clearly terrified by the prospect of plague circulating. Just explain what exactly it is and how people contract it.
19: So plague is a bacteria caused by a bacterium called Yersinia pestis. It's endemic in many parts of the world, particularly in the African and American continents, but also in Mongolia. And there have been occasional cases of plague in Russia as well. The last was 10 years ago. So it's not that common in Russia compared to, say, Madagascar or the Democratic Republic of Congo. The most common clinical presentation is bubonic plague, which is where you get enlarged lymph nodes, you know, what are called buboes, big lumps. But that can progress to septic compared to, say, Madagascar or the Democratic Republic of Congo. The most common clinical presentation is bubonic plague, which is where you get enlarged lymph nodes.

0: the bacteria and got chronic plague. That's the concern. And right. that could explain the substantial response.
1: Well, that's one of the theories which has been doing the rounds, is what exactly is going on in this laboratory where she worked. If somebody is dealing with a potentially highly lethal pathogen in a laboratory, is it just transported around in a test tube? What are the layers of security, of safety precautions that take place in such laboratories usually?
0: So this was a BFL 3 lab, which is the second highest level of security. And so there are specific protocols and safety measures that are followed in BSL 3 labs. Having said that, there's been lab accidents in BSL 4 and 3 labs in the past, including one in the past in Russia of an Ebola scientist who got infected in the lab.
1: So the protocols aren't necessarily followed in some Russian labs then? So the protocols aren't necessarily followed in some Russian laboratories, is what you're saying?
0: They're not necessarily followed anywhere. It's human error that's usually the factor in these accidents. And it could be errors of different kinds, of not wearing the personal protective equipment properly or not handling the samples properly. Humans are always the weakest link in these protocols. That the research done on lab accidents shows that generally human error.
1: Well, thank you very much for explaining all that. Really appreciate it. That's Raina McIntyre, who's the head of the biosecurity program at the University of New South Wales Kirby Institute in Australia.
2: 19 minutes past the hour. Let's now get some sports news with Isaac Fennin.
3: So, Anne, this might be a quiz question in future years. Which country were Argentina's opponents in Lionel Messi's final game for his country? The answer would be Benin. Extra points for guessing the stadium, the Monumental, which, of course, is the home of the iconic River Plate. We're going to hear from Benin's assistant coach, Tunde Adelekun, about how his side are feeling ahead of this monumental occasion. In other sports news, Coco Gauff says she suffered racist abuse online after her win over China's 16-year-old son, Jin Ran. During their match, there was an incident in which Gauff stopped playing because of a distraction from the side panels. She says she received a number of racist comments on a post trying to explain what had happened. And third seed, Daniil Medvedev, was defaulted from the China Open, the same competition in which Gauff was playing her match in, after he hit a spectator in the face with a ball during a semi-final against Novak Djokovic. Medvedev appearing to hit a backhand in annoyance towards the crowd. It hit a fan sat in the front row behind him. He did apologise. We'll have a little bit more on that later on in the programme.
2: Isaac, many thanks.
1: Let's head to Singapore now. Speak to Archana Shukla, who's at the business desk there, as we talk a bit about Elon Musk, who has returned to his mega-rich status. Just explain.
4: Oh, well, yes. Elon Musk is a trillionaire again, and he's lost that status, what he got in June, and then he's recouped that status back again. And this is all driven by the share market and the wild swings that we are seeing there, especially with two of his companies, Tesla and SpaceX, both of which performed really well on the stock market in the last few trading sessions. Friday, Tesla reported really good set of deliveries for the last quarter, and that pushed up the stock. Monday was SpaceX day, where there was a report from Morgan Stanley brokerage that gave it a bull run. 8% in a single day, the shares rose, and together they put in about $65 billion to Elon Musk's pocket on one single day. And that is how he comes back again to the trillionaire status. But again, this is paper money driven by stock markets, can come and go with the wild swings that we are seeing in the markets, especially driven by the AI tech stocks.
1: Well, it may just be paper money or electronic money, but it's not a bad day at the office, is it? But this is largely all riding on one company then, on SpaceX.
4: Absolutely not a bad day for Elon Musk, definitely, because he's now worth more than, by one estimate, more than worth Taiwan's overall economy. But yes, everything, a large part of it is driven by SpaceX, where he owns about 42% stake. There was a positive report from Morgan Stanley that actually said that, the investors are pricing in rockets and Starlink

0: but they're giving little credit to SpaceX AI ambitions, and there is a lot more to it, and which is where, you know, the investor frenzy came in on Monday. And there are some aspects to the next test flight that Starship is launching. The rockets are delivering. It flew several missions in one single day in the last week, including a crewed NASA flight to the space station. A lot is what, you know, investors are watching out for. But then there is also a big question mark on the entire AI space, because a lot of it can go wrong.
1: Well, Elon Musk has joined Donald Trump in rebranding AI SI. In fact, he's renamed that part of SpaceX you mentioned, the AI division, to be the SI division. They like the term superintelligence because an awful lot of people don't like the concept of artificial intelligence. Archana Shukla in Singapore, thank you.
2: When the last British Prime Minister Keir Starmer quit as leader this summer, he said that he was doing so for the sake of the Labour Party's future. Now, this Thursday, there will be a by-election in his old constituency of Holborn and St Pancras. This central London constituency is now the battleground for the British left. The Green and the Labour parties are leading the polls, with the Green Party leader Zach Polanski seeking election himself. It's a high-risk, high-reward strategy for the Greens, as under the new Prime Minister Andy Burnham, the governing Labour Party has been enjoying a revival. Now, this week's vote will put his popularity to the test. The BBC's Eve Webster is in London and has more.
3: I think almost everyone I'm talking to sees this as me going up against the Labour government.
4: That's Zach Polanski, leader of the left-wing environmentalist Green Party. I'm meeting him in a gay bar in central London's Camden Town, part of the Holborn and St Pancras constituency. It's here that he's seeking election as a Member of Parliament. But for him, this election is far more than this central London neighbourhood. It's a statement on the British left as a whole.
3: The next election, the most powerful vote anyone can make, is a genuine left-wing vote to keep Labour in check, to push them in the right direction. And if they're not willing to go in the right direction, then the Green Party eventually will replace the Labour Party.
4: Polanski has been leader of the party for just over a year, and in his relatively short tenure, the party has enjoyed some real wins. They've attracted voters with policies on rent control, climate change, and their condemnation of the state of Israel. Taking inspiration from New York Mayor Zoran Mamdani, they've campaigned heavily on social media, often in foreign languages.
5: Greens, K-Pressure say, Labour nay.
4: But Polanski's leadership has not been without controversy. The party has been marred by accusations of anti-Semitism. Last weekend, the Greens passed a motion declaring Zionism as a form of racism. Israel called this a clear anti-Semitic text, banning Polanski from the country. It has also garnered criticism from the British left too, with the government's community secretary saying the motion crosses a line and is rightly being condemned across the political spectrum. Polanski, who is Jewish himself, did not participate in this vote, but has said that there is no tolerance for anti-Semitism within his party. While Polanski and other candidates are campaigning in Holborn and St Pancras, new Prime Minister Andy Burnham has been outlining his vision for Britain.
6: The United Kingdom my dad represented is the one I believe in, a union of nations.
4: This emotive speech earned praise from across the political spectrum. But will this translate to votes? Here's political analyst and local resident Peter Kellner.
7: The reason why the Labour Party kicked out Keir Starmer was because Labour was very unpopular. Andy Burnham comes along and his offer to his party is, I can go back and reconstruct a Labour election-winning coalition. A large part of reconstructing the Labour-winning coalition is that he appeals more to the disgruntled people on the left who've gone to other parties. And Holborn and St Pancras, that means the Greens.
4: The Greens and Labour are far from the only parties campaigning in Holborn and St Pancras, with candidates from the centrist Liberal Democrats, the right-wing Conservatives and the right-wing Reform Party seeking election too. You can find the full list on the BBC website. It's worth noting that first, many voters use by-elections to cast protest votes against the government. Second, this constituency is far from typical. Standing here in the heart of this constituency between St Pancras and King's Cross Station, where you can catch the Eurostar and the Hogwarts Express, you can see just how varied this area is. I can see the Google headquarters and some of the most expensive properties in London, but only a short walk away is one of London's largest council estates. Around 43% of people living here are in social housing. Compare that to the national average of 16%.
8: It's also a very diverse constituency with a lot of students and religious minorities who care deeply about the war in Gaza. The Labour Foreign Secretary, Ed Miliband, has recently announced changes to the UK's relationship with Israel. For example, the UK will place sanctions on the Israeli settlements in the occupied West Bank. I've just met with the Labour candidate for this by-election, Sagal Abdiwali. She says these announcements have gone down well with people on the doorstep and have possibly brought them back to Labour when they otherwise might be going green on this issue.
9: I came to this country when I was 6 years old, my family from Somalia. We came here as refugees, and when we first came here, it was charity organisations and local council services that really worked together to make us feel settled and welcome.
4: Losing this Labour stronghold to the Greens would put a considerable dampener on the Burnham honeymoon period for Labour. But if the Greens fail to build on their recent wins, it could be a sign that left-wing voters are returning to the Labour fold.
2: Eve Webster reporting there. And you've been sending us messages on some of the stories that you've heard on the programme this morning. Mystique in George Brook says that the escalation in the ongoing war in Yemen shouldn't be a surprise as a result of the factions that are secretly supporting the war, all in the name of protecting their interests.
1: We were talking half an hour ago about Ghana's decision to ban preachers from moving commercial vehicles. Delux, listening in the Liberian capital, Monrovia, says preaching on commercial vehicles is very common in that city. What amazes me most, he says, is some of the sermons preached by the pastors are clearly intended to strip you of your transport fare and leave you wondering as to how you'll get to your destination. Thanks very much for your text. This is Newsday on the BBC World Service.
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1: Coming up, we'll get a rare glimpse inside Eritrea, one of the world's most secretive nations, as tensions with neighbouring Ethiopia rise.
0: And in Spain, a housing crisis that brought thousands onto the streets, triggering a snap election.
1: And Nigeria begins 3 days of national mourning for military personnel killed in an Air Force plane crash. First, a summary of the news.
2: BBC News with Roisin Hasty. OpenAI's chief strategy officer has apologised to an Australian parliamentary committee after one of its models gained unauthorised access to government websites during testing. The incident in June targeted Australia's healthcare portal, but authorities weren't alerted until weeks later. France is preparing for a nationwide day of demonstrations in support of students who've been demanding more investment in high schools. The student protests started over a week ago in Paris and then spread around the country. A separatist party in the Canadian province of Quebec has won local elections and returned to power after 10 years. The Parti Québécois leader told jubilant supporters that Quebec deserved to be a country, but he's also previously said he doesn't want an independence referendum until after Donald Trump has left the US presidency. President Trump has signed an executive order approving the use of a firing squad to execute a former soldier. Major Nadal Hassan shot dead 13 people at Fort Hood in Texas in 2009. Hassan will be the first soldier executed by the US military in more than six decades. Russia says Ukrainian drone attacks on the Moscow region have killed one person and injured six others. The city's mayor, Sergei Sobyanin, said 650 drones were launched towards the capital, although most were shot down. The literacy campaign group PEN America says a record number of books were banned in US public schools during the last academic year. Nearly 12,000 bans were recorded, with the vast majority in Texas and Florida. And the disgraced American television evangelist Jim Baker has died at the age of 86. Mr. Baker and his then-wife Tammy Faye Baker made millions through his Praise the Lord ministry, which attracted as many as 13 million viewers a day.
0: Many thanks for that summary of the news. Hello and welcome to Newsday on the BBC World Service. We're coming to you live from Nairobi with me, Anne Soy, and from London with Rob Young.
1: Over the next half an hour, we've got stories for you from Eritrea, from Nigeria and from Spain.
0: And your thoughts on any of these stories, always welcome. 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
1: Now, we've been talking quite a bit over the past few weeks about the conflict in northern Ethiopia. Well, neighbouring Eritrea has been accused of helping the Ethiopian rebels, and that has raised fears of another war between the neighbours. Eritrea is one of Africa's most closed and tightly controlled nations, but it holds strategic importance for its 1,000-kilometre coastline along the Red Sea, which is a key route for global trade. Independent foreign journalists are not allowed to work freely in Eritrea. Reporters Without Borders has identified Eritrea as one of the most restrictive and heavily censored nations on earth. However, our next guest has just been to Eritrea to report freely. Giulia Paravicini is with Reuters and was recently in Eritrea with rare access to that Horn of African nation and joins us now. Welcome to the programme. Giulia, first off, tell us why you think they let you in.
3: Well, I think 6 years of negotiating access probably played a role. I've been based in the Horn of Africa since 2019 in Ethiopia, from 2019 till 2022, covering the civil war that Eritrea was involved in. And after that, I started to consistently reach out to ask them to go and see Eritrea so that they could tell the story from their perspective, because they always complain that, you know, their story and their perspective is misrepresented. And so I think eventually, and because of the sort of geopolitical environment, they decided to try and see if they could trust again Western journalists and the international media.
1: And it's often referred to as the North Korea of Africa. It's one-man rule, there's no parliament, there are no elections, there's military service. And you discover that people even are told by the government what their career will be.
3: Well, first of all, they really don't like these sort of etiquettes that are attached to them, the Hermit Kingdom, North Korea of Africa, and they find that it completely erases the nuanced situation that they're in. What I found very interesting is that they were open to engage in every type of discussion. For example, when I asked them, why haven't you held elections in 30 years? They tell you we're too young of a nation. They exist, they're independent since 1993 to hold elections. We're not ready. With, of course, it's an excuse, but it's also interesting that they were open to have such a level of discussion. In terms of what you mentioned, the fact that they can't choose their faith, this is called national service. So they finished their secondary school. The last year is done in Sawa, which is a place at the border with Sudan in the desert, where they do their last year of school and then 3 years of military training. And after that, those that perform well end up going to university or to vocational schools, and those that perform less well end up going into the military. And unfortunately, after that, even though you might be graduating in engineering, you might end up being a teacher because there's a shortage of teachers. They acknowledge that this is a problematic system that sort of forces the youth to do something they haven't chosen. At the same time, they blame it on their neighbor, Ethiopia, and say that they are forced to a system where people serve the state, because they're constantly under threat from the neighbor. So that's how they present it.
1: Equally, I suppose people are guaranteed a job for life, which in many countries, particularly with the rise of artificial intelligence, an awful lot of young people fear they may well never have. One of the details I loved in your report was the lack of cars and the almost total absence of smartphones.
3: So that was very interesting. It felt like going back in time. There's no 3G. People said to me, you have touch G, you don't have 3G. And then they say, hey, we don't do social media, we socialize. So it was also interesting to see how no one stares at the screen, and at cafes, people talk to each other. Of course, it also is a restriction and a way to control the population because you don't have access to world news. But there are internet cafes where, for a fee of, let's say, $5 for 2 hours, you can get restricted access, but to, a portion of the internet. The reason why there's very few cars is because of fuel rationing linked in part to the Iran war. And also because a lot of people walk. I walked probably more than 10 kilometers a day, and everyone drives a bike, rides a bike. So it's really like walking back in time. The other pretty remarkable aspect is that Asmara has been magnificently preserved from an architectural perspective. So it feels, as an Italian, to walk back into your grandfather's Italy, because it used to be a colonial, an Italian colony, and it was built in large part by the Italians. So it was a time traveling experience, I have to say.
1: Did you get the sense that Eritreans, perhaps ordinary Eritreans as well as officials, are concerned about what may well happen in the coming months with Ethiopia?
3: I mean, they're absolutely petrified. On the one hand, I think they justify some of their very restrictive and coercive policies, blaming it on the neighbor Ethiopia, but it is also a very real threat. Eritrea has a population of less than 4 million people. Ethiopia has a population of over 120 million people, and Ethiopia's prime minister and many other officials have made it very clear that they intend to restore access to the sea for their landlocked country. And the most obvious place to look at is the port of Assab in southern Eritrea, which has been part of Ethiopia when the countries were federated. So the threat is very real. As we speak, there's also been probably what looks like the beginning of a war between Ethiopian federal forces and regional forces. And a lot of analysts and diplomats talk about the very real threat that this war might spill over into neighboring Eritrea. So their fear is perfectly justified. And in terms of numbers of, you know, Air Force, they are, you know, it's really David and Goliath compared, the two countries compared. At the same time, you know, they have defeated Ethiopia before during what turned out to be one of Africa's longest wars that, you know, stretched for 30 years. So they tell you that they are confident and that they will fight until the last man is standing. But it's scary for them, of course.
1: Did you get a sense that any preparations were being made for a possible conflict?
3: Not at all. But to be honest, I didn't leave the capital Asmara, not because I wasn't allowed to leave, but because it was an initial introductory trip. And we focused on the capital, on meeting officials and on establishing a relationship with them. So I had no way to see whether military preparation was underway. While I was there, we were invited to participate into Martyrs' Day Parade, which is this event that commemorates all the people that have fallen through the subsequent wars. And what you could sense is that every family had lost someone and that there was the fear that they could lose more members of their family because of this future possibly imminent threat.
1: Well, thank you very much indeed for talking to us about your fascinating trip to Eritrea. That's Reuters' Julia Paravicini there, who after 6 years of negotiations, she was telling us, was finally allowed into Eritrea. And thanks very much for that insight there.
0: Nigeria's President Bola Tinubu has declared 3 days of national mourning for military personnel who were killed when a Nigerian Air Force aircraft crashed on Monday. He's also ordered national flags to be flown at half-mast across the country as a mark of respect for those who died. For more, we can now cross to Lagos and speak to the BBC's Makuchi Okafor. Welcome to the programme. What do we know then about this plane crash?
4: So we know that this plane crash happened yesterday morning. It involved a Nigerian military aircraft. The specific model, according to the authorities, is the ATR 42-500. Now, I had to look up online, and it's really huge. It has a capacity of taking at least over 30 or 40 people. And it crashed in the morning. Now, authorities said the flight was moving from Benin City, that's the capital of Edo State, and to Lagos. But unfortunately, it never made it to Lagos. The air controllers lost contact at around 9 and just around like 10 or 11. We started hearing reports that there's been a crash in Ondo State, which is just not so far from Lagos. And it crashed in a city called Iboka. And that's where this unfortunate incident happened.
0: Do we know at this point what went wrong?
4: It's not yet clear. It's not yet confirmed because what we do know, you know, from what authorities have said is the flight lost, air controllers lost contact with it. You know, they made attempts and the radio wasn't successful and it crashed in a swampy logged area. Now, I remember because I spoke with lots of locals and they said it was raining all morning, but we can't specifically say right now if it's a bad weather, if it's a mechanical failure, if it's a pilot error. Those things are not clear yet, and that's because investigations are still going on. At least the president did order for an investigation. So I guess it will get clearer in the next couple of days.
0: And what information have the authorities released about the victims?
4: No names have been released. Specific identities haven't been given out. However, they've at least given out details about the number of people on board. It was said that 25 passengers were on board and 7 crew members. Nigerian presidency also noted that some people, or it was largely Nigerian military personnel that were on the flight, but identities haven't been given.
0: Makuchi Okafor, many thanks for those updates.
1: With Newsday on the BBC World Service with Anne in Nairobi, Rob in London. Also in London, Isaac with your sport.
5: Yes, Benin will be the final opponent of Lionel Messi's international career when they face Argentina at Buenos Aires' Estadio Monumental later on Tuesday. But Messi announced his international retirement in August. A ceremonial farewell will be held in his honour when he wears the Argentine jersey for the last time in a match against the West African nation. BBC Sport Africa spoke with an assistant coach and scout of the Benin national team, Tunde Adeleken, who said his players are excited but will not be overwhelmed by the occasion.
6: News of the invitation was received with a lot of pleasure and excitement. It came at a time when we were right in the middle of preparation for two very important qualifying games for the Africa Cup of Nations. But take nothing away from the excitement we felt when we first heard about it. It was first with a little bit of doubt. Is it going to happen? Is it not? And then when it was confirmed, yes, everybody was absolutely ecstatic. When we arrived in Argentina, the reception was good and we were cheered. A lot of people were blooting their horns and cheering us endlessly from start to finish of our training session. It was absolutely wonderful. The mental position is like, we're going to go there and give it our best. I mean, mentally, the players have got to be ready. We're fatigued, physically fatigued. Two games and then a very long journey over here. Not pleasant at all, but then when you focus on the big prize, and the big prize is that fantastic match in front of 90,000 people and millions of people on TV, I think the players are ready for it. I don't think many people are even talking about what the result's going to be like because we're not thinking about it. What we're thinking about is the fact that we are going to play this game. Benin is being brought into the international football map in this very big way. I've been here with the Benin team for 3.5, going to 4 years now, and we have never played a team outside of Africa as opposition. This will be the first, and be the first being a game against Lionel Messi's Argentina. Ah, Benin fans they're buzzing, absolutely buzzing for it, looking forward to it, and so are we. I wish he was African. He is the very best of them all. He's a natural, you know, he's a natural football player. He's a natural football man. And take nothing from him. I started following Messi, played matches against him when I was, you know, with the Nigeria Football Federation. And it's an absolute pleasure that at the end of the day, when he is drawing the curtains on his international career, Tunde Adeleken, as a person, and Benin will be a part of that pitch.
5: Yeah, it's going to be an incredible occasion at the Monumental later. We're going to hear from Benin's captain, Steve Mounier, a little bit later on in the programme as well.
1: Isaac, thank you.
0: Let's head to Spain now. And thousands of protesters took to the streets of the Spanish capital again on Monday in protest against the country's worsening house crisis. Now, the protests were sparked by the eviction of an 87-year-old woman from her home in Madrid. Spain's prime minister has now called for a snap election after his measures to tackle the housing crisis were rejected by parliament. Pedro Sanchez said that it is time for Spaniards to decide their future and that his socialist party needs a broader progressive majority to push through housing reforms. Well, Miriam Bue is in Madrid, is with the Madrid Tenants Union, which has been involved in the housing protests. Welcome to the program. And Miriam, you were there when the 87-year-old Mari Carmen Abascal was evicted from her home. And did you think that that moment would lead to an election in your country?
7: Good morning. Thank you for the invitation, first of all. And I would say we wouldn't expect this, but somehow we were expecting something to explode at some point because housing has been the problem of the Spaniards for like 4 years already, like the main problem and the main concern. And to be honest, even when you are like in a bar, like the only thing you can hear people talking about before this happened, now it's even worse, but like before it happened, it was about housing and the price and the rental hikes and stuff. So it was a thing that we could feel happening. And I think the case of Mari Carmen was the perfect context and the perfect symbol to start the spark.
0: And with this announcement of a snap election, do you feel hard? Do you think that it moves you closer to achieving your goals?
7: So for us, mostly is that like the decree that they wanted to pass, the law that they wanted to pass for us was quite minimal already. They split it in two, which made the structural change, which was the unlimited rental contracts, on the second law that was not gonna pass. And the first one was very, very minimal. The fact that they couldn't even get to achieve this first one to pass for us was enough to say that the government was not functioning anymore and didn't make any sense anymore. So I wouldn't say for us it was an objective to for the government to call for elections, but clearly they couldn't make anything to change anything. Like, everything was getting blocked, even if Partido Popular, like the conservatives, and Vox, so the extreme right, the 70% of voters wanted the rental market to be intervened and the housing market to be intervened, they still voted no. So, like, the question here is, the Spanish government governs for who? For the citizens or for the economical oligarchies?
0: And there has been discussion as well about immigration and its role in the housing crisis. Some politicians seem to argue that it is partly to blame for the housing crisis. Do you agree with them?
7: I do not. I think immigration is a thing we should be talking about, but at the same time, it's not the immigration that it's buying entire neighborhoods. Like, and maybe it's the immigration that is rich, and it's more of a social class kind of argument and conversation that we should be having here, instead of just a broad term as it's only immigration. Because, like, the neighborhood where I live in, for example, is being bought by external actors that come from other countries that have way more money than Spaniards, for example.
0: And so you're going into a snap election. What would you like to see the next government do to address the issue of housing, whichever government wins?
7: I mean, I'm a simple person. I would love, and I think the Madrid Union would love, just a government that governs for the citizens' will and not for external economies' will. Like, in that end, we only need, like, our aim is for the housing market to finish its business and for it to be a right. So every, like, if there's a government that can be brave enough to go for it, we take it. But if not, right, we will be still on the street fighting for it. So
0: many thanks for speaking to us. Miriam Abue there with the Madrid Tenants Union.
1: Now, a senior figure from the artificial intelligence company OpenAI has said sorry to an Australian parliamentary committee after one of the company's models hacked a government website. Jason Kwon, who is OpenAI's chief strategy officer, admitted that its model bypassed safeguards in June to get access to the country's healthcare portal, but the authorities weren't told for several weeks. Here is Jason Kwon facing questions from Senator David Pocock. The first voice you'll hear is Mr. Kwon.
8: It can also be difficult sometimes to reach out to a particular party and say, hey, there was agent activity on your site, but we're not really sure exactly what it was. We're still looking at the situation, and there's a question as to how useful that information is as soon as we find out that there's been some impact. But I think it's very clear that the most important thing in these situations is to provide just the awareness right away. Because it's a novel situation also for the impacted parties. And so, you know, I think that that's the adjustment that we're making.
9: Mm-hmm. I mean, I assume someone in your government relations teams or someone in your company has mobile phone numbers of ministers and various people in government. How come there wasn't that contact? Why did you just send an email to some arbitrary department email?
8: So, again, I think that on retrospect, we should have done what you were suggesting. And so the reason why it happened the way that it did is I think people were thinking about this as a technical situation and they wanted to contact the technical counterparties, but it's not good enough.
1: Jason Kwon there from OpenAI. Well, let's get more on this. We can speak to Dr. Hammond Pierce, who's a senior lecturer at UNSW Sydney's School of Computer Science and Engineering. Welcome to the programme. We know this took a while for it to be disclosed to the government and to the public. Did you get the sense, listening to the testimony and the questioning from the senators there, that it is going to change for OpenAI and for other companies, that when, I think, rather than if, we can say, their models do end up doing things they're not meant to do, we'll hear about it more quickly?
10: Yes, I certainly would hope to think that they're going to do disclosures a bit more responsibly. I think it's been a bit of a wake-up call for OpenAI in the case of Australia. In the news, Anthropic had some problems of their own last week. I think it's been a bit of a wake-up call for, as Kwon puts it, the technical teams who think this maybe is just a technical problem, to say, well, actually, no, this is quite alarming, and it's much more appropriate to raise disclosures at the higher level.
1: Now, Australia is a potential site for massive data centres to be built. What is trust in artificial intelligence and the AI companies like in Australia?
10: Well, I think that there's definitely been a lot of pushback on the data centres in the same way that we've seen around the world. I think even just this week, there was one data centre that's been either cancelled or significantly scaled down in Sydney. I think part of that does come down to, just the community saying, well, we don't necessarily want these big, noisy, power-hungry, water-hungry centres in our backyard. But part of it also may also be that these companies do seem to be acting a little bit irresponsibly. And I think people are picking up on that. And certainly, we're seeing all kinds of stuff with regards to the job market, the security of these models, the just continual disregard perhaps of what other people might think is an appropriate way to conduct business. And as a result, the communities are getting a little bit fed up of it.
1: And you think it is a disregard for what they should be doing, rather than these incredibly advanced models doing things they aren't supposed to do?
10: I think there is an element of, okay, the models surprised even the companies that are testing them. But there is also, I believe, an element of negligence, in that it is possible to build software, and including such models, and test them in a way that is safer, which, they're demonstrating now, because they're saying that they have now created much more robust defenses for these models to be trained and evaluated in. And it's sort of like, well, why didn't you do that before all of this happened, I think there is an element of, they have been acting a little bit irresponsibly. And so we would hope that they're going to act a bit more responsibly moving forwards.
1: And when it comes to the law, do you know whether these companies are therefore legally responsible for what their own software, their own models, however you want to term it, actually do?
10: I'm not a lawyer, so I'm going to preface my answer with that. I don't believe that in Australia there is an appropriate law. And I think there is an argument to be made that we don't let companies just produce dangerous products negligently. But as I say, I'm not a lawyer, and I don't think I'm fully qualified to answer that question.
1: All right. Thank you very much indeed. That's Dr. Hammond Pierce there, who's a senior lecturer at UNSW Sydney School of Computer Science and Engineering. That hearing in Canberra has just finished. You can get more on that story on the BBC website at bbc.com. You're with Newsday from the BBC World Service.

0: Hey, it's Peter Sagal from Wait, Wait, Don't Tell Me, NPR's weekly news quiz. 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

0: Hello, welcome to Newsday on the BBC World Service with Anne Soy in Nairobi and Rob Young in London.
1: France is bracing for a national day of school protests after Monday saw injuries and mass arrests. We'll speak to the leader of a French teachers' union.
0: In Yemen, fighting has intensified between the Houthis and Saudi-led forces. We'll bring you a special report from inside the country and the toll it's taking on civilians.
2: We're always terrified. It's devastating. He's suddenly hit by a missile in the street. A child who has gone out to play or gone to school.
1: And the South Pacific nations are meeting to find ways to deal with climate change ahead of a United Nations conference to be held in Turkey. We're hoping to speak to Fiji's environment minister. But we'll start this hour with a bulletin of the latest news.
3: BBC News with Emily Thomas. OpenAI's chief strategy officer has apologised to an Australian parliamentary committee after one of its models gained unauthorised access to government websites during testing. The incident in June targeted Australia's healthcare portal, but the authorities weren't alerted for weeks. Jason Guan said the company should have responded better and was committed to rebuilding trust. Simon Atkinson is in Cairns.
4: It took 2 months from the hack taking place to the government being informed, and they only found out by an email sent to a generic email account. What they've now put in place is live tracking of its AI agents to try and identify when it had done something that it shouldn't have done so that they could let people know. And he said they'd actually managed to notify a state government department here in Australia within 48 hours that one of its agents had managed to get into its website as well.
3: France is preparing for a nationwide day of demonstrations in support of students who've been demanding more investment in high schools. The student protests over a lack of teachers, overcrowded classrooms and run-down buildings started over a week ago in Paris and then spread around the country. Our correspondent Hugh Schofield is in Paris.
5: The cause of the students is popular in France, so the protest movement still has momentum, despite the sorry spectacle every day of burnt rubbish bins at school entrance gates and of agitators, many not themselves, lycée students, taking on police with stones and homemade fireworks. Yesterday's incident in the northern town of Lens will not have eased the tensions. There, a 15-year-old had his hand blown off. Police said he was foolishly picking up a non-lethal grenade used for crowd control, and it went off in his hand. Protesters said the grenade hit him in the hand after it was launched.
3: A separatist party in the French-speaking Canadian province of Quebec has won local elections and returned to power after 10 years, but it's fallen short of a majority in the province's assembly. Here's Peter Hyatt.
6: The Parti Québécois leader Paul Saint-Pierre Plamondon told jubilant supporters that Quebec deserved to be a country, but that won't be happening anytime soon. Opinion polls suggest support in Quebec for independence stands at around only 30%. And with a minority administration, Mr. Plamondon would need to persuade other parties to vote for a referendum first. Plus, he's previously said he doesn't want to vote until after Donald Trump has left the US presidency. Still, it's another problem for the Canadian Prime Minister Mark Carney as he continues fending off attacks from Mr. Trump. Another province, Alberta, is holding a non-binding vote later this month on leaving too.
3: Russia says Ukrainian drone attacks on the Moscow region have killed one person and injured six others. The city's mayor, Sergei Sobyanin, said 650 drones were launched towards the capital, although most were shot down. There's been no comment from Ukraine. World News from the BBC. President Trump has signed an executive order expanding access to tax-exempt red dye diesel in a move he says will bring down surging prices at the pumps for Americans. It comes ahead of November's midterm elections. A climate delegation of more than a dozen leaders, including the Australian Prime Minister Anthony Albanese, is visiting the tiny Pacific Island nation of Tuvalu. The world's second lowest-lying country is particularly vulnerable to coral bleaching and rising sea levels caused by global warming. The visit comes ahead of next month's COP31 meeting in Turkey. The literacy campaign group PEN America says a record number of books were banned in US public schools during the last academic year. Nearly 12,000 bans were recorded, with the vast majority in Texas and Florida. Ella Bicknell reports.
7: Themes of race, sexuality and gender identity remain among the most common reasons why books are challenged, with artificial intelligence increasingly being used to identify books for removal. Alongside the usual suspects, including Margaret Atwood's The Handmaid's Tale and works by Stephen King, there's been an increase in bans of Japanese manga, and Charlotte Bronte's classic Jane Eyre appeared on the list for the very first time. PEN America says school libraries are facing an era of escalating censorship, with most book bans going unreported.
3: The disgraced American television evangelist Jim Baker has died at the age of 86. Baker and his then-wife, Tammy Faye Baker, made millions through his Praise the Lord ministry, which attracted as many as 13 million viewers a day. But in 1989, he was jailed on mail and wire fraud charges, some relating to hush money paid to a young woman who alleged that she'd been drugged and raped by him and a colleague. And that's the latest world news from the BBC.
1: Thank you for that bulletin. Hello, you're with Newsday from the BBC World Service, live from Nairobi with Anne Soy, and from London with me, Rob Young. Thank you for joining us again today. Coming up, we're going to get the latest from those students' protests in France. Over 5,000 people arrested since the beginning of the protest, the majority of them minors. So we're going to go live to France shortly.
0: Also this hour, we focus on Yemen and the battleground there and hear from the Fiji Environment Minister too. And you can bring us your thoughts on anything you hear on the programme and particularly on the protests in France. Our text number is +44 77 86 20 50 85. And we start this hour in France, which is bracing for major protests on Tuesday after organisers called for a nationwide day of action in support of students demanding more investment in education. It comes after a week of demonstrations which saw students blockading hundreds of schools and at least 190 students injured and more than 5,000 people arrested. One student had his hand blown off during a confrontation on Monday, while another was reportedly struck in the head by a tear gas grenade last week. Students are calling for more teachers and better facilities. We can now speak to Nicolas Anoto, the spokesperson of the Education Union ANSA, which represents many French teachers. Welcome to the program. So what do you make of these protests in France?
8: We are standing with protesters because what they are demanding is exactly what we are negotiating with the government since months. We are demanding more teachers, we are demanding more funding for school renovations, and government has to listen what young people is demanding, because for them it's the first opportunity of commitment.
0: So you are in support of their demands. Is there a way then that you can work with the students in that course?
8: All trade unions are saying that what school protesters are demanding has to be listened, and the government has to react as rapidly as possible, because we have to reduce violence, and we have to come back to schools to learn. That's the aim. And the government has and can't do something right now, but can say that we will discuss and debate and negotiate, and that's what we are demanding.
0: You're demanding for the level of violence to reduce. How?
8: We have in France an issue with the law enforcement strategy, and you said that several pupils have been injured, as well as staff in schools. Now, for us, it's important to stop to require the police to intervene in front of schools, and we have also to, as trade unions, we will help the high school students to organize demonstrations. Mostly, The protests are peaceful and friendly, but we all have to try to help to organize better the demonstrations and the protests.
0: Is your union, the teachers' union, in talks in any way and form with the student protest leaders?
8: Only for since Friday, and since Friday we have begun the discussions with the high school unions to help them to organize their movement and. For example, to organize a security organization for the demonstrations, to help them to put aside the hooligans that have given bad reputations to the protest.
0: Yeah, tell us more about that. When you talk of hooligans, what do you mean? What have you been seeing?
8: In all demonstrations in France for years, hooligans are trying to go among the protesters and to let increase the violence. And that's something that we want to avoid.
0: And so far, is there any engagement between your union and the government? You say that these were issues that you're already agitating for. Has this moment then brought you closer to finding solutions? So is there any engagement between your union and the government?
8: Yeah, the government was a bit late because he waited 2 weeks before to react. But now he has opened a platform which will enable the pupils and the students to explain what they're demanding, to explain what they leave in their schools. For example, that they suffered 6 heat waves in school buildings that were not renovated and that was very hard. And then we have to act on the long term, and the debate that has begun in the parliament about the budget 2027 is a good opportunity. For example, the government has planned 1,500 cut for teacher positions, and it can reverse its position. For example, the government has planned to reduce the funding for school renovation, and it can change its mind about the budget. It's important, and it will be a good opportunity. It will be a good opportunity to show to citizens, to the protesters, that he heard what they said.
0: Many thanks for speaking to us, Nicolas Anoto, the spokesperson of ANSA, the education union, which represents many French teachers.
1: We turn now to Yemen, where the country's civil war has seen a major escalation between the Houthis and Saudi-led forces there. On Sunday, the head of an internationally recognized government announced the beginning of an offensive to retake all territory held by the Houthis. Since then, fighting has flared, and according to the United Nations, some 200,000 people have been displaced since August. Well, BBC Arabic has been hearing from civilians caught up in the fighting. These people are from the town of Dubab.
9: The fighting was intense. One side would fight the other, then the fighting would start again between the two sides. We didn't know what was happening. They destroyed our homes and damaged the things we depended on for our livelihoods. They left us with nothing.
10: We are civilians, yet today we were subjected to heavy bombardment, a barrage of airstrikes, tank shelling, and artillery fire directed at us. Since dawn, my children and I have been completely displaced, forced into the open. We are trapped under relentless shelling, while our children cry in terror. Where are we supposed to go?
11: By God, we are utterly exhausted. First, we were worn down by displacement. We were uprooted, fearing what lay ahead, though thank God we somehow managed to survive. But now, there are relentless airstrikes and endless war. What are we supposed to do? Hunger is killing us all. We're living in squalor and misery, stripped of everything.
1: Civilians in Yemen there speaking to BBC Arabic. Well, for their part, the Houthis say they've attacked targets in Saudi Arabia, including Riyadh Airport, an oil refinery, and a military base, moves that could escalate the conflict yet further, and also has the potential to draw in Saudi Arabia's allies, Turkey and Pakistan, who've agreed to rapidly deploy forces to the kingdom under a defence pact. Well, I've been speaking to Hisham al-Maktashi, Yemen's former deputy defence attaché in Washington, D.C. He's still in Washington as a defence and security analyst. Why does he think the fighting has intensified so much recently?
12: It started when the Iranians violated the Yemeni airspace to take a group of Houthis to attend the funeral. And the Saudis considered it a violation of the airspace of Yemen, and also considered a violation of the agreements that they had on place with the Houthis and with the other parties in Yemen. And also the Houthis have been told by the Iranians to start mobilizing and to enter and control Bab al-Mandab, which will give them a leverage in whatever peace talks they will have the U.S. in the future, controlling both straits in the Arabian Peninsula.
1: And the Houthis were able to do that, weren't they? They swept across a large part of the country very quickly. Do they still control that now?
12: No, they were pushed back this morning by the government forces supported by the Saudi air cover. They pushed the Houthis away from Bab al-Mandab, and the fights are still continuing, and this is only the trigger point. But what I can say, this is only one part of the equation where the Saudis have mobilized in the past 2 months a lot of their partners in the region and the international community to fight the Houthis and the government of Yemen and the president of the PLC, the Presidential Leadership Council in Yemen, has announced that there will be a military action that will take over all the territories of the Republic of Yemen, which shows you that there will be a large-scale operation in Yemen led by the Saudis and implemented and happened by the Yemenis on the ground.
1: So the Yemeni internationally recognised government then is saying that it will take back all territory controlled by the Houthis. What makes you think they might be able to do that, given that they haven't been able to do that for years?
12: Well, 11 years of the history of this conflict, the international community and the international partners have not understood Yemen fully. Some of them were trying to just take part of this conflict and use it in their political or negotiations or leverages on the Saudis or on the regional partners. But after 11 years, I can tell you confidently that especially the Americans, they understand the threats that the Houthis are. International partners have not understood Yemen fully. Some of them were trying to just take part of this conflict and use it in their political or negotiations or leverages on the Saudis or

0: There has been a lot of restructuring of the command and control and chain of command of the forces in Yemen since December last year after the UAE withdrawal. So now we have one decision maker process, one chain of command, one force ordered by or follows the orders of the president of Yemen.
1: Is it clear how many people have been killed in the Saudi bombing and in the fighting of the past couple of weeks?
0: There is no actual reporting on how many people have been killed. There is the Houthis reporting and there is also the government reporting. But I can say frankly that this is not actual and accurate reporting. Everyone is trying to politicize this conflict. But at the end of the day, there will be in any conflict casualties and there will be like collateral damages. But you can see that all the strikes, all the air support has been in the front lines and areas that are not populated by civilians.
1: You sound confident that the Saudi-led forces will prevail in this fight against the Houthis, although they haven't previously across the whole of the country. Are you not concerned that other countries could be drawn into this conflict?
0: Well, Russia has been drawn in this conflict. I mean, Russia have been providing the Houthis with a lot of support, a lot of electronic warfare technologies, and they have helped them in the satellite targeting, satellite intelligence targeting and information. So yes, there will be a lot of people that will be drawn into this war. Like you can see the Pakistanis, the Turks are part of the Mecca alliance, and now they just announced today that they will do whatever they need to defend the Saudi national security. So yes, it's going to get bigger, but at the end of the day, I'm telling you from a military perspective, this is the war and this is how it happens. And I mean, it's very unfortunate for the Yemeni people, but keeping in this situation, no peace, no war, is way worse than going through a very strict and very precise conflict that will take us either to peace process or to get rid of the Houthis and the Iranians.
1: Hisham al-Maqdishi there, Yemen's former deputy defense attaché in Washington, now a defense and security analyst.
2: It's coming up to 20 minutes past the hour now. Time for sports news with Isaac Fennin.
3: Yes, so on Tuesday, we will see Lionel Messi play for his country, Argentina, for the final time. He will take on Benin in a match at Buenos Aires at the Monumental Stadium, the iconic home of River Plate. We're going to hear from Benin's captain, Steve Mounier, a little bit later on in the programme. Let me give you some ice hockey news. The NHL's all-time top goal scorer, Alex Ovechkin, says he will retire at the end of the season. The 41-year-old has spent his entire career at the Washington Capitals, winning one Stanley Cup. He was drafted there number one overall in 2005, and last year he surpassed Wayne Gretzky's goal record. He's now got 929 goals. And in tennis, Coco Gauff says she suffered racist abuse online after her win over China's 16-year-old Sun Jinran. During the match, there was an incident in which Gauff stopped playing because of a distraction from the side panels, and she says she received a number of racist comments on a post trying to explain what happened. More sport from me a little bit later on.
2: Isaac, many thanks.
1: Let's get some business news now. We can speak to our business presenter, Archana Shukla, who joins us from our studio in Singapore to talk a bit more about artificial intelligence and some of the risks attached to the technology. Now, we were talking about 20 minutes ago about OpenAI apologising to the Australian government for breaches. We heard their chief strategy officer, Jason Kwon, apologising, saying they wanted to rebuild trust and they do better next time. Just remind us what happened and what they're planning to do in future.
4: Well, OpenAI agent went rogue. It infiltrated one of the government departments, the Universal Healthcare Scheme, Medicare. This happened in June. But the bigger problem was one that, there was an infiltration from an AI agent, but also that OpenAI did not inform in time. It was only after a month that they sent out an email through a generic inbox to the government informing that something like this has happened. And that is what also was a big question mark on, one, that there is a problem. The second is, how do you deal with it? And these were two things that OpenAI executives were answering the Australian government. They've said that they are working towards building this sort of building a more robust system in terms of informing if something like this happens, and also building a system that rogue AI agents are in check in future as well.
1: And so how exposed are various businesses to the risks from artificial intelligence? I suppose they all are in a way, aren't they? If their firewalls and whatever their other defences aren't up to

0: the kind of the scrutiny that AI systems are able to hold them up to?
1: Absolutely. You know, this is really becoming an unknown territory, and so much so that even tech leaders or, you know, owners and founders of companies that are building these AI agents are calling for the technology to slow down, to slow down the pace at which this technology is developing, because somewhere we are hitting into an unknown territory of what these AI agents in their own virtual world are doing. Some are calling it a threat to humanity. Some are calling it a threat to the economies. If an OpenAI agent can infiltrate a government security system, then that is a big question mark. But also in terms of economies and money being driven towards making, semiconductors, chips, all of that, a lot of money is being put there and risks attached with it.
0: Thank you very much indeed. That's our business presenter, Archana Shukla, in Singapore.
2: We want to talk climate now and take you to Fiji, where Pacific leaders are seeking to draw the world's attention to life on the front line of climate change. They are gathering for what's being called a United Nations pre-COP in Fiji's main city of Nadi. This week's talks are a precursor to the larger UN-sponsored Global Climate Summit, COP31, which will be held next month in Turkey. However, officials have been forced to concede that the guest list will be smaller than they'd hoped, around 4,000 people from 60 countries expected to attend, but fewer than a dozen world leaders have publicly confirmed that they will go. Joining me live now is from Nadi, is Fiji's Environment Minister, Linda Tabuya. Welcome to the program. Now, tell us about the agenda then of this pre-COP gathering.
3: This pre-COP gathering has brought together our Pacific leaders as well as some world leaders to discuss our Pacific priorities leading to COP31. We're looking at the need to keep the within 1.5 degrees Celsius so that we can really call on our largest emitters to reduce greenhouse gas emissions, because this is affecting us now. It's not a distant threat. It is affecting us now. It's a matter of survival for us and our Pacific family. We're also looking at the need for easier access to climate finance, as well as putting oceans on the agenda at COP31.
2: Putting oceans on the agenda. And we've been reporting on the BBC about this climate delegation of more than a dozen leaders, including the Australian Prime Minister Anthony Albanese, who are visiting Tuvalu. This is an area that has been identified as one of the most vulnerable. There are plans also to evacuate the entire population of 10,000 if the sea swallows it. So your nations are really at the forefront of dealing with climate change. Just explain to us about the geography and how vulnerable these nations are.
3: Yes, this is the reality that we in the Pacific face. It's not just limited to Tuvalu. It includes my own island province here in Kandavu in Fiji, where our coastal communities have lost up to 21 centimeters in the last few decades. And so they do really need to look at relocation of an entire population. It is a sad, sad thing to have to face, but this is the reality. And so we call on our world leaders to stand with us, to realize this reality, and to work with us in terms of helping our communities to cope, in terms of reducing greenhouse gas emissions, as well as transitioning away from fossil fuels. These communities, many of us in the Pacific, do not have electricity, but if we can go straight to renewable energy, then that means that's our commitment from the Pacific to transition away from fossil fuels, and we hope that all our countries in the world will be able to come on board to stand with us on this call.
2: Do you get the sense that world leaders, especially from nations that are the biggest emitters, are listening?
3: They are listening. I mean, we live in the digital age. They are watching and listening. They may not be attending physically, but it's not unusual for a pre-COP for global leaders not to attend. We thank them for their commitment in terms of climate finance, but we need to see more of a commitment in reducing greenhouse emissions, as well as supporting the call from the Pacific and even some African countries and those who are least emitters, but the most disproportionately affected, to transition away from fossil fuels into renewable energy.
2: And just tell us why the need to have this pre-meeting ahead of COP31.
3: It is important for the Pacific because this is only the second time that PreCOP has been held here in the Pacific. It is the largest gathering as well. So we're very grateful for that, for all who have attended here at PreCOP. It builds trust. It helps us to find common ground. Even Turkey, the COP presidency, is present here through their minister, who is listening as well, and their commitment in partnership with Australia to take the Pacific priorities to COP31, and especially to put oceans on the climate agenda for us, is a move in the right direction. It would mean unlocking ocean finance. It would also mean that we would be able to, as a Pacific, mobilize in the near future how we can harness the ocean in terms of ocean energy, in terms also of our movement across in green transport, but most importantly, recognizing that we are large ocean states and we need to be supported in protecting the ocean.
2: Many thanks for speaking to us, Linda Tabuya, Fiji's Environment Minister. 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
1: A senior OpenAI executive has apologised to the Australian Parliament after one of its models accessed government websites.
0: And the Fly Dubai co-pilot has reportedly told UAE interrogators that he planned the attack before he was hired by the Dubai state-owned airline. We'll bring you the latest from Israel after a summary of the latest news.
2: BBC News with Emily Thomas. OpenAI's chief strategy officer has apologised to an Australian parliamentary committee after one of its artificial intelligence models gained unauthorised access to government websites during testing. The incident in June targeted Australia's healthcare portal, but authorities weren't alerted until weeks later. The president of South Korea has said artificial intelligence may have been used in some of the hacking attacks targeting the financial sector in the past week. The cyber attacks exposed customer information at seven financial institutions, including several major banks. France is preparing for a nationwide day of demonstrations in support of students who've been demanding more investment in high schools. The student protests started over a week ago in Paris and then spread around the country. A separatist party in the Canadian province of Quebec has won local elections and returned to power after 10 years. The Parti Québécois leader told jubilant supporters that Quebec deserved to be a country. But he's also previously said he doesn't want an independence referendum until after Donald Trump has left the US presidency. Russia says Ukrainian drone attacks on the Moscow region have killed two people and injured several others. The city's mayor, Sergei Sobyanin, said 650 drones were launched towards the capital, although most were shot down. The literacy campaign group PEN America says a record number of books were banned in US public schools during the last academic year. Nearly 12,000 bans were recorded, with the vast majority in Texas and Florida. PEN America says AI is increasingly being used to identify books about racism, sex and LGBTQ issues. And a climate delegation of more than a dozen leaders, including the Australian Prime Minister, is visiting the tiny Pacific Island nation of Tuvalu. The world's second lowest lying country is particularly vulnerable to climate change.
0: Emily, thank you very much indeed for that summary of the news there. Hello, you're with Newsday from the BBC World Service, live from Nairobi with Anne Soy, and from London with me, Rob Young. This half hour, we'll go to Australia and get the latest from that cross-examination of an OpenAI representative by senators there. We'll also head to Israel to get an update on what we know about the Fly Dubai pilot who attempted to hijack a plane recently. We will also bring you a rare insight from the closed nation of Eritrea.
1: Also this half hour, are you looking for a new job? Well, Finland is advertising a very rare job. It's known as the smeller.
0: The smeller?
1: How good is your nose? I guess you have a nose for news, Rob. But
0: maybe not for smells.
1: Can you smell everything else? Well, we welcome your messages on that. Our text number is +44 77 86 20 50 85.
0: Now, a senior figure from the artificial intelligence company OpenAI has said sorry to an Australian parliamentary committee after one of its models hacked a government website. Jason Kwon, OpenAI's chief strategy officer, was appearing at the committee after OpenAI's model bypassed safeguards in June to get access to the country's healthcare portal, but the authorities weren't told for several weeks. Here is Jason Kwon facing questions from Senator David Pocock, and the first voice you hear is Mr. Kwon's.
3: It can also be difficult sometimes to reach out to a particular party and say, hey, there was agent activity on your site, but we're not really sure exactly what it was. We're still looking at the situation, and there's a question as to how useful that information is as soon as we find out that there's been some impact. But I think it's very clear that the most important thing in these situations is to provide just the awareness right away. Because it's a novel situation also for the impacted parties. And so, you know, I think that that's the adjustment that we're making.
4: Mm-hmm. I mean, I assume someone in your government relations teams or someone in your company has mobile phone numbers of ministers and various people in government. How come there wasn't that contact? Why did you just send an email to some arbitrary department email?
3: So, again, I think that on retrospect, we should have done what you were suggesting. And so the reason why it happened the way that it did is I think people were thinking about this as a technical situation and they wanted to contact the technical counterparties, but it's not good enough.
0: Jason Kwon there speaking to Senator David Pocock. Well, I've been also talking to Dr. Hammond Pierce, who's a senior lecturer at UNSW Sydney School of Computer Science and Engineering.
5: I certainly would hope to think that they're going to do disclosures a bit more responsibly. I think it's been a bit of a wake-up call for OpenAI in the case of Australia. In the news, Anthropic had some problems of their own last week. I think it's been a bit of a wake-up call for, you know, as Kwon puts it, you know, the technical teams who think this maybe is just a technical problem, to say, well, actually, no, you know, this is quite alarming, and it's much more appropriate to raise disclosures at the higher level.
0: Now, Australia is a potential site for massive data centres to be built. What is trust in artificial intelligence and the AI companies like in Australia?
5: Well, I think that there's definitely been a lot of pushback on the data centres in the same way that we've seen around the world. I think even just this week, there was one data centre that's been either cancelled or significantly scaled down in Sydney. I think part of that does come down to, you know, just the community saying, well, we don't necessarily want these big, noisy, power-hungry, water-hungry centres in our backyard. But part of it also may also be that these companies do seem to be acting a little bit irresponsibly. And I think people are picking up on that. And certainly, you know, we're seeing all kinds of stuff with regards to the job market, the security of these models, the just continual disregard perhaps of what other people might think is an appropriate way to conduct business. And as a result, the communities are getting a little bit fed up of it.
0: And you think it is a disregard for what they should be doing rather than these incredibly advanced models doing things they aren't supposed to do?
5: I think there's an element of, okay, the models surprised even the companies that are testing them. But there is also, I believe, an element of negligence in that it is possible to build software and including such models and test them in a way that is safer, which, you know, they're demonstrating now because they're saying that they have now created much more robust defenses for these models to be trained and evaluated in. And it's sort of like, well, why didn't you do that before all of this happened? You know, I think there is an element of they have been acting a little bit irresponsibly. And so we would hope that they're going to act a bit more responsibly moving forwards.
0: That was computer science and engineering lecturer Dr. Hammond Pierce.
1: Let's go to Israel now. And ever since that dramatic attempted hijacking of a Fly Dubai plane bound for the Israeli city of Tel Aviv, There have been so many questions asked. Now we know that the co-pilot attacked the pilot with what is known as a crash axe, a tool that is kept in the cockpit. But what was his motivation and was he working alone? Well, the Times of Israel has been uncovering many of those revelations. Tal Schneider is their political correspondent and joins us now. So are you getting a clearer picture about the alleged hijacker?
6: We do know that Israeli authorities are participating in the investigation in Dubai with the Emirates. I mean, there is a full cooperation from what I understand. And they also, the Israeli investigators, were also able to investigate him personally. And we understand that he was complete, you know, jihadist indoctrinated into killing Jews, killing Israelis, and he was planning to fly the airplane into Israel's airport and crash it on the building. By the way, the pilot himself was visiting Israel as his work capacity as a pilot several times before that, so he knew exactly the whereabouts of the buildings of the airport and where it's more crowded, and he was planning to do it on a crowded area of the terminal. So, you know, imagine that. It could have hurt, like, you know, 174 passengers, but also thousands of people inside the building, which is a very busy airport in Israel. I mean, the only airport in Israel. So this is what we know so far.
1: Everyone who travels knows how stringent the rules are in airports before boarding, especially for passengers. And the Prime Minister, Benjamin Netanyahu, has ordered a security review of international flights to Israel. Is there a sense of what this might look like?
6: Well, you know, there's a huge debate now in Israel because all of this, the committee that is set up was already working in the past. They had recommendation in 2024 with respect to what need to be done. And people here, I mean, people in the airport authority and in the Ministry of Transportation just ignored all of the red flags. So it's a massive, massive governmental dysfunction. The committee that is announcing now is just, you know, it's basically a laugh because they were supposed to do it in advance. They knew all of the problems. They knew of the specific issue. There is controller reports and other reports saying this has to be solved. And yet they just, they turned a blind eye on that. So,
1: well, on this specific incident, CBS News is reporting that Israel was ready to shoot down Fly Dubai flight and scrambled jets before calling them off. Can you confirm that?
6: No, I don't know that. The flight, the problems were above the area of Saudi Arabia, not in Israel. So I don't think they were in any way shooting a flight down or anything like that.
1: And just looking at the wider impact of what happened, there's an election in Israel later this month. How much is this going to impact the political debate?
6: It has an impact because of the massive failure of the government functionality. Because, you know, some of the people that were appointed were political appointees for professional jobs. That's a big problem in Israel as an overall problem. We see those problems in education system, in welfare system, in transportation system. And this plays a big role because the public is very unhappy with the way the government functions. They put people not professional in those ministerial jobs, and I think that implies on the Likud and on Netanyahu as a whole. Having said that, you know, we are approaching tomorrow the third year mark of the massacre, the big massacre, and I think security it's even higher on people's mind than, you know, people are still traumatized and terrorized from the massacre. It's we are very far from healing on that issue. So with the 3 years mark anniversary of the big massacre, where, you know, they killed 1,200 people in like 4 or 5 hours, they slaughtered, you know, people in 4 or 5. That's the biggest massacre I can recall in history, and for several hours. So I think that plays a bigger role in security, and Israel's being attacked from, you know, in rockets from Lebanon, from Syria, from Iraq, from Yemen, from Iran. This is the biggest issue here.
1: Many thanks for that. Tal Schneider, political correspondent of Times of Israel.
0: You're listening to Newsday from the BBC World Service with Anne in Nairobi and Rob in London. Isaac is also here. And Isaac, we've had a message in from Mahmoud Fofana, listening in McKenney in Sierra Leone, who says, Messi's last game will be monumental and historic, as the GOAT will be saying goodbye to the game he has dominated.
7: It will be monumental and historic because, yes, as you mentioned, he is retiring from international football. The 39-year-old playing for Argentina 207 times, scoring 125 goals. He has led his country to an Olympic gold medal, 2 Copa Americas and a world title. But he ends his career against Benin at the Estadio Monumental in Buenos Aires. Here's the man who coached him to that World Cup win 4 years ago, Lionel Scaloni.
8: Well, I imagine first the excitement of everyone, of everything, logically including Leo, from the moment he steps into the Monumental, he and the entire audience. It's going to be an unforgettable day for everyone. I'm grateful to be part of that because it's going to be his day and also a day for his teammates, those who gave him the greatest football joy that they all deserve. So I will be a spectator. I'll be sitting there. We will face it seriously, but I'm grateful to be able to enjoy that day.
7: Yeah, so as I mentioned earlier, Messi's opponent in his final match will be the West African country of Benin. Steve Mounier has played for his country for 11 years and he's been speaking to the BBC's Nestor McGregor about this massive moment.
9: You know, when the coach called me and told me about this game, Me, I'm injured right now, you know, and when he told me about this game, I was like, oh no, I'm going to miss the game. And he was like, okay, Steve, I'm going to make everything to make you come. But we didn't know that we're going to play the last game of Leo Messi. We just knew that we're going to play against Argentina. And for us, it was such a big thing, you know, because Benin, I've been 11 years in national team, and with Benin, we never played a team outside of Africa. It's the first time in 11 years. So it was already a big event. And I think it was maybe 1 or 2 weeks later, we got the news that, okay, it's going to be the Lionel Messi last game. So it was like the cherry on top of the cake, you know. It adds some more values to this event, to this big event for Benin. And it's going to be like a big event for the world of football. It's as simple as that. And Benin will have the chance to participate in it and to be like the first witness of this big event. And yeah, for us, it's such a big event, like I said, for everyone in Benin. And as a player also, it's a big, big moment for us.
10: Steve, how injured are you? Could you play if you wanted to? Because it sounds like you might want
9: to. No, I cannot play. I just came to join the team, to support the team, if I can say. And also, I came for myself. I need to be honest with this, because football is my passion. So when I heard about the game, I'm like, okay, with Benin, it's the first time we do something like this. I cannot miss a game. If I'm completely honest with you, I even pay for my ticket to come here. So this is really like something. Yeah, I'm passionate about football, and knowing that Benin is going to play a game like this, I just wanted to be here, you know.
10: Amazing for your country, amazing for your fellow teammates. But how are you feeling, man? Because this could be the biggest game you ever got to play in, and you're going to miss it. So how do you feel personally?
9: Well, it's not the biggest game I got to play. I had bigger games to play in my career, and especially in national team, we had bigger games to play. But it's like, to be honest, to play a former world champion, vice champion, it's a huge game. Yeah, it's a huge game for us. And like I said, it's amazing for each player. I hope we're going to do a good game also, because that can bring some light to some of our young talent. And yeah, also maybe it will give ID to other nation to play against us. And I wish the result of this game will be that, that we perform well, we do well, and we show the world also that Benin can play football.
10: Now, I've been doing a bit of research, just, you know, the most expensive jerseys ever, and the chances are this might be one of them. You know, at halftime, he could change it. He could wear 10 and give it to everyone. So have the players been talking about, you know, the minute Messi's number comes up to be substituted and clapped for 20 minutes, there might be 10 players marking him, right? Because everyone wants to be close to him when he leaves that pitch at the end to maybe try and get this jersey.
9: I don't know. I don't think anyone will ask for his jersey, because we know the event is also special for him. Me, if I was him, I wouldn't give my jersey to anyone, to be honest. So it's a moment for him, and we know that also. We know that it's a moment for him, and I don't think anybody will bother him with anything, because he needs to enjoy this moment as a football player, as someone that did a lot for football for so many years, and he deserves to have a moment where he just enjoy, you know. So I just hope that, and I know that all the Benin players will not bother him too much and let him live his moment, you know.
7: Just shows how big of a moment this will be for Benin. Steve Mounier, who is injured at the moment, flying over on his own dime to be a part of history. More sport from me tomorrow.
0: We will talk to you then. Isaac, thank you very much indeed. Now, well, we've been talking quite a bit over the past few weeks about the conflict in northern Ethiopia. Well, neighbouring Eritrea in the Horn of Africa has been accused of helping the Ethiopian rebels, and that has raised fears of another war between the neighbours. Now, Eritrea is one of Africa's most closed and tightly controlled nations. Independent and foreign journalists are not allowed to work freely in Eritrea. But Julia Paravicini from the Reuters news agency has recently been allowed to report from Eritrea with extremely rare access to the country, and I asked her what it was like to report from there.
11: What I found very interesting is that they were open to engage in every type of discussion, For example, when I ask them, why haven't you held elections in 30 years? They tell you we're too young of a nation. They exist, they're independent since 1993 to hold elections. We're not ready. With, of course, it's an excuse, but it's also interesting that they were open to have such a level of discussion.
0: One of the details I loved in your report was the lack of cars and the almost total absence of smartphones.
11: So that was very interesting. It felt like going back in time. They say we don't do social media, we socialize. So it was also interesting to see how no one stares at the screen, and at cafes, people talk to each other. Of course, it also is a restriction and a way to control the population because you don't have access to world news. But there are internet cafes where for a fee of, let's say, $5 for 2 hours, you can get restricted access, but to, you know, a portion of the internet. The reason why there's very few cars is because of fuel rationing linked in part to the Iran war. And also because a lot of people walk and everyone drives a bike. The other pretty remarkable aspect is that Asmara has been magnificently preserved from an architectural perspective. So it feels, as an Italian, to walk back into your grandfather's Italy, because it used to be an Italian colony. So it was a time traveling experience, I have to say.
0: Did you get the sense that Eritreans, perhaps ordinary Eritreans, as well as officials, are concerned about what may well happen in the coming months with Ethiopia?
11: I mean, they're absolutely petrified. On the one hand, I think they justify some of their very restrictive and coercive policies, blaming it on the neighbor Ethiopia, but it is also a very real threat. Eritrea has a population of less than 4 million people. Ethiopia has a population of over 120 million people. And Ethiopia's prime minister and many other officials have made it very clear that they intend to restore access to the sea for their landlocked country. And the most obvious place to look at is the port of Assab in southern Eritrea, which has been part of Ethiopia when the countries were federated. So the threat is very real. As we speak, there's also been probably what it looks like the beginning of a war between Ethiopian federal forces and regional forces. And a lot of analysts and diplomats talk about the very real threat that this war might spill over into neighboring Eritrea. So their fear is perfectly justified. And in terms of numbers of, you know, air force, you know, it's really David and Goliath, the two countries compared. At the same time, you know, they have defeated Ethiopia before during what turned out to be one of Africa's longest wars that, you know, stretched for 30 years. So they tell you that they are confident and that they will fight until the last man is standing. But it's scary for them, of course.
0: Did you get a sense that any preparations were being made for a possible conflict?
11: Not at all. But to be honest, I didn't leave the capital Asmara, not because I wasn't allowed to leave, but because it was an initial introductory trip. And we focused on the capital, on meeting officials and on establishing a relationship with them. So I had no way to see whether military preparation was underway. While I was there, we were invited to participate into Martyrs' Day Parade, which is this event that commemorates all the people that have fallen through the subsequent wars. And what you could sense is that every family had lost someone and that there was the fear that they could lose more members of their family because of this future possibly imminent threat.
0: Journalist Giulia Paravicini there from the Reuters news agency. He was recently allowed into secretive Eritrea.
1: An archipelago in Finland has put out a job advert for an official smeller. The Nose, as they'll be known, will be expected to go out, sniff the islands, find the most intoxicating smells and report back. Turku has already declared itself the world's best-smelling region, and now it wants to put that claim to the test. So much so, it's recruited French actor Lambert Wilson to lead the search.
12: The archipelago is recruiting a nose, that is a person with an exceptional sense of smell, to come here and sniff out things like fish. Sauna.
13: Lufta.
12: Wet wool.
14: Do I have to?
13: Go.
12: Wet rope.
13: Lufta.
12: Oh, mon Dieu. And my favorite, berries.
14: Ah.
12: So, if you think you have the nose for it, apply now and get a nose job.
1: And some good news, wherever you are in the world, applications from overseas are welcome. And as long as you have a great sense of smell, we're told. Let's now speak to Christina Kukohovi, CEO of the government-funded body Visit Turku Archipelago. Welcome to the program. So, Christina, I know that you're already out and about in Turku this morning. Take a deep breath and tell us what you smell.
15: Good morning from Turku, Finland. And what I smell here is fresh air, a little glimpse of autumn, very, very good smell of coffee and the best cinnamon buns in the whole world.
1: Oh, you say that and it's, you know, breakfast here in Nairobi and in London as well, cinnamon rolls. And this job, you're calling it the nose. It's an unusual job. How did the idea come about? Christina, if you can still hear us. It looks like that line is not great. We'll try
0: it
1: again,
0: Christina. It did sound
1: Christina.
0: Wonderful, though, the smell of fresh coffee and cinnamon buns. I was wondering, do you need a bigger nose to have a better sense of smell? Is that what leads you to be able to work out the different smells? If we get her back, maybe we can ask her the question. I mean, it's an interesting job.
1: A good question for her. It's interesting.
0: Yeah, I suppose it's one of those jobs where you don't really have to think a huge amount to do the work, do you? You just sit back, drink your coffee, chew the cinnamon buns, see what else.
1: And we can ask her that question now. Rob, my co-presenter, was just asking Christina whether you need a big nose for this job.
15: The excellent sense of smell. A little smell these wonderful smells and meet the wonderful people from the island. So not only the big nose, the sense of good smell.
1: Sense of good smell. How did the idea come about?
15: Yes. Well, Finland is known for having a clean, fresh air, but it's quite difficult to explain to somebody who haven't been here. And we are here with the 40,000 islands and islets on the west coast of Finland. And when we have talked to the international travelers or press people or travel agencies who've been here, they all have said, I don't know what happened because I feel like everything's smelling better than at home. So we really felt that we want to prove this to the world in a bit of a, or doing the normal advertising, but actually bringing somebody who can prove our claim.
1: Indeed. There you go, Christina Kukohovi, CEO of the government-funded body Visit Turku Archipelago, with a wonderful job, unusual job there, Rob. And, you know, I have been to cover, you know, tea processing, and tea testers also have quite a similar job where they taste a range of teas.
0: That sounds quite an enjoyable job. I went to a perfume factory in France a few years ago where there was an official nose, they were called as well, where you had to smell the different perfumes and work out what you would write on the packaging, I think was the point. Once, as far as I was concerned, once I'd smelled two or three perfumes, they all smelled the same to me. So I definitely wouldn't
1: I would be confused.
0: Getting a nose job, as they put it in that advert.
1: That's it for this edition of Newsday. Thank you for your company. Let's do this again tomorrow. For now, from the team, bye-bye.
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0: Coming up on The Arts Hour with me, Nikki Badey, American poet, author and artist Rachel Eliza Griffiths on the extraordinary new documentary film Knife, The Attempted Murder of Salman Rushdie.
1: I made footage of our lives for a year after the initial attack. And so visually in the film, I can see how we kind of come back into the world. What has happened is that I've embraced the fearlessness.
0: We'll hear from American-Irish actor Saoirse Ronan about her love of Barbara Streisand and the French creator and writer behind the hit series and now film Call My Agent, Fanny Herrero. Also on the show, Chinese-American literary star Rebecca F. Kuang talks about Taipei Story, and the director of the Looney Tunes film Coyote vs. Acme, Dave Green, on why the cartoons are still cross-generational. All that and more coming up on The Arts Hour.
2: BBC News with Emily Thomas. OpenAI's chief strategy officer has apologised to an Australian parliamentary committee after one of its artificial intelligence models gained unauthorised access to government websites during testing. The incident in June targeted Australia's healthcare portal, but the authorities weren't alerted for weeks. Jason Guan said the company should have responded better and was committed to rebuilding trust. The BBC's Australia reporter Simon Atkinson has been following the hearing.
3: The hack on Australia's Medicare site was the first known AI infiltration of a government website anywhere in the world. But since OpenAI told Canberra about it 2 months later, it's become clear there have been many other breaches both here and around the globe. Though Jason Kwan wasn't able to give many technical details on how the hack happened, he told politicians it didn't appear to have been very sophisticated. And what he was lacking in explanations, he made up for in apologies, saying sorry for both the breach and the slow reaction.
2: The president of South Korea has said artificial intelligence may have been used in some of the hacking attacks there targeting the financial sector in the past week. The cyber attacks exposed customer information at 7 financial institutions, including several major banks. President Lee Jae-myung instructed the government to dedicate resources to minimizing damage from the attacks. A nationwide day of demonstrations is getting underway in France in support of students who've been demanding more investment in high schools. The student protests over a lack of teachers, overcrowded classrooms and rundown buildings started over a week ago in Paris and then spread around the country. Hugh Schofield is outside one school in Paris.
4: Teenagers are out in force. You can hear them chanting already. They've blocked off the school at 8 o'clock in the morning, well before students were due to arrive. And they'll be joining the cortege and the demonstrations here in central Paris. And across the country, it'll be the same with all the students joining in, backed, they hope, by people from all sorts of other walks of life. Some of the big teachers' unions have said they expect teachers to be there. And other big trade unions are calling on people to go too.
2: A separatist party in the French-speaking Canadian province of Quebec has won local elections and returned to power after 10 years, but it's fallen just short of a majority in the province's assembly. Here's Peter Hyatt.
5: The Parti Québécois leader Paul Saint-Pierre Plamondon told jubilant supporters that Quebec deserved to be a country, but that won't be happening anytime soon. Opinion polls suggest support in Quebec for independence stands at around only 30%. And with a minority administration, Mr. Plamondon would need to persuade other parties to vote for a referendum first. Plus, he's previously said he doesn't want to vote until after Donald Trump has left the US presidency. Still, it's another problem for the Canadian Prime Minister, Mark Carney, as he continues fending off attacks from Mr. Trump.
2: This is the latest world news from the BBC. Police in the Indian capital Delhi have detained the leader of the main opposition Congress Party, Rahul Gandhi, during a protest march seeking the resignation of the country's election chief. Parties opposing Prime Minister Narendra Modi have been holding protests for days against the election chief, Gyanesh Kumar, over a controversial revision of voter lists. Russia says 2 people have been killed and 9 injured in a wave of Ukrainian drone attacks on the Moscow region. The capital's mayor, Sergei Sobyanin, said 650 drones were launched towards the capital, although most were shot down. A climate delegation of more than a dozen leaders, including the Australian Prime Minister Anthony Albanese, is visiting the tiny Pacific Island nation of Tuvalu. The world's second lowest-lying country is particularly vulnerable to coral bleaching and rising sea levels caused by global warming. The visit comes ahead of next month's COP31 meeting in Turkey. Fiji's Environment Minister Linda Tambuya has told the BBC of the dangers the Pacific Islands face.
6: Our towns and our villages are relocating. The threat of climate change is not a distant threat. It is what we are living right now. It means a loss of identity. There's a sense of loss there for our people. Of course, if they move from coastal areas up into the hills, there's a loss of the access to their livelihoods as well as their food sources. So food security is an issue. This is happening right now.
2: The literacy campaign group PEN America says a record number of books were banned in US public schools during the last academic year. Nearly 12,000 bans were recorded, with the vast majority in Texas and Florida. PEN America says artificial intelligence is increasingly being used to identify books about racism, sex and LGBTQ issues. Stephen King was the most frequently banned author, while Japanese manga also saw a rise in removals. BBC News.
0: Hello and welcome to the latest edition of the Arts Hour from the BBC World Service. I'm Nikki Badey, and this is your one-stop shop for the best global arts, culture and entertainment conversations from across the BBC and beyond. Coming up, the American poet, author and artist Rachel Eliza Griffiths talks to me about the extraordinary new documentary film Knife, the attempted murder of Salman Rushdie. We'll hear from the American-Irish actor Saoirse Ronan, the French creator and writer behind the hit series and now film Call My Agent, Fanny Herrero, and the Chinese-American literary star Rebecca F. Kwong. Also on the show, the director of the Looney Tunes film Coyote vs. Acme, Dave Green, and our cultural roadrunner giving critical chase today is the broadcaster and journalist William Lee Adams. William, is there something you've been enjoying this week that you want to recommend to the world?
7: There is, and I'm going all the way back to 1984 for the autobiographical novel The Lover. It's by the French writer Marguerite Duras, and it's set in French colonial Vietnam. It follows a teenage girl who begins a relationship with an older Chinese man. It's about race, class, power, and it's really written like a memory. You get these dreamlike fragments popping out, blending into one another, and it's just very sparely written. She has incredible word economy and can say so much with very short sentences.
0: Now, you have Vietnamese heritage. It's important that we say that there might be something, an extra layer for you in a book like this.
7: Yeah, you're right. And actually, the main recommendation for this came, I was listening to a podcast from the Vietnamese-American author Viet Thanh Nguyen. He won the Pulitzer Prize for The Sympathizer, and he was praising the word economy. So I wanted to see what he meant by that.
0: Thank you, William. First then, actor and film star Saoirse Ronan, the four-time Oscar-nominated star of movies as diverse as Lady Bird, Brooklyn, Atonement, The Lovely Bones and Little Women. The New York Times described her as one of the most formidable actors in movies today. Her latest film, Bad Apples, is a dark comedy about Maria, a teacher, played by Saoirse, struggling with a disruptive 10-year-old pupil who she secretly imprisons in her home basement, only to find her classroom, career and school suddenly flourishing in his absence. When Saoirse Ronan spoke to the BBC's Nick Grimshaw, instead of promoting the film, they ended up talking about her cultural hero, Barbara Streisand, which we thought was worth your ears.
8: I met her years ago because she was going to direct something. I don't think she ever did it.
9: Wow.
8: And Brooklyn had just come out. And I remember my agent, who I think now actually represents her, so all of this makes sense. Maybe this is why I was in the room.
9: There. As a ploy, yeah.
8: He called me and he said, "Are you sitting down?" Because he knew how much I loved her. I called my first car Barbara Streisand, like full title. And he was like, "Are you sitting down? Because I'm going to tell you something that's just going to rock your world." And I remember I was in an airport and he told me and I like collapsed. I literally collapsed on the ground. I was like, "I can't take it." And I went to meet her in LA. I hope she doesn't mind me saying this. I'm sure she won't. In a hair salon where she gets her hair done very regularly. And the woman who owns the hair salon couldn't pronounce my name. And Barbara, because Barbara has such a thing about, you know, Streisand. Uh-huh. is how you pronounce her last name. And so she was really protective over my name, and she taught her how to say it. And the whole salon had been shut down, but she was getting her hair done while we had our meeting. So she had like the heater helmet around her hair for like the hour and a half we were in there, because she was going to collect this award somewhere in like Santa Barbara. And this was the only time she could do. And I just, it was just heaven. And I just listened to her and asked her questions. And I think what's so amazing about her is that for someone who actually, and she says this in the book, she doesn't have a lot of confidence, but she's so sort of self-possessed, and she's so settled in who she is as a performer and an entertainer, that she can make anything interesting to listen to.
9: Truly. Are you someone that uses music a lot? Do you use music for work when you're making something like Bad Apples, that's, you know, an intense full-on character to play? Mm. Is music something that you do? Do you make playlists? Do you listen to certain things to get you into certain moods?
8: I do. I think because I started when I was so young, my process is kind of non-existent. Like, right. I've tried when I'm prepping for a character to like keep a diary or like collect things or wear perfume or whatever, and it just doesn't, I just give up halfway through. And the one thing, apart from like working on whatever their voice is going to be and how they're going to move, which is just always something that I've done, I've always liked creating playlists. Music has always been so important. And really it's because I think I was so influenced by the directors I was working with in those first like 10 years of my career, and so many of them, like Joe Wright and Peter Jackson in particular, and Greta Gerwig does it as well, like they play music while you film, and it makes you feel like you're in a movie. So music just makes something feel more cinematic. Mm-hmm. So yeah, it's always been very helpful for me.
0: Saoirse Ronan, whose latest release is the film Bad Apples, but you wouldn't have known that from what you just heard. Our cultural critic on The Arts Hour today is William Lee Adams. Where does Barbra Streisand sit in your pantheon of diva icons?
7: Diva is the word. She is a gay icon for a reason. And I think a lot of that is because of her breadth. If you look back at her career, you know, she started on Broadway, these big songs, power ballads, and then she went on to become a kind of disco queen with Enough is Enough with Donna Summer. And then, of course, she directed films like Yentl and The Prince of Tides. And I think, you know, that reinvention, the LGBT community, we've always loved that. An artist who can kind of look at haters, because she was told she didn't have the looks for Hollywood. And then she leaned into it. She slayed, as they say. And later she reinvented herself. She can do anything.
0: I didn't know whether this was true or not. Perhaps somebody who does know can email theartshour@bbc.co.uk. But is it true that Barbra Streisand is the only chat show guest that Oprah Winfrey would turn positions around for because Barbra had a best side? Is this true?
7: I mean, that's power if it is.
0: I think it might be true. So, Saoirse named her first car Barbra Streisand. Have you made any similar gestures as a fan of someone?
7: Yes, growing up in Georgia, I was obsessed with Britpop. It was like this connection to England. And Oasis, they were the band of the decade for us anyway. And to cut a long story short, the Oasis fan club said that there was the filming of a new music video called Acquiesce in 2006. It just so happened I was moving to London that very day. I end up getting cast in this music video. Now, it's supposed to take place in Tokyo. And I arrive, and they saw, I'm mixed race Vietnamese, as you mentioned earlier, but producers didn't see that. So they tried to shove me to the back of the filming in this great music hall. But you know what? I wanted to be up there. I wanted to be close to the action. So I kept pushing my way back to the front toward the stage. And if you watch the music video, you do see me.
0: So just name the video again for us and who it was by, and we're all going to search.
7: The video is Acquiesce by Oasis, set in Tokyo, but filmed in London.
0: I love that story, William. You're listening to The Arts Hour from the BBC World Service. I'm Nikki Beatty. Call My Agent, or 10%, its French title, is a comedy drama series about a Paris-based actors agency. It was a huge hit in France, big enough to attract the attention of Netflix, who then made it an international hit. Its creator and main writer, Fanny Herrero, left at the end of series three, and the show itself stopped after series four, ending with a hostile takeover of the agency and the dispersal of its mercurial staff. Now, Call My Agent is back with a feature-length film, bringing us up to date with what's happened to the characters. Andrea, one of the leading talent agents, has turned to directing and is on the brink of her first feature film. And just as they did in the series, there are cameos in the film for real-life acting stars. In this case, Eva Longoria and George Clooney.
10: So, Noemi?
11: Yes?
10: Tell me, how does the film hold up? People think I'm too sensitive.
11: Well, it's good. I mean, you are good.
10: There you go.
11: Very, very good. Amazing. And the film, it's just a bit slow.
0: When the BBC's Tom Sutcliffe spoke to Fanny Herrero, he asked her, why a film and not another series?
12: The end of season four, the one that I didn't write, it ended on the closing of the agency. So if we don't have the agency, what's going to be a fifth season about? Like, we're losing our workplace. And it was a series, a workplace series, you know? So it was a bit hard to conceive, like, how would it work? And anyway, when the producers came to me, it was when we won the International Emmy Award in 21. They told me, well, we're thinking about doing something like maybe a film. What would you feel about it? And I was like, yeah, I think I'm excited. Because it's new and it's something that I haven't done. And it's a bit different than conceiving a new series, like, again, six episodes with six guest stars and six little stories.
13: Of course,
12: it's like,
13: yeah.
12: It's about, like, telling a whole new thing. And I was excited by the challenge. And also when they told me, take your time. We're not going to move. We're not going to do anything until you find the right idea and we'll check if we really have the desire of making it. Like, we're not going to make it just to make it. And I took my time and then, you know, later I came up with this idea of a film in the film and then all the characters, it all made sense.
13: That's right. Andrea is making her first feature film.
12: Yes.
13: So she's excited too.
12: Yes.
13: It's obviously being made because the show was a real word of mouth hit. Did that surprise you, the way in which it was taken up outside France?
12: It surprised me beyond imagination. It's something that you can never expect. Like, I think no one can expect such a thing. And especially a French series, for a long time, we didn't think any of our work would travel. And especially in comedies, you know? And so when it happened that it was a hit in France, although everyone was telling us it will never interest anyone. And so we proved them wrong. And first of all, to be a big hit in France and then to cross the ocean, go in the United States and have success everywhere, thanks to Netflix, obviously, and also thanks to COVID, because the best part of our success really happened during COVID when everyone was bored at home and wanted to find new stuff to watch.
13: Yeah, there's always a silver lining. I don't know what the idiom is in French, but that's our...
12: Yeah. Exactly. So all the circumstances were crazy. And in the end, we're so happy and proud and every day surprised and amazed by this.
13: That's
12: really happened during COVID when everyone was bored at home and wanted to find new stuff to watch.
13: Yeah, there's always a silver lining. I don't know what the idiom is in French, but that's all.
12: Yeah. Exactly. So all the circumstances.

0: producer, Dominique Besnehard, who used to be an agent. He was an agent for 20 years, one of the main and most important agents in Paris for a long time. And then he quit and he decided to become a producer. And his first idea as a producer was to make this show. And then I came in and as a writer, I gave the shape of all this. And then I created all this character and the dynamic and the grammar of the series.
1: And was it difficult to persuade actors to take part in it at the beginning? Who came in as the client?
0: It was so hard. It was so hard. Like, you couldn't believe it.
1: What was the tipping point when they started to ring you up and say, we want to be on it?
0: The success.
2: Fanny Herrero and Call My Agent the movie is on Netflix. The reviews have been pretty good. I'm afraid mine isn't. Look at William's face. It's all a bit silly. Too heightened, and the brilliant characters that I loved so much in the series just didn't land enough for me in the film. But I am not the critic. William has that duty today. Let's have your thoughts.
3: Ooh, that was a provocative intro, Nikki. I accept your point that some of my favorite characters were pushed to the background. I loved Hervé, the super camp, over-the-top assistant.
2: Well, when he opened the film, because he opens the whole movie, doesn't he? That was promise for me.
3: Oh, yeah, and he does a great summation, bring you up to speed over the past 4 or 5 years.
2: Then it ends. Then he's just an add-on.
3: Yeah, but the absurdity of the entertainment industry, it still remains. And for me, this is like the thrust of the film.
2: I mean, it's famously difficult for a much-loved TV series to translate to the big screen. Why do you think that is?
3: I think that TV shows win our affection over time. Mm. So perhaps you spend 20 or 30 hours with these characters. You're completely immersed in their world. And then a film in 90 minutes to sort of bring you back up to speed, to reestablish that intimacy, is quite hard. There are exceptions, of course.
2: Any that you can mention?
3: I don't want to be judged for saying this, but I'm going to mention it anyways.
2: We never judge.
3: Safe space. I absolutely loved the most recent Downton Abbey movie, the grand finale.
2: Oh, you did?
3: I did, because I was wondering what happened to these characters. And we get the answers in this movie, which it's tight, it's funny. We see that Lady Mary Crawley in the TV show, you know, she was the privileged eldest daughter, but she would never inherit the estate. However, by the end of this movie...
2: Spoiler!
3: Yeah, she survived widowhood, she survived remarriage, divorce, and now she's taken over the running of the estate and preserving its future. So I like how the bow was tied, you know.
2: No, you're right. That's a really good exception to mention. Thank you, William. I don't want to put people off seeing Call My Agent the movie. It just got a bit silly for me, that's all. You're with The Arts Hour and I'm Nikki Beatty. I have really enjoyed Rebecca F. Kuang's book. She's the Chinese-American novelist and wunderkind behind the international bestsellers Babel and Yellowface. Her latest novel, Taipei Story, has been described by Vogue magazine as her most personal yet. We follow Lillian, a Yale student who leaves the United States for an intensive summer language course in Taipei, the capital of Taiwan. There, she navigates a confusing world of translation and miscommunication as she strives to perfect her Mandarin Chinese, which is the language of her parents and her grandparents. Rebecca Kuang spoke to the BBC's Nuala McGovern, who asked the author about the Taipei setting.
4: I wanted to set the novel in Taipei because I wanted to complicate the idea that a homecoming is even possible, or that the narratives that Lily has always believed about what is essentially culturally Chinese, what it would take to become more Chinese herself, I wanted to subvert those. So the case of studying Mandarin in Taipei in order to discover your own essential Chineseness is a proposal that is fraught with contradictions. Mm-hmm. Mandarin as a language was not even the dominant language in Taiwan until the middle of the 20th century, so quite recently. After the nationalists, when they lost the Chinese Civil War, they came to Taiwan and sort of imposed the use of Mandarin through quite violent and coercive means. And still today, the Taiwanese Ministry of Education has scholarships for foreign students to come and study Mandarin there as part of a soft power diplomacy push. which is fine. A lot of countries use language as soft power in this way, but that all goes to show that the deep longings that we have about connection and identity, they're always influenced in ways we don't even fully understand by state interests and national mythologies and narratives.
5: And I know you had your own experience on a summer language course.

0: course, in Taipei back in 2023 as part of the inspiration for this book. How much of Lily is you, would you say, Rebecca?
1: So this book is very much not autobiographical. Mm-hmm. Lily's reactions to things, the choices she makes, they're not the choices I would have made. Mm-hmm. Because it is based on something personal that happened to me. I was studying abroad in Taipei 3 years ago when my gonggong passed away. Mm-hmm. And I wrote the novel to explore the grief and also guilt and shame I had about being so anxious about my accent and my poor grammar and vocabulary in Chinese that I didn't make more of the opportunities we had to reconnect. So that is very shared between me and Lily. But like all good novelists, I'm always thinking about how do you make things 10 times worse? And I thought these feelings would have hit so much harder if I were 19 instead of 27. I would have been so much more confused and isolated and desperate to hold on to anything that I felt proved something about my own identity.
0: And your gonggong is your grandfather, who was in mainland China?
1: Yeah, which was from Guangzhou.
0: Right, which was the case with Lily. She's in Taiwan, not able to get a visa to go to China. But, you know, there was a word that kind of came up to me, I think, when I was thinking about Lily, how she feels about herself. And that word was inadequate, because she's trying to be the good girl. She's trying to be the diligent daughter. She has a mother who she also has a complicated relationship with. I love that line. It was the mother's love. Her mother's love was expressed as worrying. Tell me a little bit about the diligent daughter, because there are some that she kind of attaches to her role as a Chinese daughter, as trying to do right by everyone.
1: So Lily comes from a very difficult family background. Her family is very dysfunctional. There is a lot of mental illness that they don't have the vocabulary for or the tools to deal with. And Lily has always felt that she needs to compensate for her older sister, who is really struggling. And so all of those expectations, the demand to be normal, to perform, to be the one who's okay, Lily has taken all of that on herself. But I also wanted to explore the relationship between Lily and her mother and how she starts to see where her mother's coming from, because she learns later on in the book that her mother was actually sent to California as a replacement to live with her aunt, because her aunt, after surviving the Cambodian genocide, fleeing to a refugee camp in Thailand, and coming over to California, she lost her twin sons during the genocide. And Lily's grandfather, her mother's father, said, well, if you have no children, I have three daughters, so you can have one. So her mother also knows what it's like to always be held up to a standard that you can't reach.
2: Rebecca Kwong, and her latest novel is Taipei Story. William, you finished the book. What do you think?
3: Ooh, so I'm a huge fan of R.F. Kuang, and this felt like a huge swerve for me, because in her other works like the Poppy War Trilogy and Catabasis, she's dealing with really big topics. We're talking international warfare, descending into hell to get a recommendation letter from your professor. But here it feels somehow smaller. It's about, you know, stressing out over midterm exams, fights with your roommate over a guy. I guess you could say it's realist, and it kind of leans towards Yellowface, which is another one of her big books. But this doesn't have the propulsion of that. Yellowface read like a thriller. This is more muted.
2: Did you feel, because of course the Arts Hour has been on tour in Taipei, did you feel like you were feeling the city? Was the city evoked for you?
3: Yeah, particularly the cuisine. Okay. I think she does a really good job describing the oolong tea, the noodles, the bao, and also the landscape, city meeting mountain, and sort of the natural barriers. On the whole, I have to say it felt uneven. Mm. I really wanted to love this, but I only liked it. And at times I was a little bored.
2: Oh, okay. Well, people might know R.F. Kuang or Rebecca Kuang from her massively successful novel Yellowface. Now, that's about a writer who steals the work and identity of a Chinese novelist. Why do you think she's so good at exploring, if she is, in your opinion, such thorny cultural topics?
3: A lot of people don't bring this up with R.F. Kuang, but she was the national high school debate champion in the United States. She went to the Green Hill School in Texas, which is known for pumping out these national champion debaters. And in American high school debate, you know, there's a resolution every year, and then each round, each competition, it changes. You're for or you're against. So she's very good at sort of dissecting issues. Like, you can see this even in Taipei's story when she's talking about oolong tea or specific words in Mandarin. There's this real sort of interrogation of every detail.
2: Interesting. Thank you for that, William. That's it for part one of the show, but don't go away. Still to come, I'll be talking to Rachel Eliza Griffiths about Knife, the new documentary about the attempted murder of her husband, author Salman Rushdie, and we'll be hearing from the director of Coyote versus Acme. The Arts Hour's back after this.
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0: Still to come on The Art Cell with me, Nikki Badey, I'll be talking to poet, author and film producer Rachel Eliza Griffiths about Knife, the new documentary about the attempted murder of her husband, author Salman Rushdie.
1: I didn't see any change in his relationship with fear. That is probably something we do have in common.
0: And we'll be hearing from Dave Green, the director of Coyote vs. Acme, about its cross-generational appeal. All that and more still to come on The Arts Hour.
2: BBC News with Emily Thomas. OpenAI's chief strategy officer has apologised to an Australian parliamentary committee after one of its artificial intelligence models gained unauthorised access to government websites. The incident in June targeted Australia's healthcare portal, but authorities weren't alerted until weeks later. The president of South Korea has said artificial intelligence may have been used in some of the hacking attacks targeting the financial sector. The cyber attacks exposed customer information at seven financial institutions, including major banks. In France, a nationwide day of demonstrations is getting underway in support of students who've been demanding more investment in high schools. The protests started over a week ago in Paris and then spread around the country. Police in Delhi have detained the leader of India's main opposition Congress party, Rahul Gandhi, during a protest march seeking the resignation of the country's election chief. There have been protests for days over a controversial revision of voter rolls. A separatist party in the Canadian province of Quebec has won local elections and returned to power after 10 years. The Parti Québécois leader told jubilant supporters that Quebec deserved to be a country. Russia says Ukrainian drone attacks on the Moscow region have killed two people and injured several others. The city's mayor, Sergei Sobyanin, said 650 drones were launched towards the capital, although most were shot down. The literacy campaign group PEN America says a record number of books were banned in US public schools during the last academic year. Nearly 12,000 bans were recorded, with the vast majority in Texas and Florida. And the disgraced American television evangelist Jim Baker has died at the age of 86. Baker made millions through his Praise the Lord ministry. In 1989, he was jailed on fraud charges.
0: Welcome back to The Arts Hour from the BBC World Service with me, Nikki Badey. And if you've only just joined us, here's what you missed in the first half of the show. We heard from the American-Irish actor Saoirse Ronan, who loves Barbra Streisand, the French creator and writer of Call My Agent, Fanny Herrero, and Chinese-American novelist Rebecca F. Kuang discussed her new book, Taipei Story. Coming up, Dave Green, the director of Coyote vs. Acme, whose story behind the story is just as thrilling and full of pitfalls as the film itself. Stick around for that. First, though, in 2022, the Indian-born best-selling novelist Salman Rushdie was attacked on stage. It left Salman blind in his right eye. It could easily have cost him his life. Salman had spent much of the 1990s under a fatwa, a religious order calling for his execution, issued by Iran's supreme leader Ayatollah Khomeini in response to the author's globally renowned and for many controversial novel, The Satanic Verses. Rachel Eliza Griffiths, his wife, is herself an award-winning American poet, novelist, photographer, and visual artist. Her work explores memory, the body, love, grief, and what it means to bear witness. That instinct to observe, document, and bear witness gives her a particularly intimate role in the new documentary Knife, The Attempted Murder of Salman Rushdie. Directed by Oscar-winning filmmaker Alex Gibney, the film revisits that devastating 2022 attack. Eliza's own memoir, The Flower Bearers, published earlier this year, has stayed with me. I honestly don't know how the amount of trauma and grief she's experienced in her life hasn't broken her. But this film is ultimately about what comes afterwards. Survival, recovery, love, creativity, and the painstaking reclaiming of a life. My conversation with her is coming up, but first, here's a clip from the deeply powerful and personal film.
3: Was it okay for me to make video of you? Are you sure?
4: Everything is okay for you. We need to document this. That was perhaps my first coherent thought. I wasn't sure how Eliza would react to the idea, but she immediately and emphatically agreed.
0: Eliza, you weren't only documenting Salman's recovery, you were living through it alongside him. And I do wonder what you found yourself seeing through that camera that you couldn't say in that moment as his wife.
1: I think the camera became kind of like my confessional. You know, Salman was, you know, struggling and fighting for his life. And there were so many, it was such a carousel, it was so wild, a Ferris wheel of emotions. And so when I would kind of get quiet or have the room to myself or find a corner somewhere in the hospital and turn the camera on, it was like a non-judgmental, unconditional space where I could just let loose with all of my feelings and not feel like I would have to apologize or, you know, censor myself or say, oh, I shouldn't say this, or I'm not allowed to feel that. The camera allowed me to say, you can put it here and it's yours and it's private. And so that really helped me because I never cried in front of him. I never complained. It was really my focus was on him surviving and hopefully us getting home.
0: When you were filming them, I know you just said it was a release, but did you ever think that you would share those?
1: No.
0: No.
1: Absolutely not. And I think really, even when we were gathering the footage up and I was preparing to give things to our director, Alex Gibney, I did hesitate about whether to even include my own kind of confession moments and my own kind of breakdowns when I really felt like I was shutting down sometimes. And there are a lot of them that aren't in the film, but the one he picked, it's so vulnerable and it's so honest because I'm not at my best moment. But now I look back and I think who would be,
0: yes. You know,
1: who would be at their best moment? But I never, never anticipated people in a theater or sitting home streaming would see this kind of raw and vulnerable side of me, and certainly Salman.
0: You mentioned the filmmaker Alex Gibney, Oscar-winning documentary maker. Why did you choose him to put this film together?
1: It really was a gut feeling. We had conversations with other directors and companies, but Alex came to our home one day to look at some of the footage and to have a conversation. And it was the way he asked questions that no one else had kind of asked, that made me very curious about how he would approach making the film. And I had already been a longtime admirer of his work already, but I never thought for a moment he'd be sitting in our living room and then us talking about, you know, the documentary. He has a presence about him. He doesn't have to talk very long, but you know he's there and he's listening to everything. I just have tremendous respect that he didn't glamorize. He didn't make anything vulgar or coarse. It's very sensitive. It's very intelligent. It's also very feeling and heartful and intimate, but then it's also universal. I never looked at the footage I made after I made it. It was like I'd make it and it existed, but I could not revisit it and I would just put it away.
0: So how does it feel to sit in movie theaters now and see that?
1: I've seen it once. Maybe in a few years I could watch it again. I think for me, there are memories that just immediately kind of spring up. But you know, I know it will sound weird. I feel grateful that so many people have responded with such compassion and generosity and care to the film, to the circumstances, because other people are going through very hard things in this world during these times too. We're not the only ones. And as Salman said at one point, you know, it's bigger than us. And I think we as writers and artists, there's a bigger way that we are connected to humanity, even in our smallness of our own lives.
0: I bring myself into this for one moment to say that because I had already read your memoir, I knew so much about you. It was even more upsetting to see you having to cope in those moments. It was amazing. And I don't know how many people will see this film who've already read the book. In a way, it will be better if they read the book afterwards because it will be less upsetting in some weird way. I don't know what you feel about me saying that.
1: I agree with you. And I think there's something with the flower bearers where I go back in time even before Salman's memoir, Knife. And so when I think about who I was at that moment and what I was dealing with, what we both were dealing with is that we had already, just a few months earlier, had a profound tragedy, which is the loss and death of my closest friend on our wedding day. So by the time I'm in that hospital room, I don't even have emotional space to grieve or to think about. And the person I want to call the most has just died a few months ago. Yeah. And I just thought, I can't even deal with that grief, because here is my husband trying to live and fight.
0: Salman has spent decades defending the freedom to imagine, to provoke and offend. After the attack, did you see a change in his relationship with fear?
1: No, I didn't see any change in his relationship with fear. That is probably something we do have in common. We have many things in common. But he was fearless. I mean, I think one of the things that could have happened is that he could have been hypervigilant or treated into a kind of privacy or just a cocoon. But in the moments, literally, once I had, my camera, he was like, we need to show this. But the notion of being fearless is something I think that is a through line and a kind of spine in our writing and just how we are.
0: And the humor that the two of you have is extraordinary. What role does mirth play in your lives and in this recovery for both of you?
1: Well, humor is a key ingredient to a happy marriage for sure. I mean, one of the first things when Salman was taken off the ventilator, he did was he cracked a joke with the nurse, and tears were in my eyes, and I thought he's gonna make it. He just cracked a joke, and so, there were moments when he cracked jokes during this experience, and I'm like, this is not funny, but then suddenly I'd start chuckling a little, and I'd be like, well, yeah, this is a way of perspective that keeps us open. We just laughing is a good thing.
0: Yeah.
1: I didn't just focus on the traumatic part of being in the hospital and, the injuries and the stab wounds and things. I made footage of our lives for a year after the initial attack. And so visually in the film, I can see how we kind of come back into the world, and we come back into the world because of our families, because of our friendships, because we start to think about writing books again or making new art. What has happened is that I've embraced the fearlessness. I've embraced the darkness and the light. And seeing that journey in the film between the two of us and our connections and our relationships and things, it just fills me with awe and wonder, because I know it could have been a very different story. There could have been all these other storylines, but the one that we are living in feels beautiful to me.
0: When people see the film Knife, at the very end of the film, we as the audience, as the viewer, get to see the actual footage of the attack. And I think a lot of people will wonder, why did they save that until the end?
1: I think it's one of the most devastating, in the very best ways, devastating aspects of the film. And I think it again highlights Alex's brilliance as a director. If Alex had presented the footage of the attack at the beginning, I don't think a viewer would have earned it. I don't think it would have been as meaningful, because you don't know who the kind of players are. You don't know their histories. Particularly if you're a younger person and you're watching, you might not really have the sense of scope of the intensity of the time during the fatwa, that people died, that buildings were bombed and burned, and that people were in the street burning effigies and burning books in piles of smoke and rage and anger. And so if you kind of just put that in the front, it would be almost lazy. It would be too easy. And so it's one of the things I think stays with you when you leave the theater, when you turn it off, that you're changed by that time. You've gone on a journey with us. You've seen the aftermath, but now you go back to the beginning. Yeah. And I think as a storyteller, it's extraordinary.
0: My thanks to Rachel Eliza Griffiths. And Knife, The Attempted Murder of Salman Rushdie, is in selected movie theatres across the world now. William, what did you take from that conversation?
5: What really stands out is writing as an act of resistance. And we should remember that Rushdie's attack, that was extreme, and it was high profile because of the news at the time, but also because of this film now. But I think there are other writers and artists around the world who have dealt with aggression, suppression, but they lack the profile and perhaps don't get the same attention. The example that comes to mind is Behrouz Bouchani. He's a Kurdish-Iranian writer and journalist, and he was detained in Australia's offshore detention system on Manus Island for several years. And while he was inside, he sent text messages, WhatsApp messages to friends, to himself. And the result was the book No Friend But the Mountains, which documented his time inside that facility.
0: Well, it's very interesting because if you see the film, it's not just about Salman's attack, but also how organizations like PEN help exactly the kind of writers that you're talking about from all over the world. And it's something that many, many novelists and journalists support. So yeah, I think it's interesting on lots of levels. Thank you, William. You're listening to The Arts Hour from the BBC World Service. I'm Nikki Beatty. And switching gears completely, Coyote versus Acme. Do you say coyote?
5: We say coyote.
0: Coyote?
5: Yeah.
0: Even though it's spelt with an O.
5: We spell it the same way, y'all.
0: Okay.
5: Y'all do.
0: Shall I carry on doing it in my English accent?
5: Yeah, you have to be true to yourself.
0: Coyote versus Acme is a true underdog story movie in every sense. Drawing on the classic Looney Tunes characters, it's a playful spin on the much-loved Roadrunner cartoon. In it, the hapless, accident-prone anti-hero, Wile E. Coyote, takes out a legal case against Acme, the corporation that has for years supplied him with a series of lethally dysfunctional products. Combining live action and animation, the film stars Will Forte as an ambulance-chasing lawyer who specializes in representing aggrieved cartoon characters.
6: Acme has knowingly been making dangerous products for decades. Is there anyone in the whole world who cares what happened to the coyote at all?
7: Yeah, I do.
0: This film almost didn't see the light of day. Warner Brothers Studios shelved the completed film. It's been suggested because it was more profitable to treat it as a tax write-off than to release and promote it. After an online backlash and several years of machinations, it was recently released and has excited older audiences, nostalgic for Looney Tunes, as well as younger ones who might not have grown up with the iconic cartoons. ABC Radio National's Jason DeRosso spoke to the film's director, Dave Green, on The Screen Show and asked him why the characters have such cross-generational appeal.
8: I think what makes them so timeless is really like the strength of their archetypes, honestly. Like Porky is the well-meaning everyman. Bugs Bunny is always the center of attention and is, you know, mischievous and controls every orbit because he's just that smart and witty and powerful. And in our movie, Wile E. Coyote is really the focus. And he is such a great character because he is a character defined by his want, and his want is so simple. He just wants to capture the Roadrunner and hopefully eat the Roadrunner for dinner. And he is the biggest optimist in the world as a character. He expects to catch the Roadrunner every day and eat him. And I think it's really Wiley's hope and his optimism and his drive that I think make him such a strong character and such an iconic character and somebody we really are compelled to watch.
9: It's interesting because, especially from an American point of view, I know that losers in an American context aren't, you know, very attractive. You know, winners are what matter in America in some ways, right? And yet Coyote is kind of a beautiful loser, but he's also mean and kind of nasty in a bit. So it just, that's what strikes me as interesting about this character, kind of dusting him off for today. You're watching him going, he is really a push-pull of kind of turn-off factors and relatability in a way that I don't think totally. You'd get a character written today.
8: Oh, absolutely. I mean, on the one hand, it's so funny to watch Coyote fail. And he's this amazing physical comedian who falls down trying and failing and gets blown up and hurt and smashed. And then I think when you look at the day in and day out of this character and you think about his optimism and his drive and his want being so singular and clear and clean, you realize there's this, yeah, this absolute beauty to his Sisyphean task of trying to catch the Roadrunner, getting hurt, trying, and not flinching and doing it again the next day. And there's something very like beautiful and optimistic and hopeful in that quest. But you're absolutely right. He is a character who's defined by his failure. And I heard Sammy Birch, the screenwriter, describe the movie as like a love letter to failure. And in certain ways, like the movie is kind of teaching you how to fail and how to fail better in a way and not flinch at failing. And that's really who this character is inside and out.
10: He's one of the most hardworking people I've ever met. He would never think of quitting. And I think everyone should be inspired by that.
9: I want to know about the journey to screen. This film had fans before anyone saw it. And it's had fans since it's come out, obviously, that have really enjoyed this film. But I have to ask you about David Zaslav, who was Warner's CEO at the time that, you know, you were making this film and you made this film. And it's in the public sphere now that the story goes that he didn't even watch the film and he decided he'd write off this film and wouldn't release it and it would be a tax write-off. What's that like to go through as a filmmaker?
8: It's still hard to articulate and process, but we heard the bad news one night, and I would say by the next morning or the next afternoon, we already had this kind of immediate outpouring of support from friends, other filmmakers, voices online who were just fans of these characters and speaking out very loudly and saying, no, don't do it to this one. It was honestly a complete miracle. And, you know, I would say, like, as a filmmaker, you deal with surprise all the time. You show up to set one day and a camera isn't working or an actor is sick or you have bad weather. And that is something that you have to contend with. Obviously, this one is much bigger, but in looking back at the entire experience of making the movie, having the movie disappear for a while, and then having the movie finally come out, like it really all is, not to say that I am Wile E. Coyote in any way, but it really, the whole journey is pushing a boulder up a hill. And I obviously, I cannot and did not do this alone. And I had the support of the cast and the crew and the voices online who really rallied and spoke loudly to protect this movie, which is incredible.
9: When you say that call that one night, are you speaking figuratively or literally? I mean, does a call arrive and they say, Dave, I'm sorry, we're not going to release this movie. We're going to claim it as a tax write-off. Is that what happens? I mean, you must have just been incredulous.
8: Yes. It is a real phone call. And I hope it's a phone call that other filmmakers never get. But yeah.
0: Dave Green talking about Coyote versus Acme, or Coyote versus Acme. Is that how you'd say it?
5: That is how I would say it.
0: And William Lee Adams is our wonderful cultural critic today. Thoughts on the film?
5: You know, I had very low expectations going into this. I had watched Looney Tunes as a kid, but since I was a kid, I hadn't thought about them very much. But this really won me over. It warmed the heart. There's a big character arc in Wile E. Coyote, and it really touched me.
0: So do you agree that particularly American-dominated cinema doesn't tend to like a loser.
5: American cinema doesn't like a loser, but it does love an underdog. And one can move from loser to underdog very quickly.
0: Okay.
5: And in this film, we see it on at least two fronts. The first is Will Forte playing this ambulance-chasing lawyer. He looks meek. He looks weak. And he has to go against John Cena, who's playing Buddy Crane, the lawyer for the Acme Corporation. And Will Forte's character actually says, you know, this man's built like an ox. His mind is sharp as a tack. He trims his fingernails with a switchblade, and he claims that he once saw him eat a lobster while it was still alive. So it's playing on this notion, okay. I am the loser compared to this hulking, masculine, you know, overachiever.
0: Well, this film comes at a time when a lot of audiences are really concerned about corporate power, about IP and ownership of culture, and who gets to decide which stories reach us. So, I mean, did you know that backstory about how the film had been shelved?
5: So I did know that when I was watching it, and it almost made me enjoy the film more.
0: Because, that's what I was wondering.
5: Yeah, because without giving anything away, I think those of us who side with the little guy, you know, the underdog, we end up happy.
0: Okay. Thank you for that, William. Finally, on today's Arts Hour, the Argentinian cellist Sol Galvetta. Her new album, Sansón and Lalo, Cello Concertos with Les Siècles, celebrates two giants of French classical music. However, when she performed live on the BBC recently, she chose a work by German composer Felix Mendelssohn, his Song Without Words, Opus 109. Here's Sol telling Petrarch Trelawney why it's such a special piece for her.
11: This is the only one written for cello and piano. I have done others just in concerts, but I must say there is something to say about that piece, especially particularly, because it was written for one of the first female figures, Lisa Cristiani. So we speak about 200 years ago, and Lisa Cristiani was a marvelous personality, impressive at that time, just, I mean, we need to think that it was a period where women never had this opportunity to play outside of private concerts, and she was the first female person organizing herself public concerts. So she was a lot in Leipzig, she was a lot playing with a lot of composers of her time, which were very important. She was very close to François Servet, which is actually, like, for us, the Paganini of the cello. He was really very, very famous and composed a lot of things for the cello. And Mendelssohn is one of those composers who was close to her. And he dedicates the only song without words to Lisa Cristiani. So this piece means a lot to me because my last CD also I dedicate to Lisa Cristiani.
12: Let's hear it. Sol Galvetta playing the cello for us. Edward Picton Turberville is the pianist.

0: Saul Galbetta performing from Mendelssohn's Opus 109. And that's it for this week's Arts Hour. Thank you for your ears, and thank you to both my guests, William Lee Adams and Rachel Eliza Griffiths. 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

0: Hello, I'm Celia Hatton. It's 8 hours GMT. Welcome to the newsroom. Coming up on the BBC World Service, the BBC gains rare access to the front lines of the conflict inside Yemen.
1: There was a mortar and we were at home. The shrapnel blew through the door and into the house.
0: Also in the programme, across France, there's a big day of demonstrations ahead. Protesters are demanding more money for education. Our correspondent joins us live from the streets of Paris. Eritrea is one of the world's most restricted and closed-off countries. So what's it like to go there?
2: It felt like going back in time. There's no 3G. People said to me, we don't do social media, we socialize.
0: We'll hear one journalist's account. And literacy campaigners in the US say a record number of books were banned in public schools there last year. We'll tell you about a book which made that list for the first time. Stay with us on the BBC World Service.
3: BBC News with Emily Thomas. OpenAI's chief strategy officer, Jason Guan, has apologised to an Australian parliamentary committee after one of its artificial intelligence models gained unauthorised access to government websites during testing. The incident in June targeted Australia's healthcare portal, but authorities weren't alerted until weeks later. Simon Atkinson has been following the hearing.
4: Mr. Guan said OpenAI now had real-time alerts if one of its agents interacted with the internet in a way they weren't meant to. And the firm has said it's spending $500,000 a day reviewing past activity. Other executives from Anthropic, Microsoft and Google also faced MPs in Sydney as the Australian government, which has promised to get tough on big tech, works out how to deal with the rapid developments in AI. People here, though, don't seem to be shying away from it, with OpenAI telling politicians that Australians are sending almost 60 million messages to its ChatGPT model every day.
3: The president of South Korea has said artificial intelligence may have been used in some of the hacking attacks there, targeting the financial sector in the past week. The cyber attacks exposed customer information at seven financial institutions, including several major banks. President Lee Jae-myung instructed the government to dedicate resources to minimizing damage from the attacks. Police are investigating. Across France, demonstrations are getting underway in support of students who've been demanding more investment in high schools. The student protests started over a week ago in Paris and then spread around the country. Hugh Schofield is outside a school in Paris.
5: We have this nationwide movement which, on the one hand, is pushing these grievances which broadly the population agrees with, the fact that there needs to be more money given to teachers, the fact that classes need renovation, there's dilapidation and so on. But with this extra political dimension now, of course, which is that with elections approaching, there are accusations that the hard left are kind of using this movement as a way of pushing their agenda, trying to create confrontation between French people.
3: Police in the Indian capital Delhi have detained the leader of the main opposition Congress party, Rahul Gandhi. He was taking part in a protest demanding the resignation of the country's election chief. Anbarasan Etarajan reports.
6: As opposition lawmakers and supporters marched towards the Election Commission building in Delhi, they were stopped by police barricades. Rahul Gandhi stood on a barricade and waved the national flag before he was detained. Opposition parties say the controversial voter revision has left more than 130 million names from the list and it disproportionately affected marginalized and minority communities, especially Muslims. Critics allege that the list is being revised to favor Prime Minister Narendra Modi's BJP party. Both the BJP and the Election Commission have rejected the accusation.
3: World News from the BBC. Russia says two people have been killed and nine injured in a wave of Ukrainian drone attacks on the Moscow region. A warehouse was reportedly hit. The British government is making a last-ditch effort to persuade Israel not to close the British consulate in East Jerusalem on Thursday. Israel said it would shut the mission in retaliation for UK sanctions on illegal settlements. Britain's Foreign Office has not commented on speculation it could expel 27 Israeli diplomats in response. Here's our diplomatic correspondent, James Landau.
7: The announcement last month that the UK would ban trade with illegal settlements in the occupied West Bank infuriated the Israeli government. In response, it said it would close the British consulate in East Jerusalem within 30 days and throw out its accredited diplomats. That means the mission, first established in 1838, will close on Thursday unless a deal is reached. Jonathan Powell, the National Security Advisor, visited Israel last week for talks but seemingly left without agreement. According to Israeli media, the UK is threatening to expel up to 27 Israeli diplomats if the closure goes ahead.
3: A climate delegation of more than a dozen leaders, including the Australian Prime Minister Anthony Albanese, is visiting the tiny Pacific Island nation of Tuvalu, which is gravely threatened by global warming. Plans have been made to evacuate its entire population of 10,000 if the sea swallows it. Fiji's Environment Minister Linda Tambuya called on world leaders to provide more funding to countries disproportionately affected by climate change. The literacy campaign group PEN America says a record number of books were banned in US public schools during the last academic year. Nearly 12,000 bans were recorded, with the vast majority in Texas and Florida. PEN America says AI is increasingly being used to identify books about racism, sex and LGBTQ issues. BBC News.
0: Hello, I'm Celia Hatton and this is the newsroom on the BBC World Service. Let's begin with the situation in Yemen. Over the last few days, fighting has surged there as government forces began an offensive aimed at recapturing territory from the Houthi rebels. Yemen is in a strategically important spot on the Arabian Peninsula, and its civil conflict is fueled by external interests. The Houthis are backed by Iran, and Yemen's government has support from Saudi Arabia. The government says it's been making significant gains against the Houthis, and we'll have more on that in a moment. Let's get a picture first of how the conflict is affecting people in one of the key battlegrounds, the city of Taz in the southwest. Residents live with the threat of Houthi snipers and artillery around the city. Our senior international correspondent, Nawal Al-Magafi, has recently returned from Taz. We're going to be hearing more from her live in a moment, but first, a report from her. And a warning, her report contains distressing witness accounts.
8: Dozens of children swarm this schoolyard in Taiz City. They're smartly dressed in white and brown uniforms, smiling and laughing together before class. Every day they risk their life for an education. Beyond the school's perimeter is a no man's land, and they're playing in the crosshairs of Houthi snipers. Abdurraqib is a maths teacher, but he's also in charge of the school's security. He leads me up onto the roof to show me where the Houthis are hiding.
9: This is where snipers are located. They have military camps and barracks. They have heavy weapons in these areas. The only thing between us and them is this valley.
10: He's just telling me how the school is right on the line of fire. This is government-held territory, and here on my left is Houthi-held territory. And the only thing in the middle is the school.
8: From the rooftop, we can see derelict buildings on the opposite hillside. It's clear just how exposed the school really is.
10: Assalamu alaikum.
8: These children have never known anything but war. 10 years old, Rafif's arm is scarred by shrapnel.
1: There was a mortar and we were at home. Everyone was out except for me and my brother. Then a mortar came out of nowhere. I don't know where from.
8: Did it hit your home, I ask her.
1: No, right outside. The shrapnel blew through the door and into the house.
8: Just outside the school gates, bullet holes and shrapnel damage mark the street. Red signs warning of sniper fire are pinned to lampposts. Mounds of dirt and debris are piled high at the end of each street, interrupting the potential view of a Houthi marksman. Taiz has long been a battlefield. Just 5 minutes away in the hospital's intensive care unit, 11-year-old Amjad is fighting for his life. His heavily bandaged torso is stained with blood. He was working in his uncle's mechanic shop when a mortar struck. At his bedside, his mother prays, hoping he will make it through the night. Another little boy, 3-year-old Ahmed, was killed in the same attack. Nurse Akram holds his cream sandals splattered with blood.
11: We're always terrified. It's devastating to see children killed. What did they do? They haven't done anything. It's devastating. He's suddenly hit by a missile in the street, a child who has gone out to play or gone to school.
8: As the city marks the anniversary of Yemen becoming a republic, fireworks drown out the artillery echoing from the mountains. It's a day the Houthis reject, but thousands of people turn out to celebrate. Taiz may be a city surrounded by war, but its people refuse to be defeated by it.
0: That report was by Nawal Al-Maghafi, and Nawal joins us live now. Nawal, you were embedded with government forces in Taiz. Take us through why that city is so significant for both sides.
12: I mean, the city of Taiz is surrounded by mountainous terrain, and it's also the closest point inland to the city of Mocha, which sits on the Bab el-Mandab Strait. Now, the city of Mocha is coastal terrain. It's very easy for the different warring factions to take it over and take control of it. But once you have control of Taiz too, it's very hard to undo that. And so that's why when Houthi forces took over the city of Mocha and control of Bab el-Mandab, they were very keen to also take control of Taiz so then they can sustain their grip on that area. But what we're seeing, in the last 24 hours is probably the most significant escalation in Yemen that we've seen in several years. The government has launched a major counter-offensive backed very heavily by Saudi Arabia, because the Houthis made these extraordinary gains last month when they took over Mocha, reached Bab el-Mandeb, and started pushing further towards Taiz. And when we embedded with those forces in Yemen, one of the things that they kept telling us, they'd lost a lot of morale. They were feeling quite low after the Houthis made those advances. They were saying, we really need the support of the government. We need the support of Saudi Arabia if we're going to retake that land. And then the Yemeni president this weekend, Rashad Al-Alimi, made an announcement launching this offensive. And within the first phase of it, you know, what we've seen in the last 24 hours, government forces appear to have made significant gains. They've retaken and secured Bab el-Mandeb, they say, and they claim to have also pushed the Houthis from Mocha. And that's really, really important because it's one of the world's most important shipping routes.
0: Interesting that the Houthis were able to gain so much territory in a short period of time, but they haven't been able to hold on to that territory if we believe the government accounts of what they've been able to recapture.
12: Exactly. But like I said, you know, that terrain that they captured in Mocha is coastal. So it's very easy for them to capture it. And it's easy for the government to take it back when they use air power, which the Saudis have now given them over the last couple of days. You know, we've heard of 300 airstrikes taking place just yesterday for them to recapture it. But what's really significant is Taiz. And I think that's where all eyes should be right now. You know, the Houthis have been pushing in from the west and southwest. They've been really tightening their grip. Now that they've lost parts of the city of Mocha, they're consolidating power around the city of Taiz. And so it's going to be something to watch, how the government react to that, how they deal with it. And, you know, it's also going to have a huge impact on those people that are living in the city of Taiz that we just heard from in that report.
0: Nawal, thank you for taking us through that. So good to get your report from on the ground there. That was Nawal Al-Maghafi. Let's go to France now, where tens of thousands of demonstrators are expected on the streets in what's being called a nationwide day of action in support of students demanding more investment in education. Students have already started gathering outside schools, and the country's powerful trade unions are set to join the protests. This comes after waves of demonstrations that began in September and have now spread across the country. Our Paris correspondent Hugh Schofield joins us now. Hugh, I understand you're on the streets of Paris. Describe what you've seen so far and the scope of what's expected today.
13: Well, yes, yeah, I'm outside a lycée in the Marais, the area of central Paris. So not an unprivileged area. This is a wealthy area. But here, too, not just in the banlieue, the unprivileged areas. Here too, the teenagers are out, and they've been here for 3 hours now, chanting, demonstrating, all very peacefully. It's all what the French would call bon enfant. That means cheerful, peaceful. And the slogans are, as you'd imagine, for more resources for education, but increasingly also political slogans, anti-government slogans, anti-national rally, anti-far-right slogans, anti-police slogans, because the theme is definitely emerging of these demonstrations, which is anti-police, anti-police repression, as they would put it, complaining about what they call the overreaction of police in addressing the moments of tension which are obviously breaking out fairly regularly now in these demonstrations. And I think we'll hear a lot of that in this demonstration this afternoon, this big march, which is going to be taking place through the centre of Paris, as there will be others through cities across the country. A big turnout expected, and yes, potential for trouble, of course.
0: Interesting. Hugh, just to focus in back on the issue of education, what are students saying about why they feel the need to protest now? What's so wrong with the education system in France?
13: Well, I mean, you may well ask that, because if you look at sort of comparisons with other European countries, there is nothing particularly bad about the French system in terms of the money that's put into it. I think it's undeniable, however, at the same time, that there are problems. I mean, there are dilapidated buildings, there are overcrowded classrooms, there are not enough teachers to provide supply teachers in the case of an absence, and so on. These are the kind of issues which they are talking about in these demonstrations, but one does sense that there's more to it than that, that this is also very political, that this is a kind of foretaste of the kind of ideological battles which await us as the elections approach for the presidency early next year. And there's also no question that most of these children or teenagers are people who support the left, the far left even, many of them, and that the far left, which is very, very strong in France, and particularly among young people, is making the most of this opportunity to put their message across, which is one of police repression, discrimination, oppression, victims being ground down by a financial world which makes their future intolerable, and so on. These political issues are now very much part of this protest, which makes it interesting but also tense. These are very, very big issues, and we're approaching a year in France with the elections, which, you know, is make or break. It's quite possible that the far right could come to power. The far left wants to do everything to stop it. These protests are part of that attempt to stop it.
0: Hugh, thank you for speaking to us there from the site of a very noisy protest on the streets of Paris. You're listening to The Newsroom on the BBC World Service. Eritrea is one of Africa's most closed and tightly controlled countries, with limited political freedoms, restricted media, and compulsory national military service. Strategically, Eritrea is important because of its 1,000-kilometer coastline along the Red Sea, which is a key route for global trade. Over recent days, Eritrea cut diplomatic ties with its neighbor Ethiopia, with each accusing the other of fueling internal conflicts as fighting continues in Ethiopia's Tigray region. Independent and foreign journalists are not allowed to work freely in Eritrea, but Julia Paravicini is with the Reuters news agency, and she recently traveled to Eritrea in what is rare access to the Horn of Africa nation. She's been speaking to Rob Young about what she found.
2: They really don't like these sort of etiquettes that are attached to them, the Hermit Kingdom, North Korea of Africa, and they find that it completely erases the nuanced situation that they're in. What I found very interesting is
0: access to the Horn of Africa nation. She's been speaking to Rob Young about what she found.
2: They really don't like these sort of etiquettes that are attached to them, the Hermit Kingdom, North Korea of Africa.

0: with, of course, it's an excuse. But it's also interesting that they were open to have such a level of discussion. They finished their secondary school. The last year is done in Sawa, which is a place at the border with Sudan in the desert, where they do their last year of school and then 3 years of military training. And after that, those that perform well end up going to university or to vocational schools, and those that perform less well end up going into the military. And unfortunately, after that, even though you might be graduating in engineering, you might end up being a teacher because there's a shortage of teachers. They acknowledge that this is a problematic system that sort of forces the youth to do something they haven't chosen. At the same time, they blame it on their neighbor, Ethiopia, and say that they're constantly under threat from the neighbor. So that's how they present it.
1: Equally, I suppose people are guaranteed a job for life, which in many countries, particularly with the rise of artificial intelligence, an awful lot of young people fear they may well never have. One of the details I loved in your report was the lack of cars and the almost total absence of smartphones.
0: So that was very interesting. It felt like going back in time. There's no 3G. People said to me, we don't do social media, we socialize. So it was also interesting to see how no one stares at the screen, and at cafes, people talk to each other. Of course, it also is a restriction and a way to control the population because you don't have access to world news. But there are internet cafes where for a fee of, let's say, $5 for 2 hours, you can get restricted access, but to, you know, a portion of the internet. The reason why there's very few cars is because of fuel rationing linked in part to the Iran war. And also because a lot of people walk. I walked probably more than 10 kilometers a day, and everyone rides a bike. So it's really like walking back in time. The other pretty remarkable aspect is that Asmara has been magnificently preserved from an architectural perspective. So it feels, as an Italian, to walk back into your grandfather's Italy, because it used to be an Italian colony and it was built in large part by the Italians. So it was a time traveling experience, I have to say.
2: Giulia Paravicini. Well, from heat waves and wildfires in Europe to deadly flooding in Asia, this summer the impact of climate change has been felt around the world. El Niño is a naturally occurring weather phenomenon that happens every 2 to 7 years. Climate change is supercharging natural El Niño events, making their impacts more intense. The change in weather is likely to cause severe rains and droughts, impacting crop yields. One key crop is cocoa. Countries like Ghana depend on its harvest, but they say production may fall by up to 40%, and just the threat of this happening is already leading to price rises. Business Daily's Hannah Mullane reports.
3: The last El Niño in 2023 saw heavy rains and severe flooding. It impacted the cocoa crop in West Africa, triggering black pod fungal disease, rotting cocoa pods directly on the trees. The region is critical for cocoa production, accounting for more than 60% of global supply.
4: They're your source of livelihood. You have a lot of expenses to meet. As a cocoa farmer, as you grow, a lot of responsibilities. You can imagine the kind of trauma that we go through.
3: Moses Jan Asedu used to grow cocoa on about 15 acres of land on his farm in Ghana, but he lost over half of it to disease. Now he manages 5 acres, which in a good year produces around 2 tons of cocoa, but the weather is causing problems.
4: Seriously, the rainfall levels unexpected, the timing of the rains, the time that you expect the rain to come more these days, you don't get it. All of them have effect on the cocoa pods. Too much rain will destroy all your pods. Having toiled, having invested, it is not easy.
3: The weather meant a bad harvest in 2024 and sent cocoa prices skyrocketing from $3,000 per tonne to highs never seen before at $12,000. Now we have a threat of another El Niño, and the prices are moving again, up 40% on what they were in June, now around $6,000 per tonne. Most of the cocoa in West Africa is sold on the global market and shipped to Europe. The Netherlands is the world's leading importer of cocoa beans by volume, and cocoa prices are

0: having an impact on business there too. Koen Swart is the cocoa category manager at Do It Organic, a cocoa wholesaler based in Barneveld in the Netherlands.
1: The price fluctuations made it more difficult, right? Because in the end, you buy and you try to sell the product, but not always are able to do that at the right time, right? We have a big warehouse. So yeah, for us, it's quite difficult sometimes to manage the price risk.
0: So were you finding that your customers were not buying as much because the prices were going up?
1: Correct. So you saw, they're buying less than normal.
0: And you were able to pass those price rises on to your customers?
1: Yeah, we try to do that. Yes.
0: What else causes the prices to go up? Are there other things within the business that eventually lead to higher prices?
1: So we had this year a lot of high freights because of the problems in the Middle East. So we saw freight rates going up massively. We paid in the past, maybe $1,500 on average and went up to maybe $3,000 to $5,000. So yeah, we see a big spike on freight rates from the Caribbean, but also from Africa.
0: Rising prices quickly make their way through the whole supply chain. Tony Chocolonely is also based in the Netherlands, a chocolate manufacturer generating revenue of over $250 million last year. They've had to put up their prices because of the rising cost of cocoa. Ben Greensmith is the head of the business in the UK and Ireland.
2: We've passed on about a 15% increase in our the cost of a bar of chocolate has gone up by about 15%, but we've also absorbed a lot of the additional cost ourselves.
0: Did it impact your profits as a result? Were you able to make more money with the prices going up and an opportunity to put up the price of your chocolate bars?
2: No, we've passed on a percent of the increases that we've seen. So we've absorbed a lot of the additional cost ourselves.
0: If we see the cocoa price come back down, do you think Tony's would at that point consider bringing the prices back down to reflect that?
2: Definitely wouldn't, rule it out. I think the most important thing is that we start to have these conversations around the fact that there's this massive amount of inequality in chocolate and cocoa and start to see some of the companies within it paying a fair price for their cocoa and making sure that goes back to the people who need it the most.
0: We get to see the full effect of the weather, but it seems investors are applying an El Nino risk premium to the cocoa price already. The European Central Bank calculate that a strong El Nino could raise global food prices by around 9%. But when you put that in the context of already upward pressure on prices due to the US-Iran war, and in this case with cocoa, a supply chain that relies heavily on a small part of the world for production, those prices could well be a lot higher.
3: Hannah Mullin. Well, let's end in the U.S. A study there has found there were nearly 12,000 book bans in American public schools over the past year. The group Pan America, which campaigns for freedom of expression, says that's the highest number since it began tracking removals 5 years ago. This report from Ella Bicknell.
4: A year ago, Texas introduced a law giving parents and school boards more power to challenge and remove books from school libraries. More than 8,000 bans have since been recorded in Texas alone, 12,000 across the US. Pan America says themes of race, sexuality, and gender identity remain the most common reasons why books are challenged. The most prohibited book was Sold by Patricia McCormick, about a young Nepali girl who was sold into sexual slavery in India. Stephen King was the most widely banned author. There's also been increasing restrictions of Japanese manga, and even Charlotte Bronte's classic Jane Eyre appeared on the list for the very first time. Several people have spoken out against the trend, including the actor Sarah Jessica Parker.
5: I have great concerns about what happens to these kinds of public institutions. I think they're the gateway for safety and understanding. And I have enormous faith that if we allow our librarians to do their job and for people to calm down and listen, we have an opportunity to be wonderfully different people.
4: Pan America says its 12,000 figure is likely an underestimate because books can be quietly removed from shelves under the guise of routine weeding. It also says artificial intelligence is increasingly being used to identify books for removal. Supporters of the restrictions say they're intended to protect children from material they consider inappropriate for their age. Opponents say censorship limits independent thought and expression.
3: Ella Bicknell. You've been listening to The Newsroom with me, Celia Hatton. Before we go, our main news. Fightings intensify between the Iran-backed Houthis and the Saudi-led coalition supporting the Yemeni government. Thanks for joining us.
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0: coming up on Business Daily on the BBC World Service. A few years ago, cocoa prices skyrocketed, and that meant chocolate prices went up too. Lots of brands made their products smaller, some even changed their recipes to use less cocoa. Well, now those cocoa prices have come down quite a bit. So why has the price of chocolate stayed high in the shops? Find out with me, Hannah Mullane, after the world news.
1: BBC News with Jane Steele. Across France, demonstrations are taking place in support of students who've been demanding more investment in high schools. The student protests over a lack of teachers, overcrowded classrooms and run-down buildings started last month in Paris and then spread around the country. School blockades have been accompanied by frequent outbreaks of vandalism and clashes with police. Police in India's capital, Delhi, have briefly detained the leader of the main opposition Congress party, Rahul Gandhi, during a protest demanding the resignation of the country's election chief. There have been protests for days over a controversial revision of voter rolls. OpenAI's chief strategy officer has apologised to an Australian parliamentary committee after one of its artificial intelligence models gained unauthorised access to government websites during testing. The incident in June targeted Australia's healthcare portal, but authorities weren't alerted until weeks later. Russia says Ukrainian drone attacks on the Moscow region have killed two people and injured several others. The city's mayor, Sergei Sobyanin, said 650 drones were launched towards the capital, although most were shot down. The British government is making a last-ditch effort to persuade Israel not to close the British consulate in East Jerusalem on Thursday. Israel said it would shut the mission in retaliation for UK sanctions on illegal settlements in the occupied West Bank. The literacy campaign group PEN America says a record number of books were banned in US public schools during the last academic year. Nearly 12,000 bans were recorded, with the vast majority in Texas and Florida. The disgraced American television evangelist Jim Baker has died at the age of 86. Baker and his then-wife Tammy Faye made millions through his Praise the Lord ministry. In 1989, he was jailed on mail and wire fraud charges, some relating to hush money paid to a young woman. BBC News.
2: We start today's programme in the supermarket, in my favourite spot, the chocolate aisle. All the fan favourites are here. There's Cadbury's, Kit Kats, Toblerones, and you might have noticed that the cost of these sweet treats has increased over the last few years. One of the reasons for that is the price of cocoa. It's the most important ingredient in making chocolate, and in 2024, prices spiked to record highs of more than $12,000 per tonne, four times the average price. Some chocolate makers made bars smaller, others changed their recipe to use less cocoa. Now, cocoa prices are coming down, but the cost of chocolate isn't. I'm Hannah Mullane, and today on Follow the Money on Business Daily, I'm going to be looking at what's going on with the cocoa price and asking why the chocolate price is still so high.
0: To find out why the cocoa price went up so dramatically, we need to head back to 2023, when the El Niño weather phenomenon hit West Africa. The region saw heavy rains and severe flooding, triggering black pod fungal disease, rotting cocoa pods directly on trees. The region produces more than 60% of the world's cocoa, so when a major weather event impacts the harvest, it hits global prices. Suddenly, there wasn't enough cocoa to go round, sending what had been steady prices of around $3,000 per tonne up to the highest ever seen at $12,000. Since then, the price has come back down to around $6,000 per tonne. But another El Niño has arrived in recent weeks, potentially bringing more disruption, another bad harvest, and more stress on the farmers growing the crop.
3: Personally, you know, you depend, your source of livelihood. You have a lot of expenses to meet. Managing yourself is not easy. As a cocoa farmer, as you grow, a lot of responsibilities. You can imagine the kind of trauma that we go through.
0: Moses Jana Seydu used to grow cocoa on about 15 acres of land on his farm in Ghana, but he lost over half of it to disease. So he now manages 5 acres, which in a good year produces around 2 tonnes of cocoa. He's also the administrator of the Ghana Cooperative Cocoa Farmers and Marketing Association.
3: We have this international system that establishes international cocoa price, daily prices based on demand and supply. And this pricing system has been fluctuating. It goes up, it comes down. At the beginning of the cocoa season, the government gave out a price. And unfortunately, along this year, the price at the international level went down. And farmers protested, but that is what we're giving.
0: So when the cocoa prices went really, really high in 2024 and 2025, you weren't able to get a good price for your beans then either?
3: Even at that time, the government of the day gave a price over $10,000, but it didn't come as we expected because the government, through the sales arrangement that they have, even at the time that the price went up, there were no cocoa beans available to be sold. And the government convinced farmers that when they come, they will give the international price, and all those things were just misleading statements that were made. Nothing has happened. They are even worse off.
0: It must be hard to know that in other countries you can make much more money from the cocoa beans than you can in Ghana because of the way the prices are set.
3: Sure. We are in touch with our colleagues in Cote d'Ivoire, and we know what exactly happens over there, because sometimes, even when the government has set a price, they are able to negotiate for higher prices in good times. But in our case, it's not like that. I'm telling you, the cocoa business is not easy, and you invest so much in it, and the cost of production is very expensive. Getting labor to do the kind of work you have to do to maintain your farm is difficult and very expensive now.
0: And what do you think about the big confectionery companies around the world? Are they paying enough for the cocoa, do you think?
3: They are not paying enough. They are not paying enough because, like in Ghana, we have Mondelez, we have Cargill, we have all of them. But it is the price that the government gives. If the system that the world uses to determine the cocoa prices is not dealt with, is not looked at, I believe that there is no fairness at all.
0: Well, Ghana has approximately 800,000 cocoa farmers directly involved in cocoa production, all reliant on the price set by the cocoa board. And more than a third of them earn less than 6 cedis a day. That's about 55 US cents, way below the living income benchmark for a farming family of five, according to Ghana's Imani Centre for Policy and Education. Most of the cocoa is processed and sold on the global market, taken to a port and put on a ship. And of course, the shipping adds to the cost, especially in recent years, given the problems in the Red Sea and the Strait of Hormuz. The vast majority of West African cocoa crosses the Atlantic and is sold to Europe, with the Netherlands serving as the largest single global importer and processing hub. Some of the world's cocoa finds its way to the warehouse of Do It Organic, a wholesale company based in the Netherlands. Koen Swart is the company's cocoa category manager.
4: So we source mainly in South America, Peru and Dominican Republic in the Caribbean. And we work in Peru with like a farmer corporation in the jungle of Peru, where we import cocoa beans from. We also source from Dominican Republic from a farmer corporation as well, who also own their own local factory.
0: You've got all of those products from Peru and the Dominican Republic. And then what processing do you do? And then where does it end up when you sell it on?
4: So the cocoa beans we import, and then we process them in Europe into cocoa nibs. The cocoa drifters we import into the Netherlands, and then we refine into cocoa butter, which is like the ingredient as well for chocolate. We sell to like the bakery around the corner, like, but also to big like artisanal chocolate makers as well.
0: So in terms of cocoa prices then, they have been quite volatile and had sort of record highs at the end of 2024 into 2025. How has that price fluctuation impacted the business for you?
4: Yeah, so I think the price fluctuations made it more difficult, right? Because in the end, you buy and you try to sell the product, but not always are able to do that at the right time, right? We have a big warehouse. So yeah, for us, it's quite difficult sometimes to manage the price risk.
0: So were you finding that your customers were not buying as much because the prices were going up?
4: Correct. So you saw, you know, they're buying less than normal.
0: And you were able to pass those price rises on to your customers, I imagine?
4: Yeah, we try to do that. Yes.
0: What else causes the prices to go up? Are there other things within the business that eventually lead to higher prices?
4: So we had this year a lot of high freights because of the problems in the Middle East. So we saw freight rates going up massively. we paid like in the past like maybe $1,500 on average, and went up to maybe $3,000 to $4,000 or $5,000. So yeah, we see a big spike on freight rates from the Caribbean, but also from Africa.
0: We're seeing the cocoa price go up, and then we're seeing the cost of chocolate in the supermarkets and the shops go up. We're now seeing cocoa prices come down, but we're not seeing that final product that we buy in the shop go down. Why do you think that is?
4: Supermarkets, they make contracts with producers maybe 1 year ahead. So when I speak now to chocolate makers, they're now busy with Christmas, but they also already have bought their raw materials long before that, so maybe in April or even before that. So you see normally quite a big delay. When the price went up at the time, it also took a bit of time to price to go up in supermarkets as well, right? Because they bought the chocolates long before that. So for a while, the price was stable. But now you will see it also take some time to get the prices down again.
0: So you are hopeful that they will come down again if the cocoa prices stay lower?
4: I guess so, yeah. But then, of course, also packaging materials are up, energy prices are up. So yeah, then the question, of course, is the end price.
0: I guess I'm a bit cynical putting myself in the supermarket shoes. You know, if people are paying a higher price now and they're still buying it, then why would you reduce it, right?
4: To be honest, last year I was in Peru visiting farmers there, and I asked them like, what was for you the impact on the higher cocoa prices? And they were very, very positive. You know, some built new houses, some had money to get their kids to school and to university. So for me, then, you know, paying a little bit more in supermarket, it feels pretty good, to be honest.
0: Do you think we need to be paying more for our cocoa in order to make the market more sustainable in general?
4: I think the low price in the past were like unsustainable. So before the spike, like the price we see in the last 10, 15, 20 years, I think they're pretty unsustainable. So yeah, I think we should pay a little bit better, right, for farmers to give them a fair price. And also to have a future as well, right? Because if it doesn't pay enough, then farmers will also quit in the end, and they will look for other commodities or other jobs. I think in the end, we have to pay just a fair price. I think that's the most important thing, right? And that's pay a fair price to the farmers.
0: This is Business Daily from the BBC World Service. I'm Hannah Mullane, and today we're looking at the price of cocoa. It shot up at the end of 2024 after bad weather led to poor harvests. Now cocoa prices are back down to half what they were at their peak, and yet the cost of chocolate in the shops doesn't seem to have come down. Surveys in the US and Europe suggest that prices of chocolate in supermarkets has gone up by about 25 to 30% in the last 3 years. And that huge spike in cocoa price wasn't limited to West Africa.
5: Even though we are on the Pacific coast of Ecuador, what was happening in Africa affected worldwide, including us.
0: Susana Cardenas is the founder of Cardenas Chocolate in Ecuador. She buys cocoa, or cacao, as it's known in South America, from local farmers. She processes it locally and produces high-end craft chocolate, mostly for export.
5: We were having an impact of climate change at the same time. It was raining so much, so the trees were affected by these strong rains. So our 2024 harvest was almost non-existent. It was tiny, tiny, tiny. In 2025, we had to pay double the price of what we normally pay for cacao. We used to pay $200 or $220 per sack. In 2025, we have to pay $530 per sack.
0: Yeah, that is a massive, massive increase. And what does that mean for your business then? Because you also make chocolate, right, and you're selling it. So everything's going up.
5: Yeah, so the price of cacao went completely skyrocketing, and we kept the prices and decided to make an effort to keep our business alive, because many people like us, many other small craft chocolate makers in different parts of the world, they couldn't survive. They couldn't survive the prices.
0: You have had to raise your prices quite recently. How has that been, and what's the reaction been like from your customers?
5: We need to educate consumers. This is not industrial chocolate. What we do is we craft chocolate at origin with fine flavor cacao, small scale batches from a small scale growers. And of course, people need to appreciate the beauty and the effort that is behind crafting a chocolate bar. We need to explain our customers that we're not competing with the big multinationals. Our customers and consumers understand that it's a huge difference.
0: Whether you're a small craft chocolate maker like Susanna or a big multinational, that cocoa price is having an impact. Tony's Chocolonely's, or Tony's for short, is headquartered in the Netherlands but sells its chocolate across Europe and the US, and it generated revenue of over $250 million last year. They, like many other big chocolate companies, have put their prices up because of the cost of cocoa. Ben Greensmith is head of the company in the UK and Ireland.
6: For us as a chocolate manufacturer, we have a high cocoa content. So I think over that time period, we've passed on about a 15% increase in our the cost of a bar of chocolate has gone up by about 15%. But we've also absorbed a lot of the additional cost ourselves.
0: Did it impact your profits as a result? Were you able to make more money with the prices going up and an opportunity to put up the price of your chocolate bars?
6: No, we've passed on a percent of the increases that we've seen. So we've absorbed a lot of the additional cost ourselves.
0: So we've seen those cocoa prices spike in 2024. They then came right back down and they're up a little bit again now with the kind of threat of the El Nino and more weather maybe causing a bit of a problem. But chocolate prices often went up when the cocoa prices went up, but they haven't come back down again when those cocoa prices came back down. They're kind of staying at a higher level. Why is that?
6: So there's a lag to when most chocolate companies will source their cocoa. And I think also if you look at the cocoa price, historically, cocoa prices have been way too low. And I think there's also still a high element of volatility in cocoa at the moment, which means that, certainly for us, and I'm sure for most manufacturers, the price of cocoa and the price of manufacture is still ahead of where it was, a few years ago.
0: If we see the cocoa price come back down, do you think Tony's would at that point consider bringing the prices back down to reflect that?
6: Definitely wouldn't, rule it out. I think the most important thing is that we start to have these conversations around the fact that there's this massive amount of inequality in chocolate and cocoa and start to see some of the companies within it paying a fair price for their cocoa and making sure that that goes back to the people who need it the most.
0: Because I saw that you guys made an announcement encouraging chocolate makers basically not to bring the prices back down when the cocoa prices fell again. You said that that was because you wanted to protect those farmers at the start of the supply chain. But higher prices doesn't necessarily guarantee that those chocolate makers and those big brands are sending the money to the start of that supply chain. They could well be keeping it for themselves, shielding against these kind of price volatilities and things like that.
6: Yeah, and that's very true. And that, sadly, that is the reality that I think we still see in cocoa and the chocolate industry. You've got 2/3 of the world's cocoa coming from West Africa because of the low prices paid by the big chocolate companies that, farmers are basically living in poverty. As a result, there are 1.6 million children working illegally on cocoa farms, basically because the families can't afford to hire the proper labour. So they're having to take their children out of school and use them on their farms. But if you think of what's happened to the markets and the price that's been paid for the cocoa over the last 2 to 3 years, the money is there, the value is there. It's just going to the wrong place.
0: Do you think consumers have just got used to paying too little for chocolate? And actually, in order for the supply chain to be sustainable, these higher prices need to stay?
6: But I would say, yeah, chocolate, cocoa has been too cheap. But I also think that the profits and the way it's carved up means it shouldn't be on the consumer to stomach the additional cost, because it requires all parties to step forward. And a big part of that is the big chocolate companies.
0: Well, we asked the big chocolate companies for their response to this, the suggestion that they should pay more to cocoa farmers. And Nestlé came back to us and said that in Côte d'Ivoire, cocoa prices are set by the government and that they pay those prices as well as certification premiums. But for smallholder farmers, lasting improvements in livelihoods can't come from that price alone. And through their Nestlé Income Accelerator program, they provide direct financial incentives with the aim to build resilience for the future. And the cocoa price may have come down from those 2024 peaks, but it's already climbing back up with the threat of more weather disruption on the horizon. And the United Nations is warning that the current El Nino, which is just kicking in, could be the most severe in 70 years. Then throw in high shipping and energy costs, which affect not only cocoa prices, but the prices of all the other ingredients that go into chocolate too, like sugar and milk, all contributing to the higher prices that we're seeing in the shop. But higher prices for cocoa should mean more money for cocoa farmers. They can invest in their business, increase their yields, and attract workers to their farms. All important factors to keep the industry growing, if that money does indeed make it to the farmers at the start of the supply chain. All of our industry insiders certainly have suggested today that higher prices look like they're here to stay. Thanks to Gideon Long for producing today. Don't forget to subscribe to Business Daily to get all of our latest episodes.
7: BBC World Service, and now history told by the people who were there. It's Witness History. In 1981, the Egyptian president Anwar Sadat was assassinated, 4 years after he became the first Arab leader to visit Israel. In 2015, Luis Hidalgo spoke to his widow, Jahan Sadat.
8: I knew from the beginning, since he took the decision to go to Israel and make peace with Israel, I knew that my husband would be killed.
9: On October the 6th, 1981, Jahan Sadat watched as her husband, Anwar Sadat, was gunned down at a military parade to commemorate Egypt's last war against Israel.
8: And it was the day he loved so much, 6th of October. And that day, I told him to put on the vest, bullet vest, which he refused. He said, if the bullet comes to my head, am I going to put something on my head? He never cared for his safety. He said, no, no, no, and he went without it.
10: Then as the parade was reaching its climax, with most people's attention distracted by an aerobatic display, two grenades exploded.
8: My bodyguard pushed me because the bullets were coming in the window, and really he saved me. And when the bullet stops and the fire stops, I rushed to the window again to see what happened. I haven't seen him. The last thing I saw him, when he stood up saluting, he thought that they are coming to salute him, and he stood up, but he knew that they are going to kill because he looked behind to tell his bodyguards to deal with them.
9: Jahan was 46 when Anwar Sadat died. She'd been 15 when they'd first met. Sadat was in the army then, a friend of the man who'd later overthrow the Egyptian monarchy, Gamal Abdel Nasser. And Sadat had already spent time in prison for opposing British influence in Egypt.
8: The first time he came out of the prison and came directly to my cousin's husband, who was a close friend, to stay with him. And that's where I met him. And it happens that he attended my 15th birthday. And he said, I don't have money, I don't have anything to bring you, but I will give you a song. And he started singing for me. And we talked, and he was dedicated to Egypt, really. That's what attracted me to him. And he never changed, you know, since the day I knew him till he passed away.
9: Anwar Sadat and Jahan were married in 1949. 21 years later, on the death of President Gamal Abdel Nasser in 1970, Anwar Sadat became Egypt's president. Not long afterwards, Sadat took Egypt to war with Israel, the third war between the Arabs and the Israelis since the State of Israel had been created. Egypt didn't win that war, but neither did it lose it. And 1973 was the closest any Arab country had come to not suffering a crushing defeat. But then, 4 years later, in 1977, Anwar Sadat did something no one had thought possible. He announced that not only was he recognising the State of Israel, he was going to go personally to Jerusalem to make peace.
8: It was very difficult for people even to absorb what he is saying. I was out of the house when he said that in the parliament, that I am going to Israel to make peace. And when I came back, I went up to him. He was sitting very calm, as usual. I told him, Anwar, do you know that you will lose all the Arab leaders? He said, yes, I know. He knew that it is dangerous. He knew it was very difficult. He knew that the people was shocked. everywhere, all over the Arab countries. But he believed that later on they will understand what he did and that he wants to bring up the new generation in a peaceful atmosphere.
10: All over Beirut, clouds of black smoke rose from piles of burning tires and piles of refuse set alight by the Palestinians and the Lebanese leftists in protest against the visit to Israel of President Sadat.
8: Everyone around him, all our friends, they told him not to do it. It is dangerous, it is risky, you lose your life, but he was determined to do it. Before he left to Israel, we had our lunch together and we took many, many photos as if we were taking the last pictures, you know. I can't tell you, my heart was broken. I was thinking that maybe a fanatic Palestinian will kill him or a fanatic Israeli will kill him. But I couldn't say that to my husband. I didn't want to make him feel anything wrong with us before he goes to this historic visit. And when he took the helicopter and flew, I really collapsed. You know, I was crying and my children were crying, all of us, because we felt that we are going to lose him and he will not come back.
9: But Anwar Sadat did come back. And in 1979, he signed a peace treaty with Israel.
11: Let there be no more wars or bloodshed between Arabs and Israelis. Let there be no more suffering or denial of rights.
9: Anwar Sadat and the Israeli leader Menachem Begin were jointly awarded the Nobel Peace Prize. But the fear that her husband would pay with his life never left Jahan.
8: Every time, every day, every minute, he goes out of the house for work, for meeting, for something. I always believe that he'll not come back.
9: 1 month before he was killed, she says Anwar Sadat had a premonition.
8: He was saying, while we are walking, you know, Jahan, I feel that I have done my duty. I think I am going to meet God while I'm happy. I have never seen him that happy and feeling that, as I said, he has done all what he has to do. And I was very surprised because my husband never talked about leaving or dying. I said, well, Anwar, God never told us when he is going to meet us. He said, I know, Jahan, I know. Anyhow, he said it 3 times in 1 month.
9: That last month, Sadat ordered the arrest of hundreds of his opponents. There'd been protests and plots by Islamist groups. And that October, as President Sadat watched an aerial flypast at the annual military parade in Cairo, 4 army officers jumped from a truck passing the stand, threw grenades and opened fire.
10: The assassins managed to cut down at least 10 people, some of whom were killed. President Sadat was rushed straight to a helicopter which took him to the Mahdi Military Hospital.
8: I went there and the hospital was crowded with people till I reached upstairs. I went on my way, I found the chief of doctors and I told him, why are you here? Why are you not with my husband? He looked at me and he said, I can't. I knew what happened when he said, I can't. It was such a big shock to lose not only my beloved husband, whom I loved all my life, but he was my partner. It was something very hard to face life and to face the world after that.
7: Jahan Sadat died in 2021 at the age of 87. She was speaking to Louise Hidalgo in 2015 for Witness History.
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15: Good morning. Election Day is in 4 weeks. Democrats are up in the polls now, and Republicans are redirecting money to defend a Senate seat in Kansas. Can Democrats take back the House and Senate? It's Morning Edition from NPR News. Democrats' chances get a lot better if they win in Maine. I'm E. Martinez.
16: And I'm Leila Faldin, reporting from Maine, where people on the border are caught in the middle of a trade war with Canada, and the cost to heat their homes has never been higher. Voters across the state say they feel forgotten, underrepresented, but many don't want to change who represents them. And Michelle Indigo-Cello is reimagining some classic duets like Islands in the Stream with Chaka Khan. It's Tuesday, October 6th. On this day in 2010, Instagram launched. The news is next.
17: Live from NPR News in Washington, I'm Dave Mattingly. The November midterm elections are 4 weeks from today, with polls looking favorable to many Democratic candidates. President Trump continues campaigning for Republicans in red states. He was in Nebraska last night at a rally for GOP Senator Pete Ricketts. That's where the president announced he was signing an executive order to ease restrictions on the tax-free use of red-dyed diesel. That's in an effort to bring down energy costs for truckers and farmers. AAA says the price of diesel in the U.S. is averaging almost $6.32 a gallon. That's about 21 cents off the all-time high set last month. A new poll out today shows Democrats have a nearly 2-to-1 edge over Republicans when it comes to voter trust on health care costs. NPR's Selena Simmons-Duffin reports.
18: The cost of health care is weighing heavily on voters' minds, with the midterm elections just 1 month away. That's according to the new poll from KFF, a nonpartisan health research organization. KFF's Ashley Kurzinger says they polled 1,300 people in mid-September.
19: What we are seeing is that the Democratic Party has the advantage overall among all voters on which party voters trust to handle health care, but they also have the advantage among independent voters. And that's a really important voting block for midterm elections.
18: Kurzinger says Democrats had a 10-point advantage on health costs in April. Now that gap has doubled. 22% of voters trust Republicans on the issue, compared to 42% who trust Democrats. Selena Simmons-Duffin, NPR News, Washington.
17: President Trump says he and his super PAC will begin paying for TV ads that have been taxpayer-funded up to now. NPR's Franco Ordonez says those ads have prompted pushback from Democrats.
20: President Trump announced the new plan amid ongoing backlash over the publicly funded spots running ahead of the midterms. Trump defended the ads via his social media page, arguing that it was standard practice, that he was promoting the USA and, quote, paying for them with USA money. But critics say the pro-Trump ads are blatantly partisan and use Republican talking points. Trump says that he and his political action committee are taking over payment of the ads. Franco Ordonez, NPR News.
17: A former U.S. Army major convicted of a deadly shooting at Fort Hood, Texas, 17 years ago, will be executed by firing squad. President Trump has approved that method of execution for Nadal Hassan. In November of 2009, Hassan opened fire at the Army base, killing 13 people and injuring more than 30 others. Hassan later said he was trying to prevent American soldiers from being sent to Afghanistan to fight the war on terrorism. This is NPR News from Washington. Health officials in Pennsylvania say the state has surpassed 1,000 cases of measles this year. It marks the largest outbreak in any state in the U.S. in more than three decades. Nationwide, the Centers for Disease Control and Prevention says there have been nearly 3,900 reported cases in 2026. Pennsylvania reports five measles-related deaths this year. In addition to the Keystone State, large measles outbreaks have been reported in Texas, Utah, and South Carolina. Attorneys general in New York and Illinois are making fraud allegations against a company that helps U.S. military veterans qualify for disability benefits. Trajector Medical charges vets as much as $20,000 each for help that prosecutors say is supposed to be free under federal law. NPR's Chris Arnold says this follows an NPR investigation.
1: The AGs say one thing that they're investigating is the company's use of a robo-dialer system that we uncovered in our reporting. It calls the VA and poses as the veteran so it can send bills to thousands of vets. That's even if Trajector didn't actually help them to get disability pay. We also now know that Trajector made nearly $280 million in income just last year. Dustin Ingram is a former Army Ranger and combat vet who felt taken advantage of.
21: It's a mind-blowing amount of money. It's inconceivable that somebody made that much money. There's a problem somewhere in the system, right?
1: Trajector told NPR in a statement, quote, "We stand behind how we operate, and we're focused on the veterans we serve." Chris Arnold, NPR News.
17: I'm Dave Mattingly in Washington.
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15: It's Morning Edition from NPR News. I'm A. Martinez in Culver City, California.
16: And I'm Leila Fadil at Maine Public. 4 weeks from today will be Election Day.
15: And a series of new polls are showing Democrats with a decided advantage in the midterms. But how much stock should we put into them? And is there something else we should be paying attention to?
16: To help with that, who better than NPR senior political editor and correspondent Domenico Montanaro. Good morning, Domenico.
26: Good morning, Leila.
16: Okay, so lots of polls flying around, and all of them seem to show Democrats doing well with voters. Just how confident should Democrats be?
26: Right. Well, polls are only one factor in midterms. You have to consider history, the national environment, the political structure, money, and polling. Now, sometimes they're all related, and most of those right now are favoring Democrats. And remember, though, polls aren't predictive. They tell us what's happening now, or rather during the dates when they were conducted with that particular sample and that polling outfit's way of waiting. You know, people still have to vote. These aren't prediction markets. And the prediction markets are really just trying to read the polls, where the money's heading and what the news narratives are. But what is clear, though, is that the needle has moved in Democrats' direction over the last several months, especially in the Senate. And that's about all that really should be taken away right now, big picture.
16: So you say the needle has moved in Democrats' direction. What does that mean for the campaign and what might happen?
26: Yeah, I mean, no crystal ball here, but we can come up with some informed reasons for what might happen. First, we've seen the most movement in the Senate, with lots of races moving in Democrats' direction, and that's because of what look to be tight races in red states. So the Senate is within reach now for Democrats, which I can hardly believe I'm even saying that, because that was highly unlikely at the beginning of this cycle. But it's not so far afield to say that Democrats are the clear favorites to win the House.
16: Okay, why is that?
26: Well, I mean, you start with history and the national mood. In 18 of the 20 midterm elections since World War II, the president's party has lost House seats on average about 26 seats. And it's even worse when the president is unpopular, as Trump is now. I mean, just a 37% approval rating, tied for the worst pre-midterm approval rating in the last half century with George W. Bush back in 2006. Back then, Democrats won the House and the Senate. Think about how people feel right now about the economy and the war in Iran. Those are both intertwined, as we know. And then think about how narrow House Republicans' majority is. It's only a few seats in the House. Democrats only need to tip need things to tip slightly in their direction for them to win. And the national mood certainly stacked against President Trump and the Republican Party. So Democrats have a clear advantage in the House, but there are some question marks about really how big those gains could be.
16: Why the question marks?
26: Well, I mean, there are a few things. The Democratic Party is unpopular. Now, that might matter less in a midterm, given that those are low turnout affairs. Usually the most fired up are the ones who turn out to vote. And anger is a real motivator. The intensity of opposition against Trump is just super high right now. The percentage of people in our last NPR PBS News Marist poll who said they strongly disapprove of the job the president is doing is 53%. That's the highest it's ever been. But the unpopularity of the party could still dampen enthusiasm for some of those voters who should lean in Democrats' direction. More importantly, for why these gains might be limited is the structure. I mean, 25 of the 31 seats that Democrats are targeting are in places that Trump won in 2024. And as we know, in this hyper-partisan era, it's just hard to go into places like that and win in big numbers. You know, plus, Republicans were already somewhat insulated because of a landscape that favored them because of not just recent redistricting, but decades of it. That said, things do tend to tip in one direction in the end and midterms.
16: NPR senior political editor and correspondent Domenico Montanaro. Thank you, Domenico.
26: You got it.
0: Saudi Arabia and its allied forces in Yemen say they've recaptured a port city from the Houthis that lies on a key oil shipping route.
16: It's part of a new Saudi offensive against the Iran-backed Houthis, who gained ground in Yemen just weeks ago and captured territory along the Red Sea.
0: NPR's Ayah Batraoui is in Dubai. So tell us, what exactly did Saudi Arabia do?
2: Yeah, so the Saudi Air Force says 100 fighter jets carried out this new offensive called Operation Dawn of Yemen yesterday, striking hundreds of targets. And then by nightfall, Saudi-backed forces in Yemen said that they had entered the Red Sea port city of Mocha and pushed the Houthis out. The Houthis, however, deny any loss of territory. Now, this offensive comes around 3 weeks after the Houthis had swept into southwestern Yemen, capturing Mocha and islands in Bab al-Mandeb. That is the key Red Sea shipping route that Saudi Arabia had been using to export its oil, since the Strait of Hormuz to the east is blocked by Iran. Now, the Houthis have been targeting Saudi tankers in Bab al-Mandeb. They say that is in response to Saudi Arabia's blockade of Houthi areas and Houthi ports. But the Saudis say their blockade is to prevent Iran from transferring weapons to the Houthis. Now, this new Saudi offensive is basically an attempt to reverse the loss of territory in Yemen and regain that territory along the strait.
0: That port city, Mocha, that you mentioned, what kind of shape is it in?
2: So most residents had fled Mocha when the Houthis swept into the city last month, and many of its hospitals had immediately shut down. And the UN says at least 180,000 people have been displaced overall in Yemen by this recent fighting. Now, we have spoken to aid workers who say women are giving birth in the open and people are sleeping under trees. And NPR reached several Yemenis in the governorate of Taiz, which Mocha is a part of. One man confirmed to us yesterday that he fled an area that had been taken by the Houthis just yesterday that lies along a main road linking two Yemeni government strongholds. That's the city of Taiz and Aden to the south. They are now cut off from one another. I want you to have a listen to what a resident in Taiz city, Osama al-Salahi, told NPR last night.
3: After cutting the Taiz line, it is a
2: So he says the Houthis have encircled the city of Taiz and that people can't flee because the road is now cut off. And he says a number of civilians were killed on the outskirts of the city by Houthi forces as they tried to advance. And he says Taiz is now facing a crisis of aid and fuel because it all came from Aden. So while you're seeing the Saudi-led forces make gains in Mocha, you're seeing the Houthis make gains around Taiz.
0: Yeah, we're also hearing about the Houthis who have been attacking Saudi Arabia with missiles and drones.
2: Yeah, so the Houthis say that they have hit several Saudi Aramco oil sites in the past few days. We don't have confirmation of that, and Saudi Arabia is not commenting on specific attacks. The Houthis are, however, also targeting air bases in Saudi Arabia and airports, and the kingdom did say that Riyadh Airport was among two airports that were hit last night in Saudi Arabia. Now, to defend against these attacks, Saudi Arabia is getting some support from Britain and France. Yesterday, top ministers from Pakistan and Turkey also met in Saudi Arabia, and they confirmed that they're providing rapid military support now to the kingdom as part of the Mecca Agreement. That's the new defense pact that was signed by the three countries over the summer. And this pact really stems from President Trump's reluctance to get directly involved in another war in the Gulf. The U.S. has not agreed to Saudi Arabia's request for refueling support, but it is sharing intel on the Houthis.
0: That's NPR's Aya Batraoui in Dubai. Thank you very much.
2: Thanks, A.
0: A new era in Hollywood is about to begin.
16: The deal to consolidate Paramount Skydance and Warner Brothers Discovery is expected to close today. The $111 billion merger faced public protests, but ultimately passed legal and regulatory challenges in the U.S. and in Europe.
0: NPR's Manalit Del Barco joins us now from Los Angeles. Manalit, it is going to be one big, massive company. Who's in charge? What's in this company?
3: Yeah, so David Ellison will control this new media empire with help from his billionaire father, Larry Ellison, and investors from the Middle East. Their company, Skydance, combines two legendary film studios, both more than 100 years old, Paramount Pictures and Warner Brothers Pictures. Ellison also gets their streaming services like Paramount Plus and HBO Max. He gets MTV, Comedy Central, the Food Network, and two huge news outlets, CNN and CBS News. Ellison has defended the merger from critics worried about him having too much power over the media. This is Ellison on CNBC in March after outbidding Netflix.
4: This deal is basically, it's pro-competitive, it's pro-consumer, it's good for the overall creative economy. We now have a library of 15,000 films, everything from Harry Potter to the DC Universe, Mission Impossible, Top Gun, and The Godfather under one roof.
3: And that's not to mention popular TV shows the companies distribute, like Ted Lasso, The Daily Show, the Star Trek franchise, and all those Looney Tunes cartoons.
0: Now, when companies merge like this, sometimes changes occur, Manalit. What are some of those changes expected with this new company?
3: Well, there's a new co-CEO, and the duo that headed Warner Brothers Pictures are now out of the picture. You know, the Writers Guild of America and 12 state attorneys general tried unsuccessfully to block the merger, but Ellison agreed that the combined studios will make 30 films a year for the next few years. Still, critics remain very skeptical.
0: What have you heard, though, about changes in the TV news networks? So you mentioned CNN and CBS. So what have you heard about changes that maybe Skydance might make?
3: Well, there's been a lot of worry about what might happen to CNN with the Ellisons being allies to President Trump. I spoke to Jessica Gonzalez. She's the co-CEO of the nonprofit media advocacy organization Free Press. That's not to be confused with the media company Free Press, founded by Barry Weiss, the head of CBS News. Well, Gonzalez's group helped organize the Block the Merger coalition.
5: We're concerned about the Ellisons corrupting CNN. We're concerned about what the Ellisons have already done since taking over Paramount and CBS. They are willing to use their money and power to censor the news, to tear down stories that they or the president don't like. We deserve better than billionaire oligarchs controlling our media system.
3: Now, to get the deal passed, Ellison promised to set up an independent oversight board to protect CNN from political interference. Skydance says the current head of CNN, Mark Thompson, will remain. Barry Weiss will continue to head CBS News.
0: Okay, so what about people that watch these films and TV shows that are going to be under this big umbrella and the people who work on all these projects?
3: Well, people against the deal predict that viewers could soon have to pay more for streaming services, and they could have fewer choices, and they say layoffs are inevitable.
0: That's NPR's Manalit Del Barco, who covers the media industry for us from Los Angeles. Manalit, thanks.
3: Thank you.

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6: 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I'm A. Martinez.
7: I'm Leila Fadel.
8: And I'm Michelle Martin. Think of some of the classic duets.
9: Golden rain,
8: George Jones and Tammy Wynette.
10: Healing comes over me.
11: Me too.
8: Donny Hathaway and Roberta Flack.
12: I got you, baby.
8: Sonny and Cher. On her new album, Michelle Andeggio-Cello and her band pay tribute to those pairings, and they've recruited an all-star cast to sing along. The album is called Synonym, and it starts with a cover of this one from 1987. George Michael and Aretha Franklin. I Knew You Were Waiting for Me. First, we'll hear the original, then Michelle Andeggio-Cello's version with a wicked guest singer.
13: The first person we asked was Cynthia Erivo, and when she said yes, that just filled us with such hope and joy.

0: Did you pick the duet partner first, or did you pick the song first and then figure out which partner would sound best with that song?
1: We just started naming people, and sometimes that would inspire a song, and sometimes vice versa. But then some things were very serendipitous. I went to the Joni Mitchell show at the Hollywood Bowl, and so I met Brandi Carlile, and that sparked, like, I don't care what song it is, let's just figure out one.

0: since we just lost Dolly Parton. And there's a song that she had recorded with Kenny Rogers, Islands in the Stream.
1: Islands in the Stream, that is what we are.
0: And that's the song that you chose to do with Chaka Khan. So
2: yes.
0: Tell me about that. Like, how did that come about?
2: Oh, yeah. Just wanted to do something with an icon. She was like second on the list, so... Music sometimes can be perceived in this competitive way. And I was brought up in that kind of world. The jazz world is hard like that. And this recording for me is like, none of these people are my friends.

0: Okay, don't judge me for this.
1: I would never judge.
0: I'll tell you one of my favorites.
1: Tell me, Guilty.
0: Which was made famous by Barbara Streisand and Barry Gibb. I don't know what it is. Like, every now and again, that song just pops into my head. And then here you come along with this song, which you performed with Ink, who is one of those,
1: Hidden gems.
0: Thank you. Exactly what I was going to say. A hidden gem.
1: Gold, baby. She's the best.

0: these duets don't necessarily match up with the original gender pairings. Tell me more about that. But is it a kind of an homage to the fact that you can be out loud and proud now in a way that maybe wasn't always the case? Or what are your thoughts about that?
1: To be honest, it's just an afterthought. I'm glad it's not the forefront. It's just the beauty of these people that was the reason I chose them. It should be the last thing you notice. Hmm. I'm not sure if I connect with that word pride. Pride comes before the fall, or loud and out. Mm-hmm. I'm really finding...
0: That's true. You were not a very loud performer. You have to lean in when we listen to you.
1: Yeah, I'm a really... modesty is... there's a beauty and a power to it.
0: When you cover a song, you're not like... you're never imitating the original song. You always bring something new to it. What's the process? Are you like just messing around? Do you already have it in your head? Or how did it work?
1: Oh, well, every song is a cover. Even if you wrote it, you can think of different ways to approach it. And I do think my time in D.C. playing go-go music really is part of my coding, or, you know, my source code. I love taking something and re-envisioning it. My father played for the Army Blues, which is a band that plays the inaugurations, or they play in the summertime at the Jefferson Memorial. They did a lot of big band arrangements, you know. I come from that as well. And so I just see the song as this blank canvas, but there's an outline there, but I can color it in any way I want to.
2: They say we're young. Don't know, won't find out until we grow.
1: That's what I'm hoping the listener gets from it, like just open to a re-envisioning. I mean, I think that's what's happening in the world today. We're having to re-envision a lot about the world. And I'm just trying to do it in this simple medium of music.
2: I got you, babe.
0: That is Michelle Andeguiocello. Her new album of duets is called Synonym. Thank you so much for talking with us.
1: Oh, thank you so much for your time. And thank you for listening, most of all. Very grateful.
3: I guess that's so. We don't have a pot.

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1: President Trump wants his name on everything from battleships to airports. Historically, it's pretty rare for presidents to stamp their identities on public assets, but there are exceptions.
2: The Hoover Dam is a great example.
3: One of America's seven modern civil engineering wonders.
1: I'm Elsa Chang. We take a look at that history on All Things Considered from NPR News.
4: 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Today, sunny skies, a high near 57 degrees, a frost advisory tonight. Coming up, Housatonic Water Works faces a shutoff over unpaid bills, and local gas prices finally edge downward at the pump. Those are more stories from the NEPM newsroom are next on 88.5 NEPM.
5: Live from NPR News in Washington, I'm Dave Mattingly. President Trump says he's ordering the government to ease restrictions on the use of tax-free red-dyed diesel fuel in an effort to help lower costs for truckers and farmers. The president was in Nebraska yesterday when he announced the move. He was attending a campaign rally for Republican Senator Pete Ricketts. Vice President Vance was in Alaska last night, where he was campaigning for Republican Senator Dan Sullivan. Shelby Herbert with Alaska Public Media says the vice president announced a project aimed at helping the state's energy grid.
6: Moments after arriving in Alaska for his first ever visit, Vance announced a $400 million investment in the state's energy grid.
7: The Trump administration will help develop more than 200 miles of new transmission line, lowering costs and strengthening grid reliability for 75% of the population of this state.
6: The war with Iran has rattled the global oil market, and Alaska's already high fuel prices are putting the cost of energy into sharper focus. Senator Dan Sullivan, who has consistently voted against ending the war, downplayed its significance at the event. Recent polls show Sullivan and his Democratic challenger, Mary Peltola, in a dead heat. For NPR News, I'm Shelby Herbert in Fairbanks.
5: This is NPR News from Washington. Secretary of State Marco Rubio is visiting three NATO allies this week, where he's expected to face questions about the Trump administration's recently announced security agreement with Denmark and Greenland. That agreement expands U.S. military access to bases in Greenland. Rubio is in Iceland today. He's scheduled to visit Greece and Portugal before returning to Washington. A federal appeals court panel in Massachusetts has been hearing arguments in a case involving the Trump administration's termination of more than $2 billion worth of grants to Harvard University over claims of anti-Semitism. Suvan Lee with member station WBUR has more from Boston.
8: Since securing an initial victory last September, Harvard has seen federal research dollars flow again. But the government's lawyer, Michael Velchik, argued the district court lacked authority to order the payment of these funds. He claimed the case should have been heard by a specialized court of federal claims, which deals with contract disputes with the government. Paul Clement, an attorney for Harvard, countered the district court order was proper and designed to prevent any future freezes to Harvard's funding as a retaliatory measure for exercising free speech. The three-judge panel did not immediately rule. For NPR News, I'm Suvan Lee in Boston.
5: Authorities in Winter Haven, Florida, say two people were killed yesterday when a school bus was hit by a car and rolled over. I'm Dave Mattingly in Washington.
4: For NEPM News, I'm Carrie Healy. Housatonic Water Works faces a potential shutdown of its emergency water supply after falling over $1,000 behind on bills owed to the Great Barrington Fire District. The Berkshire Eagle reports the utility's mounting debt has also indefinitely stalled a mandated filtration project aimed at fixing longstanding water discoloration issues for local residents. Following the Northeast record-breaking expensive September, gas prices in Massachusetts fell 4 cents this week. AAA reports regular is down to $4.35, while diesel dropped a few cents to $6.36. Jury selection begins today in the murder trial of former Massachusetts police detective Matthew Farwell. According to the Boston Globe, Farwell is accused of killing Sandra Birchmore, a young pregnant woman he allegedly groomed in a youth police program, though he maintains she took her own life. This is NEPM.
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9: This is Morning Edition from NPR News. I'm E. Martinez in Culver City, California.
10: And I'm Leila Faldin, hosting live at Maine Public. I've been crisscrossing Maine for the last several days talking to voters about the issues that will shape their decisions this midterm. That election is exactly 4 weeks away. So our show will be traveling through pivotal states every Tuesday, states that will decide the country's balance of power. Today, I kick that coverage off in Maine, which is really important for the Democrats. They'll have a hard time winning back the Senate without winning the seat Republican Susan Collins has held for nearly 30 years. To get a sense of their odds, I hit the road, traveling some 700 miles, talking to voters along the way.
11: Okay, we just pulled into Jackman, Maine, 17 miles from the Canada border.
12: A lot of support for Susan Collins here, based on the signs in the front yards.
10: It's a town of just about 700 people, but the town plays a huge role in an important industry, logging. Right off Main Street, past a church, we pull into Jamie Shelley's front lot.
13: Hi, nice to meet you all.
14: So nice to meet you, I'm Leila.
10: Shelley's worked in the logging industry for more than 30 years. He says business was actually growing for a long time, but a lot has changed for him in recent years.
13: 5 years ago, we had 6 to 8 people directly employed, plus subs and trucks. Now, there's me, my stepson, and a few sub trucks in the winter. This is my equipment shop here.
10: He walks us into his dark, cavernous garage, wood pellets stacked high.
13: I'm burning wood pellets for the winter to keep the place warm.
10: Why?
13: Because heating oil's too expensive.
10: The U.S. war with Iran has sent crude oil prices soaring. And now, the cost of heating oil in Maine has hit a record high. Half the population depends on it to stay warm. But Shelley's troubles don't end there.
13: If you want to get in that truck, I'm going to give you guys a quick 5-minute tour.
10: We pile into his truck, and he drives us through his town, where life is intertwined with life across the border in Canada.
13: I have friends on the other side of the border. I have truck wood on the other side of the border. I got grandparents buried on the other side of the border.
10: Business owners like Shelley and towns like Jackman are stuck in the middle of the escalating U.S.-Canada trade war. To show us how, he weaves down a windy dirt road.
15: Can I just ask what this is?
13: Aha, we are here.
15: Oh, this is
13: your work site? To find out.
10: We open the doors to the fresh, woody scent of cedar. There are thousands of logs piled high on either side of a muddy clearing where a client's cabin will soon be built. To do this work of cutting trees and clearing land, Shelley relies on heavy, expensive machinery.
13: That piece right there is around $650,000 to buy that new. That machine over there is like $750,000, and right now that one's about $500,000.
15: Okay.
13: So,
15: that's
13: you want them payments?
15: No.
10: Maintaining those machines nowadays could set him back tens of thousands of dollars more than they did last year. Trump levied new 50% tariffs on car and machine parts from Canada.
13: I need a new set of tracks on that machine right there. Them tracks are wore out. What do you think they cost? The parts you see, them shiny parts.
15: I don't know.
13: $40 for aftermarket, made overseas. A tire is $4,000. An engine for one of these machines is $30,000 to $40,000.
10: So aside from this job, Shelley's machines are parked. He can't take the risk of a breakdown. He worries about what could happen if the trade war further escalates.
13: If it gets to the point where they ain't buying, where stuff ain't crossing, there's not enough capacity here to do the job in Maine. So we need them to saw our lumber, or we need to scale back drastically. And small towns like this are going to fold up without the lumber industry.
10: On the drive back to his garage, Shelley shares that even though the Democratic candidate Troy Jackson is a fifth-generation logger, he plans to stick by the Republican incumbent.
13: Susan Collins, she's a pretty middle-road person, and she gets ripped by her own people and the other side. If you're getting ripped by everybody, you might be trying.
10: He likes her, and all the economic angst of the moment isn't enough for Shelley to abandon Collins, even though for years, as a logger in this remote part of Maine, he's felt abandoned.
13: We also feel underrepresented. How many people you see after you come over that mountain?
15: Not many.
13: How many stoplights?
15: Not many.
13: Did you stop at Walmart? You probably didn't, did you? 10-2, keep your hands on the wheel.
14: Bye.
10: Underrepresented, forgotten. Those are feelings we hear again and again on our road trip across Maine through big cities and tiny towns. In every place, those sentiments are shaping how people are thinking about the election. From Michael Knight, a dairy farm owner and lumberman on the outskirts of Portland, an independent who leans conservative.
16: It's better sometimes to deal with the devil you know than the devil you don't.
10: To Mitchell Grass, a potato farmer in rural Mars Hill who believed in President Trump's promises but feels let down.
17: The whole country is in a really bad spot right now.
10: To Rosemary Lavway, a baker at a Presque Isle farmer's market who keeps her politics to herself because it's bad for business.
18: I don't think there's anybody that's gonna change anything, really.
10: Things feel bad. People feel stuck. Many are just trying to get by. And Dixie Shaw is focused on that.
19: Hi.
10: We find her in the back of Catholic Charities Food Bank and Thrift Store in Monticello in northern Maine, dumping clothes into a baler.
19: Okay. Lord have mercy.
10: She compresses the items into packs so they can sell the clothes by the ton and use the cash for food. She used to run this place. She retired, and then 2 months ago at 73, she came back.
19: I came back to work full time because I love to work, but I also need to work. My electric bill is so high, it doesn't even make sense to me. It's higher than my mortgage payment.
10: Really?
19: Yes, it's higher than my mortgage payment. In fact, I didn't even turn my furnace on till about 2 weeks ago. I just suck it up, baby, because you don't want to turn that thermostat on because that's going to be in addition to the electric bill. I didn't turn my dryer on all year. I had the Amish build me a clothesline. I can get like 5 loads on that puppy.
10: Right. And is there somebody that you think will make life better?
19: I sure hope so.
10: Who is that?
19: I'm not going to talk about it.
10: Yeah,
19: because I'll get beat up. I think in this climate, it's not safe to be on either side. Because somebody's going to hate on you.
10: What she will say is she feels like the more blue and populated South near the coast get an outsized say about the fate of her state.
15: What do they not understand?
19: People that come from away, and that could be out of state or downstate, and come up here to the county to recreate, if you will, when people here usually can't afford to do that same recreation. So the feeling is that the population and the people that vote are in the masses in southern Maine, and we're up here, and whatever the decision is, we have to kind of live with that.
10: Across 700 miles, from a logger to a potato farmer to a woman working at a thrift store and food bank, there is this sense of being left behind. But if the Democratic Party thinks that means these Americans will just turn to them, this snapshot of voters in Maine tells a much more complicated story. This is NPR News.
4: It's 5:42. I'm Carrie Healy. This is 88.5 NEPM. Good morning. Voters across 19 Franklin County towns head to the polls today to decide whether to fund a proposed replacement for the Franklin County Technical School. The Massachusetts School Building Authority would cover two-thirds of the $236 million price tag, leaving member towns to bond the remaining costs. Erin Lee Hoffman, a reporter with the Greenfield Recorder, says the district's school committee is backing the measure to replace the existing 50-year-old vocational school.
20: Different parts of the building are just at an aged point. The cost of these repairs on their own are, you know, in the millions of dollars estimated. On top of that, they have a lot more students that are coming into the school from when they first opened in the 70s. And at this point, it's too small for what education opportunities they would like to be offering.
4: However, Hoffman says Shelburne's select board voted last month to recommend voters reject the proposal. Six towns will also vote on whether to establish a new regional school district. Polls will be open today from noon to 8. Business confidence ticked upwards among Massachusetts employers in September, but sentiment remained in negative territory and torn between the impacts of growth and rising costs. In its last snapshot before the elections, Associated Industries of Massachusetts monthly index rose by 1.2 points to 48.6. The index has been in positive territory at 50 or above for just 3 months so far this year. Today we'll see mostly sunny skies, a high near 60 degrees. Clear and cold tonight, there could be frost. In the normally colder spots, a low tonight as low as 29 degrees. This is 88.5 NEPM. 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
14: This is Morning Edition from NPR News. I'm Leila Fadel.
9: And I'm A. Martinez. Tens of thousands of high school students in France have been protesting for the past 2 weeks. They say their facilities are decrepit, that classrooms are overcrowded, and there aren't enough teachers. The movement started peacefully, but there have been some intense scenes of violence in the past few days. NPR's Eleanor Beardsley is covering this from Paris. Eleanor, why did these protests turn violent?
21: Well, they turned violent. Well, we don't really know why. They are protesting legitimate demands like packed classrooms and being without teachers for weeks sometimes if one is out. You know, some people blame the students and criticize the government. They say what's needed is more authority. The far right is criticizing the students. And we have seen footage on the news of trash cans, vehicles, even schools being set on fire and young people facing off with police. Some are masked. There are also charges that troublemakers from outside of the schools have infiltrated the student movement, which was peaceful in many places, and turned it violent.
9: So how violent has it become?
21: Well, yeah, 215 students have been injured since the beginning of the protests, some 6,000 arrested, though most have been let go. Those injuries were mostly accidents like running and falling, but others are blaming the escalation of violence on the police. And yesterday, there were two events that really shocked the public. A 15-year-old had his hand blown off by a tear gas canister that exploded. And experts say this is a special kind of tear gas that ejects plastic pieces, and it's used when the police are encircled. And according to a criminologist, Alan Bauer, who was on television, this type of tear gas is banned in other countries, but not in France. And another kid whose parents have been interviewed on TV got shot in the face up close by tear gas, and it shattered his teeth, and they're devastated, and they say he's asking, what did he do wrong? And these incidents and eight others since the beginning of the protests are being investigated by authorities who look at police abuse.
9: Now, what's happening next for the student movement?
21: Well, everyone is calling for calm, from the right to the left. Today, there's massive student marches around the country, one in central Paris I'm going to go to, and unions are calling on their members to wear white armbands and march with the students to prevent violence. Far-left leader Jean-Luc Mélenchon accuses the police of the mayhem. Here he is speaking.
22: Il y a des idées de soi-disant, ils incarnent l'ordre.
21: They think they incarnate order, he says, but how is it order to beat people? I'm ashamed when I see this vision of my country, he said. These are young people, so of course they do stupid things, but they're just trying to be heard. You know, many people, though, blame Mélenchon and his far-left party, France Unbowed, for encouraging the students.
9: Have you spoken to any of those students?
21: I have. I went yesterday to the Lycée Turgot in central Paris, which was closed along with 500 other schools in the city. I met a group of 15-year-olds. They had blockaded their school with dozens of plastic trash cans and homemade barriers, as is the tradition. There were signs up saying things like, tear gas criminals, not minors. And I spoke with Emil Vastakim. Here he is. And we called his father, who gave permission for him to be on NPR.
1: The politicians, they're always trying to put money in the weapons, the army, and everything. But they don't invest in us. We are the future. They have to invest in us so that we can lead the country, you know?
21: So anyway, these kids and others in well-off neighborhoods whose schools aren't so bad, they're still blockading. They're still out there protesting. They say in solidarity with students in the suburbs and rural areas where schools are in worse condition. There's a long history of student protest movements in France, and there's a lot of enthusiasm and solidarity for this one.
9: That's NPR's Eleanor Beardsley in Paris. Eleanor, thanks.
21: You're welcome.

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1: And Morning Edition continues on 88.5 and EPM. Ahead, Maine Democrat Troy Jackson is trying to unseat Republican Senator Susan Collins, but that's no small task.
2: Jackson has been involved in Maine politics for two decades, but he's not a household name here.
1: Meanwhile, everyone knows the five-term incumbent Collins. We'll get the latest on how that race is shaping up ahead as Morning Edition continues.
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1: Good morning, I'm Carrie Healy. This is 88.5 NEPM. A frost advisory goes into effect tonight across large swaths of Western Mass. Temperatures are expected to drop into the mid-30s through Wednesday morning, so make sure to cover or bring in any tender outdoor plants. Today, we'll see sunny skies, a high near 60. Clear tonight, that cold low just below freezing, around 29 degrees tonight. Tomorrow, sun, a high near 66. Thursday looks sunny with a high near 71 degrees. It's currently 38 in Pittsfield, 42 in Amherst, and 43 degrees in Springfield. 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
0: This is Morning Edition from NPR News. I'm Amy Martinez in Culver City, California.
4: And I'm Leila Faldin in Portland, Maine, hosting from Maine Public. The midterms are exactly 28 days away. So starting today, we're reporting on the ground in states that will decide who has power in Washington. And one of the big questions I had coming into this reporting trip in Maine was something I kept hearing from political pundits. What is the Democratic Party going to do about its man problem?
5: Masculinity is a big issue. Young male voters, especially.
6: The Republicans put out a welcome mat for men.
7: What does masculinity look like in a Democratic Party?
4: One of the reasons President Trump won in 2024 was because the majority of men across the country cast their ballots for him. And the Democrats are still struggling with that appeal. In the midterm race here that could determine who controls the Senate, polls show that Republican incumbent candidate Susan Collins has the edge with men over her Democratic opponent Troy Jackson. So to get a sense of what some men are thinking, we got together with a group of fly fishermen for the last catch of the season.
8: How are you?
9: I'm Paul Guernsey.
10: I'm Connor Bergen.
11: Michael Moisen.
12: And I'm Ken Bollier.
13: Can't be without my hemostats in case I actually catch a fish here.
4: They're all part of Fly Fishing in Maine, a community with thousands of followers on Facebook. Ken Bollier runs the page and organized this trip. The 64-year-old recently retired, and fly fishing is his escape.
12: If you need to forget bad stuff, just go fly fishing because it all goes away. You're so focused on the water.
4: But forgetting bad stuff is getting harder to do. With rising gas prices, health care, groceries, Bollier says he's a Republican, but he's been disillusioned with his party for a while.
12: The U.S. is messed up.
8: Is that how you feel? Right?
12: Yeah. You know, my take now is all politicians are dirty. Trump making $2 billion in the last 2 years, that's not right, right? And I don't care, Susan Collins, you name them. They all have skeletons in their closets. They quickly learn how to play the game. So my point of view with this election is I'm all about change. And so I don't think Troy Jackson is the right guy, but I'm voting against Susan Collins.
4: Bollier spots a friend, Joel Anderson, returning from the lake. He hears us talking about politics and jumps in. He says he voted for Collins in the past, but now...
14: Never again. No way.
8: Why?
14: Because of all of her kowtowing to Trump and backing all of his programs.
8: And what was it about her in the past that you were like...
14: She seemed moderate. She seemed to be representing Maine pretty well. No longer is that the case. She's Republican. The Republican Party is just not holding Trump accountable for anything. And I'm tired of it.
4: Do you find that the Democrats represent you, your views?
14: I'm a little concerned about the Democratic Party right now, you know? They gave us a candidate who I'm not sure is getting enough backing from Democratic voters.
4: We say bye to Anderson.
12: Okay. Let's go fishing.
4: Let's go fishing. These guys are all different ages, all different politically, but they've arrived at the same conclusion. They love fly fishing, and they want change. That becomes even clearer as I walk down to the lake with Paul Guernsey. The 71-year-old is a retired writer and editor who describes himself as an independent-term Democrat.
9: I think Troy's a good candidate, solid candidate. He's got a lot of policies that I agree with.
4: Like what?
9: He's got some of the same policies for helping working people. Also, it's important to remember that politics is a team sport.
4: Mm-hmm.
9: And for anybody who wants a change in Washington right now, he's the person to go for. You know, Susan Collins has done some good things for the state, but she's going to vote with President Trump well over 90% of the time.
4: He has a lot of opinions, and he likes arguing about them online.
9: It's kind of a sport for me, and, you know, being a writer, I've kind of got a black belt in the whole rhetoric thing, so I think Ken has seen some of my... You've probably removed some of my posts, right? Yeah, there you go.
12: Yes.
4: Because there's no politics on the fly.
12: Yeah, we're a nonpartisan organization, right? We take no political views.
4: At the bottom of the hill, we finally see the water.
9: You see how it's moving down there?
4: Yeah.
9: Trout and salmon like moving water, cold moving water.
4: Uh-huh.
9: And so that's where we're hoping they're going to be.
4: Michael Moisen is standing on the bank of the lake.
10: Hey, Michael.
11: Hi. I'm fixing an issue that I saw with my line and is now fixed.
4: Moisen is 44, and that's an age group the Democrats have struggled with among men. So I ask him about that.
11: I mean, I remember a fifth grade teacher telling me once, when you guys have to support us as boomers, I feel bad because there's going to be nothing left for you.
4: Does that how it feel? Is that how it feels?
11: It feels like there's a lot of money retention being kept very close. And I feel as though there's a very me mentality of my family or my well-being or my interest.
4: Nearby is Connor Bergen, the youngest of the group at 28. He's a ski patroller. We follow him into the water, find a good spot, and he casts his line.
15: You can't catch fish on top all the time, but when you can, it is the most fun you can have.
4: Connor loves his life, but he knows there are some things he can't have.
15: I live in a beautiful place. I work a fun job, which is skiing a lot and fishing and hunting a lot.
4: Yeah.
15: But do I ever dream of owning a house?
4: Yeah.
15: Probably not.
4: You don't dream of that?
15: Well, it's a little bit out of reach for areas around here. A lot of areas are getting gentrified, housing market's going up, and my wages have stayed the same despite cost of living.
4: Have you made up your mind for the midterms?
15: Yeah, I'll be voting Democrat, absolutely. Which is not different from how I usually vote.
4: But he says this party that he votes for has never produced a candidate he actually sees himself in. They got a little closer with Graham Platner, an anti-establishment progressive that excited the Democratic base, only to be mired in scandal and forced out of the race over a sexual assault allegation this summer. He was replaced with Troy Jackson.
15: I wasn't terribly excited about the guy. No, but, I mean, just having anyone progressive to vote for is just huge for me.
4: Like, so did you feel like the Democrats didn't really have a candidate for you before Platner?
15: I would agree.
4: Or have there been other candidates you've been excited about?
15: There hasn't been really any other candidates I've been excited about.
4: He has no political home. In this lake, where all these men fish, the Republican, the Independent, the Democrat, and the Progressives told us similar things. The Democrats have not put forward a candidate that truly excites them. For the most part, they're voting against the other side. It's Morning Edition from NPR News. I'm Leila Fadel in Portland, Maine, hosting from Maine Public.
0: And I'm A. Martinez in Culver City, California.
1: 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Just ahead, we'll hear from Governor Healy declaring an emergency an energy emergency to cut winter heating costs, and Holyoke businesses plan grant spending. Those and more reports are just ahead from around Western Mass. 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It's 6 o'clock.
4: Good morning. Houthis took over new areas of Yemen last month and consolidated control of an oil shipping route. Now Saudi Arabia is pushing back. It's Morning Edition from NPR News. Maine is not just a battleground state for next month's election. It's also on the front lines of President Trump's immigration crackdown and where an ICE agent killed a man this summer. I'm Leila Fadel, reporting from Maine.
0: And I'm A. Martinez. Coming up, the mega merger of Paramount, Skydance, and Warner Brothers Discovery is set to become official today. And what we do know about the death of a woman in Siberia who worked at a plague research lab. It's Tuesday, October 6th. On this day in 1993, Michael Jordan retired from basketball for the first time. News is next.
10: Live from NPR News in Washington, I'm Corva Coleman. The midterm elections are just 1 month from today. Several new polls suggest Democrats have the advantage in several contests, given President Trump's unpopularity. But it's not a given that they'll handily defeat Republican candidates. NPR's Domenico Montanaro says that Democrats will also have to face the fact that their party is also unpopular with many voters.
16: The unpopularity of the party could still dampen enthusiasm for some of those voters who should lean in Democrats' direction. More importantly, for why these gains might be limited is the structure. I mean, 25 of the 31 seats that Democrats are targeting are in places that Trump won in 2024. And as we know, in this hyper-partisan era, it's just hard to go into places like that and win in big numbers.
10: NPR's Domenico Montanaro reporting. Paramount Skydance and Warner Brothers Discovery are set to begin as a newly consolidated company today. NPR's Mandalit Dabrako reports on what is being called the biggest merger in Hollywood history.
17: David Ellison is growing his media empire with what will now be known collectively as Skydance, which he secured for more than $111 billion. The company merges two legendary movie studios, Paramount Pictures and Warner Brothers Pictures. Skydance also combines their streaming services, cable channels, and news outlets CNN and CBS News. The mega deal faced protests from actors, writers, and others worried about the concentration of power and political interference, but it ultimately passed legal and regulatory challenges in the U.S. and abroad. Ellison is starting out with a huge debt, and those who fought to block the merger worry there will be job cuts. Mandalit Del Barco, NPR News, Los Angeles.
10: The U.S. military has returned all of its long-range bombers from a British air base back to the U.S. The move comes a week after British authorities arrested and briefly detained five men with suspected ties to Iran near the air base. NPR's Greg Myrie has more.
18: The U.S. military says all the bombers at Britain's Fairford Air Base in the southwest part of the country have returned to their home bases. Vice President J.D. Vance said the move was made out of an abundance of caution. He also referred to Iranian acts of terrorism against U.S. targets in the past, but did not offer details on any new threats. The U.S. has used the base to carry out airstrikes in the war against Iran. Just over a week ago, British police arrested five young men near the base, raising suspicions the facility might be a target. However, the five have all been released on bail. Greg Myrie, NPR News, Washington.
10: You're listening to NPR. This year's Nobel Prize in Physics has been awarded to Belgian physicist Francis Helsing. He is being cited for contributions to finding out about particles that are high-energy neutrinos. The Nobel Committee says he recognized that ice at the South Pole could be used to track neutrinos. His work has helped scientists study neutrinos that are spotted in the distant universe. In the Canadian province of Quebec, a separatist party will lead the next provincial government. Quebec is a French-speaking province. Dan Karpinchuk reports.
19: Parti Québécois leader Paul Saint-Pierre Plamondon had said he would call a referendum on Quebec sovereignty during his first term if he won the election. He has achieved a minority government with his party taking 59 seats. The Liberals, who will now form the opposition, with 40, the Conservatives 19, and the left-leaning Québec solidaire 9. Last night, Plamondon reassured English speakers that as premier, he would serve all the people of Quebec, and to those in the rest of Canada, the project of independence is not against them. Plamondon also said he would work with those who stand up for Quebec, including Prime Minister Mark Carney. Carney, meanwhile, congratulated him on his victory, saying he was looking forward to working with him to support the people and businesses of Quebec. For NPR News, I'm Dan Karpinchuk in Toronto.
10: Some AI experts testified before the New York City Council yesterday. They're worried about the dangers of the growing technology. The council is reviewing AI development, but AI company representatives pushed back. They say they are fully focused on safety. I'm Corva Coleman, NPR News in Washington.
1: For NEPM News, I'm Carrie Healy. Governor Maura Healy declared a state of energy emergency yesterday, boosting winter heating aid for tens of thousands of Bay Staters as oil costs rise. Her executive order expands assistance eligibility for low and middle income households and temporarily cuts electric bill surcharges. Local businesses in Holyoke are starting to plan out economic development objectives with recent funding they received from the state. Nate Clifford, co-founder of Cornucopia Health and Wellness Store, says he wants to use the $100,000 grant he got to construct a commercial kitchen in the back of the market.
20: Now we have this opportunity to do this thing that is just so much more grand and so much more in line with our larger mission of serving the community in a full way.
1: And Nairobi Rosa, the executive director of the housing development nonprofit One Holyoke CDC, wants to use the $75,000 grant they received toward building a 30-unit housing project in the Flats neighborhood of Holyoke. She says the total construction cost between $8 and $10 million.
21: We really want the building to look like the people that live there. We're looking at some construction that looks a little bit like Puerto Rico's construction. So we have an architect that's built in Puerto Rico.
1: The 10 businesses who received grant funding are hoping to put these projects into place within the next year. Today, we'll see sunny skies with a high near 57 degrees. There's a chance of frost tonight, low 29. This is NEPM.
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4: It's Morning Edition from NPR News. I'm Leila Fadel in Portland, Maine, hosting from Maine Public.
0: And I'm A. Martinez in Culver City, California. Saudi Arabia and its allied forces in Yemen say they've recaptured a port city from the Houthis that lies on a key oil shipping route.
4: It's part of a new Saudi offensive against the Iran-backed Houthis, who gained ground in Yemen just weeks ago and captured territory along the Red Sea.
0: NPR's Aya Batraoui is in Dubai. So tell us, what exactly did Saudi Arabia do?
23: Yeah, so the Saudi Air Force says 100 fighter jets carried out this new offensive called Operation Dawn of Yemen yesterday, striking hundreds of targets. And then by nightfall, Saudi-backed forces in Yemen said that they had entered the Red Sea port city of Mocha and pushed the Houthis out. The Houthis, however, deny any loss of territory. Now, this offensive comes around 3 weeks after the Houthis had swept into southwestern Yemen, capturing Mocha and islands in Bab al-Mandeb. That is the key Red Sea shipping route that Saudi Arabia had been using to export its oil, since the Strait of Hormuz to the east is blocked by Iran. Now, the Houthis have been targeting Saudi tankers in Bab al-Mandeb. They say that is in response to Saudi Arabia's blockade of Houthi areas and Houthi ports. But the Saudis say their blockade is to prevent Iran from transferring weapons to the Houthis. Now, this new Saudi offensive is basically an attempt to reverse the loss of territory in Yemen and regain that territory along the strait.
0: That port city, Mocha, that you mentioned, what kind of shape is it in?
23: So most residents had fled Moka when the Houthis swept into the city last month, and many of its hospitals had immediately shut down. And the UN says at least 180,000 people have been displaced overall in Yemen by this recent fighting. Now, we have spoken to aid workers who say women are giving birth in the open and people are sleeping under trees. And NPR reached several Yemenis in the governorate of Taiz, which Moka is a part of. One man confirmed to us yesterday that he fled an area that had been taken by the Houthis just yesterday that lies along a main road linking two Yemeni government strongholds. That's the city of Taiz and Aden to the south. They are now cut off from one another. I want you to have a listen to what a resident in Taiz city, Osama al-Sarahi, told NPR last night. So he says the Houthis have encircled the city of Taiz and that people can't flee because the road is now cut off. And he says a number of civilians were killed on the outskirts of the city by Houthi forces as they tried to advance. And he says Taiz is now facing a crisis of aid and fuel because it all came from Aden. So while you're seeing the Saudi-led forces make gains in Moka, you're seeing the Houthis make gains around Taiz.
0: Yeah, we're also hearing about the Houthis who have been attacking Saudi Arabia with missiles and drones.
23: Yeah, so the Houthis say that they have hit several Saudi Aramco oil sites in the past few days. We don't have confirmation of that, and Saudi Arabia is not commenting on specific attacks. The Houthis are, however, also targeting air bases in Saudi Arabia and airports, and the kingdom did say that Riyadh Airport was among two airports that were hit last night in Saudi Arabia. Now, to defend against these attacks, Saudi Arabia is getting some support from Britain and France. Yesterday, top ministers from Pakistan and Turkey also met in Saudi Arabia, and they confirmed that they're providing rapid military support now to the kingdom as part of the Mecca Agreement. That's the new defense pact that was signed by the three countries over the summer. And this pact really stems from President Trump's reluctance to get directly involved in another war in the Gulf. The U.S. has not agreed to Saudi Arabia's request for refueling support, but it is sharing intel on the Houthis.
0: That's NPR's Aya Batraoui in Dubai. Thank you very much.
23: Thanks, A.
0: For more on the fight over Red Sea shipping lanes, we've called up Ambassador Michael Ratney. He served as U.S. ambassador to Saudi Arabia during the Biden administration and is now a non-resident senior advisor with the Center for Strategic and International Affairs. Ambassador, we are reaching you in the Saudi capital of Riyadh this morning. And Aya Batraoui just told us that the Houthis have been attacking Saudi Arabia, including the airport in Riyadh. How is all of this being felt where you are?
2: I mean, it's a funny thing because life here, I just got here a couple of days ago, looks perfectly normal to me, although normal doesn't always include a very loud boom everyone heard last night near the airport, which is apparently a Houthi rocket getting intercepted, probably by Patriot interceptors, fortunately.
0: Okay, so to the eye, at least, things don't look that bad.
2: No, not in Riyadh. Apparently in the southwest, in the area of Jazan and Najran, closer to the Yemeni border, the Houthis have been really kind of upping their attacks on airports, military infrastructure and so forth, and energy infrastructure as well.
0: Yeah, how have the Houthis been able to gain so much ground recently? I know for more than a decade, Saudi Arabia has led a coalition of nine countries against the Houthis. So how have they been able to do this?
2: So the Houthis get a lot of support from the Iranians, obviously, weapons, financial support and so forth. But they're also just a remarkably tenacious and resourceful group. They started basically as a tribal insurgency, and now they control large swaths of the country, including the capital. And they have been able to innovate, to develop weapons, to defy many, many efforts, U.S. efforts, Saudi efforts, to defeat them. And they still pose a significant threat, not just to the Saudis, but to shipping throughout the Red Sea.
0: You mentioned the Houthis depending on support from Tehran. If they didn't have that support, would they be able to do any of this?
2: So it's become sort of a symbiotic relationship. Once upon a time, they were a proxy of the Iranians, like Hezbollah or these militias in Iraq. They have an independent streak as well, and they've become quite resourceful and innovative. And it's sort of a two-way innovation now. The Iranians help them. They now, in some ways, help the Iranians. I think if the support was cut off completely, no financial support, no weapons flows, no advisors, they would have a harder time of it. But they have been just crazy tenacious.
0: One thing, Ambassador, because Saudi Arabia has one of the world's largest military budgets, so I think people are wondering why has it been so difficult for them to defeat the Houthis?
2: So some of it's just the nature of the Houthis. They're not a conventional army in the sense that many militaries are trained and equipped to deal with. They started as an insurgency and they still behave like one. They are sort of this region's Viet Cong, if you will. But also, you know, the Saudi military, the whole structure of it was built on partnership principally with the United States. And I think this is a moment when they were hoping the United States would get involved in a more muscular way.
0: So about that, is it in the U.S.'s interest to join this latest offensive? Because we heard Saudi Arabia getting help from the U.K. and France, and they have that new defense agreement with Pakistan and Turkey. So what about the U.S.'s interest? Is it there for them to help them?
2: Yeah, clearly the calculation in Washington is it's not. And, you know, and on the one hand, I sort of understand a reluctance to what would seem to be opening another front in a war, just as seemingly the sort of central conflict with the Iranians is petering out. But that said, the Houthis aren't going anywhere. And if you think about it, it's not really just about Saudi or just about oil. Something like a quarter of global container traffic goes through the Red Sea, through the Bab el-Mandeb, and up to the Suez Canal. And although the Houthis aren't targeting that now, they're sticking to targeting Saudi ships and Saudi infrastructure. Leaving them in the control that they've had really, I think, poses a danger to global commerce in the long run. It's something that eventually, maybe not now, eventually we're going to have to deal with.
0: You recently wrote a piece titled, Is the U.S. Abandoning Saudi Arabia in Its Moment of Need? So I'm going to throw the question that you posed back at you. Is it?
2: Well, we have had a partnership with Saudi Arabia for decades, not just arms sales, but training exercises. They're totally knitted into the CENTCOM planning process. That's the U.S. military command that deals with the Middle East. And all of it was geared towards being ready when they're attacked, to be a partner for them when they're attacked. And this is kind of full-on warfare at this point. Their enemies, not just the Iranians, but the Houthis, are striking them in a tenacious way. And I think their hope and expectation that was we were there to help them, and in many ways we're not.
0: Michael Ratney served as a U.S. ambassador to Saudi Arabia during the Biden administration. Ambassador, thanks.
2: Anytime.
4: The 2026 midterms are exactly 4 weeks away. And starting today, each Tuesday this month, Morning Edition is reporting on the ground in pivotal states that will decide the balance of power in this country. One of the more consequential U.S. Senate races is happening here in Maine, which is why you'll be hearing from me throughout the show from across this state. The race everyone is watching is the Senate, where Republican incumbent Susan Collins is campaigning to hold on to her seat by defeating Democrat Troy Jackson. Maine Public's chief political correspondent Steve Missler joins me now here in Portland, Maine. Good morning, Steve.
3: Good to be with you.
4: It's good to see you in person. So much has happened in this race over the past year. Democrat Troy Jackson joined the contest pretty late, about 2 months ago. Jackson, of course, was nominated by the Maine Democratic Party after Graham Plattner withdrew because of a sexual assault allegation. What's the vibe been like here?
3: Yeah, I think exhaustion. We have an exhausted electorate, to be honest, between the nonstop ads, polling requests, and text messages. I just think voters have had enough. And this has been a long campaign that began more than a year ago when Plattner got into the race. So
4: yeah,
3: it's been a long year.
4: So the Democratic nominee, Troy Jackson, he's had a really compressed schedule to try and beat out a longtime incumbent. How's that going?
3: Yeah, it's been tough, not only in the logistical sense of having to hire staff, but also just getting his footing and presenting himself to voters. Jackson has been involved in Maine politics for two decades, but he's not a household name here. And that's meant introducing himself to voters while Republicans and affiliated groups race to define him via a withering blitz of advertising and mailers and that sort of thing.
4: Is there anything to glean from polls or other data about how close this race is?
3: Well, most of the polls have shown a statistical dead heat, regardless of who is leading. But there are signals in the surveys that seem meaningful. And one is that Senator Collins' central reelection message that she's this influential force and brings federal dollars to Maine is resonating. We've seen a couple of surveys in which voters believe Collins is better at bringing federal resources to the state. And that's basically her reelection argument in a nutshell. And at the same time, polls are showing that they want Democrats to control the Senate as a check against the president.
4: Now, you mentioned that Republican groups have been racing to define Jackson, but how are Democrats trying to erode Collins' support in the state?
3: Well, the primary message from Democrats is to link her as closely as possible to President Trump and to attack her image as an independent senator who bucks the party. Jackson likes to talk about the number of times she's voted with the president.
4: Maine Public's Steve Missler. Thank you, Steve.
3: Thank you.

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1: It's 6:19 and Morning Edition continues on 88.5 NEPM. Paramount Skydance is closing on its acquisition of Warner Brothers Discovery today. This, alongside concerns about the new company's leaders and their ties to President Trump.
2: They are willing to use their money and power to censor the news, to tear down stories that they or the president don't like.
1: We hear more on what to expect from this massive merger as Morning Edition continues. 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
3: On the next Fabulous 413.
4: The next day, my uncle reached out to me. He was like, hey, so what do you think? 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I say yes, but in my head.
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3: On the next Fabulous 413.
4: The next day, my uncle reached out to me. He was like, hey, so what do you think? Do you like the job? I say yes, but.

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1: Good morning. I'm Carrie Healy. Western Mass is in for a sunny but chilly stretch today. High temperatures will be stuck in the mid to upper 50s before dropping in the mid 30s overnight. There could be frost in spots across Western Mass, so be sure to bring in or cover any tender outdoor plants. Tomorrow looks sunny with a quick warm-up, bringing temperatures back into the 60s on Wednesday. 70s ahead for Thursday. This is 88.5 NEPM. It's 621.
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3: This is Morning Edition from NPR News. I'm A. Martinez.
4: And I'm Leila Faldin in Portland, Maine, hosting from Maine Public. The midterm elections are 1 month away, and every week until then, my co-hosts and I will take you to people and places in battleground states that will determine the balance of power in this country. Today, we're in Maine, where immigration enforcement here is playing out in ways that echo other places in the country.
5: They're still disappearing a person a day.
4: A person a day?
5: Yeah. Yep.
4: At least that's how it feels to Amy Smith, the founder of Healthy Homeworks, describing the ICE presence in her neighborhood of Lewiston, north of Portland, with a large immigrant community. We meet her at her office, where she pulls out a map.
5: This is our map for the work that we do.
4: Okay.
5: Which is basically we do.
4: She describes her work making homeownership attainable for residents here.
5: It's the intersection of the three poorest census tracts in the state. Heavy concentration of immigrants, highest concentration of children under five, very high lead poisoning levels.
4: Smith has lived in this former mill town for years. Today, she says the fear running through her city has never been so palpable, and that's most visible at a nearby daycare. These days, the daycare's curtains are always drawn. Inside, babies and toddlers are taking naps, giving us a chance to talk to staff.
6: Nice to meet you.
7: I'm Layla.
6: Nice to meet you, Layla.
7: How are you?
4: 19-year-old H helps run this daycare with her mom. They're asylum seekers from Angola. They ask us to use only their first initials because of how afraid they are of drawing ICE's attention. H says she's anxious every second she's outside the house.
6: You walk fast. You don't walk alone. And if there's a car following you or you think it's following you, that's when you start to panic.
4: Because it seems quiet outside.
6: It looks quiet because when it started, they started taking people out loud. It was a big mess. Mm-hmm. So they pretended like they stopped. If you're isolated, that's where they're going to take you.
4: Before the ICE surge started in January, the daycare had 32 kids. The parents are mostly immigrants. They got scared. They stopped coming. The daycare also shut down for a few weeks. But then many immigrants had to reemerge.
6: Because we have to work. We have bills. So now we go out. But you have to be alert.
4: Today, only 12 of the kids are back in their care. H and her mom say their family has done everything right, sought asylum, followed the rules. But one of H's siblings was detained by ICE.
8: How many people do you both know that have been detained?
6: Too many to count.
4: By July, there was a 161% jump of arrests by ICE of people with no criminal records in Maine. That's compared to all of last year. Maine Public analyzed federal data the Deportation Data Project obtained. I ask H and her mom if they feel support from their neighbors. They say yes, from some who've brought them food, taken out their trash, helped with rent. But not everyone supports them. And I heard that in Lewiston and beyond. A woman screaming as she passes the front door of this daycare.
9: And this is daycare. And the people that run this daycare, kill them.
4: Another yelling out the window at an anti-ICE protest encampment in another city.
10: I see a sign that says no. Okay, you just heard somebody yelling out their window, ICE, ICE, baby, at these protesters.
4: Lewiston business owner Matthew Terry, who says

0: Ice has made things better.
1: Ice made it known that they were coming to Lewiston, and the shootings stopped. Nothing, not a peep, nothing.
0: We head back toward Amy Smith's office, the Lewiston resident who's been helping her neighbors afford homes.
2: It just makes me so sad because the people who are here are working so hard to build a good life. And 3 years ago, they were thriving. And now they're not. These are not the worst of the worst. I don't know of anybody in Lewiston who's been apprehended who is actually a criminal.
0: The way Ice acts with what she sees as casual cruelty and the way that attitude is encouraged between neighbors, that's shaping Amy Smith's vote this year. She says she voted for the Senate Republican incumbent Susan Collins once, some 20 years ago.
2: But since then, have not been a supporter. I think for me, the biggest thing is to make sure that our federal government actually works for us. Mm-hmm. And that the money stops flowing to these ridiculous vanity projects. And there's no reason that we are at war right now. And so the short-sightedness and the rhetoric and the activities and the cuts, it's just disgusting.
0: But she's not only angry at the Republican Party and the president.
2: I completely blame the Democratic Party for Trump being in office again. The minute Biden got elected the first time, they had to figure out who was next. And they just didn't. They just didn't do it.
0: So she says she's watching her neighbors struggle, and she spends every day trying to protect them.
2: So it's really exhausting to be actually doing the hard work, right, for your neighbors, and watching people of privilege take pot shots all day, every day, without any actual facts.
0: Smith doesn't want what happened this summer in another city in Maine, Biddeford, to happen ever again, when ICE shot and killed a 25-year-old Colombian immigrant and father named Joan Sebastian Duran Guerrero during an attempted traffic stop on his way to work. The Department of Homeland Security told NPR that they never said he was the target of ICE agents that day. He leaves behind a 3-year-old daughter, Dulce, and his wife, Carolina Rojas Alvarez. I spoke with her recently at her lawyer's office.
3: What has life been like since that day?
4: Muy difícil.
5: Very difficult. Now I have to face everything alone. And it's even more painful to hear my little girl scream his name, saying, "Papa, where are you?" That's the most painful thing I've had to experience ever since his death, and that I can't bring him back to her.
0: Rojas Alvarez says she wants the man who killed her husband to be held accountable.
3: You have a 3-year-old daughter. I mean, what are you going to do now? What is your plan? Are you going to stay in Maine?
4: Por el momento, sí, mientras.
5: I will, while the investigation is ongoing. But not in the future. In other words, she's not going to study or make a life here.
0: The Trump administration's immigration enforcement has divided and galvanized voters in this country. For some, the heavy-handed approach is exactly what they want in immigration. For others, the months of detentions, deportations, and killings are a sign of just how much the country has strayed from its professed values. Those sentiments will go with them into the ballot box. This is NPR News.
6: President Trump wants his name on everything from battleships to airports. Historically, it's pretty rare for presidents to stamp their identities on public assets, but there are exceptions.
7: The Hoover Dam is a great example.
8: One of America's 7 modern civil engineering wonders.
6: 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We take a look at that history on All Things Considered from NPR News.
9: That's this afternoon at 4, following the fabulous 413. 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Just ahead, Springfield protesters demand an end to police license plate readers, and Northampton updates city sign regulations. We'll hear those stories and more from around Western Mass from the NEPM newsroom and get headlines from NPR next. This is 88.5 NEPM, NPR News and local perspective for Western Mass. It's 6:30.
10: Live from NPR News in Washington, I'm Dave Mattingly. This year's Nobel Prize in Physics is being awarded to Francis Halsey for his work to discover tiny subatomic high-energy particles from space known as neutrinos. The 82-year-old scientist is originally from Belgium and is affiliated with the University of Wisconsin-Madison. He's being honored for his work with the Ice Cube Neutrino Observatory at the South Pole. The U.S. Supreme Court's new term is underway. NPR's Nina Totenberg says court observers continue speculating on whether Justice Samuel Alito plans to retire.
11: Well, there's been some pressure from fellow conservatives who want him to retire so a younger conservative can take his place while Republicans still control the White House and Congress. But he told CBS News that while he did think about stepping down this year, he decided against it.
12: I could still make a valuable contribution. It's hard to give up the opportunity to do something that I think will be good for the Constitution and good for the country as long as I'm able to do it.
10: That's NPR's Nina Totenberg reporting. Alito joined the Supreme Court in 2006 after being nominated by President George W. Bush. President Trump has approved the use of a firing squad for the former U.S. Army major convicted of killing 13 people at Fort Hood, Texas in 2009. This is NPR News. Health officials in Pennsylvania say the state has surpassed 1,000 cases of measles this year. It marks the largest outbreak in any state in the U.S. in more than three decades. Pennsylvania also reports at least five measles-related deaths in 2026. In addition to the Keystone State, large measles outbreaks have been reported in Texas, Utah, and South Carolina. More than a dozen media rights organizations in Turkey are condemning a court-ordered block against a Turkish digital news platform known for investigative journalism. NPR's Hadil Alshalchi says the block is part of a sweeping government crackdown.
13: 13 media rights groups in Turkey called the closure of the T24 news website a, quote, severe violation of press and freedom of expression by the Turkish government. Last month, an Istanbul court issued an order against the platform and its social media accounts, citing an ongoing state operation called My Family is Safe. It alleged that 118 pieces of content published over the past year by T24 constituted, quote, LGBTQ+ propaganda. The ban is part of a broader LGBTQ+ crackdown that included several raids on rights groups and LGBTQ+ hangouts. Over 80 people, including activists, have been arrested and jailed. Hadil Alshalchi, NPR News, Istanbul.
10: Dow futures are up 212 points. I'm Dave Mattingly in Washington.
9: For NEPM News, I'm Carrie Healy. Demonstrators gathered at Springfield City Hall yesterday to demand the city drop its contract for Flock license plate readers, calling the cameras an invasive surveillance tool. The Republican Reports residents raised red flags about privacy risks and out-of-state data sharing. City councilors are now drafting an ordinance to potentially end the contract with a formal review plan for later this month. To comply with the Supreme Court ruling on free speech, Northampton officials have updated local sign rules to eliminate distinctions between commercial and political displays, the Daily Hampshire Gazette reports. The new ordinance caps businesses at 6 ground signs and mandates that illuminated signs be turned off by 11 o'clock at night. Vermont and advocacy groups are tackling voting barriers for disabled, unhoused, and nursing home voters before November. According to VT Digger, new state guidance helps nursing home staff assist residents without violating federal standards or voter rights. This is NEPM.
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0: It's Morning Edition from NPR News. I'm Leila Fadel in Portland, Maine, hosting from Maine Public.
15: And I'm Amy Martinez in Culver City, California. A new era in Hollywood is about to begin.
0: The deal to consolidate Paramount Skydance and Warner Brothers Discovery is expected to close today. The $111 billion merger faced public protests, but ultimately passed legal and regulatory challenges in the U.S. and in Europe.
15: NPR's Manalita El Barco joins us now from Los Angeles. Manalita, it is going to be one big, massive company. Who's in charge? What's in this company?
16: Yeah, so David Ellison will control this new media empire with help from his billionaire father, Larry Ellison, and investors from the Middle East. Their company, Skydance, combines two legendary film studios, both more than 100 years old, Paramount Pictures and Warner Brothers Pictures. Ellison also gets their streaming services like Paramount Plus and HBO Max. He gets MTV, Comedy Central, the Food Network, and two huge news outlets, CNN and CBS News. Ellison has defended the merger from critics worried about him having too much power over the media. This is Ellison on CNBC in March after outbidding Netflix.
17: This deal is basically, you know, it's pro-competitive, it's pro-consumer, it's good for the overall creative economy. We now have a library of 15,000 films, everything from Harry Potter to the DC Universe, Mission Impossible, Top Gun, The Godfather under one roof.
16: And that's not to mention popular TV shows the companies distribute, like Ted Lasso, The Daily Show, the Star Trek franchise, and all those Looney Tunes cartoons.
18: Now, when companies merge like this, sometimes changes occur, Manalita. What are some of those changes expected with this new company?
16: Yeah, well, Ellison already announced his co-CEO will be Enon Kreiz, the former head of Mattel. But Michael DeLuca and Pamela Abdi, the duo that headed Warner Brothers Pictures, are now out of the picture. Just last year at the Oscars, they celebrated their films Sinners and One Battle After Another. You know, the Writers Guild of America and 12 state attorneys general tried unsuccessfully to block this merger. And as part of the settlement, Ellison agreed that the combined studios will make 30 films a year for the next few years. But critics remain skeptical of that.
18: What have you heard, though, about changes in the TV news networks? So you mentioned CNN and CBS. So what have you heard about changes that maybe Skydance might make?
16: Well, there's been a lot of worry about what might happen to CNN with the Ellisons being allies to President Trump. I spoke to Jessica Gonzalez. She's the co-CEO of the nonprofit media advocacy organization Free Press. That's not to be confused with the media company Free Press, founded by Barry Weiss, the head of CBS News. Well, Gonzalez's group helped organize the Block the Merger Coalition.
19: We're concerned about the Ellisons corrupting CNN. We're concerned about what the Ellisons have already done since taking over Paramount and CBS. They are willing to use their money and power to censor the news, to tear down stories that they or the president don't like. We deserve better than billionaire oligarchs controlling our media system.
16: Now, to get the deal passed, Ellison promised to set up an independent oversight board to protect CNN from political interference. Skydance says the current head of CNN, Mark Thompson, will remain. Barry Weiss will continue to head CBS News.
18: Okay, so what about people that watch these films and TV shows that are going to be under this big umbrella and the people who work on all these projects?
16: Well, people against the deal predict that viewers could soon have to pay more for streaming services. They could have fewer choices, and they say layoffs are inevitable. Ellison comes into this with a huge amount of debt, and for now, workers at both companies will be starting the day a bit unsure about their futures at Skydance.
18: That's NPR's Manalita del Barco, who covers the media industry for us from Los Angeles. Manalita, thanks.
16: Thank you.
0: Russian authorities are telling people to stay calm after a worker at an infectious disease institute in Siberia died. The cause of the illness that killed her is unknown, and that death has led people to speculate about the outbreak of the plague or another very infectious disease. Joining us to talk about where things stand is NPR's Russia correspondent Charles Maines in Moscow. Good morning, Charles.
20: Morning, Lena.
0: So what do we know about what happened?
20: Well, so one thing that's never been disputed, last Tuesday, a 28-year-old female lab worker at an anti-plague research institute in Siberia's Irkutsk region fell ill and died 2 days later. The cause of her death is where things get murky. The head of Russia's consumer health watchdog, a body called Rospotrebnadzor, was dispatched immediately to the area. That's some 2,500 miles from Moscow, and quickly declared this young woman had died from pneumonia of an unknown origin. A follow-on investigation by the agency found no pathogens in this lab worker's body were linked to her work with infectious diseases, nor was there any evidence of other employees that had gotten sick. And so authorities declared the epidemiological environment in the Irkutsk region stable, a position that's been backed by the Kremlin, so kind of case closed.
0: Is that what people there think, case closed?
20: Well, that's the problem. You know, these reassuring statements aren't doing much to calm the public. They're seeing, I want to stress, unconfirmed reports by local media that several hospitals have been placed under quarantine. Why? Well, the reports spoke of concerns about the spread of the pneumonic plague, a potentially deadly airborne disease that is among the areas of study at this Siberian laboratory. Transparency with the Russian government has long been an issue here. So when people see additional measures like videos on social media showing health workers wanding temperature gauges over passengers as they arrive on flights from Irkutsk to Moscow, you know, it sets off alarm bells, particularly after the experience of the COVID pandemic.
0: And what can you tell us about the institute itself, where the lab technician who died was working?
20: Well, for one, it's got a really long name, the Irkutsk Anti-Plague Research Institute of Siberia and the Far East. The institute itself dates back to the Stalinist period. It was founded by the Soviets in the 1930s to monitor strains of dangerous pathogens like anthrax, cholera, and the plague, the latter of which has rolled across Siberia through the millennia. But the institute's work has also been preventative. I mean, it's even partnered with specialists from the U.S., Europe, and China in recent years. So there's nothing here to suggest, at least based on its history, that this is some kind of military biolab or anything of that nature. But again, that hasn't stopped people from speculating.
0: What has the U.S. government said?
20: Well, President Trump has offered to help Russia with any containment efforts if need be. And Secretary of State Marco Rubio struck a similar tone, saying basically, let's wait and see. Oh, I'm sorry, we're missing the clip, but basically Rubio said we're watching and monitoring this closely and there's no cause for alarm, but they're going to keep an eye on it. And just one final point, Layla, if by some chance this is the plague, it's worth keeping in mind this is not an unknown pathogen like we saw with COVID-19. In fact, just the opposite. Despite the plague's history and reputation for death, it killed half of Europe in the Middle Ages, after all. You know, the plague can be treated quite effectively today through containment measures and antibiotics if provided in time.
0: That's NPR's Charles Maines in Moscow. Thank you, Charles.
20: Thank you.
0: This is NPR News.
1: And this is 88.5 NEPM. Good morning. I'm Carrie Healy. It's 6:42. A federal appeals court is weighing whether a judge went too far by giving Harvard back $2.6 billion in federal research funds stripped by the Trump administration. Government lawyers argued in Boston yesterday that the judge overstepped after Harvard refused political demands over campus policies. The Republican reports the university's legal team called the funding restoration a necessary fix for illegal retaliation. With colder weather approaching, anxieties about expensive heating bills in Massachusetts are mounting. Yesterday, Governor Maura Healey announced a new plan meant to help residents cope with rising costs.
21: I'm declaring a state of emergency and issuing an executive order that allows us to do a few things. First, we're creating a new heating assistance benefit.
1: That benefit will expand the Home Energy Assistance, or HEAP, program, with some families eligible for nearly $1,500 in assistance. Healey's announcement comes just under a month before the November election. Michael Fermonte with the Massachusetts Energy Marketers Association says heating oil is currently selling for more than $6 a gallon. He says that means customers could pay as much as $700 for a single fill-up, even if the war with Iran winds down.
22: There's been so much damage to the worldwide infrastructure of petroleum products, how we get them. Refineries have been damaged, pipelines have been damaged, so you're going to see high prices, I think, through the winter.
1: The governor says her plan will lower heating bills for about 85% of Massachusetts customers. Today, mostly sunny skies with a high near 60. 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
0: This is Morning Edition from NPR News. I'm Leila Fadel.
18: And I'm A. Martinez. Hockey superstar Alexander Ovechkin will leave the NHL at the end of this season. The 41-year-old Russian's announcement comes exactly 21 years after his debut for the Washington Capitals. Now, Ovechkin would eventually break the all-time goal-scoring record set by Wayne Gretzky. Here's that moment on the Monumental Sports Network.
2: The chasing days are done! Alex Ovechkin is the greatest goal scorer in the history of the NHL!
18: The only one to score over 900 goals. For more on Ovechkin's career, we called up Barry Sverluga about that. He's a columnist for The Atlantic. So, Barry, where would Ovechkin rank in the pantheon of great hockey players?
3: Well, certainly among goal scorers, he has no peer. He passed Gretzky in April 2025 at the age of 39. Lots of talk about what's his all-around game like. Was he as good as Gretzky as a passer? Certainly not. But he's right, an instant Hall of Famer and really a legend in Washington because he's played his whole career right here.
18: Yeah, and he might have a chance to pass Lemieux in total points, goals and assists, maybe ninth by the end of his career.
3: Yes, yeah, possible for sure. He's about to become the Capitals' all-time leader in assists. He's only four away from that. There's really no mark in terms of goal scoring that he doesn't have. He has 20-30 goal seasons. That's more than anybody, 929 total goals. He's just been a machine for a career that spans back to a time when the league was coming out of a lockout and really needed stars, young stars, he and Pittsburgh, Sidney Crosby, the top two, to lift them out of into a new era.
18: Now, one thing that we found out lately is that Ovechkin supports Russian President Vladimir Putin, even appearing in a pro-Putin campaign ad, and that has led to some criticism in the U.S. Do you think that this maybe rises above the typical disagreements have about the role of politics in sports?
3: Well, it's interesting because actually Ovechkin's support of Putin has been overt for a long time, dating his Instagram avatar has long been a picture of him and Putin. He created a social media movement in 2017 ahead of the Russian presidential elections, a hashtag Team Putin or Putin Team. So this is really nothing new. What kind of makes it controversial headed into his last year was the fact that he appeared in an ad in September for Putin's Russia, United Russia Party. That kind of freshened up the news and brought some new criticism for an issue that he's really been very open about for years.
18: Now, the Capitals are supposed to be pretty good this season, Barry. You think his farewell tour, if there is going to be one, might be a distraction for the Caps?
3: You know, I think that's something that Ovechkin wrestled with. He doesn't really want to go into every rink for the last time and be handed a gold watch or a rocking chair or that kind of stuff. This team really does have the biggest goals. I mean, they won the Stanley Cup in 2018. That kind of cemented Ovechkin's legacy in the sport and in the town. This is probably their best roster since then. So it'll be interesting to see how they balance the individual honors and homages that he's going to get with what the team goals are, which is to win the whole thing.
18: Has he played for Russia recently, or is there maybe a chance he could play for Russia at one point?
3: I mean, Russia was not allowed in the Olympics this last time around, so that was a big miss on his resume. He had played for them in 2006 and 2010 with no medals, disappointingly.
18: Ovechkin, Messi, they're all retiring. Barry Sverluga of The Athletic, thank you very much.
3: Appreciate you having me.
18: This is Morning Edition from NPR News. I'm Martinez.
0: And I'm Leila Fadel.
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9: Good morning, I'm Carrie Healy. This is 88.5 NEPM. We are in for a sunny but chilly day today with a high near 57, maybe 60 degrees. Tonight, a frost advisory across large areas of western Mass. A clear night with lows dipping down to near 29 degrees. So if you have any tender plants outside, you might want to cover them or bring them in for the evening. Tomorrow looks sunny, a high near 66. Thursday, sunny, high 71. Friday, sun, high 65. It's 43 degrees in Springfield, 41 now. In Amherst. 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
6: From Marketplace in Washington, I'm Kimberly Adams. More Americans than ever are questioning the value of higher education. A new survey from Gallup finds that just 31% of adults in the U.S. think a college education is very important. That's the lowest since Gallup first asked that question nearly 50 years ago. Marketplace's Stephanie Hughes looks at what's going on.
8: In the cauldron of ingredients that's led to this loss of trust in higher education, the cost of college is key. So are the loans people take out to cover that cost.
24: Everybody knows somebody who's drowning in debt.
8: Josh Weiner leads the Aspen Institute's College Excellence Program.
24: That difficulty repaying debt is shaping how people feel about the whole system.
8: Another ingredient, says Weiner, many recent college grads have struggled to find work, and their stories resonate with would-be students. Also, says Catherine Hill with the education nonprofit Ithaca SNR, higher ed hasn't worked out for a lot of people. There are more than 43 million adults in the U.S. who started college, may have taken on some debt, but never got a degree.
25: Those people haven't experienced the benefits of going on to higher education, and in many cases, it's probably made them worse off.
8: Top that off with a heavy dollop of worry about what AI is going to do to the labor market, and you end up with the current stew of uncertainty. That's tough for colleges, which are also seeing fewer international students and a dwindling number of young people.
25: I think schools are going to be very challenged in terms of net tuition revenue.
8: Hill says one potential source of new students are the old ones, those millions of people who started college but never finished. I'm Stephanie Hughes for Marketplace.
6: Let's do the numbers. The FTSE in London is up 0.5%. Dow, S&P, and NASDAQ futures are up in the 0.3% to 0.4% range, with the Dow future up 222 points. The 10-year Treasury yield is down at 5.27%.
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6: More than 2 million young people between the ages of 19 and 24 could lose Medicaid coverage in the next couple of years as new work requirements and more frequent eligibility checks phase in, according to a new report from the Urban Institute. This is in the 40 Medicaid expansion states, plus Washington, D.C., where low-income adults who don't have kids or a disability are currently able to get free or low-cost health coverage through the government. And it's despite the fact that nearly 90% 70% of young adults should still be eligible to keep their insurance under the new rules. Marketplace's Samantha Fields has more.
10: A lot is changing soon for many people on Medicaid. In most states, starting January 1st, to keep their insurance, low-income adults will have to prove they're working or volunteering at least 80 hours a month, that they're in school at least half-time, or that they should be exempt from those requirements because they're a caregiver or too sick to work. And they'll have to submit that proof every 6 months, twice as often as they do now.
11: Just by virtue of people having to do more paperwork, you see these dramatic estimates of the number of people who will lose their coverage.
10: Leo Cuello at Georgetown Center for Children and Families says the risk is particularly high for young people.
11: First of all, they're more likely to have gig economy work, informal work arrangements.
10: Gig work tends to be hard for states to verify automatically, which means more paperwork more often.
11: They're more likely to be in school, which means that if a state doesn't have a good system for doing automatic data matches for school, again, they're going to have to do a lot of reporting to show that they're in school.
10: And many people in their late teens or early 20s are just new to all the admin required to get and keep insurance. Betsy Cliff at the University of Chicago says when you're that age, it's also common to move around a lot.
12: Because you haven't settled into a job or a place to live.
10: And she says that can be a barrier to keeping health coverage.
12: It's much easier to stay enrolled in Medicaid if your life is more stable. So if you keep the same address, if you keep the same income, if you keep the same phone number.
10: If you don't, you could miss the phone call or the letter telling you it's time to recertify. Jennifer Haley at the Urban Institute says all of this could lead to 2.3 million young adults losing Medicaid over the next couple of years.
13: Coverage is projected to fall among young adults in every state that has adopted the ACA Medicaid expansion.
10: How much it'll fall could vary a lot by state, according to Jennifer Tolbert at the health policy nonprofit KFF.
15: States do have options and can adopt policies that will help to mitigate any potential coverage losses.
10: One option they have, at least next year, that could make a big difference, she says, is to let people submit a letter saying, I drive 20 hours a week for Uber as proof of employment, instead of requiring official pay stubs. Nikita Singaretti at Fortuna Health says even better would be making it so that as many people as possible don't even have to submit paperwork every 6 months.
17: The number one thing is using data to automatically get people through the renewal process.
10: If a state can verify someone's employment or student status through a database, they'll just stay enrolled.
17: Number two is, of course, education, but education with navigation partners. So actually people, actually navigators that could guide people through the process.
10: And Leo Cuello at Georgetown says states need to make a point of getting the word out in places young people are likely to see it.
11: That means doing outreach campaigns that are not just, you know, in the newspaper, but also showing up on, you know, TikTok streams.
10: And he says it means giving people options for submitting whatever proof they need to submit.
11: So, for example, do I have to get a physical copy of my medical record, put it in an envelope, and mail it in?
10: Or can I take a screenshot of my record and text it in? The easier states can make it, Cuello says, the more likely young people are to keep their insurance. I'm Samantha Fields for Marketplace.
6: Our producers are Emma Condon, Tamara Fagan, and Ariana Rosas. Our senior producer is Alex Schroeder. Our supervising senior producer is Meredith Gerritsen-Morby. In Washington, I'm Kimberly Adams with the Marketplace Morning Report. 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
9: 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Just ahead, reporting from around Western Mass, including a Western Mass man admits to illegally mailing plutonium, and advocates fight proposed federal Head Start changes. Those reports from the NEPM newsroom and headlines from NPR are next on 88.5 NEPM, WFCR-FM and HD Amherst, WNNZ 640 AM Westfield, and streaming at NEPM.org. NPR News and local perspective for Western Mass. 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
1: Good morning. Election Day is in 4 weeks. Democrats are up in the polls now, and Republicans are redirecting money to defend a Senate seat in Kansas. Can Democrats take back the House and Senate? It's Morning Edition from NPR News. Democrats' chances get a lot better if they win in Maine. I'm E. Martinez.
0: And I'm Leila Faldin, reporting from Maine, where people on the border are caught in the middle of a trade war with Canada, and the cost to heat their homes has never been higher. Voters across the state say they feel forgotten, underrepresented, but many don't want to change who represents them. And Michelle Indigayo-Cello is reimagining some classic duets like Islands in the Stream with Chaka Khan. It's Tuesday, October 6th. On this day in 2010, Instagram launched. The news is next.
16: Live from NPR News in Washington, I'm Korva Coleman. Forces in Yemen that are backed by Saudi Arabia say they've recaptured a port city from Houthi rebels. But this comes as Houthi rebels based in Yemen are firing into Saudi Arabia. They claim they have hit Saudi oil sites over the past few days. The Saudi government has not confirmed this. NPR's Aya Batraoui says Saudi Arabia is now getting help.
19: To defend against these attacks, Saudi Arabia is getting some support from Britain and France. Yesterday, top ministers from Pakistan and Turkey also met in Saudi Arabia, and they confirmed that they're providing rapid military support now to the kingdom as part of the Mecca Agreement. That's the new defense pact that was signed by the three countries over the summer. And this pact really stems from President Trump's reluctance to get directly involved in another war in the Gulf. The U.S. has not agreed to Saudi Arabia's request for refueling support, but it is sharing intel on the Houthis.
16: NPR's Aya Batraoui reporting. The White House did not allow reporters from the media organization Politico to fly on Air Force One yesterday. That was for President Trump's trip to Nebraska. Politico and President Trump are in active litigation over the news outlet's right to cover him. NPR's Juliana Kim reports.
20: A Politico spokesperson confirmed to NPR that the publication was excluded from Monday's press pool, which refers to a group of reporters traveling with the president. Politico, along with CNN and MS Now, was barred from the White House last month before they filed a lawsuit and a judge ordered the Trump administration to temporarily restore access. The outlets accused Trump of retaliating because of what he says is unfavorable coverage of him. In a statement, the White House said traveling with the president on Air Force One is a privilege, not a right. The next hearing on the case is scheduled for Thursday. Juliana Kim, NPR News.
16: President Trump will visit a port just outside Baltimore, Maryland today. He's scheduled to speak at an event hosted by defense contractor Anduril Industries. The port is very close to where the Key Bridge collapsed in March 2024. It had been hit by a container ship leaving Baltimore. Six workers were killed. The Nobel Prize in Physics has gone to a researcher who led an effort to build a giant particle detector in Antarctica. NPR's Jeff Brumfield has more on what it found.
21: Francis Halsin has spent his career chasing ghostly particles known as neutrinos. Neutrinos rarely interact with regular matter, but when they do, they create a tiny flash of light. Halsin at the University of Wisconsin-Madison developed a plan to place detectors in a cubic kilometer of ice in Antarctica. At the time, it seemed like a long shot.
22: No really respectable conservative physicist would have joined me, but many talented people did.
21: The detector, called Ice Cube, won the prize for finding high-energy neutrinos from deep space. Jeff Brumfield, NPR News.
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9: For NEPM News, I'm Carrie Healy. Good morning. A Hadley man admitted in federal court to running a home business that smuggled radioactive plutonium from Russia and mailed it to domestic and international buyers. That's according to the Boston Globe. The plea deal for Jacob Miller, who also admitted to ammunition, explosive, and child pornography charges, ends a decade of illegal and dangerous material sales he conducted from his basement. Massachusetts lawmakers and early education advocates are pushing back against federal changes to the Head Start program. As NEPM's Phil Bishop reports, they argue the changes will hurt both educators and families.
2: The proposed changes would eradicate most performance standards, like student-to-teacher ratios, and impose new limits on spending. Federal officials say Head Start is burdened by regulation, and that these reforms would provide communities more flexibility in their local programs. Opponents argue the new spending caps will make it harder to provide services to families and lead to worse outcomes for kids. Michelle Heimowitz is the executive director of the Massachusetts Head Start Association.
3: If they wanted to increase flexibility, make things easier for programs, they would be investing in the programs, investing in the staff. They wouldn't be pulling away and decreasing what programs can do and how they can serve.
2: Dozens of Massachusetts state lawmakers have submitted testimony opposing the new rules, among more than 32,000 public comments. The comment period wraps at end of day on Tuesday. Federal regulators will then decide whether to enact the changes. For NEPM News, I'm Phil Bishop.
9: We'll see sunny skies today, but it will be chilly with a high near 57. 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
14: 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I'm Matt Abramovitz. 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
0: And I'm Leila Faldin in Portland, Maine, hosting at Maine Public. Election Day is 4 weeks from today.
1: And a series of new polls are showing Democrats with a decided advantage in the midterms, but that's not the whole story. In a few minutes, we'll speak with Devin Barber, who leads the Democratic Senatorial Campaign Committee. We begin with the news.
0: To help with that, who better than NPR senior political editor and correspondent Domenico Montanaro. Good morning, Domenico.
5: Good morning, Leila.
0: Okay, so lots of polls flying around, and all of them seem to show Democrats doing well with voters. Just how confident should Democrats be?
5: Right. Well, polls are only one factor in midterms. You know, you have to consider history, the national environment, the political structure, money, and polling. Now, sometimes they're all related, and most of those right now are favoring Democrats. And remember, though, polls aren't predictive. They tell us what's happening now, or rather during the dates when they were conducted with that particular sample and that polling outfit's way of waiting. You know, people still have to vote. These aren't prediction markets. And the prediction markets are really just trying to read the polls, where the money's heading and what the news narratives are. But what is clear, though, is that the needle has moved in Democrats' direction over the last several months, especially in the Senate. And that's about all that really should be taken away right now, big picture.
0: So you say the needle has moved in Democrats' direction. What does that mean for the campaign and what might happen?
5: Yeah, I mean, no crystal ball here, but we can come up with some informed reasons for what might happen. First, we've seen the most movement in the Senate, with lots of races moving in Democrats' direction, and that's because of what look to be tight races in red states. So the Senate is within reach now for Democrats, which I can hardly believe I'm even saying that, because it was highly unlikely at the beginning of this cycle. But it's not so far afield to say that Democrats are the clear favorites to win the House.
0: Okay, why is that?
5: Well, I mean, you start with history and the national mood. In 18 of the 20 midterm elections since World War II, the president's party has lost House seats on average about 26 seats. And it's even worse when the president is unpopular, as President Trump is now. I mean, just a 37% approval rating, tied for the worst pre-midterm approval rating in the last half century with George W. Bush back in 2006. Back then, Democrats won the House and the Senate. Think about how people feel right now about the economy and the war in Iran. Those are both intertwined, as we know. And then think about how narrow House Republicans' majority is. It's only a few seats in the House. Democrats only need things to tip slightly in their direction for them to win. And the national mood certainly stacked against President Trump and the Republican Party. So Democrats have a clear advantage in the House. But there are some question marks about really how big those gains could be.
0: Why the question marks?
5: Well, I mean, there are a few things. The Democratic Party is unpopular. Now, that might matter less in a midterm, given that those are low turnout affairs. Usually the most fired up are the ones who turn out to vote. And anger is a real motivator. The intensity of opposition against Trump is just super high right now. The percentage of people in our last NPR PBS News Marist poll who said they strongly disapprove of the job the president is doing is 53%. That's the highest it's ever been. But the unpopularity of the party could still dampen enthusiasm for some of those voters who should lean in Democrats' direction. More importantly, for why these gains might be limited is the structure. I mean, 25 of the 31 seats that Democrats are targeting aren't places that Trump won in 2024. And as we know, in this hyper-partisan era, it's just hard to go into places like that and win in big numbers. You know, plus, Republicans were already somewhat insulated because of a landscape that favored them because of not just recent redistricting, but decades of it. That said, things do tend to tip in one direction in the end and midterms.
0: And what about the Senate? Lots of polling has come out showing Democrats competitive or leading in some pretty surprising places like Texas, Alaska, even Kansas.
5: Yeah, I mean, no doubt about it. I mean, Republicans are moving money out of a purple state like North Carolina and into red states like Kansas when they've already been spending a ton in Texas. And that's not what Republicans thought they'd be having to spend money on at the beginning of this election cycle. So Democrats have a shot now at winning the Senate, but they have to win in lots of places that they haven't had a long history of success in. You know, does that mean that that's what's going to happen? No, but if you talk to operatives in both parties, Democrats certainly have the wind at their backs right now, it seems.
0: NPR senior political editor and correspondent Domenico Montanaro. Thank you, Domenico.
14: 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I'm Matt Abramovitz with Sonia Lee.
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1: This is Morning Edition from NPR News. I'm E. Martinez in Culver City, California.
0: And I'm Leila Faldin in Portland, Maine, hosting from Maine Public. The midterms are exactly 28 days away. So starting today, we're reporting on the ground in states that will decide who has power in Washington. And one of the big questions I had coming into this reporting trip in Maine was something I kept hearing from political pundits. What is the Democratic Party going to do about its man problem?
7: Masculinity is a big issue. Young male voters, especially.
8: The Republicans put out a welcome mat for men.
12: What does masculinity look like in a Democratic Party?
0: One of the reasons President Trump won in 2024 was because the majority of men across the country cast their ballots for him. And the Democrats are still struggling with that appeal. In the midterm race here that could determine who controls the Senate, polls show that Republican incumbent candidate Susan Collins has the edge with men over her Democratic opponent Troy Jackson. So to get a sense of what some men are thinking, we got together with a group of fly fishermen for the last catch of the season.
23: How are you?
24: I'm Paul Guernsey.
25: I'm Connor Bergen.
26: Michael Moisen.
27: And I'm Ken Bollier.
24: Can't be without my hemostats in case I actually catch a fish here.
0: They're all part of Fly Fishing in Maine, a community with thousands of followers on Facebook. Ken Bollier runs the page and organized this trip. The 64-year-old recently retired, and fly fishing is his escape.
27: If you need to forget bad stuff, just go fly fishing because it all goes away. You're so focused on the water.
0: But forgetting bad stuff is getting harder to do. With rising gas prices, health care, groceries, Bollier says he's a Republican, but he's been disillusioned with his party for a while.
27: The U.S. is messed up.
23: Is that how you feel? Right?
27: Yeah. You know, my take now is all politicians are dirty. Trump making water.
0: But forgetting bad stuff is getting harder to do. With rising gas prices, health care, groceries, Bollier says he's a Republican, but he's been disillusioned with his party for a while.

0: I don't think Troy Jackson is the right guy, but I'm voting against Susan Collins.
1: Bullier spots a friend, Joel Anderson, returning from the lake. He hears us talking about politics and jumps in. He says he voted for Collins in the past, but now...
2: Never again.
1: Never again.
2: No way.
3: Why?
2: Because of all of her kowtowing to Trump and backing all of his programs.
3: And what was it about her in the past that you were like...
2: She seemed moderate. She seemed to be representing Maine pretty well. No longer is that the case. She's Republican. The Republican Party is just not holding Trump accountable for anything. And I'm tired of it.
3: Do you find that the Democrats represent you, your views?
2: I'm a little concerned about the Democratic Party right now, you know? They gave us a candidate who I'm not sure is getting enough backing from Democratic voters.
1: We say bye to Anderson.
0: Okay. Let's go fishing.
3: Let's go fishing.
1: These guys are all different ages, all different politically, but they've arrived at the same conclusion. They love fly fishing and they want change. That becomes even clearer as I walk down to the lake with Paul Guernsey. The 71-year-old is a retired writer and editor who describes himself as an independent turned Democrat.
4: I think Troy's a good candidate, solid candidate. He's got a lot of policies that I agree with.
3: Like what?
4: He's got some of the same policies for helping working people. Also, it's important to remember that politics is a team sport.
3: Mm-hmm.
4: And for anybody who wants a change in Washington right now, he's the person to go for. You know, Susan Collins has done some good things for the state, but she's going to vote with President Trump well over 90% of the time.
1: He has a lot of opinions, and he likes arguing about them online.
4: It's kind of a sport for me, and, you know, being a writer, I've kind of got a black belt in the whole rhetoric thing, so I think Ken has seen some of my... You probably removed some of my posts, right?
5: Yeah, there you go.
6: Yes.
3: Because there's no politics on the...
6: Yeah, we're a nonpartisan organization, right? We take no political views.
1: At the bottom of the hill, we finally see the water.
4: You see how it's moving down there?
3: Yeah.
4: Trout and salmon like moving water, cold moving water.
3: Uh-huh.
4: And so that's where we're hoping they're going to be.
1: Michael Moisen is standing on the bank of the lake.
3: Hey, Michael.
7: Hi. I'm fixing an issue that I saw with my line and is now fixed.
1: Moisen is 44, and that's an age group the Democrats have struggled with among men. So I ask him about that.
7: I mean, I remember a fifth grade teacher telling me once, when you guys have to support us as boomers, I feel bad because there's going to be nothing left for you. And
3: does that how it feel? Is that how it feels?
7: It feels like there's a lot of money retention being kept very close. And I feel as though there's a very me mentality of my family or my well-being or my interest.
1: Nearby is Connor Bergen, the youngest of the group at 28. He's a ski patroller. We follow him into the water, find a good spot, and he casts his line.
8: You can't catch fish on top all the time, but when you can, it is the most fun you can have.
1: Connor loves his life, but he knows there are some things he can't have.
8: I live in a beautiful place. I work a fun job, which is skiing a lot and fishing and hunting a lot.
3: Yeah.
8: But do I ever dream of owning a house?
3: Yeah.
8: Probably not.
3: You don't dream of that?
8: Well, it's a little bit out of reach for areas around here. A lot of areas are getting gentrified, housing market's going up, and my wages have stayed the same despite cost of living.
3: Have you made up your mind for the midterms?
8: Yeah, I'll be voting Democrat, absolutely. Which is not different from how I usually vote.
1: But he says this party that he votes for has never produced a candidate he actually sees himself in. They got a little closer with Graham Platner, an anti-establishment progressive that excited the Democratic base, only to be mired in scandal and forced out of the race over a sexual assault allegation this summer. He was replaced with Troy Jackson.
8: I wasn't terribly excited about the guy, no. But, I mean, just having anyone progressive to vote for is just huge for me.
3: Like, so did you feel like the Democrats didn't really have a candidate for you before Platner?
8: I would agree.
3: Or have there been other candidates you've been excited about?
8: There hasn't been really any other candidates I've been excited about.
1: He has no political home. In this lake, where all these men fish, the Republican, the Independent, the Democrat, and the Progressives told us similar things. The Democrats have not put forward a candidate that truly excites them. For the most part, they're voting against the other side.

0: It's Morning Edition from NPR News. I'm Leila Fadel in Portland, Maine, hosting from Maine Public.
1: And I'm Mae Martinez in Culver City, California.
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4: We'll see sunny skies today with a high near 60. Frost on the way tonight. 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We have reporting on the way from around Western Mass next, including Housatonic Water Works facing the loss of its emergency water connection to the Great Barrington Fire Department over unpaid bills. And local automobile fuel prices have edged downward. Those reports and more are next from the NEPM newsroom, along with headlines from NPR. 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It's 7:30.
5: Live from NPR News in Washington, I'm Dave Mattingly. President Trump has signed an executive order to ease government restrictions on the use of tax-free red-dyed diesel. He announced the move yesterday at a Republican campaign rally in Nebraska as a way to help truckers and farmers dealing with high diesel prices. Mike Naur is a local Farm Bureau president on Maryland's Eastern Shore.
6: The diesel right now is our lifeline to our fall harvest. Everything we have runs on diesel.
5: AAA says diesel is averaging about $6.32 a gallon nationwide. It's roughly 21 cents below last month's all-time high. President Trump says he and his super PAC will begin paying for TV ads that have been taxpayer-funded up to now. NPR's Franco Ordonez says the ads have prompted pushback from Democrats.
7: President Trump announced the new plan amid ongoing backlash over the publicly funded spots running ahead of the midterms. Trump defended the ads via his social media page, arguing that it was standard practice. and that he was promoting the USA and, quote, paying for them with USA money. But critics say the pro-Trump ads are blatantly partisan and use Republican talking points. Trump says that he and his political action committee are taking over payment of the ads. Franco Ordonez, NPR News.
5: This is NPR News from Washington. Virginia, Texas, and California lead the nation in data center construction. Combined, the three states have more than 1,000 of them. The issue of data centers and their effects on noise and energy use has been getting more attention in recent months. Pablo Arazpeña with member station KERA says members of one community near Dallas are raising concerns about a newly opened data center there.
8: A black metal fence surrounds a big mechanical box off a highway in South Dallas. The noise sounds like a jet airplane about to take off. Claudia Denise Fowler says her neighbors didn't know the data center was there until she started raising awareness.
9: But if other cities don't want it, and I mean huge cities north than our community, what makes them think that we would want one here in our community?
8: Joppy has already faced high rates of cancer and asthma from decades of nearby heavy industry. The city of Dallas says the facility was permitted, quote, by right, but is forming a task force on new data center construction. I'm Pablo Arauz-Pena in Dallas.
5: Fans of soccer star Lionel Messi are expected to pack a stadium in Buenos Aires today when Messi plays his final match for Argentina. The friendly is being billed as the night that no one wants to end. Messi is now 39 years old. Wall Street futures are higher this morning. Dow futures are up 281 points. I'm Dave Mattingly in Washington.
4: For NEPM News, I'm Carrie Healy. Housatonic Water Works is running out of cash and owes over $100,000 for emergency water, leading the local fire district to threaten a complete shutoff. The Berkshire Eagle newspaper reports the mounting debt has also indefinitely stalled a required filtration project meant to fix the area's brown water issues. Regulators say the utility may be forced to hand out free bottled water or face massive daily fines if the supply gets cut. Meanwhile, Great Barrington officials are weighing a deal to take over the struggling water company and its debts before the end of the year. Meanwhile, gas prices in Massachusetts fell 4 cents this week. The Motor Club AAA reports regular is at $4.35 a gallon, and diesel has dropped a few cents to $6.36 in Massachusetts. Jury selection begins today in the murder trial of former state detective Matthew Farwell. According to the Boston Globe, Farwell is accused of killing Sandra Birchmore, a young pregnant woman he allegedly groomed in a youth police program. He maintains she took her own life. 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
2: 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I'm Matt Abramovitz, and I'm here with Sonia Lee.
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11: 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I'm A. Martinez.
12: I'm Leila Fadel.
13: And I'm Michelle Martin. Think of some of the classic duets.
14: Golden Rain. Golden Rain.
13: George Jones and Tammy Wynette.
15: Feeling comes over me.
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13: Donny Hathaway and Roberta Flack.
17: I got you, babe.
13: Sonny and Cher. On her new album, Michelle Andeggio-Cello and her band pay tribute to those pairings, and they've recruited an all-star cast to sing along. The album is called Synonym, and it starts with a cover of this one from 1987. George Michael and Aretha Franklin, I Knew You Were Waiting For Me. First, we'll hear the original, then Michelle Andeggio-Cello's version with a wicked guest singer.
18: The first person we asked was Cynthia Erivo, and when she said yes, that just filled us with such hope and joy.

0: Did you pick the duet partner first, or did you pick the song first and then figure out which partner would sound best with that song?
1: We just started naming people, and sometimes that would inspire a song, and sometimes vice versa. But then some things were very serendipitous. I went to the Joni Mitchell show at the Hollywood Bowl, and so I met Brandi Carlile, and that sparked, like, I don't care what song it is, let's just figure out one.

0: since we just lost Dolly Parton. And there's a song that she had recorded with Kenny Rogers, Islands in the Stream.
1: Islands in the Stream, that is what we are.
0: And that's the song that you chose to do with Chaka Khan. So
2: yes.
0: Tell me about that. Like, how did that come about?
2: Oh, yeah. Just wanted to do something with an icon. She was like second on the list, so... Music sometimes can be perceived in this competitive way. And I was brought up in that kind of world. The jazz world is hard like that. And this recording for me is like, none of these people are my friends. So sometimes it's just a love letter to them in a way.

0: Okay, don't judge me for this.
1: I would
0: never
1: judge you.
0: I'll tell you one of my favorites.
1: Tell me.
0: Which was made famous by Barbara Streisand and Barry Gibb. And we got nothing. And we got nothing to reveal. I don't know what it is. Like, every now and again, that song just pops into my head. And then here you come along with this song, which you performed with Ink, who is one of those,
1: Hidden gems.
0: Thank you. Exactly what I was going to say. A hidden gem.
1: Gold, baby. She's the best.

0: These duets don't necessarily match up with the original gender pairings. Tell me more about that. But is it a kind of an homage to the fact that you can be out loud and proud now in a way that maybe wasn't always the case? Or what are your thoughts about that?
1: To be honest, it's just an afterthought. I'm glad it's not the forefront. It's just the beauty of these people that was the reason I chose them. It should be the last thing you notice. Hmm. I'm not sure if I connect with that word pride. Pride comes before the fall. Or loud and out. Mm-hmm. I'm really finding...
0: That's true. You were not a very loud performer. You have to lean in when we listen to you.
1: Yeah, I'm a really... modesty is... there's a beauty and a power to it.
0: When you cover a song, you're not like... You're never imitating the original song. You always bring something new to it. What's the process? Are you like just messing around? Do you already have it in your head? Or how did it work?
1: Oh, well, every song is a cover. Even if you wrote it, you can think of different ways to approach it. And I do think my time in D.C. playing go-go music really is part of my coding or, you know, my source code. I love taking something and re-envisioning it. My father played for the Army Blues, which is a band that plays the inaugurations, or they play in the summertime at the Jefferson Memorial. They did a lot of big band arrangements, you know. I come from that as well. And so I just see the song as this blank canvas, but there's an outline there, but I can color it in any way I want to.
2: They say we're young. Don't know, won't find out until we grow.
1: That's what I'm hoping the listener gets from it, like just open to a re-envisioning. I mean, I think that's what's happening in the world today. We're having to re-envision a lot about the world. And I'm just trying to do it in this simple medium of music.
0: That is Michelle Endeguiocello. Her new album of duets is called Synonym. Thank you so much for talking with us.
1: Oh, thank you so much for your time. And thank you for listening, most of all. Very grateful.
3: I guess that's so. We don't have a pot

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1: And this is NEPM News. And we hope that we've got you during this fall membership drive. 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Matt Abramovitz and Sonia Lee
2: and
1: today.
2: And good morning. We're hoping we can hear from you here in the next just about 14 minutes. $800 to raise in the next 14 minutes. And we are well positioned to meet our overall goal by tomorrow, but it does mean keeping on track today on the next to the last day. 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
0: 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I'm Leila Fadel.
3: And I'm A. Martinez. Tens of thousands of high school students in France have been protesting for the past 2 weeks. They say their facilities are decrepit, that classrooms are overcrowded, and there aren't enough teachers. The movement started peacefully, but there have been some intense scenes of violence in the past few days. NPR's Eleanor Beardsley is covering this from Paris. Eleanor, why did these protests turn violent?
4: Well, they turned violent. Well, we don't really know why. They are protesting legitimate demands like packed classrooms and being without teachers for weeks sometimes if one is out. You know, some people blame the students and criticize the government. They say what's needed is more authority. The far right is criticizing the students. And we have seen footage on the news of trash cans, vehicles, even schools being set on fire and young people facing off with police. Some are masked. There are also charges that troublemakers from outside of the schools have infiltrated the student movement, which was peaceful in many places, and turned it violent.
3: So how violent has it become?
4: Well, yeah, 215 students have been injured since the beginning of the protests, some 6,000 arrested, though most have been let go. Those injuries were mostly accidents like running and falling, but others are blaming the escalation of violence on the police. And yesterday, there were two events that really shocked the public. A 15-year-old had his hand blown off by a tear gas canister that exploded. And experts say this is a special kind of tear gas that ejects plastic pieces, and it's used when the police are encircled. And according to a criminologist, Alan Bauer, who was on television, this type of tear gas is banned in other countries, but not in France. And another kid whose parents have been interviewed on TV got shot in the face up close by tear gas, and it shattered his teeth, and they're devastated, and they say he's asking, what did he do wrong? And these incidents and eight others since the beginning of the protests are being investigated by authorities who look at police abuse.
3: Now, what's happening next for the student movement?
4: Well, everyone is calling for calm, from the right to the left. Today, there's massive student marches around the country, one in central Paris I'm going to go to, and unions are calling on their members to wear white armbands and march with the students to prevent violence. Far-left leader Jean-Luc Mélenchon accuses the police of the mayhem. Here he is speaking.
5: Il y a des idées de soi-disant, ils incarnent l'ordre.
4: They think they incarnate order, he says, but how is it order to beat people? I'm ashamed when I see this vision of my country, he said. These are young people, so of course they do stupid things, but they're just trying to be heard. You know, many people, though, blame Mélenchon and his far-left party, France Unbowed, for encouraging the students.
3: Have you spoken to any of those students?
4: I have. I went yesterday to the Lycée Turgot in central Paris, which was closed along with 500 other schools in the city. I met a group of 15-year-olds. They had blockaded their school with dozens of plastic trash cans and homemade barriers, as is their tradition. There were signs up saying things like, tear gas criminals, not minors. And I spoke with Emile Vastakim. Here he is, and we called his father, who gave permission for him to be on NPR.
6: The politicians, they're always trying to put money in the weapons, the army, and everything, but they don't invest in us. We are the future. They have to invest in us so that we can lead the country, you know?
4: So anyway, these kids and others in well-off neighborhoods whose schools aren't so bad, they're still blockading. They're still out there protesting, they say, in solidarity with students in the suburbs and rural areas where schools are in worse condition. There's a long history of student protest movements in France, and there's a lot of enthusiasm and solidarity for this one.
3: That's NPR's Eleanor Beardsley in Paris. Eleanor, thanks.
4: You're welcome.

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2: And this is 88.5 NEPM. Good Tuesday morning to you. And guess what? The membership drive is happening right now, but it is almost over. It ends tomorrow. 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And when you do, you'll know that you've done your part to keep NPR and NEPM on the radio in Western Mass. It's never been more important, so let's get this done on this next to last day. I'm Matt Abramovitz with Sonia Lee. 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
2: It feels like hardly a day goes by when the right to free speech isn't under attack. 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
0: We'll see sun today. It'll be chilly with a high near 57 degrees, a frost advisory, clear skies tonight, a low near 29. 88.5 NEPM is funded by WFCR's partners, Amherst, Hampshire, Mount Holyoke, and Smith Colleges, and the University of Massachusetts Amherst. 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Information at foodbankwma.org. Just ahead, reporting from around Western Mass, including Franklin County residents voting today on whether to fund a new vocational school building. That and more from the NEPM Newsroom on 88.5 NEPM, WFCR FM and HD Amherst, WNNZ 640 AM West Field, W242AT Williamstown, W266AW North Adams, W291CH Pittsfield, W252BG Lee, and W254AU Great Barrington. It's 8:01.
4: Live from NPR News in Washington, I'm Corva Coleman. Election Day is just a month from today. There are a series of new polls suggesting Democratic candidates could hold a decided advantage going into the midterms. NPR's Domenico Montanaro cautions polls are not predictive, but the findings are interesting for both House and Senate races.
5: We can come up with some informed reasons for what might happen. First, we've seen the most movement in the Senate, with lots of races moving in Democrats' direction, and that's because of what look to be tight races in red states. So the Senate is within reach now for Democrats. It was highly unlikely at the beginning of this cycle, but it's not so far afield to say that Democrats are the clear favorites to win the House.
4: NPR's Domenico Montanaro reporting. Students, faculty, and others filled a Cornell University plaza last night. They are calling for justice for a former student who has alleged in a civil lawsuit she was gang-raped in 2024 at a fraternity party at the university. The woman alleges her complaint to Cornell campus police was not properly investigated. One of the speakers at last night's rally was Cornell student Sia Taylor. She says blame for the case is not just for the men who allegedly committed the rape.
6: Stop calling it the Cornell Seven. It's Cornell. The systems placed by this university and the state of New York have allowed sexual assault culture to thrive and for rape to go unpunished.
4: New York Governor Kathy Hochul, an ex officio member of Cornell University's Board of Trustees, has directed the state's Attorney General, Letitia James, to investigate. A new poll out today shows Democrats have a nearly 2-to-1 edge over Republicans when it comes to voter trust on health care costs. NPR's Selena Simmons-Duffin has more.
7: The cost of health care is weighing heavily on voters' minds, with the midterm elections just 1 month away. That's according to the new poll from KFF, a nonpartisan health research organization. KFF's Ashley Kurzinger says they polled 1,300 people in mid-September.
8: What we are seeing is that the Democratic Party has the advantage overall among all voters on which party voters trust to handle health care, but they also have the advantage among independent voters. And that's a really important voting block for midterm elections.
7: Kurzinger says Democrats had a 10-point advantage on health costs in April. Now that gap has doubled. 22% of voters trust Republicans on the issue, compared to 42% who trust Democrats. Selena Simmons-Duffin, NPR News, Washington.
4: This year's Nobel Prize in Physics has gone to Belgian physicist Francis Helsen. The Nobel Committee says he recognized ice at the South Pole could be used to track neutrinos. These have been seen in the distant universe as well. This is NPR.
0: For NEPM News, I'm Carrie Healy. Good morning. State Auditor Diana DeSoglio is telling voters that ballot question one, which would open the governor's office and the Massachusetts legislature up to the state's public records law, is already being targeted by Beacon Hill lawmakers who oppose it. DeSoglio issued the warning roughly a month before Election Day on GBH's Boston Public Radio yesterday.
9: So they can't say it's unconstitutional and they couldn't get it kicked off the ballot. So what they are doing is they are instead planning to simply overturn this law in real time as we are passing it.
0: DeSoglio is calling on Governor Maura Healey to veto any legislation that preemptively reverses question one. Voters across 19 Franklin County towns head to the polls today to decide whether to fund a proposed replacement for Franklin County Technical School. The Massachusetts School Building Authority would cover two-thirds of the $236 million price tag. That leaves member towns to bond the remaining costs. Erin Lee Hoffman, a reporter with Greenfield Recorder, says the district's school committee is backing the measure to replace the existing 50-year-old vocational school.
10: Different parts of the building are just at an aged point. The cost of these repairs on their own are, you know, in the millions of dollars.
0: However, Hoffman says Shelburne's select board voted last month to urge voters to reject the proposal. And six towns are voting today on whether to establish a new regional school district separately. Polls are open today from noon to 8. Today, sun, a high near 57 degrees. We could see frost tonight, a low of 29. 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
3: And good morning. We also have Richard in Agawam who's joining us with a two-for-one match. That's right. Every dollar you give right now, Richard is going to throw in two extra dollars to NEPM. Richard understands the importance of having NEPM on the air in Western Mass, and so Richard's offered up this two-for-one match. 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
12: It's Morning Edition from NPR News. I'm Leila Fadel in Portland, Maine, hosting from Maine Public.
13: And I'm A. Martinez in Culver City, California. Saudi Arabia and its allied forces in Yemen say they've recaptured a port city from the Houthis that lies on a key oil shipping route.
12: It's part of a new Saudi offensive against the Iran-backed Houthis, who gained ground in Yemen just weeks ago and captured territory along the Red Sea.
13: NPR's Aya Batraoui is in Dubai. So tell us, what exactly did Saudi Arabia do?
14: Yeah, so the Saudi Air Force says 100 fighter jets carried out this new offensive called Operation Dawn of Yemen yesterday, striking hundreds of targets. And then by nightfall, Saudi-backed forces in Yemen said that they had entered the Red Sea port city of Mocha and pushed the Houthis out. The Houthis, however, deny any loss of territory. Now, this offensive comes around 3 weeks after the Houthis had swept into southwestern Yemen, capturing Mocha and islands in Bab al-Mandeb. That is the key Red Sea shipping route that Saudi Arabia had been using to export its oil, since the Strait of Hormuz to the east is blocked by Iran. Now, the Houthis have been targeting Saudi tankers in Bab al-Mandeb. They say that is in response to Saudi Arabia's blockade of Houthi areas and Houthi ports. But the Saudis say their blockade is to prevent Iran from transferring weapons to the Houthis. Now, this new Saudi offensive is basically an attempt to reverse the loss of territory in Yemen and regain that territory along the strait.
13: That port city, Mocha, that you mentioned, what kind of shape is it in?
14: So most residents had fled Mocha when the Houthis swept into the city last month, and many of its hospitals had immediately shut down. And the UN says at least 180,000 people have been displaced overall in Yemen by this recent fighting. Now, we have spoken to aid workers who say women are giving birth in the open and people are sleeping under trees. And NPR reached several Yemenis in the governorate of Taiz, which Mocha is a part of. One man confirmed to us yesterday that he fled an area that had been taken by the Houthis just yesterday that lies along a main road linking two Yemeni government strongholds. That's the city of Taiz and Aden to the south. They are now cut off from one another. I want you to have a listen to what a resident in Taiz city, Osama al-Sarahi, told NPR last night. So he says the Houthis have encircled the city of Taiz and that people can't flee because the road is now cut off. And he says a number of civilians were killed on the outskirts of the city by Houthi forces as they tried to advance. And he says Taiz is now facing a crisis of aid and fuel because it all came from Aden. So while you're seeing the Saudi-led forces make gains in Mocha, you're seeing the Houthis make gains around Taiz.
13: Yeah, we're also hearing about the Houthis who have been attacking Saudi Arabia with missiles and drones.
14: Yeah, so the Houthis say that they have hit several Saudi Aramco oil sites in the past few days. We don't have confirmation of that, and Saudi Arabia is not commenting on specific attacks. The Houthis are, however, also targeting air bases in Saudi Arabia and airports, and the kingdom did say that Riyadh Airport was among two airports that were hit last night in Saudi Arabia. Now, to defend against these attacks, Saudi Arabia is getting some support from Britain and France. Yesterday, top ministers from Pakistan and Turkey also met in Saudi Arabia, and they confirmed that they're providing rapid military support now to the kingdom as part of the Mecca Agreement. That's the new defense pact that was signed by the three countries over the summer. And this pact really stems from President Trump's reluctance to get directly involved in another war in the Gulf. The U.S. has not agreed to Saudi Arabia's request for refueling support, but it is sharing intel on the Houthis.
13: That's NPR's Aya Batraoui in Dubai. Thank you very much.
14: Thanks, A.
13: For more on the fight over Red Sea shipping lanes, we've called up Ambassador Michael Ratney. He served as U.S. ambassador to Saudi Arabia during the Biden administration and is now a non-resident senior advisor with the Center for Strategic and International Affairs. Ambassador, we are reaching you in the Saudi capital of Riyadh this morning. And Aya Batraoui just told us that the Houthis have been attacking Saudi Arabia, including the airport in Riyadh. How is all of this being felt where you are?
15: I mean, it's a funny thing because life here, I just got here a couple of days ago, looks perfectly normal to me, although normal doesn't always include a very loud boom everyone heard last night near the airport, which is apparently a Houthi rocket getting intercepted, probably by Patriot interceptors, fortunately.
13: Okay, so to the eye at least, things don't look that bad.
15: No, not in Riyadh. Apparently in the southwest, in the area of Jazan and Najran, closer to the Yemeni border, the Houthis have been really kind of upping their attacks on airports, military infrastructure and so forth, and energy infrastructure as well.
13: Yeah, how have the Houthis been able to gain so much ground recently? I know for more than a decade, Saudi Arabia has led a coalition of 9 countries against the Houthis. So how have they been able to do this?
15: So the Houthis get a lot of support from the Iranians, obviously, weapons, financial support and so forth. But they're also just a remarkably tenacious and resourceful group. They started basically as a tribal insurgency, and now they control large swaths of the country, including the capital. And they have been able to innovate, to develop weapons, to defy many, many efforts, U.S. efforts, Saudi efforts, to defeat them. And they still pose a significant threat, not just to the Saudis, but to shipping throughout the Red Sea.
13: You mentioned the Houthis depending on support from Tehran. If they didn't have that support, would they be able to do any of this?
15: So it's become sort of a symbiotic relationship. Once upon a time, they were a proxy of the Iranians, like Hezbollah or these militias in Iraq. They have an independent streak as well, and they've become quite resourceful and innovative. And it's sort of a two-way innovation now. The Iranians help them. They now, in some ways, help the Iranians. I think if the support was cut off completely, no financial support, no weapons flows, no advisors, they would have a harder time of it. But they have been just crazy tenacious.
13: One thing, Ambassador, because Saudi Arabia has one of the world's largest military budgets, so I think people are wondering why has it been so difficult for them to defeat the Houthis?
15: So some of it's just the nature of the Houthis. They're not a conventional army in the sense that many militaries are trained and equipped to deal with. They started as an insurgency and they still behave like one. They are sort of this region's Viet Cong, if you will. But also, you know, the Saudi military, the whole structure of it was built on partnership principally with the United States. And I think this is a moment when they were hoping the United States would get involved in a more muscular way.
13: So about that, is it in the U.S.'s interest to join this latest offensive? Because we heard Saudi Arabia getting help from the U.K. and France, and they have that new defense agreement with Pakistan and Turkey. So what about the U.S.'s interest? Is it there for them to help them?
15: Yeah, clearly the calculation in Washington is it's not. And, you know, and on the one hand, I sort of understand a reluctance to what would seem to be opening another front in a war, just as seemingly the sort of central conflict with the Iranians is petering out. But that said, the Houthis aren't going anywhere. And if you think about it, it's not really just about Saudi or just about oil. Something like a quarter of global container traffic goes through the Red Sea, through the Bab el-Mandeb and up to the Suez Canal. And although the Houthis aren't targeting that now, they're sticking to targeting Saudi ships and Saudi infrastructure. Leaving them in the control that they've had really, I think, poses a danger to global commerce in the long run. It's something that eventually, maybe not now, eventually we're going to have to deal with.
13: You recently wrote a piece titled, Is the U.S. Abandoning Saudi Arabia in Its Moment of Need? So I'm going to throw the question that you posed back at you. Is it?
15: Well, we have had a partnership with Saudi Arabia for decades, not just arms sales, but training, exercises. They're totally knitted into the CENTCOM planning process. That's the U.S. military command that deals with the Middle East. And all of it was geared towards being ready when they're attacked, to be a partner for them when they're attacked. And this is kind of full-on warfare at this point. Their enemies, not just the Iranians, but the Houthis, are striking them in a tenacious way. And I think their hope and expectation that was we were there to help them, and in many ways we're not.
13: Michael Ratney served as a U.S. ambassador to Saudi Arabia during the Biden administration. Ambassador, thanks.
15: Anytime.
2: 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Good morning, Matt Abramovitz here with Sonia Lee, and it is our fall membership drive, but it's not just any day in the fall membership drive. 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
2: 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We heard from Jacob in Ludlow, who says he grew up with NEPM and is happy to support it for the future. 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
1: Russian authorities are telling people to stay calm after a worker at an infectious disease institute in Siberia died. The cause of the illness that killed her is unknown, and that death has led people to speculate about the outbreak of the plague or another very infectious disease. Joining us to talk about where things stand is NPR's Russia correspondent Charles Maines in Moscow. Good morning, Charles.
2: Morning, Lena.
1: So what do we know about what happened?
2: Well, so one thing that's never been disputed, last Tuesday, a 28-year-old female lab worker at an anti-plague research institute in Siberia's Irkutsk region fell ill and died 2 days later. The cause of her death is where things get murky. The head of Russia's consumer health watchdog, a body called Rospotrebnadzor, was dispatched immediately to the area. That's some 2,500 miles from Moscow, and quickly declared this young woman had died from pneumonia of an unknown origin. A follow-on investigation by the agency found no pathogens in this lab worker's body were linked to her work with infectious diseases, nor was there any evidence of other employees that had gotten sick. And so authorities declared the epidemiological environment in the Irkutsk region stable, a position that's been backed by the Kremlin, so kind of case closed.
1: Is that what people there think, case closed?
2: Well, that's the problem. You know, these reassuring statements aren't doing much to calm the public. They're seeing, I want to stress, unconfirmed reports by local media that several hospitals have been placed under quarantine. Why? Well, the reports spoke of concerns about the spread of the pneumonic plague, a potentially deadly airborne disease that is among the areas of study at this Siberian laboratory. Transparency with the Russian government has long been an issue here. So when people see additional measures like videos on social media showing health workers wanding temperature gauges over passengers as they arrive on flights from Irkutsk to Moscow, you know, it sets off alarm bells, particularly after the experience of the COVID pandemic.
1: And what can you tell us about the institute itself, where the lab technician who died was working?
2: Well, for one, it's got a really long name, the Irkutsk Anti-Plague Research Institute of Siberia and the Far East. The institute itself dates back to the Stalinist period. It was founded by the Soviets in the 1930s to monitor strains of dangerous pathogens like anthrax, cholera, and the plague, the latter of which has rolled across Siberia through the millennia. But the institute's work has also been preventative. I mean, it's even partnered with specialists from the U.S., Europe, and China in recent years. So there's nothing here to suggest, at least based on its history, that this is some kind of military biolab or anything of that nature. But again, that hasn't stopped people from speculating.
1: What has the U.S. government said?
2: Well, President Trump has offered to help Russia with any containment efforts if need be. And Secretary of State Marco Rubio struck a similar tone, saying basically, let's wait and see. We're missing the clip, but basically Rubio said we're watching and monitoring this closely, and there's no cause for alarm, but they're going to keep an eye on it. And just one final point, Layla, if by some chance this is the plague, it's worth keeping in mind this is not an unknown pathogen like we saw with COVID-19. In fact, just the opposite. Despite the plague's history and reputation for death, it killed half of Europe in the Middle Ages, after all. You know, the plague can be treated quite effectively today through containment measures and antibiotics if provided in time.
1: That's NPR's Charles Maines in Moscow. Thank you, Charles.
2: Thank you.
3: 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This is 88.5 NEPM, Matt Abramovitz and Sonia Lee. 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
0: And we've got a big two-for-one match in effect right now. 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
2: 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We've got reports from around Western Mass next, including protesters in Springfield demanding an end to the use of flock cameras. Ahead from NEPM News, along with headlines from NPR next. Mostly sunny skies today, chilly with a high in the upper 50s, a frost advisory for tonight, clear skies, low 29. 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
3: Live from NPR News in Washington, I'm Dave Mattingly. Saudi-backed forces in Yemen say they've captured a key port city from the Houthis. NPR's Aya Batraoui says this comes as the Iranian-backed rebels gain ground elsewhere in Yemen's south.
4: Yemenis reached by NPR say the southwestern city of Taiz is now encircled by the Houthis, cutting it off from the government stronghold of Aden. Here's Taiz resident Abdel Basit al-Maghribi. He says prices of fuel and aid have gone up in the city because the road to Aden is blocked, but that the situation inside Taiz is otherwise secured. But as the Houthis gained ground around Taiz, Saudi Arabia says 100 fighter jets were deployed in a new military offensive, and that by nightfall, Yemeni government forces had retaken the port city of Mocha. The Houthis had captured Mocha last month, consolidating control of the Bab al-Mandab Red Sea shipping route. The Iran-backed Houthis say they attacked Saudi oil sites and airports in response. Saudi Arabia says Riyadh Airport and another smaller airport in the south were hit, causing damage. Aya Boltraoui, NPR News, Dubai.
3: This year's Nobel Prize in Physics is being awarded to Francis Hallzon. He's being honored for his research into tiny cosmic particles that offer clues to the evolution of the universe. They're known as neutrinos. Hallzon is affiliated with the University of Wisconsin-Madison. The Nobel stems from his work at the Ice Cube Neutrino Observatory at the South Pole. This is NPR News. The American Academy of Pediatrics is warning unpasteurized milk and other raw dairy foods are unsafe to eat and can cause serious illness, especially for young children and those pregnant or breastfeeding. NPR's Maria Godoy has more.
4: The updated guidance from the AAP calls for a ban on the sale and distribution of raw milk and dairy products, including raw cheeses, because they can cause life-threatening infections. While advocates of raw milk products say they offer health benefits, these claims are not backed by scientific evidence. Unpasteurized dairy products can harbor pathogens like listeria, avian flu, and salmonella. This year, an outbreak of E. coli linked to raw milk cheeses resulted in 13 illnesses, including 8 hospitalizations. More than half of the people sickened were children under 5 years of age. 3 people developed severe kidney damage. Maria Godoy, NPR News.
3: Some Republicans in Tennessee say they want the state to explore more options besides lethal injection for carrying out the death penalty. This follows last week's failed execution of death row inmate Krista Gayle Pike. She was hospitalized after surviving 2 doses of lethal injection for her conviction in a 1995 murder. Most states that have the death penalty use lethal injection as their primary execution method. South Carolina also allows electrocution and a firing squad. I'm Dave Mattingly.
2: Good morning for NEPM News. I'm Carrie Healy. Demonstrators gathered at Springfield City Hall yesterday to demand the city drop its contract for Flock license plate readers, calling the cameras an invasive surveillance tool. The Republican newspaper reports residents raised red flags about privacy risks and out-of-state data sharing. City councilors are now drafting an ordinance to potentially end the contract, with a formal review planned for later this month. To comply with a Supreme Court ruling on free speech, Northampton officials have updated local sign rules and eliminated distinctions between commercial and political displays. The Daily Hampshire Gazette reports the new ordinance caps businesses at 6 ground signs and mandates that illuminated signs be turned off by 11 at night. Vermont officials and advocacy groups are ramping up efforts to remove voting barriers for nursing home residents, people with disabilities, and unhoused individuals ahead of November's election. The VT Digger reports new Green Mountain guidance aims to ensure nursing home staff comfortably assist residents without violating federal standards or infringing on voter rights. This is 88.5 NEPM.
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0: And this is 88.5 NEPM Morning Edition, and good morning to you. Our fall membership drive. I'm so excited to see it end that I'm kind of stumbling over my own words. It is ending tomorrow, and I'm excited about that because we've had a great drive, and the only thing that would make it a little bit better is if we heard from you next, because the drive is going to end in like 24 hours. We're hoping that you'll be part of it before it does at 800-639-8850. I'm Matt Abramovitz, and I'm joined by Sonia Lee.
1: And we have a big 2-for-1 match in effect right now. We have 25 minutes left, and Lawrence and Kathy in North Amherst have offered up this 2-for-1 match. It's your last opportunity. The membership drive, like Matt said, ends tomorrow, but your gift is being matched 2-for-1 right now. We made our last half hour goal. Thank you. Thank you so much. If you haven't yet given, this is your opportunity. 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This is it. The 2-for-1 match. 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
0: Why 23 minutes? 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
6: This is Morning Edition from NPR News. I'm A. Martinez.
7: And I'm Leila Faldin in Portland, Maine, hosting from Maine Public. The midterm elections are 1 month away, and every week until then, my co-hosts and I will take you to people and places in battleground states that will determine the balance of power in this country. Today, we're in Maine, where immigration enforcement here is playing out in ways that echo other places in the country.
8: They're still disappearing a person a day.
7: A person a day?
8: Yeah, yep.
7: At least that's how it feels to Amy Smith, the founder of Healthy Homeworks, describing the ICE presence in her neighborhood of Lewiston, north of Portland, with a large immigrant community. We meet her at her office, where she pulls out a map.
8: This is our map for the work that we do.
7: Okay.
8: Which is basically we do.
7: She describes her work making homeownership attainable for residents here.
8: It's the intersection of the three poorest census tracts in the state. Heavy concentration of immigrants, highest concentration of children under five, very high lead poisoning levels.
7: Smith has lived in this former mill town for years. Today, she says the fear running through her city has never been so palpable, and that's most visible at a nearby daycare. These days, the daycare's curtains are always drawn. Inside, babies and toddlers are taking naps, giving us a chance to talk to staff.
9: Nice to meet you.
10: I'm Leila.
9: Nice to meet you, Leila.
10: Good to see you, honey.
7: 19-year-old H helps run this daycare with her mom. They're asylum seekers from Angola. They ask us to use only their first initials because of how afraid they are of drawing ICE's attention. H says she's anxious every second she's outside the house.
9: You walk fast. You don't walk alone. And if there's a car following you, or you think it's following you, that's when you start to panic.
7: Because it seems quiet outside.
9: It looks quiet because when it started, they started taking people out loud. It was a big mess. Mm-hmm. So they pretended like they stopped. If you're isolated, That's where they're going to take you.
7: Before the ICE surge started in January, the daycare had 32 kids. The parents are mostly immigrants. They got scared. They stopped coming. The daycare also shut down for a few weeks. But then many immigrants had to reemerge.
9: Because we have to work. We have bills. So now we go out, but you have to be alert.
7: Today, only 12 of the kids are back in their care. H and her mom say their family has done everything right, sought asylum, followed the rules, but one of H's siblings was detained by ICE.
10: How many people do you both know that have been detained?
9: Oh, too many. Too many to count.
7: By July, there was a 161% jump of arrests by ICE of people with no criminal records in Maine. That's compared to all of last year. Maine Public analyzed federal data the Deportation Data Project obtained. I ask H and her mom if they feel support from their neighbors. They say yes, from some who've brought them food, taken out their trash, helped with rent, but not everyone supports them. And I heard that in Lewiston and beyond. A woman screaming as she passes the front door of this daycare.
11: And this is daycare. And the people that run this daycare, go kill them.
7: Another yelling out the window at an anti-ICE protest encampment in another city.
10: Let's see a silence.
11: ICE, baby!
10: Okay, you just heard somebody yelling out their window, ICE, ICE, baby, at these protesters.
7: Lewiston business owner Matthew Terry, who says ICE has made things better.
12: ICE made it known that they were coming to Lewiston, and the shootings stopped. Nothing, not a peep, nothing.
7: We head back toward Amy Smith's office, the Lewiston resident who's been helping her neighbors afford homes.
8: It just makes me so sad because the people who are here are working so hard to build a good life. And 3 years ago, they were thriving. And now they're not. These are not the worst of the worst. I don't know of anybody in Lewiston who's been apprehended who is actually a criminal.
7: The way ICE acts with what she sees as casual cruelty and the way that attitude is encouraged between neighbors, that's shaping Amy Smith's vote this year. She says she voted for the Senate Republican incumbent Susan Collins once, some 20 years ago.
8: But since then, have not been a supporter. I think for me, the biggest thing is to make sure that our federal government actually works for us. Mm-hmm. And that the money stops flowing to these ridiculous vanity projects. And there's no reason that we are at war right now. And so the short-sightedness and the rhetoric and the activities and the cuts, it's just disgusting.
7: But she's not only angry at the Republican Party and the president.
8: I completely blame the Democratic Party for Trump being in office again. The minute Biden got elected the first time, they had to figure out who was next. And they just didn't. They just didn't do it.
7: So she says she's watching her neighbors struggle, and she spends every day trying to protect them.
8: So it's really exhausting to be actually doing the hard work, right, for your neighbors, and watching people of privilege take pot shots all day, every day, without any actual facts.
7: Smith doesn't want what happened this summer in another city in Maine, Biddeford, to happen ever again, when ICE shot and killed a 25-year-old Colombian immigrant and father named Joan Sebastian Duran Guerrero during an attempted traffic stop on his way to work. The Department of Homeland Security told NPR that they never said he was the target of ICE agents that day. He leaves behind a 3-year-old daughter, Dulce, and his wife, Carolina Rojas Alvarez. I spoke with her recently at her lawyer's office.
10: What has life been like since that day?
13: Muy difícil.
14: Very difficult. Now I have to face everything alone. And it's even more painful to hear my little girl scream his name, saying, "Papa, where are you?" That's the most painful thing I've had to experience ever since his death, and that I can't bring him back to her.
7: Rojas Alvarez says she wants the man who killed her husband to be held accountable.
10: You have a 3-year-old daughter. I mean, what are you going to do now? What is your plan? Are you going to stay in Maine?
13: Por el momento, sí, mientras.
14: I will, while the investigation is ongoing. But not in the future. In other words, she's not going to study or make a life here.
7: The Trump administration's immigration enforcement has divided and galvanized voters in this country. For some, the heavy-handed approach is exactly what they want in immigration. For others, the months of detentions, deportations, and killings are a sign of just how much the country has strayed from its professed values. those sentiments will go with them into the ballot box. This is NPR News.
0: 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I'm Matt Abramovitz with Sonia Lee.
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1: That's right. And now we're down to 12 contributions, just 12 more people giving in the next 11 minutes. And yes, those gifts are going to be tripled. So this is going to be not going to be a better time to give. The 2-for-1 match is not tomorrow. It is not going to be later on today. This is it. This is your final shot here. 11 minutes to go and just 12 contributions needed. Hey, we heard from Heather in South Hadley, and Heather says, I really appreciate you and all. Thank you for your service. Thank you, Heather. We appreciate it. 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
0: And you think about what that service really entails. 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
16: From Marketplace in Washington, I'm Kimberly Adams. More Americans than ever are questioning the value of higher education. A new survey from Gallup finds that just 31% of adults in the U.S. think a college education is very important. That's the lowest since Gallup first asked that question nearly 50 years ago. Marketplace's Stephanie Hughes looks at what's going on.
17: In the cauldron of ingredients that's led to this loss of trust in higher education, the cost of college is key. So are the loans people take out to cover that cost.
18: Everybody knows somebody who's drowning in debt.
17: Josh Weiner leads the Aspen Institute's College Excellence Program.
18: That difficulty repaying debt is shaping how people feel about the whole system.
17: Another ingredient, says Weiner, many recent college grads have struggled to find work, and their stories resonate with would-be students. Also, says Catherine Hill with the education nonprofit Ithaca SNR, higher ed hasn't worked out for a lot of people. There are more than 43 million adults in the U.S. who started college, may have taken on some debt, but never got a degree.
19: Those people haven't experienced the benefits of going on to higher education, and in many cases, it's probably made them worse off.
17: Top that off with a heavy dollop of worry about what AI is going to do to the labor market, and you end up with the current stew of uncertainty. That's tough for colleges, which are also seeing fewer international students and a dwindling number of young people.
19: I think schools are going to be very challenged in terms of net tuition revenue.
17: Hill says one potential source of new students are the old ones, those millions of people who started college but never finished. I'm Stephanie Hughes for Marketplace.
16: Let's do the numbers. The FTSE in London is up 0.5%. Dow, S&P, and NASDAQ futures are up in the 0.3% to 0.4% range, with the Dow future up 222 points. The 10-year Treasury yield is down at 5.27%.
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1: And we are we are closing down this match. 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
0: In the chaos of so much of what's going on in the country and the world right now, a lot of people are asking, what can I do to make a difference? 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
0: We have a 2-for-1 match in effect right now, but it is not going to last long. 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
0: And it's an exciting moment. 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
20: Welcome to NewsHour from the BBC World Service. I'm Paul Henley. Coming up, tens of thousands of people are on the streets of France demonstrating against the state of the country's schools.
21: The conditions of schooling and classes are terrible. Terrible buildings, lack of teachers, lack of replacement for teachers that are sick, especially in the suburbs.
20: Also on the programme, OpenAI has apologised to Australian politicians, but concerns about artificial intelligence remain.
22: No one seems to be able to answer the bigger question of what is all this for? Why are we rushing
3: so fast into an uncertain future that on the one hand has existential risk and on the other has potential, you know, mass job losses.
20: The former head of Germany's spy services, who's suspected of being a spy, and a Nobel Peace Prize for the physicist who discovered so-called ghost particles at the South Pole, all after this news.
4: BBC News with Emily Thomas. Germany's former intelligence chief, August Hanning, has been arrested on suspicion of espionage. Mr. Hanning led the BND for 7 years until 2005. His lawyer rejects the allegations. Bethany Bell reports.
22: If the suspicions against August Hanning and his aide are confirmed, this would be a scandal of historic proportions. Federal prosecutors say Mr. Hanning is strongly suspected of treasonous espionage and passing on state secrets. They say he was in close contact with a representative of a foreign intelligence service to whom he passed on political information for several years. Investigators didn't say which foreign powers were involved, but German media says the material included sensitive assessments about Iran's nuclear program and the Russian military.
4: There have been clashes between protesters and police in several French cities as nationwide demonstrations take place to call for more investment in schools. Police fired tear gas towards protesters in the southern city of Toulouse, while in Lyon, police said they responded when missiles were thrown at officers. The student protests started last month in Paris and then spread around France. Our correspondent Mark Lowen is in southeastern France.
23: It's been a day of really fluid protests here in Marseille. We've been following the crowds right through the city. There have been thousands of people on the streets here. It's been pretty peaceful, starting and moving through the streets of various parts of the city. And now we've come down to an area where actually the police are further down there. We've walked past huge lines of riot police vehicles, and now another protest has gathered here.
4: A Spanish judge has lifted an arrest warrant for the separatist former head of Catalonia, Carles Puigdemont. It clears the way for his return from exile to Spain ahead of a general election in November. Mr. Puigdemont fled to Belgium to escape arrest linked to him organising a failed bid for Catalan independence in 2017. He'd also been facing accusations of embezzlement, which he denied. Kenya has announced the first confirmed case of Ebola in the country. Officials say the Kenyan citizen displayed Ebola symptoms during isolation and tested positive for the Bundibugyo virus. He's since died. Kenya's health minister, Adan Duale, gave more details.
24: This patient fell ill about a month ago while still in DRC. He traveled from DRC to Kampala by road, then boarded Jambo Jet flight and arrived in Nairobi on Saturday. And he was transported by a relative and a friend directly from JKIA to Nairobi Hospital.
4: The parliament in the German state of Saxony-Anhalt has elected Tobias Rausch of the far-right Alternative for Germany party as speaker. It's the first time since the end of the Second World War a far-right party has held such a post in Germany. You're listening to the latest world news from the BBC.
2: For NEPM News, I'm Carrie Healy. Good morning. Mobile home park residents in Palmer, Massachusetts are gathering for a silent vigil tonight. This follows their new landlord bulldozing a grove of tall pine trees on the property. The Republican newspaper reports tenants say the clear cutting destroyed local wildlife habitat, prompting town conservation officials to step in and review allegations of unpermitted work in protected wetland zones. Local businesses in Holyoke are starting to plan out economic development objectives with recent funding they received from the state. Nate Clifford, co-founder of Cornucopia Health and Wellness Store, says he wants to use the $100,000 grant he got to construct a commercial kitchen in the back of the market.
25: Now we have this opportunity to do this thing that is just so much more grand and so much more in line with our larger mission of serving the community in a full way.
2: And Nairobi Rosa, the executive director of the housing development nonprofit One Holyoke CDC, wants to use the $75,000 grant they received toward building a 30-unit housing project in the Flats neighborhood of Holyoke. She says the total construction costs between $8 and $10 million.
26: We really want the building to look like the people that live there. We're looking at some construction that looks a little bit like Puerto Rico's construction, so we have an architect that's built in Puerto Rico.
2: The 10 businesses who received funding are hoping to put their projects into place within the next year. Former Massachusetts Governors Charlie Baker and Deval Patrick are endorsing Question 3, a ballot initiative that would replace traditional party primaries with an open top two system. The former governors join a growing list of notable figures backing the measure. Leadership in both Massachusetts' major political parties continue to strongly oppose the change. This is 88.5 NEPM at 9:06.
0: And this is the second to last day of the fall membership drive. 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And we are almost at the end of the drive. 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I'm Matt Abramovitz, and that's Sonia Lee.
1: And good morning. We had a terrific last hour. We made our goal. Thank you. Thank you so much. Thanks to Sally in Northfield. We also heard from Denise in Norfolk, Connecticut. Thank you so much. So here we are in the BBC. We have $1,000 to raise in this hour of the BBC. And we know that they're diehard fans of the BBC. We really love the show and appreciate the insight. 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
0: We have an immediate goal of raising $1,000 before 10 o'clock, and that's the way we keep this drive on track. So we're going to end the drive tomorrow. We want to end it on budget, and the way we do that is by hitting these goals hour by hour, day by day. And so in this hour, in these next 52 minutes, we're looking to raise $1,000. You might be in a position to take care of all that with one phone call. You might be in a position to do $10 or $50, whatever the amount suits your budget. It really is about participation. 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
5: Hey, it's Peter Sagal. 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
5: 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Me, I'm going to be out practicing my knuckleball. 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
0: And you are joining a very literary crew. 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
1: 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Here's where we are. We're down to $900 now, $900 to raise by the end of the BBC. 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Keep this momentum going for the morning. You can give at nepm.org or please call 800-639-8850.
20: Hello, welcome to the program. This is NewsHour from the BBC World Service coming to you live from London. I'm Paul Henley. Across France today, the authorities are anticipating more violent clashes with the police, given the scale and nature of public demonstrations by people demanding more investment in the country's schools. Big crowds have gathered in all the major cities, around 86 to 100,000 people, according to the government. They're protesting against a lack of teachers, classroom overcrowding, and run-down school buildings. And since the demonstration started last month, they have gathered pace. Joanna is a student protesting today in Marseille.
8: We are protesting for better conditions of learning for our students, high schoolers, and even like under, because the conditions of schooling and classes, they are terrible. Terrible buildings, lack of teachers, lack of replacement for teachers that are sick, especially in the suburbs. We don't have enough teachers to learn, basically to learn. We, the media, are showing a lot of violent protests, but they don't show the response of the police, which is very, very aggressive. And they don't show enough the message of the students, which is better conditions, basically.
20: The BBC's Nick Beek sent this report from the city of Lyon.
9: Firefighters have turned up here because a bin's been set alight. All the students here are protesting, and this is a scene that's replicated in lots of parts of the country today. If you talk to these students, they say they want a lot more investment in their education. They say the classrooms are crumbling, that there's far too many pupils crammed in, and they want this to change. This fire's now been put out, but the fire is burning across this country. Pupils here say they're willing to come out again, if needs be, because they really want this to change.
20: And we hope to hear live soon from our correspondent in Paris. Students, parents and union representatives are demonstrating today. And for the first time from today, unions outside the education sector have been getting involved. Agathe Le Berdaire is Deputy Secretary General of the CGT union that represents engineers, managers and technical professionals.
10: The CGT has sympathy for students protesting because their demands have been really clear and very legitimate from the start. They have started this protest around the 20th of September, and all of their demands are very legitimate. They ask for better schooling conditions. They ask for better classrooms that allow them to be warm in the winter, fresh and cool in the summer, which was not the case 4 months ago. They had to go through exams in very, very hard conditions. They're also asking to have more teachers because classes are packed right now. They usually have more than 30 kids in the classrooms, and also a lack of teacher that they're facing. Some of students are missing 3, 4, 5 months of one class for an entire year, which really threatens their ability to pass their exams and learn better. So all of these demands are very, very legitimate, but also we have been, as a union, very shocked with the reaction that we've seen from the police in front of the gatherings, in front of schools. We believe that students have a right to protest, have a right to debate, have a right to organize and to demonstrate. And until now, this right has been threatened by the police and the way the government is dealing with this mobilization.
7: Now, many of the problems that you spelled out that are undoubtedly facing these students will be familiar to high school students in many, many developed countries across the world, including most of the rest of Europe. Why do you think that facing exactly the same problems, the French students are much more proactive, more verbal?
10: I think there really is a lot of anger right now in this country. Wages are not going up, so their parents are facing intense inflation, and the firms do not want to raise wages at this moment. We also see the government trying to take money out of pensioners, so their own grandparents are also facing a critical social situation. And what happened is also that their own teachers have been fighting for better working conditions in the last few years.
7: Isn't a fundamental problem here that France isn't as rich a country as it once was, and that the same goes for many Western European countries in particular, that it has been perhaps living beyond its means, that its students are facing identical problems to elsewhere, its university students are in fact privileged compared to those in Britain and the United States saddled with vast debt?
10: Well, France is still the second economy in Europe, and what we have seen is that the lack of public money also comes from the fact that we have been spending public money on big firms. Firms like Total Energy, which is the firm responsible right now for the raise of prices in terms of access to fuel, has been getting public money in order to help them be a huge firm, a huge multinational. Firms like L'Oréal, like Sanofi, all of those firms that have been giving their shareholders a lot of money those last few months have also been getting some public spendings. And you cannot give money at the same time to massive multinational and to public school. It's not possible. So this is also the limit we're facing. We need a budget that is going to answer to social issues in France. We need a budget that really allows workers and their children and their parents to be able to live well.
7: Agathe Le Berdaire, who is from France's CGT union. So what is the French government's response to the protests that seem to be growing still? Sabrina Roubache is the minister responsible for vocational training and education and apprenticeship in France. I spoke to her shortly before we came on air and asked her if the protesters' concerns were legitimate.
11: Yes, absolutely. You know, I told this, I'm out in field to listen to our young people and to bring answers to their demands, which are legitimate. I told this yesterday on TV show. Today, once again, we are seeing that very strong turnout, really. This is the truth. We are around maybe 100,000, you know, people mobilized. We must listen to what our young people are telling us. It's very important about school schedules and higher education. And I think that when it comes to their future, they are anxious. It's normal. You know, growing up is hard. We have to understand that they are young.
7: Some of the students are telling us that it's more fundamental than this. Their schools are falling apart. There aren't enough teachers. They're being taught in freezing and boiling conditions. It's just all too much. You accept that?
11: Of course, because, you know, I'm a mummy. My daughter, she is, you know, in high school, public high school. And I know what I'm talking about.
7: Okay, some of the protesters also say that the police are cracking down on them too hard. Yeah. Is that a legitimate complaint too?
11: No, you know, we are in front of a kind of very high violence from the young people. We cannot ask to our police officers, you know, to say and to make nothing in front of a lot of violence.
7: Are you simultaneously addressing the concerns of members of the French public who aren't demonstrating, who are scared, who think this has got out of control, that there is violence on the streets of France and is not acceptable?
11: It's not acceptable. okay, for the young people, because I'm scared for them, for the young people. It's why I asked to the parents yesterday, keep your child, your children at home. I think that we have to be responsible.
7: Why do you think today's high school and university students have it harder than you did, for instance, when you were their age?
11: You know, I think that they have so many things to tell us. They are tell us that we are anxious about the future. We are in France. We are a very great country. I want that the young people can understand that we are lucky. We have high school free, university free, the school free, the health is free in France. We have something, you know, so many things positives if we can compare with other countries.
7: Maybe the problem here is that the good things that French people have in modern life are simply not sustainable anymore. They're too expensive for a country that isn't as rich as it was.
11: You know, we are talking about one country, maybe the only country in the world, when you can find everything free. Okay? I repeat, your university is free. You don't have to pay to go to university. You don't have to pay to go to school. Elementary. We are talking about one country, maybe the only country in the world, when you can find everything free. Okay? I repeat, your university is free. You don't have to pay to go to university. You don't have to pay to go to school.

0: in the world, okay? And I cannot let everyone tell that our country is the bad of the world, because it's false. But we have to maybe enhance so many things for our young people.
1: That was French Government Minister Sabrina Aubache. The protests continue across France. Let's go live to Hugh Schofield, who's our correspondent in Paris. Hugh, what is the situation vis-à-vis the protests there?
2: Well, I'm just off the Place de la République, the traditional gathering ground of the French left, and there's a very, very large gathering of students there now. I've come away because there's no connectivity, there's so many people. They're moving down on their route towards the Place de la Nation. The atmosphere is very, very happy, exhilarated. A lot of adults there too, a lot of teachers, a lot of parents there expressing their support for the students, and a lot of police too, of course, but so far no sign of any trouble. As I say, the mood just very, very upbeat. A lot of sloganizing, anti-police, anti-government, anti-far right, and rather less of more money for schools. It's quite political, shall we say.
1: And more widely across French society, where does public opinion fall on this, do you think, and the state of the protests?
2: No one is going to disagree with the teenagers on their grievances. Everyone is going to say that they agree about, problems in schools, lack of resources and so on. I mean, that is par for the course now in France. People complain about the health system for the same reasons. But as the minister was pointing out there, I think people in France do tend to forget this all comes absolutely free in France. And I think these questions you're putting to her about the sustainability of it all are very pertinent. The fact is that the markets are watching France very closely, and they do not want to see hints of, once again, the state coffers opening up to bail out situations like this, to which, of course, the left argues, as you heard from the other person from the CGT, yes, there is money, though, if only we raised it where it is, i.e. in the dividends of the big multinationals. It's the core of the problem. Which side of the economic debate do you stand on?
1: Many thanks, Hugh, our correspondent in Paris. Live there, Hugh Schofield, you're with the BBC World Service and NewsHour.
3: 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I'm Matt Abramovitz with Sonia Lee.
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3: So let me sharpen the focus a little bit. Funding the future of NEPM does take replacing those federal funds and getting more local support. But right now, we're looking for $700. 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Now, you might be in a position to do all of that. 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
0: And we heard from Al listening in Wilbraham. Also, thank you to John in Florence. 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
2: BBC News with Emily Thomas. Germany's former foreign spy chief, August Hanning, has been arrested on suspicion of espionage and attempting to pass state secrets to a foreign power. He led the agency for 7 years until 2005. German media reports say the material includes sensitive assessments on Iran's nuclear program and Russia's military. Police and protesters have clashed in several French cities as nationwide demonstrations take place to call for more investment in schools. In Toulouse, police fired tear gas at demonstrators. Hundreds of schools across the country remain closed. Kenya has announced the first confirmed case of Ebola in the country. The patient, a Kenyan citizen, arrived from the Democratic Republic of Congo through Uganda over the weekend and has since died. Zambia says it will sign a new health agreement which does not include a contentious clause of sharing patient data with the US government. The health ministry also denied it would give Washington access to critical materials. The head of the EU Commission, Ursula von der Leyen, says attacks on civilian shipping in the Black Sea are unacceptable. She made her comments after Bulgaria's prime minister said two merchant ships were hit by drones on Tuesday. Indonesia says it will halt a project that was set to clear several thousand square kilometres of land for rice production. The programme was launched to reduce reliance on imports, but Indonesia says it's now reached rice self-sufficiency. Thousands of customers of the British fashion retailer ASOS have reported receiving a push notification from its app claiming its system had been hacked. ASOS has not yet commented. And items from the personal archive of the influential American film director Stanley Kubrick are going to auction for the first time. Among the lots are the blue dresses worn by the twins in the 1980s horror film The Shining. Public viewing starts next week. And that's the latest world news from the BBC.
3: Welcome back to NewsHour. Now, picture, if you can, a grand piano. Now, keep the keyboard exactly where it should be, but turn the rest of the instrument vertically so the strings are going straight up and are directly in front of you when you play. That is what has been created by a concert pianist who often plucks the strings during performances, as well as playing the keys. Sarah Nichols told my colleague Katie Razzle why she changed the piano's shape.
4: I was leaning inside the grand piano because the sounds that you can make by plucking the strings or strumming or finding a harmonic are really amazing, but they're very uncomfortable to reach. Somebody once said it looks like a car mechanic going under the bonnet of a car.
5: And how common is it, Sarah, to, as a concert pianist, to be doing that, to be playing rather than just playing the keys, actually also leaning in to effectively pluck the strings?
4: Well, you'd be surprised. I was being asked to do it a lot because I was specialising in contemporary classical music. It was first written for in 1916 to play inside the piano. So it's been going on a long time. People like John Cage have made it very famous. Lots of people do it now, young composers. It's got heritage, and that was the first problem. But there was another problem as well. The pianos are heavy. The piano strings have 20 tons of tension, and that's the equivalent of two London buses. It's a lot of tension, and it's held with this cast iron, which was patented 200 years ago. Cars change, buildings change, pianos don't change. And so that set me off on a quest to see if I could make a lighter piano.
5: And what have you made it out of? What's the ingredients?
4: The main ingredient is carbon fiber, which is light and strong. We're still testing it and improving it. What I can play for you today is a few sounds on my earlier prototype, which is actually a hacked piano from 1913.

0: I experience it as a sort of orchestra of piano, right? Because you can make so many different colors. But it's really important to say that the piano I'm developing is perfectly well designed to simply play normal repertoire on it. You can sit down and play Beethoven, and that's really fine. For me, what's exciting is making a musical instrument means that I'm giving people a tool to play their own favorite music, and that's amazingly exciting.
1: Do you think it'll catch on? Because clearly, lots of people don't have pianos for cost reasons, but you can get a secondhand one really cheaply now, because the main reason I think people don't have them is because they take up so much room. And maybe yours will take up less room.
0: That's exactly it. It's the sound of a grand in the footprint of an upright, and a piano that you can carry up the stairs.
2: Sarah Nichols there on the new standing grand piano that she's invented.

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0: And that is an ongoing battle, right? 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
0: 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The web address to give is nepm.org. And I do want to say for everyone who's given so far on this drive, thank you so much.
3: This is NewsHour from the BBC World Service. I'm Paul Henley. A senior executive at OpenAI has apologized to an Australian parliamentary committee after an artificial intelligence model it designed gained unauthorized access to government websites or hacked them during testing. The incident in June targeted Australia's healthcare portal, but authorities weren't alerted until weeks later. It made headlines globally because it was the first known hack of any government website by AI. Jason Kwon, the firm's chief strategy officer, said the response should have been handled better and that he was committed to rebuilding trust.
4: Our response here again was not good enough, and that we should have informed the impacted parties much sooner in the process. The reasoning for why that did not happen is we wanted to understand more of the facts before we spoke to the impacted parties. But because of the novelty of this situation, I think we have learned our lesson that it is better to inform, even with partial information, to let parties know that something has occurred, and to also make sure that we're going through all the right channels so that multiple members and aspects of government are informed of what's happening in the situation.
3: Well, Australia is one of 20 countries currently calling for collective regulation of artificial intelligence. The heads of OpenAI and Anthropic have both declined requests to appear before the same Australian parliamentary committee. Joe Briskey is from the governing Labour Party in Australia and is chair of that committee. She's been giving me her reaction to the apology.
5: I think it was very important that OpenAI make that apology to the Australian people. They did so in writing during the week or a week or so ago, and to do so again in person today, I think was important. What happened was utterly unacceptable, both in terms of the agent that accessed some government pages, but also importantly, how long it took for them to let us know about it.
3: But beyond it being important, I suppose the big questions are, do you believe it will not happen again? Or do you believe if it happened again, they'd deal with it entirely differently?
5: That is the evidence that they provided us today. They did talk through with the committee what they have done to change their processes, both by how they train their models, what safety measures, what other redundancies they're now putting in place, including external people to check. And also, importantly, they've committed to us that they have changed the way in which they will notify should they find out this has happened again. That is important. And ultimately, you know, they tell us, but we've got to see it in action.
3: That was Joe Briskey, chair of the Australian Parliamentary Committee, sounding somewhat reassured by the evidence she heard today. Not everyone on the committee, though, feels the same. David Pocock is an independent senator, and he's been giving me his reaction.
6: Clearly, OpenAI is in damage control mode. They do seem genuinely sorry. You know, I think you take that with a grain of salt, given some of the concerns we've heard about the culture there, and you know, the fact that they knew about this before they met with our Deputy Prime Minister, and you know, no one felt the need to tell them in that meeting. So sure, they've apologized, but I think there's clearly a lot of work for them to do. I don't think that makes up for all the concerns that are being raised around safety and this sort of race amongst the AI labs and what that means for all of us.
3: Share your concerns. What are they exactly, if this is a sign of them, their hack?
6: You've got, on the one end, the existential risk that we are now hearing people who are leaving these labs talking about. We've had people like Jeffrey Hinton and others talking about for many years now, to impacts on the job market and what that's going to mean for countries like Australia. We have these US tech companies here who do some really good business and pay basically next to no tax. You know, Microsoft is paying 1.39% tax on revenue here in Australia. I think Google's the best of them at just under 3.4% tax. So it's not like we're going to have something to tax to replace all of the personal income tax that we're losing, let alone all the you know, people who are potentially out of work. And no one seems to be able to answer the bigger question of what is all this for? Why are we rushing so fast into an uncertain future that on the one hand has existential risk and on the other has potential, you know, mass job losses?
3: Okay, but one issue at a time, surely. Your beef with artificial intelligence is much greater than to do with this particular hack. You seem like you want to take on the industry as a whole.
6: Well, I think they've got a lot to answer for. This industry is built off human works, and I think there's some very serious questions around copyright, and that's one of the big ones I've been grappling with and asking about in this committee. You know, these US tech companies claim fair use in the US. There are, we were told, 130 plus court cases challenging that in the US. I think they've won the first two, but there are many, many more to come. And they are trying to get the Australian government to find a workaround to our copyright laws so that they can train AI models here. And that would set a global precedent. And I think that's really worrying, both as a country, what that means for us, willing to throw our creatives and all of their work under the bus just to host these big AI data training centers. But I think, you know, globally, what it says about us as people, it doesn't sit right with me. And nothing I've heard from them really adds up. One of the things that we hear is obviously this is, you know, the most incredible technology. These are some of the biggest private companies in the history of the world now. And yet they're telling us that it's just too hard to strike deals with copyright holders, despite copyright holders being set up very well through collecting institutions to do exactly that. They simply do not want to negotiate.
3: The man from OpenAI, Jason Kwon, said that it was important to re-establish trust with the Australian public. Is that important? The chair of your committee said that Australians were early adopters of new technology and that they were open to this.
6: Yeah, I think you'll find Aussies are both early adopters but also very sceptical, and I think that's healthy. I think we should have a big dose of scepticism with these big US tech companies, and I think particularly in the, you know, global political climate where you have a sector that is asking for regulation, doesn't seem capable of actually regulating itself. And then you've got President Trump basically saying no regulation, just, you know, let it rip and we'll sign a piece of paper and continue on. And I think we should all be concerned about that. And I would love to see the Australian government working with like-minded middle powers around the world to really push the US and push China to do better.
3: That was Australian Independent Senator David Pocock, who's a committee member, who heard that apology today from OpenAI after OpenAI models gained unauthorised access to government websites back in June. Now, when Britain's last Prime Minister, Keir Starmer, resigned this summer, he said he was doing so for the sake of the governing Labour Party and its future. This Thursday, there will be a by-election in his old constituency of Holborn and St Pancras in central London. It has now become a battleground for the British left because the Greens and the Labour Party are leading the polls there, with Green Party leader Zach Polanski seeking election there himself. It is a high-risk, potentially high-reward strategy for the Greens, as under the new Prime Minister, Andy Burnham, the governing Labour Party has been enjoying quite a big revival. This week's vote will put his popularity to the test, Zach Polanski's, that is. Here's the BBC's Eve Webster reporting from London.
7: I think almost everyone I'm talking to sees this as me going up against the Labour government.
8: That's Zach Polanski, leader of the left-wing environmentalist Green Party. I'm meeting him in a gay bar in central London's Camden Town, part of the Holborn and St Pancras constituency. It's here that he's seeking election as a Member of Parliament. But for him, this election is far more than this central London neighbourhood. It's a statement on the British left as a whole.
7: The next election, the most powerful vote anyone can make, is a genuine left-wing vote to keep Labour in check, to push them in the right direction. And if they're not willing to go in the right direction, then the Green Party eventually will replace the Labour Party.
8: Polanski has been leader of the party for just over a year, and in his relatively short tenure, the party has enjoyed some real wins. They've attracted voters with policies on rent control, climate change, and their condemnation of the State of Israel. Taking inspiration from New York Mayor Zoran Mamdani, they've campaigned heavily on social media, often in foreign languages.
9: Greens, Kay Pressure say, Labour nay.
8: But Polanski's leadership has not been without controversy. The party has been marred by accusations of anti-Semitism. Last weekend, the Greens passed a motion declaring Zionism as a form of racism. Israel called this a clear anti-Semitic text, banning Polanski from the country. It has also garnered criticism from the British left too, with the government's communities secretary saying the motion crosses a line and is rightly being condemned across the political spectrum. Polanski, who is Jewish himself, did not participate in this vote, but has said that there is no tolerance for anti-Semitism within his party. While Polanski and other candidates are campaigning in Holborn and St Pancras, new Prime Minister Andy Burnham has been outlining his vision for Britain.
10: The United Kingdom my dad represented is the one I believe in, a union of nations.
8: This emotive speech earned praise from across the political spectrum. But will this translate to votes? Here's political analyst and local resident Peter Kellner.
11: The reason why the Labour Party kicked out Keir Starmer was because Labour was very unpopular. Andy Burnham comes along and his offer to his party is, I can go back and reconstruct a Labour election-winning coalition. A large part of reconstructing the Labour-winning coalition is that he appeals more to the disgruntled people on the left who've gone to other parties. And Holborn and St Pancras, that means the Greens.
8: The Greens and Labour are far from the only parties campaigning in Holborn and St Pancras, with candidates from the centrist Liberal Democrats, the right-wing Conservatives and the right-wing Reform Party seeking election too. You can find the full list on the BBC website. It's worth noting that first, many voters use by-elections to cast protest votes against the government. Second, this constituency is far from typical. Standing here in the heart of this constituency between St Pancras and King's Cross Station, where you can catch the Eurostar and the Hogwarts Express, you can see just how varied this area is. I can see the Google headquarters and some of the most expensive properties in London, but only a short walk away is one of London's largest council estates. Around 43% of people living here are in social housing. Compare that to the national average of 16%. It's also a very diverse constituency with a lot of students and religious minorities who care deeply about the war in Gaza. The Labour Foreign Secretary Ed Miliband has recently announced changes to the UK's relationship with Israel. For example, the UK will place sanctions on the Israeli settlements in the occupied West Bank. I've just met with the Labour candidate for this by-election, Sagal Abdiwali. She says these announcements have gone down well with people on the doorstep and have possibly brought them back to Labour when they otherwise might be going green on this issue.
12: I came to this country when I was 6 years old, my family from Somalia. We came here as refugees, and when we first came here, it was charity organisations and local council services that really worked together to make us feel settled and welcome.
8: Losing this Labour stronghold to the Greens would put a considerable dampener on the Burnham honeymoon period for Labour. But if the Greens fail to build on their recent wins, it could be a sign that left-wing voters are returning to the Labour fold.
3: The BBC's Eve Webster reporting from the former Prime Minister's constituency in central London. You're with the BBC World Service. This is NewsHour.
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1: And good morning. It has been a terrific morning. We made the hour's goal. Thank you so much to Patricia in Templeton, says, I just love NEPM. Great station. Also, Amy from Hollins says, we love what you guys do. Thank you so much, Amy and Patricia. So we made the hour's goal, but you know what? 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
0: So we have 3 minutes left in this hour, and we're hoping that you will be one of the next five people to become a member. 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
0: Sonia reminded us of a pretty dark moment, right, when federal funding was clawed back last year after more than 60 years of service. 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
0: We are having a great morning so far. I love that Luca in Cummington said, good, clean, fun. You know, you don't usually say that about the news, but you know what, Luca? I'm with you. This is a good, fun radio station. 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
14: Live from NPR News in Washington, I'm Corva Coleman. Stocks opened higher this morning as the Commerce Department reported the U.S. trade deficit widened in August. NPR's Scott Horsley reports the Dow Jones Industrial Average rose about 350 points in early trading.
15: The nation's trade gap widened nearly 14% in August to just under $106 billion. Exports and imports both rose during the month, but imports rose faster. President Trump has tried to narrow the trade deficit by imposing double-digit taxes on imported goods, but imports continue to climb. Imports from China were higher in August than they were a year ago. Oil prices have inched lower, with the international benchmark dropping below $100 a barrel. Retail gasoline and diesel prices showed little change overnight. And the $81 billion merger of Skydance Paramount and Warner Brothers Discovery is now official. Scott Horsley, NPR News, Washington.
14: Germany's former Foreign Intelligence Agency chief has been arrested on suspicion of treasonous espionage. A former high-ranking agency aide has also been arrested. As Esme Nicholson reports from Berlin, prosecutors have not yet commented on whether the men were spying for a foreign actor.
16: Germany's federal prosecutor's office says August Hanning will be brought before a federal judge on charges that include treasonous espionage and attempted treason. Hanning, now 80, served as the head of Germany's foreign intelligence agency, known as the BND, between 1998 and 2005. Officers have also arrested a current intelligence officer named only as Manfred D for allegedly aiding and abetting attempted treason and treasonous espionage. The aide is suspected of providing the intelligence agency's former chief with thousands of classified documents in exchange for money. Hanning then allegedly used this information for his private consultancy work. For NPR News, I'm Esme Nicholson in Berlin.
14: Israel's defense minister says its military is on high alert ahead of the three-year anniversary of the October 7th Hamas-led attack. That's as a ceasefire has been declared in Gaza for nearly a year, despite ongoing Israeli strikes, as NPR's Kat Lonsdorf reports.
17: Israeli Defense Minister Israel Katz put out a warning ahead of the October 7th anniversary, saying that Israeli intelligence indicated that Hamas is planning to carry out attacks against Israeli forces in Gaza. He said that if such attacks occur, quote, Hamas and the population of Gaza will pay a heavy price beyond proportion. The statement comes just a day after Katz claimed Israel still intends to, quote, eliminate 2,000 members of Hamas who carried out the October 7th assault. It's been nearly a year since a ceasefire was declared in Gaza, which has still seen near daily deadly Israeli strikes on Palestinians. Israeli Prime Minister Benjamin Netanyahu has vowed to continue targeting anyone involved in the 2023 attack. Kat Lonsdorf, NPR News, Tel Aviv.
14: You're listening to NPR News from Washington. Both Pakistan and Turkey say they will send troops to Saudi Arabia. It's part of their new defense pact. Pakistan announced the news yesterday, saying a retired Pakistani military officer would lead the effort. It's not yet clear how many troops will be deployed. This comes as Saudi-backed forces in neighboring Yemen battle Houthi rebels. Both sides have claimed attacks on each other. An American citizen who was shot and wounded by Border Patrol agents in Chicago is now suing the government. Marimar Martinez, a teacher's assistant, was shot several times. She alleges the shooting was not justified and the agents were never in danger. The agents first claimed she used her vehicle to hit them, but the charges against her were later dropped. Televangelist Jim Baker has died. NPR's Jason DeRose reports he was 86 years old.
18: Jim Baker began working at the Christian Broadcasting Network in the late 1960s, eventually hosting the evangelical talk show The 700 Club. In the early 1970s, he and his wife Tammy Faye Baker helped create the Trinity Broadcasting Network and a show of their own called the PTL Club. PTL stood for Praise the Lord.
19: Greater is he that is in you, right? In me? then he that's in the world, the sun, will shine again.
18: In 1987, two scandals, one involving sexual misconduct and one involving financial fraud, brought down Baker's ministry. But by 2007, he'd returned to the airwaves, hosting The Jim Baker Show from Branson, Missouri. Jason DeRose, NPR News.
14: And I'm Korva Coleman, NPR News, from Washington.
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21: This is 88.5 NEPM. Sunny skies today with a high near 60 degrees. Tonight clear with a frost advisory across a large part of western Mass, a low near 29. We'll see sun tomorrow, high 66.
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0: This is 1A. I'm Jen White. If you live in the U.S., the weather you get this winter, whether that's flooding, drought, or a mild dry stretch, could be shaped by a patch of ocean thousands of miles away. That's where forecasters say a very strong El Nino weather pattern is building. It's already been given the nickname Godzilla El Nino. NOAA forecasters put the odds above 90% that it becomes very strong and about 75% that it surpasses every El Nino on record since 1950. It all begins with the warming of ocean water. Last week, a key stretch of the Central Pacific Ocean recorded its highest temperature ever, a warning of what's to come. The likely effects vary worldwide: droughts, flooding, heat waves, and higher food prices. Our panel here to tell us more about what's happening and what to expect are from Atlanta, Rick Knapp. He's a hurricane expert at the Weather Channel and the former director of NOAA's National Hurricane Center. Rick, welcome back to the program.
1: Hi, thank you for having me today.
0: And joining us from Berkeley, California is economist Tama Carlton. She's the faculty head of research at the University of Chicago's Climate Impact Lab. She's also an assistant professor at UC Berkeley. Tama, welcome.
2: Thanks so much for having me.
0: And we want to hear from you. What questions do you have about El Nino? Do you remember the effects of past ones? Our email is 1a@wamu.org. Now, there's a lot of talk about El Nino right now, but Tama, it'd be helpful just to hear some of the basics. What exactly is El Nino?
2: Yeah, so El Nino, it comes about from a weakening of the trade winds. What are the trade winds? We have these winds that normally are pushing water and air from the eastern Pacific towards the western Pacific. So that's moving warm water towards Indonesia, Papua New Guinea. Colder water then comes back up towards the other side of the Pacific. And what happens in an El Nino is that wind pattern weakens, and that warm water, like you just mentioned, moves back towards the equatorial Pacific, towards the coast of Peru and Ecuador. Because of how that connects with the global atmosphere, that has reverberations across the entire globe. The impacts of this are some regions facing drought conditions, some places facing flooding conditions, and almost everywhere getting hotter temperatures. We estimate that over the next 6 months, we're going to see about 44% increase in the extreme heat days that tend to really threaten human health and livelihoods.
0: Rick, do scientists know why this year's El Nino is predicted to be so strong?
1: Oh, that is a big topic of research, because we are yet to see the entire event unfold. We are on pace to be the strongest El Nino that we have on record since 1950, a little bit ahead of the 1997 and the 2015 events. But it remains to be seen, just how strong, how long lasting it is. But in many ways, it is already record setting, not just in the magnitude of how above average the sea surface temperatures are in the central and eastern Pacific, but what the atmospheric response has been, with not yet having a hurricane in the Atlantic basin at all, which is a first.
0: So some refer to this as the Godzilla El Nino, as we mentioned. But Tama, how do you measure its magnitude in scientific terms? Is there a standardized scale like we have with earthquakes or tornadoes?
2: Yes, sorry, I wasn't sure that was directed to me. Yes, so there are multiple metrics that we use to measure the intensity of the event. Usually that comes from measuring the temperature anomaly in this equatorial band of temperature across the Pacific Ocean. I'm an economist. I study how this event impacts human lives around the world. When we think about how our lives are going to be affected by this event, I turn to metrics like excess heat for the average human around the world. So what we're projecting is that for the average person globally, you're looking at about 1.2 degrees Celsius or over 2 degrees Fahrenheit of warming over the next 6 months that individuals will face around the world.
0: Now, sea levels are expected to rise by half a foot or more in Southern California and to stay high for months. Mark Merrifield is a leading expert and director of the Center for Climate Change Impacts and Adaptation at the Scripps Institute of Oceanography. He says it's highly probable that California will soon witness its highest sea level levels ever recorded. And something called a Kelvin wave is driving this. Rick, what is a Kelvin wave and how does it raise the ocean along the California coast?
1: Well, these are different propagations of energy in the ocean that go from the West Pacific to the East Pacific, but at a much different speed. Now, that those sorts of waves happen within an El Nino year. They can come and go. El Nino is a phenomenon, as you've already heard, that switches between El Nino and La Nina every couple or few or several years. And so we're going to have the El Nino for the entire winter. Other factors can cause some ups and downs in how the ocean and atmosphere are behaving. But the key driver is going to be the El Nino. That is, you know, already dramatically affected the Atlantic hurricane season being way below average, the central and eastern Pacific hurricane season being extraordinarily busy, above average. The state of Hawaii already been directly struck by two hurricanes, and it has a definite impact on places like California in the winter time because the jet stream will come all the way across the Pacific and go right into California, and it will be a stormy time throughout the winter.
0: Tama, anything to add? I mean, we're speaking to you from California.
2: Yeah, this week we've had heat warnings across Southern California, Los Angeles, San Diego. I'm up here in the Bay Area, no air conditioning. It's been very, very hot. So we're already seeing heat conditions. And then in anticipation of the flooding events that Rick just mentioned, our governor has actually already issued an emergency warning to try to help prepare for the flooding and stormwater drainage issues that are likely to unfold over the coming winter. So we're doing what we can to prepare both for the heat and for the flooding that's likely to hit us here in California.
0: Rick, why does warm water in the Pacific make it harder for storms to form in the Atlantic? Like you said, the Atlantic has been quiet this season.
1: Yeah, it's because of the atmospheric response to the El Nino. When you have this widespread area of way above average sea surface temperatures in the central and eastern Pacific equatorial regions, that tends to cause the atmosphere to want to go up. That warm water warms the air and you get a lot more thunderstorm activity, and that causes a lot more of the storms and hurricanes to form in the central and eastern Pacific. But once that air goes up and once those storms and thunderstorms form, that air has to go somewhere after it goes up, and it goes outward from away from the central and eastern Pacific in the form of an enhanced jet stream going from the eastern Pacific across the Caribbean. The Caribbean Sea region is where you get the strongest response in the atmosphere to El Nino, with a lot of strong upper-level winds that tear apart thunderstorms that are trying to develop into Atlantic depressions, storms, and hurricanes. So the Caribbean, as in many other past very strong El Nino years, has been shut down with regard to tropical storms and hurricanes this year. So it's mainly wind shear, the strengthening of winds with height that causes the inability of the Caribbean region to cause tropical storms and hurricanes to form. But that doesn't mean you can't get any. And in most of these very strong El Nino years before this one, we've had one or two major hurricanes and a few other storms. Now, the Gulf has had three named storms this year and three landfalls, and we have the possibility of a storm developing in the next couple of days in the Gulf. Could that become a hurricane? That's at least one of the possibilities. So the presence of El Nino does not mean you cannot get any storms or hurricanes on the Atlantic side, but it lessens them, especially in the terms of the number of major hurricanes and especially the activity in the Caribbean.
0: Well, one of you wanted to weigh in.
3: My name is Thibault. I live in New Orleans, Louisiana, and our weather is definitely changing here. In regards to El Nino, we have had a weaker hurricane season, no real depressions. There's one in the Gulf right now. But overall, the past couple of years, the weather patterns has definitely changed. It's still hot. It's gotten a little bit cooler this week, but the last week temperatures were, feels like in the hundreds, and it's definitely a result of climate change. And El Nino is helping us with hurricanes, but I feel like other weather patterns around the world are definitely dramatically suffering.
0: Thanks for that call. We want to hear what you're seeing where you live. Email us at 1A@WAMU.org. This El Nino began forming in early summer. Rick, do we know how long it will last or when it will peak?
1: Well, if you look at the history of El Nino events, and especially these very strong El Nino events, it's pretty common for them to start in the spring or the winter prior to when they then peak as we go through the fall and into the winter time. So, for example, in 2015, the last really strong El Nino of this magnitude, it peaked in the December-January timeframe, and then it waned as we got into late spring, early summer. Now, sometimes they last into midsummer, and because this one is particularly strong, it might last into midsummer, but it would probably peak over the wintertime, last until at least the spring, maybe early summer.
0: We're talking with Rick Knapp. He's an on-camera meteorologist at the Weather Channel and former director of NOAA's National Hurricane Center. Also with us, economist Tama Carlton. She's the faculty head of research at the Climate Impact Lab at the University of Chicago and an assistant professor at UC Berkeley. Still ahead, California is preparing for the Super El Nino. It declared a state of emergency ahead of the winter storm season. We'll talk with the person leading the state's response. I'm Jen White. This is 1A.

0: From Holyoke to the Berkshires, we've got stories of Latino neighbors across Western Massachusetts. In NEPM's new video series, Latinos de Aquí, you'll meet somebody new every episode. In English y en español, follow us on Instagram or watch Portraits of Latinos de Aquí on YouTube.
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3: 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And from Strawberry.me, whose career coaches offer professional support to help people get unstuck, gain clarity, and move forward, whether advancing in a current role or choosing a new direction altogether. More at strawberry.me/public. 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
4: This is 1A. I'm Jen White. El Niño is a naturally recurring phenomenon returning every 2 to 7 years. It begins with the warming of the Pacific Ocean and shifts weather patterns around the world. The last one was in 2024, and now El Niño is back, this time with a monster-sized nickname, Godzilla El Niño. That's because forecasters predict it could be the strongest on record. We're learning more from Rick Knapp, hurricane expert at the Weather Channel and former director of NOAA's National Hurricane Center, and Tama Carlton. She's the faculty head of research at the Climate Impact Lab at the University of Chicago and an assistant professor of agricultural and resource economics at UC Berkeley. We want to hear from you, too. What are you seeing in the weather patterns where you live? What questions do you have about El Niño? Email us at 1a@wamu.org. We got this question from Jim in Nebraska, who says, on September 30th, the Omaha area received up to 8 inches of rain. Streets and lakes flooded. This was described as a 100-year event. Hurricanes don't happen in Nebraska until now. I mean, Rick, could that weather event be connected to El Niño?
5: Well, it's all connected, but it would be difficult to ascribe that very localized, specific event and blame it all on this year's very strong El Niño. We have a heavy rainfall and flood problem every year in this country, and there's not a particularly strong heavy rain signal in the summertime in that particular area. The wintertime signal relative to average is a little stronger, whereby in El Niño winters that we'll be dealing with over the next several months, we tend to have above average rainfall in the southern tier, starting in California, going all the way across to Florida. As we've discussed, California can get enhanced storminess, the rainfall, the landslides, winds, waves, and all the way over to Florida that can have over the next several months. We tend to have above average rainfall in the southern tier, starting in California, going all the way across to Florida. As we've discussed, California can get enhanced storminess,

0: very significant cold snaps, one or more significant snowstorms. What we can ascribe El Nino and La Nina to are how an entire season behaves relative to average.
1: Tama, you co-authored a new report titled 451,000 at Risk, where action can save lives during the Super El Nino. Just give us some understanding of what you lay out in that report.
2: Yeah, so let me set the stage a little bit. Like we've been discussing, a lot of the focus in El Nino tends to be on disaster scale events, on the changes in hurricanes or drought-induced famines in an isolated location that put many people at risk really quickly. These are very important implications of El Nino. But what we focus on our report is an aspect of this problem we think has been under-investigated, and that, as Rick has mentioned, is that most regions of the world are going to see warming over the coming 6 months, probably peaking in December and January. For the regions of the world that are already quite hot, including parts of Southern California, this means exposure to excess heat that puts human bodies at risk. It is difficult for our bodies to thermoregulate and adjust when temperatures exceed key thresholds. And what we're seeing under El Nino is a lot more exposure to that extreme heat. So in our report, we combine forecasts of what heat is likely to unfold like over the coming 6 months with a decade of our research on how the human body and how health systems respond to that heat to try to target focus and attention on the places where we think the most lives are at risk over the coming months.
1: And who is most vulnerable to that heat risk?
2: Yeah, in general, we tend to see people in locations and individuals who are already vulnerable. So we should think about the elderly and infants as the demographic groups most exposed. And then those communities that don't have access to cooling or the ability to adjust their outdoor work schedule to protect themselves. So this is sort of the intersection of human biology, whose bodies are most unable to thermoregulate, and, you know, social constructs, who is most exposed and doesn't have the resources to respond. In terms of geographies, we're looking at the Sahel, and these are places that are already quite socially and conflict-wise unstable, so Nigeria, Sudan, Chad, the Democratic Republic of Congo, and in key regions of Southeast Asia, like Indonesia and India. Brazil is also high on our list.
1: And how confident are you in that 451,000 lives at risk number? Where are you coming up with that calculation?
2: Yeah, of course, these are forecasts, right? And so they have uncertainty bounds around them, both, as Rick said, because the climate system is, we cannot perfectly forecast the way this El Nino will play out. So there's uncertainty about the weather side. And of course, we're also uncertain around the human side. That said, we have a lot of research, both in epidemiology and in economics, to go off of in terms of quantifying how heat elevates mortality risk. So we're relying on data-driven estimates of how historical heat events have elevated excess mortality, and we're using those to inform the projections going forward. Of course, those numbers are uncertain, and our hope is that those numbers are wrong. So one of our efforts, our big effort here, is trying to get this information out so that we can deploy heat action plans, early warning systems, prepare local community health workers for this event so that that number doesn't actually unfold, and we can prepare local communities to ensure those excess deaths don't happen.
1: Well, during the last Super El Nino in 2015 and 2016, NOAA mounted a rapid response research effort with the ship, planes, weather balloons. There were unmanned aircraft all gathering data over the Pacific. But according to NPR this year, the agency says it will not match that effort. Instead, it's sending out four small wind-powered unmanned boats. Anything more depends on a federal budget that may not pass until December, when El Nino is already peaking. Rick, you led the National Hurricane Center for 5 years. Why does the collection of field data during an event like this matter? What do we lose if we don't gather it?
0: Well, if you are to use simulations, computer models of these events, and not just what happens in the ocean, but then what is the atmospheric response, you really have to have a good start, a good observation of what the actual state of the ocean atmosphere system was when you started to run that model to try to understand the physics of what is going on. So whether it is real-time, day-to-day forecasting, or it is

0: seasonal forecasting, like what's going to happen over an entire winter or what's going to happen from year to year and how these El Niños behave, the more data you have, the better your studies are going to reflect reality. And because we do have to rely on computer models and simulations, but they cannot invent an accurate depiction of the ocean atmosphere system themselves. We need accurate data.
1: Well, NOAA's also lost roughly a fifth of its staff, about 2,000 workers since early 2025. That's largely due to retirement and firings. What effect, if any, do you see from that loss of staff?
0: Well, I focus on the day-to-day forecasting, and we certainly work with the Weather Service on getting forecasts and warnings out, and they have been delivering on their mission this year. So my concern would be over, you know, the longer haul if folks start to get overworked and tired. But so far, the Weather Service that we rely on for the real-time day-to-day forecasting has been meeting their mission.
1: We got this question from Chris, who asks, is El Niño causing or impacting the extreme heat waves they had in Europe this summer? Tamla, what can you tell us?
2: Yeah, I'll let Rick comment on the specific meteorological phenomenon there. We definitely see elevated risk of heat exposure throughout Europe. I think what we have learned from the European heat wave is that even places that are relatively well developed and have the resources to respond, even in those settings, when these heat events come, we see many lives lost. So Belgium is one example. There's a great New York Times piece on what happened in Belgium in June during this extreme heat wave that hit Europe. We saw nearly 2,000 people die in Belgium. These are relatively wealthy people when we think about, you know, the global risk we're thinking about in the Sahel. But because we didn't have an early warning system in place, a heat action plan to help the elderly or the sick who are unable to access healthcare, we saw really sharp increases in excess heat deaths, even in a country like Belgium that we think we could do more to prevent this loss of life.
1: Rick, I'd love to hear from you as well on whether El Niño could be impacting the heat waves they saw in Europe over the summer.
0: Again, it's hard to make a case that there's no impact because the whole atmospheric oceanic system is connected. But I will say that we've had in any given year an increase in the number and severity of heat waves in North America, in Europe. And I think it's best to envision El Niño and La Niña as the ups and downs superimposed on a general upward trend in our, you know, average global temperature. So we would still expect there to be La Niña and El Niño episodes that can cause the weather patterns to ebb and flow, but it will still be superimposed on an upward trend. And so we've been seeing in recent years, whether it's La Niña or El Niño years or neutral years, a general gradual increase in the number of and the severity of heat waves because of these high pressure ridges becoming more prominent and long lasting. And people who live pretty far north are having to get used to the heat being more extreme more often. So that's not just because of El Niño.
1: We're talking about the Super El Niño with Rick Nabb of the Weather Channel and Professor Tamla Carlton of UC Berkeley. I'm Jen White. You're listening to 1A. Rick, you've referenced El Niño a couple of times here. Just really briefly explain, or La Niña, I should say, explain how that pattern works.
0: Well, as we've discussed, the La Niña El Niño is more like a seesaw where the warmer than average sea surface temperatures, because as we've described, the ebb and flow of the trade wind pattern, it behaves much like a seesaw. And so if you look back at the past several very strong El Niño years, they didn't last multiple years. The seesaw would gradually turn back the other direction. So El Niño is the warmer than average sea surface temperatures in the Central and Eastern Pacific. La Niña is the exact opposite. It is the cooler than average sea surface temperatures in the Central and Eastern Pacific. And if you are close to the average, we call that a neutral. So we have gone back and forth between El Niño and La Niña phases over and over again, year after year. For example, last year in 2025, going back to most of 24, was neutral. We had a pretty strong El Niño 23 into 24. But in 2020, 21, and 22, we had what we call a triple dip, a three-year La Nina, where the temperatures in the ocean there stayed below average for three consecutive years. But prior to that, a pretty strong El Nino. So it goes back and forth like a seesaw. And it has opposite effects in the atmosphere. The atmosphere responds very differently, especially in the Western Hemisphere, but elsewhere, to a La Nina than it responds to a El Nino.
1: Let's get back to some messages from you.
3: My name is Doug Vaz, live in Blanchard, Oklahoma, just outside Oklahoma City. We just noticed that we had the hottest September on record ever, many days over 100 degrees. And we were just wondering whether or not El Nino has an effect for that and what we should expect in the coming winter.
1: We also heard from Mary, who emailed, I'm in Western North Carolina, right on the Tennessee line. The greatest effect that I see is the dry, hot air. We were supposed to get a lot of rain over this past weekend, and the rain just disappeared into the atmosphere. As a result, we're having to feed our animals more and buy hay from other areas. In general, I have felt the effects of climate change over the last 20 years. So first of all, when we're talking about weather, I mean, Rick, what I hear both you and Tam is saying is that different regions will be affected differently by this pattern. But what can people sort of expect or maybe try to plan for over the next several months?
0: Well, again, with the winter time pattern for strong El Nino years, we have a pretty good understanding on how the averages will play out. And in the northern tier of the continental United States, they're on average, would have a greater chance of warmer than average temperatures and less than average precipitation. So maybe when the whole winter is said and done, you'll look back on it and go, that was generally warmer and less snowy than average. But that doesn't mean you won't have a couple snowstorms. Doesn't mean you won't have some cold spells. That's just how the average will play out. And in the southern tier, on average, we would expect a greater chance of a wetter than usual winter time and cooler than average temperatures, but doesn't mean you can't have some warm spells. So again, we understand pretty well how El Nino and La Nina play into the average, the overall behavior of a season. And that makes it difficult, however, to tell you what weather you're going to get from day to day during the winter, but warmer and drier north, cooler and wetter south in the continental U.S. would be what we would generally expect on average for this El Nino winter.
1: Tama, in 2023 and 2024, El Nino cut rainfall in Panama so much that daily transit in the Panama Canal fell by about a third. How could this El Nino impact agriculture, crops, supply chains, food prices?
2: Yeah, exactly. Just like that caller articulated, if you're working in agriculture in the United States, it's not just the weather that you should expect this year, but also how the global food system is likely to respond. So during this type of a strong El Nino event, we're expecting to see dry conditions in many agriculturally dependent parts of the world. So Australia, Southeast Asia, much of Southern Africa, this and key regions of Brazil, an enormously important beef and soybean producer. And so we should expect instability in these markets, likely higher food prices and challenges in those global supply chains. We've learned from recent events like the war in Ukraine, like the war in Iran, that a lot of our global supply chain with agriculture is very difficult to adjust. We see these individual shocks in one region of the world, destabilizing prices and in suppliers and consumers in many other regions of the world. Here we have this large event creating dry conditions, likely leading to challenges for livestock and for staple grains in many regions of the world. And I think we should expect instability as we go forward.
1: We're discussing the Super El Nino with Professor Tama Carlton of UC Berkeley and Rick Knapp. He's a hurricane expert at the Weather Channel. Still to come, California declared a state of emergency to prepare for El Nino. We'll hear more and hear what we as individuals can do to get ready as well. That's just ahead. This is 1A.

0: I'm Marjorie Egan, coming up today from 11 till noon on 88.5 NEPM. It's BPR. We'll continue our ballot question series with a debate on question 3, whether the state should replace party primaries with just one primary, including all the candidates. And you can weigh in on the big news of the day via call or text. That's BPR today, 11 till noon, 88.5 NEPM.
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1: Back to our conversation in a moment, but first, we'd love your help with tomorrow's show. Prostate cancer is the most commonly diagnosed cancer in American men and the second leading cause of cancer death. 1 in 8 men will be diagnosed in their lifetime, and Black men are more than twice as likely to die from it. Between the social stigma and misconceptions about diagnostic methods, it's not something many men want to talk about. But early diagnosis matters. 99% of people diagnosed early with prostate cancer live at least 5 more years. Tomorrow, we want to hear from you. Have you been diagnosed with prostate cancer, or are you supporting someone who has? What's the process been like? What do you wish you had known? How have you talked to your friends and loved ones about your diagnosis? The number is 855-236-1212. Or maybe you're a researcher or a patient advocate, and you want to share what you think men and their families should know about prostate cancer. The number is 855-236-1A1A. Thanks, and we'll share what you know tomorrow. We're talking about this year's El Nino, and we'll return to our panel in a moment. But first, let's head to a place where El Nino is expected to hit hard, California. The state is already seeing coastal flooding, and sea levels may reach higher than ever. Winter storms could bring heavy rain, flooding, mudslides, and punishing waves along the coast. Joining us now from Sacramento is Caroline Thomas-Jacobs. She's director of the California Governor's Office of Emergency Services, also known as Cal-OES. Director Thomas-Jacobs, thanks for joining us.
2: Good morning. Thank you for having me.
1: So first, what effects is your state already seeing from El Nino?
2: Yeah, we're already seeing coastal impacts and the flooding associated with elevated sea level and strong offshore winds. As we're continuing into the winter, what we're expecting to see is more coastal and river flooding, landslides and debris flow, high winds, power outages, and of course, roads that could become impassable with water over the top. The risks ultimately in California look different across the state.
1: So California, it's a big state. So what are your biggest areas of concern over the coming months and where?
2: Sure, yeah. So for example, in our low-lying coastal communities, we're concerned about flooding and erosion, especially when high surf coincides with our high tides. In our communities along rivers and in flood-prone areas, we're looking at rising water, people that live in areas that have had recent wildfires, by hillsides, they face debris flows and risks. And then in our mountain and rural communities, they can often be cut off in single access communities when roads close. So we're ultimately working with all of our local partners to identify the specific risks for the localized communities across our state to ensure that we have an understanding of what those risks are and we can be prepared to address them.
1: Well, in late September, Democratic Governor Gavin Newsom declared a state of emergency in your state, and that lets the state move supplies, equipment, and the National Guard into position early. Walk us through some of what's being put in place.
2: Yeah, so a couple of weeks ago, the governor issued a state of emergency, and that really ultimately unlocks a lot of additional support from the state. So what we're doing is it gives us more time and flexibility to be able to get protective work done and support our locals in activating that local preparedness activities. So for example, it suspends certain purchasing and contracting requirements so state agencies can obtain supplies and equipment and services more quickly so that we can do specific state actions. And then it also accelerates permitting so that our local partners have access to accelerated permitting for any additional mitigation and preparedness activities that they can do in their local communities to be prepared.
1: What and how are you communicating with residents in your state about the possible risks and what they can do to prepare?
2: Yeah, so again, we're really trying to activate our entire statewide emergency services system. So at the state level, we're coordinating public messaging with our state partners and really trying to get the word out about all of the activities and preparedness steps that our local communities and individual households can take. And then we also are working with our local partners to amplify their messaging. It's really important for communities to be aware of their local conditions and their own flood risk or a debris flow risk. So we really encourage communities to connect with their local community support partners to ensure that they're aware of specific risks in their local communities.
1: Caroline, what's an example of the type of guidance you're giving to residents in California, something that an individual can do to prepare?
2: Yeah, certainly. So first and foremost, it's understand what your risk is. So understand whether you're in a flood-prone area or if you're along a hillside for debris flows, then make sure you're signing up for alerts. It's like any emergency. It's really important to make sure that you're connected to the local alerting system. So go to your local websites to ensure you're understanding how to get those alerts and proactively sign up for alerts. Make sure you have an evacuation plan and understand where you would go if there was to be of an evacuation order, and how you would stay connected with your loved ones and your family members. So make sure you have a family plan and ensure that you have got supplies for power outages, right? Make sure that you've got your medications and backup power supply and that you've thought about your pets and make sure you have supplies for them as well.
1: Now in 2015 and 2016, the state prepared for flooding that largely didn't arrive. California isn't currently in the middle of wildfire season. So how do you prioritize the allocation of resources based on a forecast that may change?
2: Yeah, that's a really great question. So ultimately what we're preparing for are the El Nino conditions, right? So we understand that given your prior guests that you've been talking to, it's clear that there's a potential for severe weather. So we are preparing to make sure that we're ready for that severe weather. But ultimately, the specific actions that we'll take will be driven by localized forecasts. So as we get incoming storms, we've got a whole plan in terms of being able to monitor with our National Weather Service partners and our Department of Water Resources, state meteorologists. We'll be monitoring for specific storms and ultimately refining our pre-positioning and our preparedness activities for individual storms as they come in.
1: Now, after a wildfire, the burned hillsides can no longer soak up rain. So even a modest storm can send mud and debris, you know, sliding downhill. Which communities near those burn scars concern you the most?
2: Yeah, so burn scars, you know, we're looking at the burn scars from the last couple of years. Ultimately, as burn scars kind of aged, the hillsides stabilize over time. So we're looking at the ones that have happened in the last couple of years. Our California Geological Survey agency has done analysis of landslide potential, and then we share that information with our local partners so that areas, whether that's in Riverside and San Bernardino that have had some fires in the last couple of years, or of course LA that had horrible fires last year, or fires in the north or in the rural communities up north, we make sure that our local communities understand what those landslide risks. And then there's activation and evacuation thresholds that our local partners have so that they can then ultimately make decisions as those individual storms are coming in and there's forecast on understanding the intensity of those storms, because that intensity can be very localized. As your panelist earlier mentioned, you know, that weather information that's coming in through our National Weather Service partners is extremely important for us to be able to understand the level of intensity of storms that are coming in so that those pre-evacuation orders can be determined and ultimately give localized communities the heads up if there are concerns around debris flows or mud flows.
1: And Caroline, what are you hearing from the agricultural sector of California that's probably concerned about what this weather system means for growing in California, a state much of the country relies on?
2: Yeah, absolutely. So we're working really closely with our Department of Food and Agriculture, who has, you know, a very close coordination with our agricultural community to understand where we could potentially see those risks of flooding. As we've had some past big storms over the last 150 years, we're analyzing what those storms ultimately look like so that we can be taking any actions we can to mitigate the impact, but ultimately be able to respond to and quickly recover from if and when we get storms into our agricultural communities.
1: Now, your office and the California Health and Human Services Agency are assessing readiness for what the state calls priority populations. Who does that include?
2: Yeah, so our Priorities Populations Task Force that you're referring to, we've activated that already. We're really trying to get ahead of thinking through what those concerns can be and what the gaps may be in terms of the services that they will need. So folks that we're thinking about in that, we're thinking about folks that are experiencing homelessness, folks that might be dependent on medically dependent or power dependent medical equipment, folks that might be financially strained, folks that might be isolated. So ultimately we're looking at folks with access and functional needs, folks with living with disabilities, and really talking through with our health and human services partners, you know, what those needs would be for those communities when and if the storm were to hit. So access to transportation, sheltering, durable access to backups for durable medical equipment. We're thinking through all of those now so that we can be prepared to respond to those needs if and when a storm develops.
1: So this sounds like a really important endeavor on the part of the state, but also an expensive one. Can the state provide enough financial resources to ensure Californians are safe?
2: Well, ultimately, the state operation or the state of emergency that was issued a couple of weeks ago, that's activating preparedness activities within people's individual areas of authority. So we're supporting through making sure that we have shared understanding around what the risk is and where the steps you can take to prepare for those risks. Ultimately, if a storm were to develop, is when we would potentially issue a state of emergency if the storm was big enough to need to be able to activate additional financial resources with our local partners, federal or state financial resources. But ultimately, we're going to be responding to the storm that develops and that whatever comes and we experience in California.
1: That's Caroline Thomas-Jacobs. She's director of California's Office of Emergency Services. Thanks for speaking with us.
2: Thank you.
1: I'm Jen White. You're listening to 1A. Let's turn back now to Rick Knapp. He's a hurricane expert at the Weather Channel and Professor Tamla Carlton, an economist with UC Berkeley and the University of Chicago's Climate Impact Lab. Tamla, I'm curious what you're seeing from other states and the federal government as well. What kind of preparations do you see in advance of the stronger part of this weather system moving across the country?
3: Yeah, you know, one of the challenges that we face is that disaster relief tends to be after the fact. So for example, our Federal Emergency Management Administration, FEMA, is mostly designed to respond after an event occurs. What's exciting about what we just heard in California is the efforts to build anticipatory action before these events take place, given that we can do a lot more before we're actually faced with the disaster. There's a bit of change. FEMA's review council right now is trying to propose ways to speed up the grant distribution process after the disaster unfolds. It's still about responding after disaster hits, but trying to make sure that those grants can be dispersed much more quickly. I think the move we need to start making is towards anticipatory action that doesn't rely on the event hitting and then triggering funding after the fact. So I think there's a lot more to be done in that area. And then I'll also just say, given the conversation we just had in California, the focus is on these flooding events. These are incredibly important. These are the salient aspects of El Nino. But what our research shows is that heat is much more of a silent killer. We don't have a picture to put in the news of the debris flowing through your downtown neighborhood. These are generally small numbers of excess deaths that are happening every single day as these heat events come through. So I think part of the challenge is also building heat warning systems, heat action plans that help mitigate these harder to count, harder to see, harder to focus public attention on events that are still threatening many, many lives around the country.
1: Rick, is there something that you would urge states or municipal or even the federal government to do to prepare that you're not seeing in this moment?
4: Well, the what Director Jacobs said, I agree, is a good thing, and more states, I think, would be well serving their constituents to be planning ahead and getting the word out ahead so that we take proactive steps for the next extreme event. You know, we can get extreme events in any year, and sometimes what La Nina and El Nino do is, you know, that's the weather pattern is one way for a while, and then a strong El Nino or a strong La Nina, you know, come in and the weather pattern changes and people get something maybe they haven't experienced in a long time or ever where they live. And so being proactive in being ready for the next extreme weather event, whether it is heat or flood, because those are the number one and two killers in the United States from weather hazards. But doing things now to get ready for the next event and not letting the weather dictate the outcome, and then afterward, oh, I didn't think this could ever happen to me, and then you're needing resources after the fact. Mm-hmm. The proactive steps are important. One thing would be, you know, get flood insurance. Another thing would be come up with a plan for your elderly friends or family members for the next heat wave. How are you going to take care of them? Mm-hmm. So planning ahead is crucial to dealing with the next extreme event that may affect you this winter.
1: Well, Tama, briefly, your report calls this El Nino a postcard from the future. How so?
3: The temperatures that we're expecting to see over the next 6 months amount to about 20 years of warming that's expected under future climate change. So you can think about this as getting hit with those 20 years of warming all at once. We are not as prepared for that as we should be. And the hope is that we use this event to invest in the systems that make this new normal in 20 years, not the emergency situation it is this year.
1: That's Tama Carlton. She's faculty head of research at the University of Chicago's Climate Impact Lab and an assistant professor at UC Berkeley. Also with us, Rick Knapp. He's hurricane expert at the Weather Channel and former director of NOAA's National Hurricane Center. Rick, Tama, thank you for speaking with us. And remember, we're going to keep following this story, so tell us how El Nino affects the weather where you live. Our email is 1a@wamu.org. Today's producers were Deanna Ferrero and Avery Jessa Chapnick. This program comes to you from WAMU, part of American University in Washington, distributed by NPR. I'm Jen White. Thanks for listening, and we'll talk again tomorrow. This is 1A.

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1: Prostate cancer is the most commonly diagnosed cancer in American men. 1 in 8 will get it. Black men are more than twice as likely to die from it. And yet it's one of the least talked about cancers, as stigmas and fears about screening and treatment linger. This Wednesday, we're talking about it. 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

0: I'm Jim Browdy, head on BPR and GBH and NEPM live from the library. We continue our ballot question series with a debate with both sides of question three, which asks if Massachusetts should ditch the state primary system for a single all-party primary. Then we'll open the phone lines and text lines, get your reactions to Donald Trump's comments last night about letting Iran take out American cities like L.A. and San Diego as his fans left.
1: I'm Marjorie Egan. In the second hour, it's the ACLU's Carol Rose on election security ahead of the midterms. 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
2: Live from NPR News in Washington, I'm Corva Coleman. The massive media merger between Paramount Skydance and Warner Brothers Discovery is now final. The combined company, Skydance, announced the completed acquisition in a statement this morning. CEO David Ellison calls it a historic day for the industry. The $111 billion merger brings together two major film studios, global streaming services, and TV assets, including CBS News and CNN. The heads of both news networks are staying on board. The man who killed 13 people in a mass shooting at Fort Hood, Texas in 2009 will be executed by firing squad. NPR's Quil Lawrence reports it's the first military execution in decades.
3: Nidal Malik Hassan was an Army major stationed at Fort Hood when he opened fire on his fellow soldiers with a semi-automatic handgun. 32 were wounded and 13 died, including a pregnant soldier. The Pentagon announced that for the first time since World War II, a firing squad will be used to carry out Hassan's death sentence. A military execution requires the president's approval. Hassan was born in Virginia and became an Army psychiatrist. He testified at his trial that he carried out the attack because of what he called the illegal and immoral wars in Iraq and Afghanistan. Quil Lawrence, NPR News.
2: Forces in Yemen backed by Saudi Arabia say they've recaptured a port city from Houthi rebels. But Houthi rebels based in Yemen are firing into Saudi Arabia. NPR's Aya Batraoui says Saudi Arabia is now getting help.
4: To defend against these attacks, Saudi Arabia is getting some support from Britain and France. Yesterday, top ministers from Pakistan and Turkey also met in Saudi Arabia, and they confirmed that they're providing rapid military support now to the kingdom as part of the Mecca Agreement. That's the new defense pact that was signed by the three countries over the summer. And this pact really stems from President Trump's reluctance to get directly involved in another war in the Gulf. The U.S. has not agreed to Saudi Arabia's request for refueling support, but it is sharing intel on the Houthis.
2: NPR's Aya Batraoui reporting. Two people are dead and nine injured after Ukraine carried out a massive drone attack on Moscow. As NPR's Charles Maines reports from the city, Ukraine's main target was again energy facilities.
5: Moscow Mayor Sergei Sobyanin said Russian air defenses destroyed a majority of the 650 drones launched overnight. Yet the two fatalities appear to be due to falling debris from intercepts, and Ukraine successfully targeted the Moscow region's largest fuel storage hub, with witness video showing the facility, which provides oil to the city's main three airports, engulfed in flames. The attacks follow pledges by Ukrainian President Volodymyr Zelensky to continue a months-long campaign targeting Russian energy infrastructure, a response, Zelensky says, to Russia's own intensified airstrikes on Ukrainian cities and heating infrastructure ahead of the winter months. Charles Maines, NPR News, Moscow.
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6: For NEPM News, I'm Carrie Healy. Over 80% of campus union members at Westfield State University voted no confidence in Provost William Salka, according to a joint statement from three staff unions. Workers are demanding his immediate removal, pointing to allegations of bullying, retaliation, and decisions that have hurt student programs. The unified vote follows months of unaddressed grievances regarding a hostile work environment created during Salka's tenure. MassDOT is hosting a virtual public meeting tonight to share updates to passenger rail service expansion between Albany and Boston. State officials will present operational details, which recently earned a key spot in a federal train development program. Community members can join the Zoom forum at 6 o'clock to ask questions live or catch a recording on the project website later. Massachusetts State Auditor Diana DiZoglio warns that Beacon Hill lawmakers are already plotting to undermine ballot question one. a proposed measure that would subject both the governor's office and the state legislature to the Massachusetts public records law. Speaking Monday on GBH's Boston Public Radio, DeZoglio cautioned voters that legislative opponents plan to neutralize the transparency initiative, even if approved at the ballot box.
7: So they can't say it's unconstitutional and they couldn't get it kicked off the ballot. So what they are doing is they are instead planning to simply overturn this law in real time as we are passing it.
6: DeZoglio is calling on Governor Maura Healey to pledge a veto against any legislative action that attempts to reverse or weaken Question 1. This is NEPM.
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6: This is NEPM. Sun today, a chilly high near 57 degrees. Tonight, clear with a frost advisory, a low around 29. Tomorrow, sun, high near 66, sunny, warmer Thursday, high 71.

0: 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Jim Rowdy and Marjorie Egan. 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We'll be back here tomorrow and Friday, and we're going to have cake later today because it's the 75th anniversary of GBH, I should say. The W is gone. GBH. And it's the 10th anniversary of GBH broadcasting here at the Boston Public Library. I think we're going to have some cupcakes as well from the Newsfeed Cafe.
1: And we'll be joined by the head of GBH and the president of the Boston Public Library. By the way, one note before we start. We rarely promote radio shows on other stations, but Marjorie and I last night heard a terrific new show, not on GBH, as I said, on WRPS. It's a show with music that's not typically our cup of tea, heavy metal.
0: Heavy metal.
1: But the key was the host of that show, who was nothing short of brilliant, was John the Claw Parker.
0: Great.
1: 7 to 9 WRPS, Monday nights. You should really check it out. John, we're really proud of you. What'd you think?
0: Yeah, John, I thought John was fantastic. I mean, he's got a great voice. He knows everything there is to know about music, and I know nothing about heavy metal. And
1: That's not true. You texted me last night, and you said when he played Torn Arteries by the band Carcass, you were just mesmerized.
0: That's right.
1: In any case, John, congratulations.
0: Congratulations, John.
1: You were totally
0: thrilled
1: great.
0: For you.
1: So we're continuing our ballot question series today. Yesterday, we spoke with the auditor, Diana DiZoglio, about question one. We will be doing all nine questions this week and next. Joining us live are the library representatives from the Yes on Three campaign and the No on Three campaign, the official groups for and against the question. Question three, I'm going to give you the short version. We'll obviously expand on this a lot. Would create an all-party primary, replacing Massachusetts' current partisan primary system. Right now, as I'm sure you know, you vote in the primary corresponding to your party registration. And if you're unenrolled, you can choose to pull a Republican or Democratic ballot in the primary. Joined by Danielle Allen, the James Bryan Conant University Professor at Harvard, where she leads the Allen Lab for Democracy Renovation. Danielle Allen supports question three. It's great to see you again, by the way. Thanks for being here. The website is yeson3ma.org, the number three, yeson3ma.org. On the opposing side, State Senator Lydia Edwards, and the vote no side is vote no on the number three, vote no on three, mass, .com. Professor Allen, Senator Edwards, it's great to see you. Thanks for being here. Appreciate it.
0: Yeah, thank you both very much for coming.
1: Can I say
0: in.
1: One more thing, by the way? There's a small chance, if we have time at the end of this segment, we will take your calls for either of the representatives. We're not sure. We think we'll get to that. And if you want to line up, that's fine at 877-301-8970. I'm sorry, Marjorie.
0: Okay, that's okay. Let's start with you, Danielle Allen. Tell people, elaborate on what Jim said. Tell us what this question would do and how it would change what we do now.
2: Sure. First of all, let me just say happy 75th.
0: Thank you.
1: Thank you.
2: Happy 10th.
0: Thank you.
2: Senator Edwards, thank you for making the time. Also, just one clarification. I am not here in my professor role. I am here as citizen, Danielle, chair of the Coalition for Healthy Democracy. So just want to be very clear about that. Everybody is getting ballots right now. When folks look at their ballot, if you look down the list, a whole lot of people in Massachusetts will see one candidate for most of the lines on the ballot. That's the problem. We have no choice in our general election. That means elected officials don't have to listen to voters. They can take us for granted. All-party primaries change our primary system by getting rid of conventional party primaries, putting all the primary candidates on a single ballot, all the Ds, all the Rs, Greens, Working Families Party, everybody on one ballot. You vote for your favorite, and then the top two vote-getters go forward to the general, so that in the election, the two most broadly appealing candidates will be there, and voters will have a real choice. Officials will have to listen to us, and then we'll get a responsive legislature.
1: Hey, by the way, just to be clear, it applies to all elections except presidential and municipal. Is that correct?
2: Correct.
1: Okay. Senator Edwards, why is it a bad idea?
3: Well, because I just don't buy it. And I don't buy that this is simply a charitable attempt to try and reform our system. In reality, this is a private equity-backed movement that is not grassroots, that's not coming from voters, and an attempt to upend and control the outcome. Question three is funded overwhelmingly. It's the most funded question that we have. right, funded the most, and with a recent influx of $1 million into this question. So while there are certainly ways in which we should be reforming and looking at our system, I support same-day registration, that's on the ballot, public records, that's on the ballot, I support that. This isn't part of that panoply of options. This is not pro-democracy.
1: Okay, we're going to get to, and we will in a second, the funding issue, because we think it is a legitimate issue for voters to know about. Putting that aside for a second, you haven't commented on the merits. Is this a good idea on the merits, putting aside who the funders are, or is it something that's bad for our small d democracy?
3: Two things. One, it does matter who's behind this because the merits and the motives are connected. So where that money's coming from, private equity executives, I think maybe 20 have actually funded a majority of this money. So when it comes to actually two party or the top two, we have it right now. We do it every other year. We're going to do it this year coming up in our municipal elections. And I can say personally, I've won in both systems. But what I do want to say is that we need to keep the current primary system going because ultimately it does allow for more diverse people to run, first-time candidates to run and have a choice and a voice. It allows for more individuals to be able to express who they are without being concerned about big money coming in and clouding them out. This current system has produced the most diverse state house we've ever had. We have more people of color in the Senate than we've ever had. This current system is doing some good things.
1: 60% of your colleagues have no primary opponent and no opponent in the final. I mean, is that democracy at work? 60%, 59, I think.
3: Look, I think competition is good for democracy, and I think that the $7 million that they've raised for this one question could have easily been put in to help raise money for grassroots candidates, to help train people on how to run, to help outreach and to move and to assure that more people feel that they can take leadership. I think we need to create more pipelines. We need to have people being excited about the system. But I'll tell you, there's no democratic solution that is funded by private equity.
0: Daniela Allen, what about that? Why is private equity so interested in this, and what does that mean?
2: Yeah, and I'm glad you've raised it. I'm glad to talk about it. I'm very proud of the coalition that we've built. It is a hugely wide-ranging coalition. We have folks who've given $5, $20, and those with more, we've asked for more because they should help us break up the status quo, which is actually currently advantaging the wealthy. We are the status quo busting campaign. And let me just remind everybody where this campaign started. It started 5 years ago when I visited a church in Springfield called Spring of Hope. I had a very powerful community meeting with people there. They had clear diagnoses of challenges in Springfield, clear ideas about solutions. At the end of the conversation, I asked if they planned to vote in the upcoming meeting. I was stunned by how many people said they weren't going to vote. Why was I surprised? Well, you know, political scientists usually say people don't vote because they're not informed or they're not engaged. This was a group of highly informed, highly engaged people. They were choosing not to vote. I asked them why. They said there are no choices on the ballot. Now, that's the situation here in Massachusetts, and so we have a non-responsive legislature because legislators don't have to actually answer to voters in that general election. We are living in a second gilded age. I agree with Senator Edwards' criticisms of money in politics. I'm not sure there's an American who doesn't agree with that, frankly. And the fact of the matter is, that in the first gilded age, what that yielded was an era of really important democratic, progressive reform. I believe we are on the cusp of that era now. It took philanthropists and grassroots people working together then. Edward Filene, here in Boston, made really important contributions to the trust-busting work of the era. New Bedford Whaling Fortune got us direct election of senators. So we have built a multiracial, cross-generational, cross-class, cross-ideological coalition because we are building a supermajority for democracy. We are not defending status quo politics, which is about factional victories.
1: Danielle Allen, though, getting back to the private equity thing, according to the Globe, $250,000 from the chair of Bain, $800,000 from a former Bain employee, $1 million from somebody at, I don't remember his name, at Berkshire Partners. What was troubling to me was when the Globe reached out to them to say, why are you doing this? No comment. If they're so concerned, and your position was, I don't know, we're just glad to have the money. You also said I have had a long relationship with some of these people. If they're so committed to transparency and a better democracy, they're given millions of dollars, but they're unwilling to say a word about why they're doing it. Shouldn't that trouble a voter or at least broach questions?
2: You can find their words about democracy on the record, frankly. So let me just tell everybody how it actually got started. As we did this work, we started building a coalition, and then in 2023, we set up the Coalition for Healthy Democracy. We put some initiatives through to the AG's office then. One, to fight campaign finance issues, didn't get approved because of First Amendment grounds. Same day voter registration, and then also a first crack at trying to figure out the party primary thing, also didn't get approved. When I set that up, that coalition, I took $50,000 out of my retirement account as a personal loan to myself. I'm still paying that back. Every month, money comes out of my paycheck to pay back my retirement account. I gave that to the coalition. I also put in the end of my candidate committee. That was $80,000. I asked two friends I'd known from Democracy Reform to match me, Ian Simmons, Randy Peeler, the person you mentioned. Ian works hard for a wealth tax. Randy has worked really hard putting money into limiting money in politics. The American Promise effort to have a constitutional amendment to end the force of Citizens United. These are people who are committed to democracy. They help find their friends. We've made the democracy case to everybody. We have dragged them to this issue because we have to bust the Gilded Age.
1: Do you want to respond to any of that, Senator?
3: Yeah, no. you can talk about some of the individuals, and I know them personally as well. But the fact is, a lot of the folks who are funding this are also funding the privatization of our public schools. They're also funding to end the fair share tax. There's a lot of overlap in different...
1: Fair share is a millionaire's tax, for those who don't know.
3: Yeah, so to trying to get rid of the fair share tax that we fought so hard, a true grassroots movement, to try and make sure that our public infrastructure was funded. So I am, again, what I don't have, what we don't hear, and I don't think that the people of the Commonwealth are going to buy, is that private equity has a true, genuine, charitable will for the people in our democracy. They will want a return on their investment, and that's how money works, and that's how this flows into our democracy. We don't need more money in politics. We need to definitely reform and get rid of Citizens United. There are a lot of things we need to do, but all of the concerns that Yes on Three have discussed, every single one of them, the lack of competition, too much money, insider, all of that exists currently right now in top two in the Commonwealth.
1: Do you support it in Boston?
3: So why is it okay in Boston
1: and it's not okay statewide?
3: So let me be clear. Boston actually has pushed for reform of their own top two to go to top four. So Boston is looking at also changing and getting out of that system. So let's be clear. But also, again, I think the issue is this a true reform, or, as I would argue, it's a Trojan horse funded by private equity?
1: Why are they so interested in changing
3: our system? That's
1: the voice of Senator Lydia Edwards, who is a vote no on question three. Danielle Allen is here as a vote yes on question three.
4: We have two former governors I think a lot of us respect, Charlie Baker and Deval Patrick. Both of them think this is a good idea, and they had to deal with the legislature the whole time they were there. Interestingly, Maura Healey doesn't like it, but she has to placate the legislature, and I can't tell you, Senator, how many... A lot of people are very hostile toward the legislature, as you may know, because there seems to be nothing getting done and the lack of transparency. So is Deval Patrick and Charlie Baker, are they both wrong?
3: No, I can speak to the people who are currently elected, right? Yeah. The people of color, the first, the working class candidates, the ones who don't come from political class. Those ones overwhelmingly, the Mass Black and Latino Caucus, overwhelmingly are no on three. Ayanna Pressley has come out no on three. We have some powerhouses that have really broke down and taken out glass ceilings and this elitism that does exist in both parties, and they are overwhelmingly no on three.
4: Well, I know.
3: So
4: the, I know
3: with
4: the
3: respect
4: end.
3: To our former governors, yeah. You know, one of them whom ended up, I think, being a Bain executive and the other one being part of, you know, kind of a private equity, I think that actually speaks to the class of individuals that are really invested in this financially.
4: So since there is such an upset with the legislature, do you think term limits might be a better idea? Would you support term limits?
3: Yes.
4: You do support term limits?
3: Yes.
4: And I assume you support the question one that was voted for 72%.
3: Yes.
4: You know, open up the legislature up there.
1: Oh, I'm sorry. I thought... I didn't know you were still...
4: No, I was just talking about the question that has... when 72% of voters wanted it in Massachusetts, what are we now, 2 years later, and nothing has happened, and we don't still know how people are voting, the people that we run for office, which is one of the reasons I think that people don't
3: are frustrated.
4: Vote.
3: People are frustrated. But I want to be clear, that frustration isn't going to be resolved with private equity. That's what I am here to say. That's why we're saying no on this question, yes on reforms and real actual changes. Same-day registration is a huge change for us, and I think it's wonderful. Public records, that's a question one. I support that. But this isn't, private equity isn't the bridge between transparency or more democracy.
1: I want to go back to the merits of the thing for a second, Danielle Ellen. Part of the argument, Evan Horowitz's analysis and the Tufts thing that he does, talks about how there's a more representative turnout in final elections, when there'd be more attention here. It's a more diverse population. Generally, a primary voter is smaller in terms of quantity and older for the most part. Is there any data to back that up out of the Washingtons, the Californias, the Bostons? He seems to be suggesting it's marginal, if that, at the change.
2: No, I mean, it really matters that the general election gets to decide. The general election, where 50 to 70% of voters turn out, is younger and more diverse than the primary election. I mean, that's just a rock solid fact. So the question is, are you putting the decision in the hands of the diverse electorate or in the hands of the less diverse electorate? That's our current situation. And Massachusetts lags really far behind in terms of diversification. We have made great progress. Senator Edwards is a wonderful example of the progress that we've made in diversification. We made that progress really through a structural intervention, through redistricting. That was an incredibly important part of that change. We need another structural intervention, and that is what it does to actually put the votes back in the hands of the general broad electorate to increase candidacies. Washington is at, and California, both parity with regard to gender. Massachusetts lags really far behind. They also are both much closer to parity in terms of representation of people of color in their state legislatures compared to Massachusetts.
1: You know, Lydia Edwards, you have mentioned more than once that you're concerned about private equity. Let me tell you another concern that I think people have. Marjorie just broached that question one 2 years ago, not the current question one, both supported by Diana DeZoglio. Question one 2 years ago, 72% been thwarted by legislative leaders. Even before the voters have an opportunity to consider this on November 3rd, the Senate leader in your chamber, Karen Svilka, has said, well, we'll take a look at it, basically saying, I'm not sure if we're going to like this, even if the voters approve this. 1-2 years ago, 72% been thwarted by legislative leaders. Even before the voters have an opportunity to consider this on November 3rd, the Senate leader in your chamber, Karen Svilka, has said,

0: voters choosing to a constitutional route when they're thwarted by the legislature, which, as you know, is generally seen as the least effective, least productive legislature in this country. Should that not trouble you equally with these private equity people that your leader is saying we may change the law even before people have a chance to vote?
1: So I don't want to put words in
0: Those are her words. I'm quoting her. We'll take a look at it.
1: Yeah, so I think it's really important that we pull back and ask ourselves, quite frankly, are there reforms necessary? Are there changes necessary? Yes.
0: What would you do? What are those reforms if you don't like
1: ranked
0: this
1: choice
0: reform?
1: Voting. Ranked choice voting in a heartbeat. I think that that is actually going to resolve all of the concerns that Yes on Three is discussing. It encourages more people to run. It doesn't encourage people to kick each other out and to compete. It produces more diversity and more people of different economic backgrounds to run for office. And ultimately, it does actually represent the consensus of the people who are voting. And so when it comes to that, term limits, I support that. And I will be very clear. If the voters make the decision to allow for private equity to control our new this system, then, you know, that's the decision that the voters have made.
0: And should be respected.
1: And should be respected.
0: Can I be clear about something? And correct me if I'm wrong, particularly Danielle Ellen, since it's a ballot question that you're advancing. Ranked choice voting, so we have it in Cambridge. You basically, number one vote, for your favorite, number two, you could vote, if there are 24 candidates, you can vote for all 24 in order. Under this proposal, you vote, as we now do, for one person. The two people who get the most votes in the all-party primary make it to the final. They could be both Democrats, both Republicans, whatever the hell they are, unenrolled. Is that accurate?
2: That is accurate.
0: Okay.
2: So I do have a point I'd like to make.
0: Please
2: on this
0: do,
2: subject.
0: Yeah. And then we're going to take a call or two.
2: I'm delighted to hear that Senator Edwards thinks we should have reform. I'm delighted to hear that she thinks that the Boston effort to combine all-party primary with ranked choice voting is a good direction. Why am I so delighted? Because that Boston model is exactly what we took to the AG's office in 2023. And the AG said, you can't do both steps at once. You have to break it into two and take one step at a time. So this all-party primary puts us on a pathway to exactly the possibility that Senator Edwards says that she is in favor of.
0: Let's take a call or two, and then we'll get back to it.
1: And just to be very clear, it doesn't, and we can see it right now. There's a home rule petition from Salem that has top two, and it is not leading to a pathway. This is not a pathway to ranked choice voting. We have top two right now, and the cities and towns are not heading towards ranked choice voting. To get to ranked choice voting, we need to just put it back on the ballot in a way that it will pass the muster of the Attorney General's office, and I will walk hand in hand and knock on many doors with
0: quickly,
1: you to get it passed.
0: Quickly, Donna Allen, then we want to take a call
2: it's
0: or two.
2: It's not moving forward municipally because the legislature continues to kill home rule petitions. Legislature killed public finance for campaigns. It's stalled on same-day voter registration for 20 years. It's killing ranked choice voting in municipalities. The legislature does not respond. It does not listen. That is why we need an election system that gives us real choices in November.
0: Let's take some calls.
3: Thank you for calling.
0: Kevin and Molden, you're on with Senator Edwards and Danielle Allen. Welcome.
4: Oh, thanks for having me.
0: Sure.
4: My main thing that I've been researching for question three for the yes side is that, you know, it's going to encourage more people to run, to challenge incumbents. But from what I've seen, when we try to attract anyone to challenge an incumbent, you have to go through a primary in general. That's hard. But now we're going to ask them to go through a primary and a general election. That's a lot of money, that's a lot of time, and working class candidates, someone with no background, is really gonna have a harder time pulling that off. And the 60% stat where we have these races that aren't filled, that's also because of the implosion of the Republican Party. And that's something that should be clarified, I think, and put forward, because yes, there's unchallenged race, but that's because the Republicans have imploded in suburban and urban areas.
0: Either of you want to respond to that?
2: Yeah, I'd be
0: glad to.
2: Thank you. Yes, the all-party primary reduces the rate of retention for incumbents, meaning incumbents lose more often on this measure. This is both because they have more challengers and because that challenger who makes it through that primary gets a kind of leverage into the general. By virtue of making it second in the primary in a meaningful way, they prove that that incumbent is vulnerable. That actually pulls more support, more volunteers, more resources to that challenger, and that's why you see those challengers, in fact, winning more frequently in this system.
1: This reform is not

0: This is not how you get more people to run. You want competition, you need more people from different backgrounds running, from all different fields. And saying that we're going to change it to a top two has never been the attraction to people to run for office. Oh, there's top two. I'm more likely to run. No, it's meeting people who look like them, hearing from diverse candidates, going out there, encouraging them, using some of this $7 million, the most that any question has, and funding programs like Emerge and pipelines to train people and unions to run for office. You need to create the pipeline from the grassroots, not from private equity.
1: So, Danielle Allen, I want to ask you the flip side of what I just broached with Senator Edwards about the legislature.
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0: people who are concerned about this. This is not.
1: We started question one.
0: And you have not funded, you didn't fund question one.
1: We funded question one.
0: At the level that you have at this one, no, you haven't.
1: Through the first year of the work.
0: No, you haven't.
2: Okay, we're going to take another call. Eric and Easton, you're on with Senator Edwards. She is a no. Danielle Allen is a yes. Hello, Eric.
3: Hello. So my concern, I agree that there's not enough competition in a lot of these elections. I don't really see how this new system draws people to essentially challenge these. Really, what I think it sort of creates is an adverse election scenario and incentivizes a lot of tactical voting that's going to really result in people making a lot of safe choices and in these competitive elections and
2: we got it. I mean, yeah. I think you may let Danielle Allen respond to your criticism of the question. Danielle Allen?
1: There are a few important mechanisms that will result in more people running for office. The first is that currently Massachusetts has the single most restrictive rules in the entire country for running for statewide office. We require candidates to run through three elections, through the convention, 6,000 delegates to get onto the ballot, then through the primary, then through the general. This cuts it down from three elections to two. Massive improvement for access and accessibility, getting rid of that most restrictive rule in the entire country. Also, we have fewer legislators currently who try for higher office than other states, precisely because of that restrictive rule. Get rid of that restrictive rule, more legislators will run for constitutional office. That gives us more open seats in the legislature, reboots the ethos of competition. Lastly, when you make it through to the general, you get a higher benefit of name recognition as a candidate than when you die in the primary. So if there's only one person who's been in the office for a long time, you hop in, you know you're gonna be number two, you get through to the general, that improves the reward to risk ratio for candidates. That's an incentive that brings people in as well. Where they have it, the number of candidacies went up considerably after they introduced it.
2: How many states? Is it three states now that have this?
1: Alaska, Washington, California.
2: Okay, we're almost running out of time. Why don't we each give each of you 30 seconds to do a wrap? We'll do reverse order how we started. Senator Edwards, why don't you tell people one more time, 30 seconds, why to vote no?
0: Thank you so much for having me on today.
2: Of course, we're thrilled to have you.
0: And I just, listen, what we can all agree and what we can see through is the fact that big money has never had our interests at heart. The big money has never really cared to invest in our democracy for the good of all of us. We have democratic reform on the ballot. Same day registration, no big money there. We have public records on the ballot. Big money isn't there. Big money is where it wants to be because it wants to purchase the system. And it will then be able to control the results of that. Top two means the top two that can raise the most money. Right now, we don't need more money in politics. So I'm saying no more money, no more dark money. We don't even know where some of this money is coming from. No on three.
2: Yes on three. Danielle Allen, quickly, 30 seconds.
1: We are proud of the big coalition that we have built. The NAACP has endorsed, Tanisha Sullivan has endorsed, Deval Patrick, Governor Baker, the Western Mass Building Trades, Worcester Indivisible. We are a coalition that is multiracial, multigenerational, cross-class, and cross-ideological, a genuine supermajority for democracy. So vote yes on three to have real choices in November. Vote yes on three so the legislature will listen to us.
2: Thank you both. We really, really appreciate your time and your
4: thank
2: authority.
4: You very much,
2: thank you.
4: Both of you, for coming in. We most appreciate the Edwards and Danielle Allen for coming in. Okay, as part of our ballot question series here on BPR, we've been speaking with both of them, Danielle Allen, James Bryant, Conant University professor at Harvard, where she leads the Allen Lab for Democracy Renovation. Support a question three, yes on 3ma.org. That's three, just the numeral. And then Lydia Edwards, of course, is from the legislature, and she is against this idea. Coming up after this quick break, we're going to open the phone and text
2: lines. By
4: the
2: way, let me just say, all these debates are going to be available on YouTube in a special section, mm-hmm. all nine when we're done as Election Day approaches. Sorry.
4: That's correct, Jim. Coming up,
2: thank you.
4: President Trump now says he wants to, that Iran can just wipe out Los Angeles and San Diego, among other things he said in the last couple of days. I'm Marjorie Egan. He's Jim Browdy. 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
5: I'm Jared Bowen. 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
2: 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Cake. 75th anniversary cake and 75 cupcakes made by the Newsfeed Cafe people to celebrate the 75th anniversary of GBH right here today. 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
8: Okay, I want to mention I gave the website in support of question three, and I forgot the website opposed to question three. 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
2: Thank you.
8: You're welcome.
2: So Donald Trump gave a speech in Nebraska last night where he defended the U.S.-Israeli war with Iran, justifying higher gas prices and more than 20 American military deaths as a, quote, small price to pay for keeping the world safe. And by the way, the good news is he said the war will be over soon. We haven't heard that before. Among the many totally deranged and dangerous things Trump said last night, he offered this nugget to Iran.
9: Let them take out Los Angeles. Let them take out San Diego. This is a very small price to pay, and it's going to be over with very soon. It's essentially almost over with.
2: Let them take out Los Angeles. Let them take out San Diego. The mayors of those cities condemned his remarks, obviously. No word yet from the Republican running for governor of California, Steve Hilton, on whether he supports the complete annihilation of two major cities there. It's a question we ask often, but I have to say that's really up there with the most sadistic, deranged, deadly things he has said. Has Trump completely lost it? And if he has, is anybody in his party who is not either retiring or who was not defeated in a primary going to stand up for country over party? The number is 877-301-8970. Let me add, how disturbed were you by this last night? A wonderful point was made in The Guardian, which sadly gives better coverage of American politics than 90% of American media does. Mm-hmm. It's a British paper. The Guardian said, was it either his, I'm paraphrasing, his usual sadistic garbage, or was he in his senility disclosing intelligence that he has heard that they're targeting, the Iranians are targeting Iran, Los Angeles and San Diego, and it was just a slip because obviously he has no idea what he's talking about, as evidenced by the fact, just for those who say, how dare you say this, Jim, in the same day yesterday, this sadist president of ours said, people, Republicans should vote by mail. And then he said, vote by mail in another speech on the same day is one of the worst things that only cheaters like the Democrats do. The guy is gone, and somebody's got to stand up and confront this other than the usual suspects.
8: Yeah, well, I mean, imagine if he said this about Boston, how you'd feel today, because he often supposedly jokes about things or makes side remarks about things he's not really going to do. Remember how he jokingly referred to the Kennedy Center as the Trump Kennedy Center long before anybody thought that was possible, and then a few weeks later he was turning it into the Trump Kennedy Center. So, you know, and there's, and it's just... Do you not care about the millions of Americans? Not to mention all the military men and women that are down in San Diego. There's huge bases down there. So it's just, I mean, I don't know. It's a topic of conversation, you know, when you get together with your friends or your family now. I mean, how many more things can this guy screw up in the next 2.5
2: This is not just a screw up. This is really scary, totally irresponsible kind of stuff. And somebody's got to, Stephen Chung, who is the sycophant and all sycophants, who's the, you don't see him much, he's the communications director, did what they always do. He didn't say, no, actually he didn't. They usually say he was just joking, he didn't get it. He couldn't make that argument here. He said what he really meant was they would be doing this if we had not ensured that they didn't have nuclear weapons. How did the United States ensure that they don't have nuclear weapons? What did I miss about what Donald Trump and Hegseth have accomplished
8: and
2: here?
8: Then you could say to yourself, well, if they don't have nuclear weapons or any capability, then how are they going to annihilate Los Angeles and San Diego? I mean, it's like all over the place. It's all over the place. We have to keep them from getting a nuclear weapon, but they don't have nuclear weapons now. They do have nuclear weapons. I mean, it's all over the place, and everything's going to be fine right after the election. That's just a coincidence, too. And then, of course, he had a few foibles in the whole performance in Nebraska where he missed his exit and was kind of wandering around. The Secret Service had to go rescue him on the stage, and he had a lot of faux pas there, mixed up people. You know, Tim Walz, he called him something else, Walz.
2: He's like Joe Biden at the end of Joe Biden's term.
8: It's very similar.
2: Pretty clear, and Biden shouldn't have been running for re-election, and Trump should not complete his term, and there should be one single Republican, again, who is not defeated in a primary, who is not retiring, who regularly has the courage to stand up and say, this is not what this country stands for. He is not what this country stands for. And by the way, this is not, for those who are going to say, you know, someone just said, anonymous texter, Jim, to paraphrase the definition of crazy, asking the same question about Trump and expecting action, meaning expecting something different. This is much more serious, in my estimation, than his usual sickness and sadism, you know, treating women reporters like he did again yesterday, like total crap. Here's the sound, by the way, just in case you thought I was exaggerating. Here's Trump in a Truth Social post encouraging vote by mail. And here is comments to reporters just yesterday outside the White House. Listen carefully.
9: Go out and vote. Vote early, vote by mail, or vote in person on Election Day, November 3rd. There is a lot of cheating in vote by mail.
10: Where?
9: A lot of cheating all over.
2: And the reporter is saying where, and of course he won't answer that question. When the CNN reporter asked him a question totally respectfully yesterday, of course she's fake news, CNN is fake news. He won't answer a question because he doesn't have answers. The guy is totally deteriorated. I'm not saying he was great before the deterioration, and people have got to be forced to act here.
8: Just one last thing about his reveling in cruelty, which seems to be one of the characteristics of his presidency. He now wants to bring back, Pete Hegseth had this idea, bring back the military firing squad. This guy that murdered 15 people, Nadiq Malik Hassan. He's not a great guy. This was a former U.S. Army psychiatrist. But, I mean, we haven't had a military firing squad in the United States, I think, since 1945. Why are we talking about bringing back firing squads? It's all like this macho, I'm a tough guy sort of thing. Everybody has to strut around and prove how tough they are.
2: Can I just say one more thing about Trump and the danger he poses, in my estimation, to this country and the world? For those who are hoping that in 27 days there's a Democratic House and a Senate that's going to provide real oversight and going to challenge and do investigations, all that is needed. That's the job of Congress. Pete Hegseth and Donald Trump run the Pentagon. And the notion that a Democratic Congress is all of a sudden going to be able to rein in the worst instincts of a bellicose, out-of-his-mind president is just not real. So this should concern people. You should focus on November 3rd, but you got to focus on this as well.
8: Joe in San Diego. San Diego, wow.
2: Hey, Joe.
8: Better watch out, Joe. Thank you for calling.
2: Hey, Joe.
10: Hey, thanks. I'm here in Cape Cod. I spend my winters out there. I lived there for 9 years.
8: Okay.
10: And so, Marjorie, you mentioned the military presence out there. And I don't know if everybody realizes just how much. First, it's the headquarters of the Pacific Fleet. There's about 54, 58 ships there. 3 aircraft carriers. There's a nuclear sub base. North Island is a naval air base with all types of jets and helicopters and squadrons. The Navy SEALs have their headquarters there for the West Coast. They train BUDs. The Marine Recruit Depot trains Marines. NASSCO is a naval shipyard that builds ships for the Navy. Up the road is Camp Pendleton. Miramar Air Base is right there. Who's he gonna go fight these people that take out San Diego and Los Angeles? What's
8: great point, Joe.
2: You know, by the way, our a good friend of ours who works across the street, the Lennox, Marjorie and I both spoke to him this morning. He's a Marine, and he
8: Iraq
2: said
8: there, combat vet.
2: There are 40,000 service members in your region, in your city, as you mentioned, Joe. That's a really important note. I wish we had mentioned it, and I'm glad you did. Joe, stay safe. Thanks for the call. Anonymous texter says the obvious, but it bears mentioning. Obama wore a tan suit. Hillary said something about a basket of deplorables. Imagine if Kamala Harris said those words, or Biden, or Obama. Just imagine. And we all know that. But he crosses the line every time he opens his mouth, and I would argue this one really, really is different and worse.
8: Here's a good text. You remember William Buckley. He's long deceased. He was a very right-wing conservative guy, very smart guy, though. He talked about how sometimes you think you'd be better off being governed by the first 2,000 people in the phone book than by, and this person talking about the Harvard University faculty, but I think Buckley's point was that they might be more sensible than the people who are running the government.
2: Can I make a recommendation?
8: Yep.
2: One of the best movies, documentaries I've ever seen, speaking of William Buckley, Gore Vidal and he had these debates.
8: Oh, yeah.
2: Vidal, the liberal, Buckley, the conservative, both geniuses and both really smart.
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12: I'm Scott Tong. The Cornell case reveals what some call a legal loophole in New York and other states, which makes it harder to bring sexual assault claims when a person chose to drink or use drugs. We'll discuss next time here and now.

0: lie about the number of people who have been killed in this war. They have failed to disclose the truth of how many serious injuries there were.
1: And the damage to
0: they
1: the bases.
0: They have completely ignored the damage, some bases unusable in that part of the Middle East. He has said every time he's asked, this thing is going to be over soon, which I would argue is cruel if you can't afford to fill your tank or can't afford to feed your family. And now, can we play the sound one more time so it's fresh in people's minds? Here's Trump in Nebraska last night with one of his, I don't know if it was in a script or not, one of his remarks.
2: Let them take out Los Angeles. Let them take out San Diego. This is a very small price to pay. And it's going to be over with very soon. It's essentially almost over with.
0: You know, I meant to say before, the only people worse than Donald Trump last night are the morons who laughed. And you heard the laughter at the background with those comments about let them take out Los Angeles, let them take out San Diego. That was really funny. And everybody there laughing, just yucking it up because hell fellow, well met, or whatever that expression is.
1: I think, like I said, millions of Americans think this is okay. And there's Hegseth. I mean, Hegseth's getting up there talking about no fatties, no beardos, no weirdos, and his speech is like some kind of a total nut. As we've said a million times, his own mother said he was a disreputable character, and people, she was ashamed of him.
0: One last text here, anonymous texter from a liberal Democrat. He says, it was a joke, sweetie, take a Valium. Do me a large favor, so you don't have to take a Valium. Call the show rather than hiding in anonymity. Call the show and explain what the joke part of that was, even to a demented individual like Donald Trump and his demented, sycophantic followers in Nebraska. Well, if you call whoever picks up the phone, tell them I asked them to put you up to the top so we can talk to you.
1: But the thing of it is, to that person, a lot of his jokes turn into reality. He claims they're a joke, but they're not a joke, because then the things he's supposedly joking about happen.
0: What's the joke in this, by the way?
1: Well, there is... I don't think it's funny to have... Remember when he talked about how he's going to annihilate all of Iran?
0: Of course.
1: And they had thousands of people out in the street using children as human shields to go around their places where they might have the nukes and all this kind of stuff. They were taking it seriously.
0: Here's a joke. This is a joke. You may not like it. Anonymous texter. I'd worry if he said it about Boston. But if it was about sidewalk-free Manchester, New Hampshire, whatever. That's a joke. It's not a good one, but it is a joke. I'm sorry, Pamela, I held you up. You're in West Concord. Welcome to the show. Hi. Hello. She's swimming.
1: Wow.
0: Oh, there you are. Hi, Pamela.
1: She's in Walden Pond.
0: Okay,
1: are you there,
0: we'll give
1: Pamela?
0: It one last try. Pamela, do you know how to do this? You called us. Okay, we'll put Pamela on hold and we'll get back to her.
1: Oh, I hope she hasn't gone underwater. She might be underwater with a scuba suit on or something like that. I don't know.
0: Can you humor me for a second?
1: What
0: do you think of these people laughing at this comment last night? I mean, by the way, it's not one person. Everybody was laughing.
1: You know,
0: just thought it was really riotous what the president said.
1: I keep thinking, you know, it's not just about gas, and it's not just about how much food's cost in the grocery store. This man is sending people who helped the United States military in Afghanistan. He's deporting them to countries in Africa they've never been to.
0: Correct.
1: In their lives. They don't
0: dangerous
1: speak the language.
0: Countries in
1: dangerous
0: Africa.
1: Dangerous countries. He's sending people that have been here 10, 20, 30, 40 years. That young woman from Babson College who came here when she was 8 years old, she's still in Honduras. She can't get back to this country. What he's doing to people right here in New Bedford and right here in Boston, legal Haitians, this is, in addition to his corruption and his being a sex offender and being a tax cheat and all these other things, he's so cruel. I don't know.
0: He's a felon, too. You left that
1: he's
0: out.
1: He's a felon. So is that who you are? Is that the kind of person you want running the country?
0: Yeah, but Obama wore a tan suit.
1: Obama wore a tan suit. That's right. Pamela's back,
0: Pamela's
1: Jim.
0: Back. This is very exciting.
1: Hi, Pamela.
0: Hi, Pamela. How are you?
3: Hi. I'm great. Thank you so much.
0: What were you gargling there? What were you doing?
3: I was actually in my local health food store getting some gluten-free muffins.
0: Oh, that's okay. What's up?
3: Well, first of all, I love your show.
0: Thank you.
3: Second of all, and I'll make this brief because I know a lot of people want to comment. I feel like since 2015, I've completely shanghaished by the press, with the exception of the Jim and Marjorie show. They call him mercurial. They call him unpredictable. They call him this. He's crazy. He's demented. He's deranged. He's sadistic. The 25th Amendment was written for this guy. And I put a lot of the blame on people's acceptance and normalization of his sociopathy at the peak of all the press. The New York Times, the Post, all the right-wing outlets, all of them, they have brainwashed him. He is certifiably bonkers.
0: Pamela, can I tell you something? I got about every ninth word, and we really appreciate you trying, but... And we heard the 25th Amendment, so thank you very much for the call. And I think you might have said something nice about us in there, too.
1: Here's Eric from Lynn. Jokes and fears are precursors to reality. Every quote-unquote paranoid fear of the blue-haired left has come true so far, so I don't know why we would take him seriously when he says he's going to be happy to sacrifice some blue cities. I mean, look what he's doing at Harvard. You know, it's just...
0: And the research, not just...
1: And the medical research there. I mean, is that... something that you think that presidents should be shutting down medical research on pediatric cancers?
0: Well, obviously,
1: is that a good idea?
0: I guess we should. A second ago, Pamela mentioned the 25th Amendment, which we talked a lot about at the end of the first iteration of Donald Trump. Section 4, which is the involuntary transfer of power, the vice president and majority of the principal cabinet officers or another body designated by law, can send a written declaration to congressional leaders stating the president is unable to discharge their duties, powers and duties. Vice president immediately takes over. Does any fair-minded, sane, caring person not believe that this president is unable to discharge their powers and duties? Does anybody?
1: Well, I don't know. Like I said, there were far fewer people, by the way, in his rallies now. I mean, I think that's indicative. I remember they were talking about the last time he was it Alabama or Georgia? They had to go to this huge stadium to accommodate all the people, and now they're in smaller and smaller arenas. And
0: can you see what he said about the New York Times when they said there were empty seats, which was true?
1: Yeah.
0: They should be prosecuted.
1: Yeah,
0: the newspaper should be prosecuted.
1: And if they report the truth about his presidency, they're supposedly guilty of treason. But, you know, here's a texter who says, regarding Trump's comments, why is this dangerous man all too happy to sacrifice two American cities? Why is he not being charged with treason? This is insufferable.
0: 877-301-8970. This is really giving me like a huge headache. It was my choice. Let's try Gary in a car. What's your deal?
4: Gary in a car, yes. I'm a veteran, Jim. I did 32 years of service. I've been up here in Boston for 10 years and heard you hate on the president for all 10 years.
0: Mm-hmm.
4: You never mention anything positive about the military or veterans. Mm-hmm. And the only thing I've seen about the state of Massachusetts did for veterans was kill 90 of them in the Holyoke Veterans Home.
0: Yeah, well, actually, Gary, I'm not going to hang up on you, Gary. We did maybe 20 shows on the Holyoke, up like that on this show, Gary, and I'm sorry. We're going to not hang up on you. Ordinarily, if someone curses, we do. But you don't give a damn about that, I'd say, even though you just said we never talk about veterans. So you're wrong about that. What's your next point? Thanks for your call, Gary. Appreciate it. 877-301-8970 is the number.
1: You know, it's like every day there's just another horrible thing, and you, on the one hand, it's depressing to think about all these horrible things, but on the other hand, it's just where we're headed.
0: So let me ask you something. I understand the total terror that most Republican senators experience because of their fear that Donald Trump is going to primary them, and he does have a lot of power in primaries. Let's assume you were elected 2 years ago and you're a Republican in the Senate. Mm-hmm. I'll do the math for you. That means that Republican is not up for re-election, should he or she choose to run, until 2 years after Trump's term ends. Why should that person not have it isn't even courage, the decency to stand up for the democracy and criticize Donald Trump? Why don't they do that? They have nothing to lose.
1: I mean, they'll
0: get threats. That's not nothing, I should say. But why should that person not stand up, Marjorie?
1: I don't know. I mean, remember when Paul Pelosi, the elderly husband of Nancy Pelosi, was almost killed by somebody who came in and physically attacked him in his home? People were making jokes about that and laughing about that. I mean, I think we're kind of a moral crisis, you might say.
0: Think so?
1: In the United States of America. Mm. Yeah, I do. I mean, most people are good people, but there are some really... I think at this point, if you're still with Trump, there's something, I think there's something amiss. The only excuse you could possibly have is that you don't know this stuff because you're in a news bubble where you don't hear about it. Other than that, I just don't know how you can...
0: Okay, I'm going to say something that's going to aggravate you.
1: What?
0: And you're not allowed to respond to it by saying, did you see Rachel Maddow last night? Do you agree to the rules? You can't say...
1: About protesting?
0: Did you see Rachel Maddow?
1: Yeah.
0: Rachel Maddow. Give me another situation where another president of this country or any other democracy stood up and said, let them take, and they picked two major cities in their country that an enemy takes, two major cities. And I probably missed it. What's the response today of the American people to that?
1: Well, I think there's very little response. Very little response. But the reason you mentioned Rachel Maddow is because she's been one of the few people in the media
0: who has been
1: documenting protests around the country for data centers and detention centers. And you know what? A lot of them have been very successful because I watch her show, tape her show, if I can't watch it or record it, every Monday night. I mean, she has all these people out in Dilley, Texas, protesting the detention center there. Alexandria, Virginia, this
0: Marjorie
1: huge thing
0: wrote
1: there.
0: These down,
1: I did.
0: By the way.
1: I did. I wrote them all down. San Antonio, Texas. I mean, there's this huge, we're going to have, I hope, a huge rally in October 17th, that's 2 weeks from now, mm-hmm. that I think will get people out. But her point is that these small protests have mattered and have been effective, and that, you know, you talk about France all the time.
0: And Montreal.
1: Apparently the schools are not being funded well enough in France for the French people, and there's been some change to their benefits. It's called a social welfare state. Go online, look, or watch on television. It is thousands and thousands and thousands of people in the streets. I don't know. There's a certain passivity to us here in the United States, but other people are doing a lot of these things. There's some group, some faith group, that's walking like through the desert, a four-day, 50-mile cruise through the desert from this ICE facility to Los Angeles.
0: That's great.
1: Doing it. So not everybody's passive.
0: No, you can't. The fact that he said it's okay for Iran to annihilate two cities is people got to work. They got to go out for the weekend, got to go to a movie. Lawrence in Burlington texts, the excuse that they are afraid of Trump is BS, meaning directing that to me. Trump is doing exactly what they want. I mean, that is a pretty powerful. When you repeatedly fail to stand up in the face of sadism and harm to lots of people and threats to people, you're right. The default should be that you're not standing up because you don't have a problem with what the speaker, in this case, Donald Trump, is saying. It's inexcusable.
1: Because 60 Minutes, there's a lot of question about whether 60 Minutes is going to continue to be in the tank for Donald Trump. Mm-hmm. I have recorded that show every night, too, and they had Senator Tom Tillis on, who decided not to run again because Trump was against him. And, you know, I thought he was all right. He was kind of mealy-mouthed.
0: Running.
1: Exactly. He was mealy-mouthed in his not runningness. I mean, he wasn't
0: exactly...
1: He's
0: had tough moments, but he's still not running. He wasn't that tough when he was running.
1: But what I'm saying is you would think that he could speak out and tell the truth. Cassidy from Tennessee, he's not running either. He's the one that
0: He was defeated in a primary by a Trump guy.
1: Exactly. And so he's not running again, and you'd think he could speak out and be bolder. Is he doing it and
0: Cornyn
1: being bolder?
0: Cornyn in Texas.
1: No.
0: Lost his seat.
1: Yeah.
0: Because Trump ran this lunatic, Ken Paxton, against
1: them. The only thing I can figure out is they want to get gigs on Fox News because Fox News pays really well. Carolyn Leavitt is going to Fox News. I'm sure they're paying her a boatload of money to go on Fox mm-hmm. News. So that's the only thing I can figure out, that they want to still be popular in Republican circles so they continue to get gigs from the Republican
0: And do you
1: Party.
0: Think when they go home, I don't know, obviously I don't know any of these people, do you think their families are okay with this? Their grandchildren are okay with this? Their neighbors are okay with this?
1: I don't know. Stephen Miller's got a wife and three kids, and he's the architect of the most disgraceful immigration overreaches. I can't even imagine this could happen before him.
0: Okay.
1: Tucker in Rhode Island, thank
0: Hello,
1: you for
0: Tucker.
1: Calling.
0: Hello, Tucker. Welcome.
5: Hey, what's going on?
0: Everything's great. Thanks for asking. Go ahead.
5: Awesome. Yeah, it's a beautiful day here. I just want to make a quick comment. You know, the president's saying, let them take out Los Angeles and San Diego, and people are calling in and saying, there's military bases there. Yeah, that's awful that there's military bases there and military access, and the president would say, let's take out those cities, you know, saying Iran, take them out. But at the end of the day, this is an American issue. You know, every American should feel offended and threatened by these comments.
0: Exactly.
5: And I personally, I feel completely disgusted, and I'm all the way on the East Coast. I feel this is a complete affrontation to every American. And, you know, I didn't vote for Donald Trump. I'm not someone who says, oh, I hate everything he does. And I just want to make this clear. At the initial of the Iran conflict, I was in agreement, in agreement with, some of the things he did, the strikes. And I just want to say, now these words is disgusting. I'm terrified for Americans. I'm terrified for humanity as a whole that people calling in, seemingly people are laughing, not taking it seriously. This is disgusting. And I am, just want to make it clear, and I think I speak for all angry Americans, I am angry and I'm scared. And, you know, even though, you know, I vote for Kamala, who knows what could happen in the future? Is this going to be, trying to make it clear here. It's,
0: Tucker, you couldn't have made it clearer. Yeah. That was a spectacular principled call, and thank you for doing it.
1: You know, Anonymous, I want to get the texter in real quick. The anonymous texter, to the veteran that called, Trump has cut VA staffing, health care access, disability claims, contract cancellations, and homelessness programs. Vets like me do not feel supported. So there you go. Okay, coming up after this quick break, we're going to talk to Carol Rose from the...
0: She's a hopeful... upbeat kind of person,
1: yeah.
0: So that's a good
1: from the
0: contrast.
1: ACLU. We want to say goodbye to those listening on NEPM. The Fabulous 413 is at 3 o'clock this afternoon. Carol Rose from the ACLU is next. I'm Marjorie Egan. He's Jim Browdy. 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

0: Hey, it's Peter Sagal from Wait, Wait, Don't Tell Me, NPR's weekly news quiz. 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
1: This is NEPM. Sun today, a chilly high near 57 degrees. Tonight, clear with a frost advisory, a low around 29. Tomorrow, sun, high near 66. Sunny, warmer Thursday, high 71.
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4: And I'm Scott Tong in Washington, D.C. This is Here and Now. If you are saving for retirement, pay attention to a case today before the U.S. Supreme Court. The case was brought by an Intel employee. He claims the company's retirement plan led to poor returns and that the company violated its legal obligation to him. Let's discuss with Teresa Ghilarducci. She's a labor economist at the New School for Social Research in New York City. She's also a pension fund trustee. Professor, welcome to the program.
5: Hello. Nice to be here.
6: What is this employee here accusing the company of doing?
5: Of investing in a portfolio with too many alternative assets. And alternatives are things that aren't stocks and bonds. You know, they're private equity and they're hedge fund. And so the plaintiff is saying that the portfolio just wasn't adequate to meet his needs.
6: And accusing the company of leading to his retirement fund
5: losses.
6: Underperforming, yeah?
5: Right. So he has a loss, and he is saying that his employer did not exercise their fiduciary duty. That if you invest other people's money, you have to invest it with their interests in mind. And the plaintiff's interest in a pension fund is that his or her or their money is invested at the highest risk-adjusted and fee-adjusted return.
6: And now to what Intel did. As I understand it, when the stock market crashed in 2008, the financial crisis, Intel made some changes to where employee savings are invested, included some of these alternative places to put your money. Why did Intel do this?
5: Yeah, right. So I've been on both sides. I've advocated for workers in these cases, and I'm also a pension trustee. I've been on Intel's side. And after 2008, stocks really plummeted, and they looked quite risky. Bonds weren't any better, so we were looking to diversify. And so I have voted as a pension fund trustee to put in all sorts of alternative assets. It's really the proportion and the process by which we went about choosing that matters here. Diversification, if done right, is supposed to get the same rate of return and much less risk. However, you also have to pay attention to the fees. And what bothers me as a pension trustee, so if I was on Intel's pension board, I would really be scrutinizing the fee structure of these alternative investments. And a lot of these times, these alternative investments don't have a clear way of telling you what they're earning. So you have to make the decision, you know, as a Intel investor to use another process, you know, to evaluate the firm. There's a lot that goes on to it.
6: Some would argue that some of these options are less regulated, less transparent. I mean, that argument is out there, I imagine.
5: Yeah, and it keeps me up at night. There's an argument to have a diversified portfolio. I can tell you why we need private equity. You know, they're long-term investors. You know, they don't have to report quarterly returns.
6: That is an argument that says to the employee, listen, the more options you have in the long term, as the argument goes, the better it tends to be for you having these options. Yeah.
5: And in fact, over the past 40 years, when you compare it to the options you have in a 401k that are actually, you can't, you know, do private equity, you can't diversify in a 401k like a professional plan is, that bears out. But it takes a lot of more skill, effort, and time to actually scrutinize these because they're not as transparent.
6: But is there a line here? If more of these alternative investments are offered out, then I understand this administration is trying to encourage plans to do that. At what point does it become concerning?
5: There is a line. If you're investing in an investment class that doesn't have a track record, you know, it should be off the table. If the asset is used to promote criminal activity, then you don't invest in it. Crypto, let's just talk about that asset that the Trump administration has tried to allow into pension funds. Crypto has been shown to encourage illegal activity.
6: Are there efforts trying to put more crypto options into these 401k plans?
5: Oh, yeah. So the Trump administration has pushed hard in two ways: to change the way that they're scrutinized, crypto assets. And the other way it's being pushed is that there's more crypto campaign money than ever before. I am not saying that crypto should never be in pension funds, but I'm saying now that crypto doesn't come anywhere near the basic rules for an appropriate asset. Doesn't
6: standards, have a track record.
5: And it's involved in illegal activity.
6: And Professor, just to step back, are employers required to offer retirement plans?
5: Yeah, I mean, hats off for Intel for even providing a retirement plan, because employers are not required. And half of workers today working do not have a retirement plan at work because it's voluntary.
6: If the employee wins in this case and Intel loses, is there a possibility here that employers out there could say, well, hold on, if we could face these accusations, we might just stop offering these plans?
5: Yeah, no, that's what's been happening. They say this fiduciary duty is so strict, I don't want to manage other people's money. And they leave. You know, Intel will have to have a lot of other considerations. Do their competitors offer a plan? The fiduciary standard is a really high standard. This is how you manage other people's money. But absolutely.
6: So then as you look at this case, what do you think the impact of this case may be?
5: Employers everywhere, 401k providers and pension providers, will be a lot more careful in how they scrutinize alternative investments if the worker wins. If the worker doesn't win, then I suspect there'll be an expansion of alternative risky investments in pension funds.
6: If I'm listening to you talk about this and I'm an employee who has a 401k plan, what should I be paying attention to? Why is a Supreme Court case important?
5: For the people who have a 401k plan, this does relate to you. Your employer has a fiduciary duty to be loyal to you. They have to choose an appropriate menu of options, and they have to keep the fees low. And survey after survey show that employers actually don't do that. So be real careful about the kinds of options that you are picking in your 401k. A index fund, a low fee fund, is usually the best bet, but also really scrutinize the menu of choices that you get, because it may not let you have the kind of diversity that you need at the fees that are appropriate.
6: We've been talking to Teresa Ghilarducci, labor economist and retirement security scholar at the New School for Social Research. Teresa, Professor, thank you very much.
5: Oh, thank you.
3: Well, today, the World Health Organization announced that that possible case of pneumonic plague poses very low risk outside of Russia. But Russian officials have shared very little information about the death of a 28-year-old woman who worked at an anti-plague institute in Siberia. Although they have reportedly quarantined the hospital she died in and placed nearly 200 people under medical observation. So what's going on? Well, Dr. Ashish Jha, former White House COVID-19 response coordinator, co-founder and CEO of BioRadar USA now. That's a new initiative that tracks diseases before they become pandemics. So Dr. Jha, Ashish, this is your wheelhouse. First of all, plagues, what a scary word. What is it?
7: Well, first of all, thanks for having me back.
3: Always nice to be back.
7: So plague, there's a reason it's called the plague. Plague is Yersinia pestis. It's a bacteria. Obviously, throughout human history, it has literally plagued us. We've had large plague outbreaks. Pneumonic plague is a pretty rare form of it. Most of the times, mostly throughout history, it's been flea bites leading to people getting bubonic plague. Pneumonic plague is the aerosolized version. They're very rare, very deadly. thankfully, it doesn't spread that easily, and that's potentially a good piece of good news here, but we really don't know.
8: Well, and you've called for Russia to be more transparent. What do you want to know?
7: Yeah. So here's what we do know. We know that a young woman working in a lab died from an exposure. That's what we think. Look, if you're working in that lab and you have an exposure, you would immediately start antibiotics, and antibiotics are actually quite effective. And if you're a young, healthy woman, the chance that you would die from it is low. So that's concerning. The idea that hundreds of people are being quarantined, that some of the hospitals are in lockdown, none of that is normal for a simple lab accident. And then the broader context here, Robin, is that our intelligence community has been saying for years that Russia has been making large investments in bioweapons programs, building new biological weapons. I'm not saying that this lab was working on that. We don't know. But we need Russia to come and be far more forthcoming about what was being worked on in the lab, what happened to this woman, what exactly is going on. And we're not getting that from the Russian government.
8: Right. Well, the Russian government has confirmed that the lab was studying, the word they used, dangerous pathogens. And as we said, the WHO says, the risk is very low of this disease spreading outside Russia, but they're not on the ground in Siberia.
7: Correct.
8: They're relying on what Russian officials say. So we know that Marco Rubio in this country, the Secretary of State, said the U.S. government is monitoring this very closely.
7: Yeah.
8: What does that mean? I mean, how should Americans feel about this?
7: Yeah, that's a great question. Look, I've actually talked to several friends who are senior people in the administration, and the administration is taking this seriously, and they are pushing Russia for more information. I will tell you, I am not reassured by WHO's proclamation that the risk here is low. As you said, they're not on the ground, and WHO's inclination is always to listen to the country. For Americans, I would say two things. One is we've got to get to the bottom of this. But the second issue is that we're going to see more outbreaks like this. Number of dangerous labs around the world has gone up exponentially in the last few years. Mm. That's why we launched the initiative we did, because we are worried. I'm worried. We're going to see more outbreaks, and we're going to see more engineered pathogen outbreaks. And as a country, we are not prepared for that.
8: Well, those are chilling words, but we should say, when you say we have launched this, that's BioRadar USA. And just in the seconds we have, are you trying to track these different plague labs?
7: Yeah, we're trying to do is build a system where if those things end up in the U.S., we can detect it very early. We think that's the key to success.
8: Dr. Ashish Jha, thank you so much for speaking to us about this. Again, co-founder of BioRadar USA. Thanks so much.
7: My pleasure. Thank you.
8: And you're listening to Here and Now.
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1: It's Here and Now. Federal agents have arrested protesters in southern Arizona. They were trying to protect a towering grove of cottonwood trees along the U.S.-Mexico border. The last tree came down yesterday to make way for a 30-foot wall. Here and Now's Peter O'Dowd reports from Phoenix.
2: Kate Scott says masked federal agents moved in early yesterday morning and demanded the protest camp disperse. Protesters screamed as workers ripped the towering cottonwood out of the ground. Scott and others have been camping at the base of the tree since June. It was the last of four large cottonwoods that stood in the path of the new border wall. Scott calls them grandmother trees. Three others were torn out in July.
3: They were over 150 years old, and they are a universe unto themselves, each one.
2: Congress approved $47 billion to build hundreds of miles of new wall in President Trump's second term. In some places, a second 30-foot steel barrier is going up alongside an existing wall. Customs and Border Protection says it recognizes the importance of protecting the environment, wildlife, and cultural resources during construction. A spokesman for the agency said a survey before work began showed no signs of migratory bird nests in the trees. I spoke with Kate Scott yesterday as she watched crews blade the land clean.
3: I'm looking at the one-armed tree crusher and the grader, the bulldozer, who is they're grading the soil where the grandmother was and beginning to clear out all the plants.
4: Was there someone in the tree this morning when they tried to cut it down?
3: Yes.
4: What happened?
3: They got arrested. They took a cherry picker up. They pulled them out, arrested them. And he comes in and he uproots the entire root system very, very, very, very deep. This is a huge, huge bucket. And then he beats it with the bucket until it comes down. But something that's that old and that rooted, it took a while.
4: You've spent months at this tree. What was it like for you to see it come down like that?
3: It's hard. That's like the understatement of the year, you know, that word. But it was an explosive, horrific scene of cruelty. If they think they have crushed us, they have done the opposite. They have also electrified the country that has followed us and supported us.
2: CBP did not confirm how many people were arrested. Scott says there were at least 10. Some border residents welcomed the new walls. An Arizona rancher told me yesterday that his land along the international boundary hasn't been this secure in years. For Here and Now, I'm Peter O'Dowd in Phoenix.
5: Well, a caution, our next story, one of the top stories across the country, is not for all ears. But it's certainly the talk of Ithaca, New York. And now the faculty at Cornell University in Ithaca will vote next week on a measure that says they have no confidence in how the university handled the rape accusation by a former student, now known as Jane Doe. In her high-profile lawsuit, she alleges at least seven members of a fraternity gang-raped her at an off-campus party in 2024. But a gap in New York State may make it hard for her to win in court. It's something known as the voluntary intoxication loophole. It makes an accusation by a former student, now known as Jane Doe. In her high-profile lawsuit, she alleges at least seven members of a fraternity gang-raped her at an off-campus party in 2024. But a

0: Thank you.
1: And let me try to set this out. We understand there are different degrees of rape charges in New York. Rape in the second degree applies when a victim has been drugged, like with a spiked drink, involuntary. First degree rape requires the victim be forced through violence or be physically helpless. This is a tricky part because a victim may say, well, I voluntarily drank, but I just could not speak or stop this. What does the law say about what physically helpless means?
0: In New York, physically helpless means that a person has to be unconscious or so close to unconscious that they are incapable of speaking. And in New York, if you are voluntarily intoxicated, you are not protected until you are in that state where you're unconscious or you can't speak. And that leaves a lot of people unprotected. So, for example, a person who may be stumbling or unable to stand up straight or disoriented and not know where they are, or they're speaking, but their speech doesn't make any sense. And anyone would look at that person and see someone vulnerable, but that person is unprotected from sexual assault under New York law.
1: Unprotected. Then there's also the question of what state she was in. She says that she was completely incapacitated. She says she did, take drugs, but she felt pressure to take ketamine, terrible, while engaging in sexual activities. And then we have audio that ABC obtained that Jane Doe secretly recorded of a phone call she had with a frat member. This is the one she went to see that night, and then there were other men there. And here's what he said to her 3 weeks after the party.
2: You did tell me you were sober, by the way. You did. You said you hadn't been anywhere.
1: Well, and she went on to say after that, something like, are you kidding? I had 10 shots or something, responded that he should have known. But also, she had a young man from that night, one of the defendants, call her shortly after this event and apologize and said, I should have cleared everybody out. There's so many different things happening here. Somebody acknowledging something bad happened, but then somebody, maybe the same person also saying, but you said you were sober. What happens with all of that?
0: So there are two ways that we need to speak about the events of that night. First, we can speak about them in terms of moral outrage. The men in this incident treated this young woman like a thing to be used and discarded. That's how they spoke about her in their text messages. That's how they treated her through their actions and through their efforts after the fact to gaslight her. Those actions, their behavior was despicable. There's the separate question of whether their conduct was criminal. And that's going to be the job of the special prosecutor and her investigators and attorneys. And New York law is going to make that a much harder job.
1: Right. Because, again, it's the voluntary loophole. She voluntarily drank and took drugs. But you're talking about criminality. What does the law say about when this might have crossed the line into predatory behavior by frat members, sending out texts, trying to get other men to come to the room?
0: Yes, I think it's fair to describe that conduct as predatory. But when does it cross over into criminal? Prosecutors will be looking to see whether there were any points during the evening when maybe we can prove that this young woman was unconscious or unable to speak. Maybe we can prove that she said no and that they went ahead anyway, which would bring this under New York's rape is rape law. Maybe they can prove that there was a point when physical force was used. I mean, this young woman says at one point she was pulling covers over her, trying to hide her body. Well, how did the covers get off her? How did that happen? Maybe there's a point where the conduct of the men crossed over into something forcible. We don't know the answers to those things, but those are the questions that prosecutors will be asking as they examine the evidence.
1: In other words, just inviting people to come and take part may not be criminal.
0: It may not be. It is deplorable and it is predatory, and it should prompt a reckoning in our society about how we are raising young men, but it may not be criminal.
1: And just briefly, what impact do you think, are you feeling an impact on the law, at least in New York, because of what's happened?
0: I can tell you that there's a wave of attention and outrage in New York.

0: work to this voluntary intoxication loophole. I can tell you that there's a lot of energy and desire to get it fixed. And we as advocates are going to be working as hard as we can to get this long-awaited reform bill across the finish line now that people understand this issue and really care about it.
1: Former New York prosecutor Jane Manning, now director of the advocacy group Women's Equal Justice. Jane, thank you.
0: Thank you so much, Robin.

0: So, a quick request now. To you, our terrific listeners, we asked you to share thoughts about your healthcare coverage, and boy, Scott, did we get an earful?
1: Did we? 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And Robin, let's listen to one response here.
0: Yeah, this is Eric Wilson, who listens in boring Oregon. It is not boring, but he's worked in healthcare for 35 years, and he says he's seen the impact of high costs professionally and personally.
2: As a registered nurse working in the emergency department, I have noticed an ever-increasing uptick in people without insurance and in need of financial assistance. Last year, I was diagnosed with a rare cancer, and I received chemotherapy and radiation. Fortunately, I was able to access care and have had a favorable response. However, as a result of the chemo brain fog, I've been unable to return to work and have been separated from employment. This has caused a lapse in my own healthcare coverage, and I can't afford insurance through the marketplace. To cover my wife and I is as much as our mortgage.
1: As much as our mortgage. 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Do you have a lapse? 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
3: Live from NPR News in Boston, I'm Steve Brown. British police have arrested a 22-year-old man in London on suspicion of a terror offense linked to Iran. Counterterrorism policing says the British national was detained on suspicion of preparing terrorist acts. This arrest is the seventh in connection with a suspected plot against an RAF base in western England. The base has been used by American bombers to strike Iran. Six other men have been released on bail under the investigation. President Trump has approved the execution by firing squad of Army Major Nidal Hassan for the 2009 shooting rampage at Fort Hood, Texas. The U.S. military hasn't carried out the death penalty since 1961. A Pentagon spokesperson says the Army Secretary will decide the time and place for the execution. Hassan killed 13 people and injured more than 30, claiming it was to stop soldiers from going to Afghanistan. A Belgian-born scientist has won the Nobel Prize in Physics for his efforts to demystify a rare group of neutrinos, tiny cosmic particles that researchers believe offer clues to how the universe evolved. Francis Halzen is a physicist at the University of Wisconsin-Madison in the United States. 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
1: It's Here and Now. A social and political crisis is brewing in France. Today, union leaders join student demonstrators in marches across the country. Some protests have turned violent. Angry public workers want raises, schools want more funding. But the French government is saddled with debt, and it wants to cut its budget. On top of that, borrowing costs are high, as are fuel prices. For more on all this, Robin Farzad joins us. He's the host of the Full Disclosure podcast. Hey, Robin.
8: Hi there.
1: So what is your sense of what's driving these protests? There are students, there are fishermen, there are teachers, public workers.
8: Scott, there is more than a soupçon of austerity in the air. I'm sorry, I had to.
1: I was ready for
8: this
1: that.
8: This is a country that has a very generous social spending program. And the result of that is that its debt is now nearly 120% of its gross domestic product, its economic activity. So if the stuff doesn't add up and you have higher borrowing costs, you have to come in and suggest austerity versus other programs versus growth. And you have a very powerful right wing and you have a very powerful left wing. And everything that remains in the middle, the Macron base, if you will, the residual is increasingly weak.
1: Yeah. So the French leaders are dealing with this budget, this kind of fiscal issue, trying to figure out how to pay its bills. What about the investors? Are they losing confidence in the French economy and the government? The way, you know, bond investors are kind of a little shaky when they invest in U.S. bonds.
8: Yeah, bond investors, as you know, right now, they have choices. If they're out there punishing the U.S. for its profligacy and saying, show me more yield, show me more yield, show me more yield, of course they're going to do it to a weaker player like France, which has a very different demographic situation. It's much harder to lay off people and restructure in France. There is much bigger demographic time bomb in terms of the birth rate. But here in the United States, I mean, for better or for worse, we lay off people. We have the hyperscalers building out data centers and filling up tax coffers. France does not have that dynamism. So it's open to the siren calls of, if you're the right wing, Marine Le Pen is saying, let's reduce the pain for the older people and bring down the retirement age. The left wing leading candidates is saying, let's just cancel a lot of this debt, burn it. And that is freaking out investors. The hedgies have already bailed. And now the longer term investors are saying, are we going to really deal with all this for a little over 5%?
1: So as I hear you talk about this, Robin, I'm thinking about Greece, where the debt crisis from, what was it, 2009, economy collapsed, took so many years to come back. Could that happen here in France?
8: Well, it's a longer burn, and France is a much bigger player. You have multinationals, huge national champions, Airbus, LVMH, Moët Hennessy, and the others, and you have enormous exposure from foreign banks. So this is not about kind of Greece and Italy and some other players, even though they were very indebted. But the problem is how much austerity can a place culturally take? Does it go more for grievance? Or, for example, Trump is saying that these are Muslim students out there, and this is a function of unchecked immigration. Everybody is using it for their own short-term political gain, but the bitter pills of austerity, very hard to take.
1: Yeah, yeah. And we should note the French election. You mentioned Marine Le Pen, the far-right party. They're next year. Robin Farzad is the host of Full Disclosure. Robin, thanks.
8: Thank you, Scott.
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2: I'm Robin Young in Boston. It's Here and Now. And if you're in the mood for a heated conversation, try approaching a random group of people and casually announcing that the Fuji is the best apple. The Sweet Tango? Ugh, the worst. Well, you better hope that Brian Frangie isn't there. The Sweet Tango, he will yell at you, is the Holy Grail. The Fuji, a mushy, rough-skinned experiment gone awry. And further, the Crimson Gold is a glorified crabapple masquerading as edible fruit. The Smitten Apple is the concrete product of a masochistic breeder. Brian Frangie, a comedian by trade, is probably the biggest Apple influencer in the country. He's known as the Appleist. He's creator of the popular AppleRankings.com website. And not short of opinions or apples. There are 7,500 kinds worldwide, 2,500 in the U.S. Brian Frangie also researches Apple history and marketing. Who better to join us during Apple season? Brian Frangie, welcome.
3: Hello, so good to be here.
2: Do you ever marvel? I mean, how did this happen, this Apple thing?
3: I started this in 2016 because I wanted to do a service to the apple eaters of America and the world, because I went to a Whole Foods in 2016, and when I bit into a Sweet Tango apple, I realized that everything else that I had been eating that was called an apple wasn't even really an apple. And I didn't want other people to suffer the indignities of red, delicious, grainy pile of garbage when there were other apples out there that were better.
2: Okay, like 10 people who own apple orchards across the U.S. just went, "Dad, he had to pick the apple that
3: That's right.
2: Okay, so is there a way to speak of an arc of apple taste?
3: Yes.
2: Yeah. How would you make that scale?
3: Well, there's two types of people in this world. There are people who like crisp apples, and there are people who like soft apples. And neither are right and neither are wrong. I mean, the vast majority of the world likes crisp apples, but there are people who enjoy gummily sucking on a Macintosh apple, which is fine. I'm not going to say that that's wrong. I just feel that crisp apples are superior. But if you like a Macintosh or a Western Fuji, I'm not going to discount people who like those, but they are lower on my rankings. There are a few apples that I would say are softer, that are higher ranked because of the quality of their flesh, but I reserve the right to say that other people's subjective taste is bad.
2: Okay, so those people would include people who like Arkansas black apples, because on your list right now, it's the worst. You describe it as a tooth-shattering oddity.
3: Yes, the Arkansas black is currently in apple hell.
2: What's wrong with it in your mind?
3: Its density is its main problem. It's like rock solid. You could use it as a weapon, and you'd probably shatter your molar if you bite into it. It's polished with a wax like a businessman's shoe. Like you try to chew into it. It's impenetrable, and it has impressively dry flesh, by the way. So you get through this waxy businessman shoe that's surrounding this ski ball, and you're faced with the flesh that has the texture of a cat's tongue.
2: Okay. Oh, by the way, what's a ski ball?
3: Oh, a ski ball? It's like a carnival game where you throw the ball into concentric rings of different scores.
2: Okay. Yeah. Well, but start with some lessons that you give, because we say American is apple pie, but they don't come from America. They come from Kazakhstan.
3: That's right. The ancient apple forests of Kazakhstan. The species of apple, Malus sylvestris, is from Kazakhstan, and all of the apples that you see in the modern marketplace are direct descendants. Those apples made their way around the world through the Silk Road. There were traders who picked up apples from those forests going from China to Europe or vice versa, eating them and then dropping the seeds and planting them all over the world. And all those apples eventually made their way to the New World, and the seeds were planted there too. And that's where all of our modern apples are from. There is no other source.
2: There you go. Johnny Appleseed, Johnny Chapman, got a hold of those seeds and traveled around and planted them.
3: He did do that, but he was an acolyte of a Swedish mystic. He believed that young girls were the best spiritual companions, and his number one goal was to take a 10-year-old as his wife, which
2: okay.
3: is a goal he never achieved.
2: Alrighty then. Well, so,
3: yes.
2: okay, that sort of reduces him in stature. But explain how we reproduce the apples we love and want, because you remind us those seeds that were all thrown around don't do that.
3: There were five or six, sometimes more, seeds in an apple, and you just take any of those seeds, you throw them on the ground, and boom, you have a new variety of apple. And most of them are terrible. Most of them will be crab apples, really sour and disgusting. But every once in a while, one of those seeds produces a miracle. And sometimes that miracle is the Honeycrisp or the Fuji or the Gala. But every single one of those apples will produce seeds that are pretty much useless to you. So the only way that you can make the same apple from that miracle tree is through a process called grafting, which is where you take a branch and you attach it to already existing donor root, creating a zombified tree that will produce the apples of the branch that you attach to it.
2: Aha. Uh-huh.
3: What that means is every single apple that you eat, every single Honeycrisp, every single Granny Smith comes from the same exact tree as the original tree that was planted however many years ago.
2: My head is exploding.
3: It's incredible. It's the most fascinating apple fact of all. So every Granny Smith apple proliferated across the globe is a direct descendant of the original tree that Granny Smith herself discovered in Australia in 1868. If you have a Newtown Pippin, it's the same apple tree that Benjamin Franklin and Thomas Jefferson ate in the 1700s. That's why the apple is the best fruit. It is a unbroken chain of life that grants us the ability to share a meal with our ancestors.
2: This has become very emotional for me.
3: That's right.
2: But how do you feel about the new ones? You have Cosmic Crisp and Sugar Bee and Evercrisp and our new favorite, just the name, Ludacrisp.
3: Yes.
2: You rate that very high. How do you feel about all the new as opposed to the old?
3: I mean, I review every single apple independently. Just because it's new doesn't mean it's good. And I reflect that in my rankings. One thing that I miss about apples and the way that the apple industry is trending is that apples nowadays are a commodity. The end result of that is a lot of apples are focus grouped, cross-tested. You kind of lose the regional folksiness of an apple where you go, I'm going to go to Maine and they only have the Black Oxford in Maine in September. The real bad thing about mass producing apples and making them international commodities is that eventually, the quality declines. If you want to make an apple available year-round, you have to store an apple. If you go to any grocery store, chances are the apple that you are eating is over a year old.
2: Ew. Okay. Well, let's get back to your rankings. We talked about your number one, Sweet Tango, a score of 95 out of 100. And then we go down to scores in the 80s, the Envy Apple, the Honeycrisp, you call it the Queen Mother. In the 70s, you have Snapdragon, Rave, you call them knockoff Honeycrisps. Then you go lower into the apples that you call average, Evercrisp, Gala, Empire. Empire strikes me as one of those less crisp.
3: Yes. A mealy disgrace, you could call it.
2: Oh, well, there you mealy. Then the ones you describe as unworthy, Mutsu, Zestar, Cameo. Why?
3: Well, every apple is graded based on the traits that it presents to me at the time of its ranking. And I've tried a Cameo apple every season for the past 15 years, and it has never been good, and it never will be. But I judge these apples based on a scientific rubric that has 9 categories: taste, crispness, skin, flesh, juiciness, density, beauty, brand and consistency, cost, availability. They all get 10 points, except for taste, which gets 20 points because that's the most important category.
2: Do you get into fights with people over apples?
3: Oh, yeah. I receive death threats pretty much every day on my website. I mean, people are very passionate about this. And most of those people are not willing to come to violence over that opinion.
2: So you're relieved that most wouldn't.
3: It's maybe the one topic in the world that allows you to have an argument with a family member without ruining your relationship.
2: Or someone getting injured. Brian Frangie has been yelling, as we said, yelling about apples for years. We'll link you to his rankings at hereandnow.org. Brian, this is your time of year. Why apples?
3: It was truly the day that I tried the Sweet Tango apple that I decided the apple is the greatest fruit that ever graced the lands of God and men. And I made it my charge to find every single apple variety that exists on this earth and place it in a rank. And I will not cease working until every single apple on planet Earth is ranked.
2: Brian, that is noble.
3: Thank you.
2: Brian Franchi, the Appleist. Really love talking to you. Thank you.
3: Oh, no, thank you.
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1: That's performer Murray Hill. He was the real-life inspiration for his character Fred Rococo, who hosted a semi-secret queer cabaret on HBO's Somebody Somewhere. He has a new memoir. Join us.
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4: It's Here and Now. Can you name this movie, circa 1983?
5: How can I talk?
6: It's not a real voice. This box just interprets signals from the computer and turns them into sound.
7: Shall we play a game?
6: Oh.
5: I think I missed them.
6: Yeah, weird, isn't it?
5: Yeah.
6: Love to. How about global thermonuclear war?
7: Wouldn't you prefer a good game of chess?
4: Global thermonuclear war. That is a very young Matthew Broderick and Ally Sheedy from War Games. Matthew Broderick plays a high school kid who hacks into a military supercomputer and puts America on a path to a real-life nuclear war. Sounds a little like the AI doomsdays we're discussing now. Yeah, well, our next guest says Hollywood can capture our fears about technology and spur political change. We're talking about historian Julian Zelizer at Princeton. Julian, welcome.
8: Thanks. Nice to be with you, as always.
4: All right. I was freaked out about nuclear war when I saw War Games. Also happened to be in middle school or so. Do you remember how you felt watching that?
8: I do. I remember the movie. I was about to go into high school, and it was an era where we didn't have the duck and cover drills of the 50s, but the threat of nuclear war, discussions of nuclear war was very real. And here's a situation where these computers, which were pretty new also, all of a sudden lead us into a possible war, and it was quite scary to watch.
4: Yeah. Well, okay, let's spin back to 1983, middle of the Cold War. Here's President Ronald Reagan promising to be tough against the Soviets.
9: Let us be aware that while they preach the supremacy of the state, declare its omnipotence over individual man, and predict its eventual domination of all peoples on the earth, they are the focus of evil in the modern world.
4: Okay, tough talk, focus of evil. Now, 3 months later, Julian, War Games comes out. Hollywood version of bringing us to the brink. Did it have an impact on DC, on the president?
8: It did. I mean, there are a lot of factors that go into Reagan's own fears, but he watches the movie at Camp David. He asks the chairman of the Joint Chief of Staff if something like that could happen, and the Joint Chief of Staff at John Vesey says it could be even worse. And it actually helps produce a national security directive that focuses on security vis-a-vis computers and telecommunication systems. So there is a connection that, you know, biographers of Reagan have found.
4: Yeah. Now, 1983, there's another doomsday film that you want to talk about, and you've been writing about, The Day After. I can still see some of those scenes in my head. It's about, you know, what happens after nuclear bombs go off. Remind us of that movie, what it was about.
8: Yeah, I mean, it's about what a nuclear war would look like in a small town in Kansas. And it is absolutely terrifying. It's vivid. You see the bodies being incinerated. You see families and children running. And, you know, schools even prepared before this movie was shown with lesson plans and talking to kids about how to watch this. So it's quite dramatic, the film.
4: And what was the impact of the day after on the national conversation?
8: That was a big one. I mean, I think over 100 million people watched it. Some people watched it in groups and civic institutions and schools. Reagan watches it and says it left him feeling very depressed. And it was like War Games. It created this national conversation through film about the real dangers that this country faced in that first Reagan term, when the Cold War got very hot and there were a bunch of conflicts that led people to think we were entering a new, very dangerous era.
4: Yeah. And did it lead to actual policy change?
8: There's nothing as direct in this case, but over the next few years, you're going to see a very big change in American policy. Once Mikhail Gorbachev emerges, you have negotiations that will end in an arms agreement. And I do think this was part of that turning point moment when there was pressure on policymakers from the White House to Capitol Hill to step back a little bit and to calm the tensions that had emerged.
4: Of course, today, the doomsday talk is about AI getting out of control. Kind of reminds me of the supercomputer in War Games, right? Kind of fixated on its mission. And I gather there's an AI film you want to mention that kind of has the same warning?
8: Yeah, there's the new doc, the AI doc, which is very frightening as well and is starting to make the rounds. I think it was even screened for staffers on Capitol Hill. And through documentary, it's trying to issue warnings about what we have to be careful with this technology and why we can't let it develop without any kind of regulation.
4: Yeah, yeah. And just real quick, how can Hollywood be this powerful? Why?
8: Because it can tell stories in a narrative that many other people find difficult to replicate, and it touches on emotions in a way that's very important in communicating and connecting on these questions.
4: Yeah, it's Princeton historian Julian Zelizer. Julian, thanks as always.
8: Thank you.
4: Here and Now is a production of NPR and WBUR. I'm Scott Tong in Washington, D.C.
2: I'm Robin Young in Boston. This is Here and Now.

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1: I'm Robin Young. 25 years ago,
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1: Many Afghans helped the U.S. during the 20-year war and resettled in America, but new immigration policies mean they may have to leave. 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
2: And I'm Scott Tong. This is Here and Now. Coming up, the Cornell case reveals what some call a legal loophole, making it harder to bring sex assault claims when a person voluntarily drinks or uses drugs.
1: Also, on the 100th anniversary of Winnie the Pooh, the great-granddaughter of the man who found the real bear explains a real Christopher Robin was allowed to visit Winnie in her London zoo cage.
3: Christopher Robin is 6 years old, alone with a bear that is bigger than him, which is Winnie.
2: And gambling apps make a lot of money off people who lose a lot. They entice the big losers to become VIPs.
4: Then they ply them with perks, free bets.
2: Coming up Here Now.
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5: Live from NPR News in Washington, I'm Lakshmi Singh. The Hollywood industry has a new powerhouse. Paramount's parent company Skydance has formally acquired Warner Brothers Discovery. NPR's Mandalit Del Barco reports on what this means for major assets in entertainment and news and for the people they employ.
6: David Ellison is growing his media empire with what will now be known collectively as Skydance, which he secured for more than $111 billion. The company merges two legendary movie studios, Paramount Pictures and Warner Brothers Pictures. Skydance also combines their streaming services, cable channels, and news outlets CNN and CBS News. The mega deal faced protests from actors, writers, and others worried about the concentration of power and political interference, but it ultimately passed legal and regulatory challenges in the U.S. and abroad. Ellison is starting out with a huge debt, and those who fought to block the merger worry there will be job cuts. Mandalit Del Barco, NPR News, Los Angeles.
5: A source tells NPR that the reason the U.S. military recently withdrew its bombers from a base in the United Kingdom was because of a threat of an Iranian drone attack. NPR's Quil Lawrence reports the U.S. removed all 12 of its long-range B-1 bombers Sunday.
7: A U.S. government official not authorized to speak publicly confirmed to NPR that fears of a drone attack on behalf of Iran caused the U.S. to withdraw all the American bombers from Fairford Air Base in England. The base has been used for bombing sorties in the U.S. and Israeli war with Iran. Late last month, British authorities arrested 5 men traveling in white vans near the airbase in the pre-dawn hours. The men were later released after no explosives were found. British officials say the men remain under investigation, and 2 more arrests have been made in the past week, including a British-Iranian dual national. Quil Lawrence, NPR News.
5: German authorities have arrested 2 people, including the country's former spy chief, in connection with suspected espionage. Esme Nicholson reports prosecutors have not yet commented on whether the men were spying for a foreign actor.
8: Germany's federal prosecutor's office says August Hanning will be brought before a federal judge on charges that include treasonous espionage and attempted treason. Hanning, now 80, served as the head of Germany's foreign intelligence agency, known as the BND, between 1998 and 2005. Officers have also arrested a current intelligence officer named only as Manfred D for allegedly aiding and abetting attempted treason and treasonous espionage. The aide is suspected of providing the intelligence agency's former chief with thousands of classified documents in exchange for money. Hanning then allegedly used this information for his private consultancy work.
5: It's NPR News. President Trump has approved death by firing squad for former Army Major Nidal Malik Hassan. The ex-psychiatrist is on the military's death row at Fort Leavenworth, Kansas, for the 2009 shootings at Fort Hood, Texas. Hassan killed 13 people and injured more than 30 others. Trump approved the firing squad execution less than a week after the governor of Tennessee ordered a halt to executions in his state because of a botched attempt to administer a lethal injection to convicted murderer Krista Pike. Her attorneys say she was left unconscious and on life support. The finalists for this year's National Book Awards have been announced. In fiction, author Edwige Dantikap was nominated for the 3rd time. And the nonfiction finalists include examinations on parenthood, prison, and music. Here's NPR's Andrew Limbong.
9: Edwige Dantica's novel Day is about a woman surviving an attack on a mall in Miami. Dantica is up against novelists Morgan Thomas, Valeria Lucelli, Julian Delgado Lopera, and Hannah Lilith Asadi, whose book Paradiso 17 follows a Palestinian man displaced from his home in 1948. Over in nonfiction, Colin Asher's book The Midnight Special looks at how prison and music influenced each other. That book is up against two memoirs looking at parenthood from different angles, a memoir about surviving in Egyptian prison, and a book of political and cultural criticism from someone who used to work in campaign communications. The awards are set for Wednesday, November 18th. Winners get a $10,000 prize. Andrew Limbong, NPR News.
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11: This is NEPM. Sun today, a chilly high near 57 degrees. Tonight, clear with a frost advisory, a low around 29. Tomorrow, sun, high near 66. Sunny, warmer Thursday, high 71.
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2: And I'm Scott Tong in Washington, D.C. This is Here and Now. $6.31, that is what a gallon of diesel costs today, according to AAA's national average. President Trump last night tried to lessen the pain. He issued an order letting truckers and farmers burn a cheaper diesel that's exempt from a federal tax. Let's talk now about fuel prices and how they're playing out politically in what is now a battleground state, Iowa. Joining us is Timothy Hagel. He's Associate Professor of Political Science at the University of Iowa. Timothy, thanks for joining us.
14: Good to be with you.
2: So tell me about the pain of diesel in your state.
14: Well, like everywhere else, but especially in agricultural states, given the amount of diesel that's used for both trucking and agricultural farm equipment, that it certainly has hurt. And agricultural enterprises are usually pretty much on the margin anyway. And so having those higher prices hurts their economic standing.
2: Yeah. And how is that playing out politically? There are big close races for governor, for Senate.
14: Yeah, the governor's race, the Senate race, three of our four congressional races are all very close. And it's certainly something that the candidates have quite frequently spoken about and talked about in terms of high prices. Sometimes they connect that to the Iran war, but sometimes not, just in terms of wanting to do something and needing to get those prices down. And of course, we did see that Trump signed that executive order to help in that regard.
2: Yeah. And so let me ask you a little bit about what the Senate race looks like and, you know, whether these fuel prices are helping hurting any particular candidate.
14: I'm not sure that it's necessarily hurting as much, because certainly Republicans and the Senate, Republican Senate candidate Hinson, is an incumbent in the House right now. Mm. And so she basically has to defend the idea of what's going on in various ways. But she's also spoken about the fact that we need to have lower gas prices, as other Republicans have, including our Republican Senator Grassley, who was tweeting out a few days ago a number of suggestions that he had as to ways to sort of ease the pain and do that. And lowering diesel and other gas taxes would seem to be one of those ways.
2: Yeah. Well, Iowa has been a red state for more than a decade. How do you explain how some races that many, you know, did not think would be close are suddenly apparently very close?
14: Yeah. Well, I usually push back when people say that Iowa's a red state. I think we're still purple, definitely on the red side of purple.
2: All right.
14: In our state, basically, it's the independents, what we call the no-party voters, that decide the elections. And for the last decade or so, they've been voting more with the Republicans, which kind of gives that idea that it's a red state. But they're perfectly able to vote for the other party when the need arises. And certainly right now, with a Republican in the White House, Democrats expecting to do well, and the economy being sluggish, I mean, aspects of it are good to okay. But again, especially here in Iowa, with the emphasis on the agricultural economy, it makes it tough. And so people are maybe looking around a little bit saying, well, should we try something else than the Republicans? So that's basically the reason that we've got all these races that are open and competitive.
15: Yeah. Now, this new diesel policy, this new diesel the president is allowing truckers to use will shave off something like 24 cents a gallon. Do you think that will change much as far as people's perceptions of how the economy is going?
14: Well, I'm glad you used the word perception there, because, again, they're still going to see high gas prices at the pump, whether it's regular gas or ethanol or diesel or what have you. But it's a step in the right direction. And I suppose to some voters, and especially Trump's base voters who may have been wavering a little bit, that it shows that he is paying attention, that he is concerned, and he's willing to do something at least to try to alleviate that pain at the pump.
15: Yeah. So we're about a month out from the midterms. Between now and then, what will you be watching as far as the candidates, what the parties are doing, where they're spending their money, what?
14: Well, we'll be doing a lot of watching that, certainly here in Iowa, that we're pretty much inundated with political ads at this point, given all the competitive races we had. So we're going to see what issues seem to be taking hold. We're going to see the candidates, again, focusing on those independents, those no-party voters, both to get them to turn out, because their turnout in midterms usually is a little bit lower than Democrats and Republicans, but to get them to turn out and, again, support whatever candidate is pushing the ads. So we'll see whatever issues seem to maybe resonate in these last 4 weeks. But I think it's probably going to be pretty much what we've seen so far in terms of economic issues, the kitchen table issues, basically. Yeah.
15: Timothy Hagel is Associate Professor of Political Science at the University of Iowa. Timothy, thanks so much.
14: You're very welcome.
13: Well, a caution here. Our next story, one of the top stories across the country, is not for all ears, but it's certainly the talk of Ithaca, New York, where the faculty at Cornell University will now vote next week on a measure that says they have no confidence in how the university handled the rape accusation by a former student now known as Jane Doe. In her high-profile lawsuit, she alleges at least seven members of a fraternity gang-raped her at an off-campus party in 2024. But a gap in New York state law may make it hard for her to win in court. It's something known as the voluntary intoxication loophole, which makes it hard to prosecute a rape case when the victim has been voluntarily drinking or taking drugs before the assault. This is also on the books in roughly half of all states. Former New York prosecutor Jane Manning is director of the advocacy group Women's Equal Justice and is familiar with cases like this one. Jane, welcome.
16: Thank you.
13: And let me try to set this out. We understand there are different degrees of rape charges in New York. Rape in the second degree applies when a victim has been drugged, like with a spiked drink, involuntary. First degree rape requires the victim be forced through violence or be physically helpless. This is a tricky part, because a victim may say, well, I voluntarily drank, but I just could not speak or stop this. What does the law say about what physically helpless means?
16: In New York, physically helpless means that a person has to be unconscious or so close to unconscious that they are incapable of speaking. And in New York, if you are voluntarily intoxicated, you are not protected until you are in that state where you're unconscious or you can't speak. And that leaves a lot of people unprotected. So, for example, a person who may be stumbling or unable to stand up straight or disoriented and not know where they are, or they're speaking, but their speech doesn't make any sense. And anyone would look at that person and see someone vulnerable, but that person is unprotected from sexual assault under New York law.
13: Unprotected. Look, then there's also the question of what state she was in. She says that she was completely incapacitated. She says she did, take drugs, but she felt pressure to take ketamine, terrible, while engaging in sexual activities. And then we have audio that ABC obtained that Jane Doe secretly recorded of a phone call she had with a frat member. This is the one she went to see that night, and then there were other men there. And here's what he said to her 3 weeks after the party.
17: You did tell me you were sober, by the way. You did. You said you hadn't been anywhere.
18: Well, and she went on to say after that, you know, something like, are you kidding? I had 10 shots or something, you know, responded that he should have known. But also, she had a young man from that night, one of the defendants, call her shortly after this event and apologize and said, you know, I should have cleared everybody out. There's so many different things happening here. Somebody acknowledging something bad happened, but then somebody, you know, maybe the same person also saying, but you said you were sober. What happens with all of that?
16: So there are two ways that we need to speak about the events of that night. First, we can speak about them in terms of moral outrage. The men in this incident treated this young woman like a thing to be used and discarded. That's how they spoke about her in their text messages. That's how they treated her through their actions and through their efforts after the fact to gaslight her. Those actions, their behavior was despicable. There is the separate question of whether their conduct was criminal. And that's going to be the job of the special prosecutor and her investigators and attorneys. And New York law is going to make that a much harder job.
18: Right. Because, again, it's the voluntary loophole. She voluntarily drank and took drugs. But you're talking about criminality. What does the law say about when this might have crossed the line into predatory behavior by frat members, sending out texts, trying to get other men to come to the room?
16: Yes, I think it's fair to describe that conduct as predatory. But when does it cross over into criminal? Prosecutors will be looking to see whether there were any points during the evening when maybe we can prove that this young woman was unconscious or unable to speak. Maybe we can prove that she said no and that they went ahead anyway, which would bring this under New York's rape is rape law. Maybe they can prove that there was a point when physical force was used. I mean, this young woman says at one point she was pulling covers over her, trying to hide her body. Well, how did the covers get off her? How did that happen? Maybe there's a point where the conduct of the men crossed over into something forcible. We don't know the answers to those things, but those are the questions that prosecutors will be asking as they examine the evidence.
18: In other words, just inviting people to come and take part may not be criminal?
16: It may not be. It is deplorable and it is predatory, and it should prompt a reckoning in our society about how we are raising young men, but it may not be criminal.
18: And just briefly, what impact do you think, are you feeling an impact on the law, at least in New York, because of what's happened?
16: I can tell you that there's a wave of attention and outrage in New York to this voluntary intoxication loophole. I can tell you that there's a lot of energy and desire to get it fixed. And we as advocates are going to be working as hard as we can to get this long-awaited reform bill across the finish line now that people understand this issue and really care about it.
18: Former New York prosecutor Jane Manning, now director of the advocacy group Women's Equal Justice. Jane, thank you.
16: Thank you so much, Robin.
18: And we will follow this story in Ithaca, New York at Cornell with many different voices in the coming days. Here now.

0: President Trump wants his name on everything from battleships to airports. Historically, it's pretty rare for presidents to stamp their identities on public assets, but there are exceptions.
1: The Hoover Dam is a great example.
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0: I'm Elsa Chang. 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
7: With 100 years ago this month, the first child cracked open a very special new book about a forgetful, honey-loving philosopher bear named Winnie the Pooh. And there is much celebration of A.A. Milne's now classic book of the same name, set in the 100-acre wood with a, let's say, low-key donkey named Eeyore, a somewhat timid piglet, a bouncy Tigger, and of course, Christopher Robin. It's in 83 languages and dialects. Its 100th anniversary is being marked with a lovely new edition, complete with original illustrations by E.H. Shepherd, as well as events and story times at libraries across the country. But before there was a Pooh book and spin-off series and Disney movies, there was a real little bear. It was at the start of World War I. A Canadian soldier named Harry Colborne was deployed to Europe, but he was also a veterinarian, and as he waited to board a train in Ontario to start his journey to Europe, he met a trapper with a tiny bear on a string, and spontaneously, he bought her. He named her Winnie, after his hometown Winnipeg, and when he and his regiment boarded the ship to England, so did Winnie. We first told this story in 2015 with Harry Colborne's great-granddaughter, Lindsay Maddock, who wrote a beautifully illustrated children's book, Finding Winnie, the true story of the world's favorite bear. And today we bring Lindsay back. Welcome.
8: Great to be here.
7: You know, just a gorgeous book that you put out then about your great-grandfather, a story you heard, you know, the entire time you were growing up. He really did buy this bear. He really did take it to his regiment. You have photos that show him with this bear standing at attention, for instance.
8: I do. It's kind of amazing. I've been telling this story for a long time, but I think I was about 8 years old when my grandfather, who was Harry's son, showed me a diary entry. So that's one of the things you can see in Finding Winnie. And that diary entry literally says, August 24th, 1914, bought bear, $20. And it's kind of, I think, as a kid, I was pretty fascinated by this idea that something remarkable was kind of written down and captured. And I've kind of been that person in my family who's been sharing the story ever since.
7: Yeah, and what a lovely man he seemed to be. You know, took this bear with him to this regiment of men who all embraced this bear. And we find out that Winnie was a girl.
8: She was. Of course, she became a male character as Winnie the Pooh. But there's a lot of things that, as you kind of have the chance to dive into, that we know about her. She was a black bear. She was not a light brown bear. She was, of course, a female bear. And, you know, if you look at the photographs, she's a tiny cub when he adopts her. and some of the more famous photographs when we see Christopher Robin with Winnie, she's of course almost bigger than him.
7: Well, hold on, because you're jumping to the most unbelievable part of the story, I think, which is that your great-granddad realized that, yeah, he just a beautiful mascot. And I wouldn't recommend this at home, that anybody, you know, just take a baby cub. And this was a veterinarian who knew what he was doing with this, you know, tiny animal, which started to grow. But so did the war. And he was going to have to go to the front. He knew this. And so he drove, and I picture this kind of hand crank car, you know, he drove Winnie all the way to London to the zoo there and said, could you please take my little bear? And by the way, when you tell this story, it's kind of a little heartbreaking.
8: It is a little heartbreaking because there was a lot of unknowns. At that point, he realized he had to go to the front lines. They were shipping out to France. He must have thought, it's not going to be safe for me to bring a bear cub. She needs a new home. He might have thought he would be bringing her back within months. But of course, 4 years went on, and he had to make that decision to bring her there for safekeeping and then ultimately leave her, where of course they were shipping out to France. He must have thought, it's not going to be safe for me to bring a bear cub. She needs a new home. He might have thought he would be bringing her back within months. But of course,

0: And this little boy's dad was who?
1: This little boy's dad was Alan Alexander Milne, otherwise known as A.A. Milne.
0: What? So describe what happened. It's so hard to imagine. This little boy is going in this enclosure. What is he doing with Winnie? What are other people doing? And is in A.A. Milne, the dad, he's watching? I mean, what happened?
1: Mm-hmm. So one of the things I think I found the most remarkable about, there's this photograph, it's in the back of Finding Winnie, and it is Christopher Robin with Winnie. So Christopher Robin is like 6 years old, alone with a bear that is bigger than him, which is Winnie. And I think the thing when you look at that photo is if you look at it carefully, if you look up, there are bars, and his parents, A.A. Milne and his wife Daphne, are a good 20 feet above them. So it's not like Christopher Robin is within arm's reach. There was a level of trust with Winnie that was quite special. And there was a zookeeper, Ernest Scales, who wrote that Winnie was the only bear they ever trusted entirely, which I always thought was kind of remarkable. She was known for letting children ride on her back. Kids could feed her an orange. There's video footage that exists of this. So she was very friendly. And I think, you know, A.A. Milne obviously was watching his son literally have a friendship with a bear. And then, of course, he watched his son rename one of his stuffed animals from Edward to Winnie. So I think, you know, a lot of the time when I thought about this story, I thought Winnie came about just because he had renamed the stuffed bear. But in fact, he was also actually witnessing a boy have a friendship with a real bear.
0: Couple things here. So the story, you know, comes out years later. Did your great-grandfather live to know that?
1: The truth is it's hard for us to understand exactly what he knew about how big it was. We know that he, of course, knew that there were stories, but the years after the war, it's not like the way we know information now where we sort of know everything. We know that he never went back to England after the war. And I think certainly, you know, the story, my grandfather knew it, but it wasn't quite celebrated the way it is now. It wasn't even a part of sort of known Canadian history that, of course, the bear was real, was from Canada. So it's kind of been a wild journey piecing that all together.
0: Right. Well, when you think about this, and you did, I mean, you immersed yourself. And again, we can't recommend your book enough, along with, I mean, Pooh. By the way, Pooh, where did the Pooh come from?
1: What we know about Pooh is that there was a swan that was in Christopher Robin's life. And when the swan would shed its feathers, Christopher Robin would blow them off and make the sound Pooh, Pooh. That's where the Pooh comes from. So I always joke that there's somewhere out there, there's a great grandchild of a swan owner.
0: Yeah. Who could say it was my family that had the swan?
1: Exactly. My family had the bear. They had the swan.
0: Yeah, they're the Pooh part. When you were reading Winnie the Pooh, obviously very young, but when did you start to really connect that this bear that you were, I'm sure, in love with too, was saved, truly saved, to have this life in books by your great-grandfather?
1: I grew up knowing this story. And I think the part that was, you know, even as a kid, that was so amazing to me was that it was this true story that, of course, went on to have this massive unintended consequence. You know, my great-grandfather did this very simple, loving act in buying a bear because he loved animals. And I think there was this power in the fact that it went on to, of course, become Milne's inspiration. And I think for me, the sort of power in it has always been that you can never know the magic and the potential, the possibility that's out there when you proceed with love. And when I think about, could Winnie the Pooh stories be written the same way now? My son is now 14. Mm. I now have an 8-year-old daughter. And I feel like we're all sort of, as parents, trying to figure out how to have our kids pay attention. And there's this beautiful slow spirit in the Winnie the Pooh stories that kind of still is magical today as it was for me when I was a kid. Yeah. I think that's really beautiful.
0: Yeah, get off a screen, go to the zoo. And you mentioned your son. The story that you tell in your book, Lindsay Maddock, your book is Finding Winnie, the true story of the world's favorite bear, as we celebrate the 100th anniversary of Winnie the Pooh, A.A. Milne's book. But your son, you wrote this book for him, and it's sort of about a mother and son, you know, hearing this story. You named your son after your great-grandfather, Harry Colburn. Your son's Cole. How is he feeling about

0: his legacy?
1: It's been really pretty wonderful to kind of watch my kids find their own ways into the story. Last year, it was Remembrance Day, and the two of us actually did a Q&A at his school. Yeah. We were talking about the First World War and this story in the context of that. So Cole was asking me questions, and I was answering them. Oh. So it was kind of this beautiful full circle moment. Cole was kind of the reason that I had wanted to write this book for a long time. And when I was pregnant with him, that was the kick that I needed, which is it's time to do this now.
0: What a wonderful thing. This man, Harry Colburn, passed down. So we're celebrating that this year too. Party hats for this year. Author Lindsay Maddock, again, her book is Finding Winnie, the True Story of the World's Favorite Bear. And we're talking to her as we're celebrating A.A. Milne's now classic Winnie the Pooh. And Lindsay Maddock, thank you so much for reminding us of the origin story.
1: Thank you so much for having me.
0: And to see those unbelievable pictures of the real little Christopher Robin in the London Zoo's bear enclosure with Winnie, as well as Lieutenant Harry Colburn's diaries, pictures with Winnie and the regiment in training, we have it all at hereandnow.org.

0: Live from NPR News in Boston, I'm Steve Brown. Skydance-owned Paramount has closed its $81 billion takeover of Warner Brothers Discovery. The new Hollywood behemoth will have a shorter name tag, Skydance, but it marks one of the biggest tie-ups ever in the media and entertainment industry. The merger brings two of America's oldest movie-making studios together, and CNN now finds itself under the same roof as CBS. That further concentrates power in an industry already run by just a handful of major players. The World Health Organization says that a possible case of pneumatic plague in Russia poses a very low risk outside the country. A lab employee died from pneumonia there last week, prompting an investigation by Russian officials. Pneumonic plague is a severe form that affects the lungs and spreads through respiratory particles, but it is treatable if caught early. Russian authorities have conducted preventative measures and say the situation is stable. Kilmer Abrego Garcia will be back in federal court in Maryland as the government keeps trying to deport him. His legal team wants to make a preliminary injunction permanent to prevent his deportation. Abrego Garcia has an American wife and child and lives in Maryland. 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
10: It's Here and Now. Armadillos have landed in Ohio. I repeat, the armadillos have landed. The small, shy, hard-shelled creatures generally live in warmer climates, but they have slowly been migrating northward toward Miami University in southwest Ohio. That's the home of our next guest, biologist Teresa Yeshkova. Professor, thank you for joining us.
11: Thank you for having me.
10: Do I understand this first documented migration of an armadillo happened near your campus just last month? What happened?
11: That's correct. So the armadillo was documented about 4 miles east from the Miami campus.
10: And who found it?
11: It was a local person. She found it in her driveway. It was dead, unfortunately. It was probably hit by a car. But it was the first officially documented specimen of a Mexican long-nosed armadillo in Ohio.
10: Wow. And then you've seen the specimen. Are you in charge of it right now?
11: Yes, I collected it. Okay. We took some tissue samples for DNA, and it has been then passed on Steve Sullivan, the director of the Hefner Museum, who preserved it into a museum specimen, and actually it will be ready for viewing this Thursday.
10: For viewing this, and that is the museum on campus, I understand. Yeah?
11: That's correct.
10: And I have read in an article that you're quite happy about this. You love armadillos. Why are they migrating north? Because they started out much further south a century ago.
11: Right. Yeah. So the expansion started almost 200 years ago. They reached Texas in mid to late 1800s, and they have been, expanding northwards ever since. It's definitely the warm winters associated with climate change are making it easier for them to continue moving north. However, they seem to be moving faster than climate change alone. So they are now showing up in climates that older studies suggested might be too cold for them.
10: Yeah, and they don't have much fur. How are they going to survive an Ohio winter?
11: Not only they don't have fur, but they are also physiologically not well equipped to be able to sustain cold weather. They cannot hibernate. They are not very well insulated. And they also need to feed instantly. So freezing temperatures are definitely a problem for them.
10: Okay. Wow. So there's more to the mystery, I gather, here. Now, I have read that male armadillos tend to travel farther as part of this migration story you're talking about. Please don't tell me it's because they refuse to ask for directions. Why males?
11: So it's not just armadillos. That's a pretty general rule for many species, especially mammals, because the males are looking for females. Also, the males are being kicked out from their territories by older males. So it's very common that males are expanding further just because they cannot stay where they are or because they are looking for females.
10: So where do you think they may show up next?
11: So we don't know when they will stop. Again, they are limited by freezing temperatures. Their mortality during winter is still very high. So we think they will continue going north, but how far and how quickly, we are not sure.
10: Yeah. We've been talking to Teresa Yeshkova, an associate professor of biology at Miami University in Ohio, where this armadillo is going to be on exhibit. Teresa, very exciting. Thanks very much.
11: Thank you.
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10: And I'm Scott Tong in Washington, D.C. This is Here and Now, with a story about Jake Pearson, who appears to be a problem gambler, losing thousands of dollars a night betting on sports with the DraftKings app. But here's the thing. Pearson is actually a reporter, documenting how one of the country's biggest sportsbooks engages with big bettors and whether it protects gamblers who go overboard. He writes for ProPublica, and he has a new piece out. Jake Pearson, welcome to Here and Now.
16: Thanks for having me.
10: So for your story, you took on the actions of a compulsive gambler on the DraftKings app to test out the system, I gather, and its safeguards. Give me a couple examples of how you jump into the app and how it keeps you on it.
16: Yeah, so I should say this was obviously an all-timer pitch to my bosses, and I'm frankly surprised that they went for it.
17: Please let me do the story.
16: I was not winging it. You know, what I pitched and what we did was sort of intentionally try to mimic the betting behavior of somebody who could not control themselves with the product, right? Somebody who was compulsive. And my sort of advisory panel were recovering addicts, addiction specialists, professional bettors. They're called sharp bettors in the business, people who do the math and bet with probabilistic math.
10: And you're talking to them, these experts, along the way as you're betting, yeah?
16: Correct. All the time. It's sort of, you know, I love sports. I am not a sports bettor myself. So I was sort of a blank slate on this in some ways. I was tabula rasa. And there are some sort of telltale betting behaviors that are indicative of somebody who is exhibiting problematic behavior. And over the course of 10 weeks, I intentionally, with the help of my panel, sort of set myself on an increasing escalation trajectory where I went from a sort of normal, just for fun, entertainment, 20 bucks here and there, better, into something that was far more unhinged, feverish, manic, unhealthy.
10: Yeah. Let me ask about the escalation. As this was happening, you're kind of going more into betting on big game outcomes or little tiny things happening in the course of the game. Did the app reward that to enable this escalating, I guess?
16: Yeah, so there's a moment when this all sort of crystallized for me. And obviously, I didn't know what was going to happen when I started out. But after a week of being sort of a very unremarkable, just for fun bettor, we decided on game three of the, I'm in New York. We sort of pegged myself as a big New York fan. We decided to sort of really ramp things up on game three of the first round playoff game between the Knicks and the Hawks. I departed from my normal betting behavior by sort of over the course of the game, continuing to what's called chase your losses, which is what it sounds like, right? It is trying to cooperate losing bets with more bigger bets at longer odds.
10: It is to make it back.
16: This is the biggest red flag for somebody who's exhibiting compulsive behavior. Mm. And over the course of the evening, after losing successive bets on the Knicks, I then deposited, I transferred $750 from my bank straight into my DraftKings account and put it on the Cavs game, which was midway. And the Cavs lost. And it's nearing midnight or after midnight, and I transfer another $500 from my bank into my DraftKings, and I put it all on the West Coast game, the Nuggets and the Timberwolves on the Nuggets. Denver loses. And so over the course of just one evening, after being a totally just for fun, moderate, nothing burger better, I blow $1,800 in one evening. The next day, I'm on a, I take an early morning train to Northeastern in Boston for a conference, a symposium on online addiction. And I get an email at 5:01 p.m., right, sort of in the closing remarks of this symposium. And it's from DraftKings. And it says, hey, congratulations, Jake. You know, you're qualified to enter our VIP program. You know, so in other words, that big night of loss chasing was rewarded not 24 hours later.
10: So time out. So becoming a VIP, I mean, it sounds like you're at the bar and you're this problem drinker. And then the bar says, you're a VIP. You get special perks to keep coming back.
16: We wish we had better data on this, but we know that a tiny number of bettors account for a large share of sports betting companies' revenue. We know from one company in the UK, they found that 2% of depositors accounted for 80%+ of company revenue. We know a study out of Connecticut shows that just a very small percentage of problem gamblers account for the vast majority of company revenue. The whales, as they're called, the big losers, are a coveted customer, and all the books are vying for and competing for their action. And some people out there, I think, are probably super wealthy and don't mind blowing a lot of money on sports because it gives them the entertainment that they want. And then surely others are betting money they can't afford to lose. And the books designate folks that they have assessed to be valuable over the long term as VIPs, and they apply them with perks, free bets, extra bonuses. If you bet more and sort of climb the tiers of the loyalty program, the perks get bigger and better. Concert tickets, free games, all kinds of stuff with.
10: Yeah. Now, these apps do have as I understand it, these warnings, right? Oh, you have just blown a whole lot of money in a hurry. You've been betting for X hours in a row. What did you learn using DraftKings about the, you know, how it does that, checks in, because, you know, the company says it has teams, it has a whole system to respond to what, you know, seems like addictive behavior to stop it.
16: Right, that's absolutely right. So the business calls it, industry calls this responsible gaming. And within the apps, there is a whole, you know, you can go to the responsible gaming center in the app, and there are a suite of sort of tools that you can opt into if you want to put sort of conditions or limits on your betting behavior. So
10: like a timeout, it doesn't work for a day or something?
16: Yep. You could do a timeout. You could limit how much time you're allowed to spend on the app or how much you are allowed to deposit in any 24-hour period. I mean, there's sort of a number of different tools. And then you can be even more severe, like you're suggesting. You could go on what's called a cool-off period for 3 days or, you know, up to 60 days where you literally can't log in. At one particular moment in my journey, I was going just nutty on tennis, which I had never been on before, in part to show the app that I was spiraling out of control. And I would get occasionally sort of these pop-ups that would say something like, hey, we're noticing a burst of bets. It's more fun if it's fun, you know, go to the Responsible Gaming Center to opt into any of our tools. And, you know, you can just sort of in the app when you're in the heat of it, you can basically flick it away, right? You can X out. Some of them you have
10: to say, thank you.
16: Right. And then keep going. Right. And so, you know, the experts that I would talk to, including some that are sort of in the lobbying policy world, trying to get states and houses to reform the laws on the books that have sort of sanctioned this stuff, are saying that the model should be the opposite, right? It should be opt out instead of opt in. I mean, the company, I should just say, you know, the company's position is that this system is rigorous, that it works, that they put a lot of money, invest a lot of sort of resources into making sure their users are educated about it, and that they notify users, including me, when they notice or their system scans potential warning signs. So I got 32 messages over the course of my 10 weeks from DraftKings.
10: And as you're saying, many of which you could just click and exit out and keep going.
16: Yes, that's right. That's right.
10: Jake, finally, can you just zoom out for a second? Do researchers have any idea about the scale of problematic, addictive sports betting and how many people are affected by it, get themselves into a financial hole?
16: As a government, as a country, we spend exactly zero federal dollars studying gambling addiction. So the best estimates are that somewhere about 2% of gamblers are what are called problem gamblers. So we don't know as much as we'd like to, but the research that's coming out indicates that the use of the apps and the ubiquity may have a correlation to growing signs of financial problems.
10: Yeah. That's Jake Pearson, a reporter for ProPublica, who posed as a compulsive sports gambler for the story, and we'll link you to a story at our website, hereandnow.org. Jake, thank you very much.
16: Thanks so much for having me.
10: Today on our podcast, Here and Now Anytime, we'll try to answer your questions about reports of a possible case of pneumonic plague in Russia and what health officials there are calling a very low risk for the rest of the world outside Russia. Here and Now Anytime delivers your daily news brief just in time for your afternoon commute. 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
1: It's Here and Now. So we asked you listeners to share thoughts about your healthcare coverage. And Scott, boy, did we get an earful.
2: Robin, yeah, did we. 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And Robin, let's share one comment now.
1: Right. This is Eric Wilson, who listens in boring Oregon. It is not boring, but he's worked in healthcare for 35 years and says he's seen the impact of high costs professionally and personally.
3: As a registered nurse working in the emergency department, I have noticed an ever-increasing uptick in people without insurance and in need of financial assistance. Last year, I was diagnosed with a rare cancer, and I received chemotherapy and radiation. Fortunately, I was able to access care and have had a favorable response. However, as a result of the chemo brain fog, I've been unable to return to work and have been separated from employment. This has caused a lapse in my own healthcare coverage, and I can't afford insurance through the marketplace. 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
2: As much as our mortgage, wow. 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Or have you found an affordable workaround? 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
1: Okay, we're going to spin the wheel now to lowriders, those modified vintage cars that sit low to the ground. Over the decades, they've earned their legendary status in American culture. One small town in Arizona celebrates its connection to lowriding every year in April. But this year's car show was extra special. Here's KJZZ's Gabriel Pietrazio.
4: This adobe-style Mercado is typically home to a barbershop, restaurant, and even a boxing ring. But every year, this fenced-off patio in the heart of Guadalupe, just east of Phoenix, turns into a jam-packed parking lot full of colorful lowriders, all sorts of makes and models.
5: Back in the days when we first started, we only had over 12 cars just inside of the plaza. 6 cars over here on this side and 6 cars on the other side. So it was kind of empty.
4: Car show promoter Miguel Alvarado, along with his Guadalupe Club Intimidations, kickstarted this tradition back in 2000.
5: Now we got 400. Maybe this year we might have 500 because everybody's all excited. They all want to come this way.
4: From suburbs like Mesa and Maricopa, and even south of the border. On this Saturday, Alvarado has been up since the wee hours waiting for custom cars to roll in ahead of Sunday's show.
5: Everybody that brings a car to me is real important and real special because they're like the main people that put the show together.
4: Over the last quarter century, the Guadalupe Car Show has grown into arguably Arizona's most popular one among lowriders. And much like any parking situation, the best spots are available on a first-come basis. Some people arrive really early to stake their turf, like 51-year-old Carlos Rosales, who has snatched one corner of this Mercado for his club, Click Phoenix.
6: Before I joined the club, they've been in the same spot for more years than the 8 years I've been here.
4: He's president of the local Click chapter, a storied club that emerged from East Los Angeles decades ago. As for Ernie Flores, lowriding is literally a family affair. Born and raised in Guadalupe, he was once with the Intimidations crew, but then founded his own club, Somos Familia, in Tempe, Arizona.
7: Familia is just our family, my wife, my dad, my mom, my grandkids, my kids.
4: Their collection spanning generations occupies another plaza corner.
8: DJ, ponlo, yeah!
4: Rows of cars lined the sidewalks as onlookers weaved through the maze of parked vehicles. This melting pot of a small town made up of roughly 5,000 residents, mostly Latinos and indigenous Yaquis from Sonora, came out for this special occasion, the 25th anniversary of the Guadalupe Car Show.
8: Isn't this beautiful? This is truly culture.
4: That's attorney and local Latino leader, Danny Ortega.
8: This represents who we are. This represents the best of our community.
9: Don't ride, don't use no gas now.
4: The lowrider scene has been long stigmatized, and cruising remains outlawed by Phoenix and other Arizona cities. But the gang stereotype is fading away. California repealed its statewide ban on cruising in 2024. Arizona Democratic Congresswoman Yasemin Ansari's district includes Guadalupe. And thanks to her, Alvarado, the Intimidations Club, and the rest of the town will forever be etched in the U.S. congressional record for their contributions to the lowrider community. Alvarado was touched by the tribute and told the crowd it wouldn't have been possible without all of them.
10: Without you guys, there's no Guadalupe Car Show.
4: For Here and Now, I'm Gabriel Pietrazio in Guadalupe.

0: Here and Now is a production of NPR and WBUR. I'm Robin Young in Boston.
1: And I'm Scott Tong in Washington, D.C. It's Here and Now.
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1: I'm Scott Tong. When an elephant mom rejected her newborn, the staff at the National Zoo in D.C. and another female elephant jumped in to raise the baby.
2: Sworna's never had her own calf, but she clearly has always wanted the job. She knows exactly what a calf needs.
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0: From WHYY in Philadelphia, I'm Terry Gross with Fresh Air.
1: Ladies and gentlemen, and I can say that now because this administration thinks there's only two genders, and I'm both of them.
0: Today, Murray Hill. He was the inspiration behind his character on HBO's Somebody Somewhere, a soil scientist and professor who is a trans man and hosts a queer cabaret.
1: Fred Rococo is me dialed down to like a two.
0: Murray Hill has hosted drag king shows, queer cabarets, burlesque shows, concerts, and performed his own act. We'll talk about his new memoir, in which he reveals parts of his early life he hadn't even shared with close friends. How his mother tried to raise him to be the daughter Murray knew he wasn't. How he developed the persona Murray Hill, and offstage evolved into a version of that persona. First news.
2: Live from NPR News, I'm Lakshmi Singh. Democrats have a nearly 2-to-1 edge over Republicans when it comes to voter trust on health care costs, according to a new poll out today. NPR's Selena Simmons-Duffin with details.
3: The cost of health care is weighing heavily on voters' minds with the midterm elections just 1 month away. That's according to the new poll from KFF, a nonpartisan health research organization. KFF's Ashley Kurzinger says they polled 1,300 people in mid-September.
4: What we are seeing is that the Democratic Party has the advantage overall among all voters on which party voters trust to handle health care, but they also have the advantage among independent voters. And that's a really important voting block for midterm elections.
3: Kurzinger says Democrats had a 10-point advantage on health costs in April. Now that gap has doubled. 22% of voters trust Republicans on the issue compared to 42% who trust Democrats. Selena Simmons-Duffin, NPR News, Washington.
2: High diesel prices are also on many voters' minds. At a campaign rally in Nebraska last night, President Trump signed an executive order aimed at lowering diesel fuel costs. Here's NPR's Frank Ordonez.
5: President Trump told the audience in the middle of agriculture country that he was signing the order to help farmers. The rising cost of fuel has been a significant challenge for Republicans heading into the midterms. Prices for diesel used by trucks have been hit particularly hard due to the wars in both Iran and Ukraine. The president did not share details, but the order is expected to expand access to diesel, including so-called red dye diesel fuel, which is used by the agriculture industry, and not subject to the same state and federal highway taxes as regular diesel. Franco Ordonez, NPR News.
2: Cornell University has hired former U.S. Deputy Attorney General Sally Yates to lead an independent review of the New York school's handling of sexual assault reports. Yates' previous work investigating abuses in women's professional soccer contributed to league-related probes by state attorneys general, including New York AG Letitia James, who a few days ago was appointed to oversee an investigation into the alleged gang rape of a woman at Cornell in 2024. Kenya has announced its first case of Ebola. Kenya's government has urged people not to panic after it announced its first case of the disease stemming from the Democratic Republic of Congo. Here's Emmett Livingstone.
6: Kenya's health minister, Aden Duale, said a Kenyan national living in Congo had returned home infected with the disease. The patient traveled from Congo to neighboring Uganda by road and from there took a plane to Nairobi, where he died in hospital. Duale says the authorities are tracing dozens of the patient's contacts, adding that, quote, all systems are in place to mitigate the spread of the disease. An Ebola outbreak was declared in eastern Congo in May. It's since become one of the largest in history, killing more than 4,000 people.
2: It's NPR. A U.S. defense official not authorized to speak publicly has confirmed with NPR that credible threats of Iranian-inspired attacks led the U.S. to move bombers from a British airbase. The U.S. withdrew all 12 B-1 Air Force bombers Sunday. According to the official, the abrupt move was out of concern of some kind of attack, including the possible use of drones. The state of Texas is investigating whether Hanes and Fruit of the Loom use harmful chemicals in the manufacture of children's underwear. Texas Attorney General Ken Paxton has not accused the companies of breaking the law, but today he warned that manufacturers have increased their use of synthetic fabrics that can be harmful to children. The Republicans running against Democrat James Tallarico for the U.S. Senate. A number of polls suggest Paxton is trailing his rival ahead of the midterms in less than a month. The Nobel Prize in Physics has gone to a researcher who led an effort to build a giant particle detector in Antarctica. NPR's Jeff Brumfield has more on what it found.
7: Francis Halsin has spent his career chasing ghostly particles known as neutrinos. Neutrinos rarely interact with regular matter, but when they do, they create a tiny flash of light. Halsin at the University of Wisconsin-Madison developed a plan to place detectors in a cubic kilometer of ice in Antarctica. At the time, it seemed like a long shot.
8: No really respectable conservative physicist would have joined me, but many talented people did.
7: The detector, called Ice Cube, won the prize for finding high-energy neutrinos from deep space. Jeff Brumfield, NPR News.
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10: This is NEPM. Sun today, a chilly high near 57 degrees. Tonight, clear with a frost advisory, a low around 29. Tomorrow, sun, high near 66. Sunny, warmer Thursday, high 71.

0: This is Fresh Air. I'm Terry Gross. My guest Murray Hill calls himself Mr. Showbiz. He played one of the big-hearted characters in the HBO series Somebody Somewhere about a community of friends in Manhattan, Kansas. His character, Fred Rococo, was a soil scientist and professor and a trans man with a great sense of humor. He was also the host of the queer cabaret that was held at the Presbyterian Church in Manhattan, Kansas, under the guise of using the space for choir practice. In real life, Murray Hill is the persona he created to MC innumerable drag king burlesque and music events, including the first TV drag king competition series called King of Drag. His influences include old school comics like Don Rickles, Buddy Hackett, Dean Martin, Phyllis Diller, Toadi Fields, and Joan Rivers, and musicians like Elvis and Tina Turner and Sammy Davis Jr. In the New York Times, he was described as having a look that brings to mind a 1970s Las Vegas lounge singer crossed with a 1950s Borscht Belt comedian. But eventually, Murray Hill stopped being just a persona and became his full-time identity. In his new memoir, Showbiz! My Life as a Middle-Aged Man, he writes about being brought up by a punitive, always angry, conservative Catholic mother who wanted Murray to be an obedient feminine daughter. Murray's father basically ignored him. After years of separating himself from his traumatic childhood, Murray realized he needed to acknowledge and stop suppressing those painful memories. As he describes different chapters of his life, the tone of his memoir keeps shifting between very funny and very pained, but punctuated with wisecracks. And I should say, too, I think you're great. I love Somebody Somewhere. I love the memoir. And I love what you're wearing.
1: Thank you. And, you know, I'm trying to be the best dressed guy on an audio show.
0: Okay, so Murray, you heard me introduce you. You have introduced so many events and so many people. I would like to know, if you're willing, how you would introduce yourself or this episode.
1: So I would say, I would kind of, you know, do a little bit of the tone of the memoir for my introduction for you. Because in my world, you know, I used to listen to you in the 80s, Terry.
0: When I had a
1: really stupid job when I was an undergraduate in Boston in Harvard Square. I worked in like a photo lab, and the days were long and boring, and all of us came together to listen to it to make the days pass. So I feel like I've known you forever. So to me, you're a legend. You know, Terry, the voice, Gross. So this is what I would say. Ladies and gentlemen, and I can say that now because this administration thinks there's only two genders, and I'm both of them. Please welcome to the show. He started off in New England as a little kid, and now he made it to the big time on NPR, his career highlight happening in real time at 54 years old. Please welcome Mr. Showbiz, 5'4 and nothing more, Mr. Murray Hill.
0: Yay. That's great. Mine was more informative. Yours was a lot more fun.
1: That's basically the story of my life.
0: Okay. So let's get a couple of things straight here.
1: Not too straight, Terry.
0: So Fred Rococo, your character on Somebody Somewhere, was inspired by you, Murray Hill. What's the difference between the character you portray inspired by you and you?
1: Fred Rococo is me dialed down to like a 2. With 10 being the highest. So, you know, I have a very big personality, as you could probably already tell.
0: And big lapels.
1: And big lapels, too. Can you add a rim shot sound effects to this? This is good. you know, Fred was more calm than I am. But what we did share was enormous heart and wanting to connect with people through our heart and not how we identify and not through our circumstances. So, you know, Fred is like me with, you know, bad purple clothing, no mustache, and, you know, kind of subtle.
0: Subtle. Okay. That's a difference.
1: Yeah. That's a big difference.
0: To our listeners on the radio or our podcast listeners on audio, we've referred to what Murray is wearing. So let me just say he's wearing a kind of brownish tuxedo with a very wide lapel. It's very, very shiny, with a big bow tie and a ruffled shirt, and it just looks fantastic and theatrical. So,
1: and you know what this is a reference to?
0: No.
1: You ready for this?
0: It's very 70s looking.
1: It's exactly. It's very 70s, and I was a huge, still am, fan of Norman Lear's shows. And this particular tuxedo is a version of a tuxedo from George Jefferson.
0: Oh, no.
1: Yeah. That's great. I know. I bet nobody came on your show and said that.
0: No, not to my recollection. So I'd like you to compare who you are now to who your mother thought she was raising.
1: Great question. Today, here, I am my full, authentic self. And I feel like this is who I was when I was born. Like, this is my natural self. And I think when I was growing up, you know, I feel like starting at 1 year old, that natural personality, who I am, was suppressed and, you know, just discouraged. So I think for whatever reasons, my mother, in her mind, that I was her daughter and I was a girl and I was going to be raised as a girl and do things that girls do. So then you also throw in Catholicism on there, mm-hmm. and the way that Catholicism treats boys and girls growing up and all that stuff. I didn't always have a mustache on and a suit, but I've always looked like a tomboy. You know, I don't look that different. So it was just incongruous from day one. And so I left a place where I was not welcome or cared for or seen and went to college. But it wasn't until I got to New York and found my people that I actually was like, oh, I can actually be this person. It's okay.
0: Well, you started off drawing, right? And mm-hmm. went to art school, discovered photography, fell in love with that, loved all of the kind of outsider photographers like Nan Golden, Diane Arbus, people who took pictures of people on the margins of society, and also people who use photography as a form of like performance art, mm-hmm. Like Cindy Sherman. And then you decided to start photographing drag shows and gay pride parades. What was the transition where you decided that that's what you wanted to photograph?
1: Well, you know, when I was at Boston University in undergrad, the photography department was down in the basement. And I think it was like three floors down in the basement. And I had a professor, Stephen Frank. He was a real maverick. And, you know, Boston was very conservative. And then you go into this basement and you've got this maverick professor, and I can't say what he saw in me other than maybe just curiosity and, you know, a student that wanted to learn and pay attention. He gave me Diane Arbus's catalog of her book and the book of Nan Golden, Other Side. Now, up until that point, Terry, you know, there's no internet, no queer people on TV. So I had never seen this world or these people. So I think, you know, I innately was relating to what I was seeing, but I didn't have the consciousness of what, you know, I was looking at, except that I was mesmerized. So I wanted to go find those people. And, you know, coincidentally, the nightclubs on Commonwealth Avenue, you know, it was only like a 5-minute walk down the street where these clubs existed, like Venus de Milo. So, you know, I went in with my camera into these clubs to see a different world.
0: And so you knew you should be part of that world?
1: I didn't. That's the interesting thing or tricky thing. I didn't. It was like such a universe force that brought me in there because I wasn't even out. Like I didn't know anything about gay or queer or drag. So, you know, when I got into these clubs, you know, after hours at, you know, midnight, 1 a.m., and I saw this beautiful, loud, joyful community, it was like going to Wizard of Oz. I was like, what is this? And then I felt more, you know, I felt more akin to them without even knowing anything.
0: So that was in Boston. Then you moved to New York. And at the time, the East Village is like the center, the hub of queer culture. Lots of queer clubs. And you decide you want to try this yourself. But
1: yes.
0: But also, you notice that like there's a lot of like drag queens, but where are the drag kings, the people dressing as men? And talk about that a little bit, like how you came to that realization and what you thought your role should be in helping to correct that.
1: So the second weekend I moved to New York, I went to Wigstock on the West Side Highway. And Wigstock was a huge drag festival put on by Lady Bunny. So it was like probably like 40 drag queens on the bill. So I thought, you know, as a newly New Yorker, oh, I'm going to go down to, you know, this festival and take photos of drag queens and be the only person that's doing it. And, you know, within 15 minutes of arriving, I had an epiphany. And it was almost a little bit of a detachment because I looked around and I was like, holy crap, there's no lesbians here. There's no drag kings here. There's no butches. It was all drag queens and gay men. So, you know, I really didn't see anybody like me. So, you know, like a day later, I went and looked at a magazine, which is for the young people out there, it's a printed piece of paper that had listings on it. You remember, Terry, you could get these little gay magazines and you could find out what club to go to every night. So the paper was called HX for Her, and there was a listing for a drag king pageant at the Hershey Bar. So, you know, I had my big Pentax camera with a huge flash, and I, you know, told the door person I was from the Village Voice and that I was reporting on the pageant, and they let me in.
0: And that wasn't true, by the way. You were not from the Village Voice. You were faking that.
1: Yes. And I hadn't even unpacked my bag from moving to New York yet. So I went into that pageant, and it was like going to Wizard of Oz again, but a different kind. It wasn't campy like the drag queens in Boston or Wigstock that I had photographed. It didn't have the humor. It didn't have the camp. It didn't have the loud dance club music. It was almost very serious. It was very masculine. You know, it was almost more about passing. So, you know, I was mesmerized by it. And I took these photos from these early pageants of these drag kings. And, you know, my mind was working in overtime. I was like, okay, well, there's not a campy, schlubby, you know, drag king on the scene doing jokes, right? It was all serious. So, you know, I really saw a window there. And, you know, through being at School of Visual Arts and, you know, at the same time, a professor, Shelley Rice, got me really interested in feminist performance art. I became the subject matter. And, you know, the 70s performance art, the major motto was, you know, the personal is political. So, you know, that, you know, I jumped on the other side of the camera and I became what I did not see.
0: If you're just joining us, my guest is Murray Hill, and his new memoir is called Showbiz, My Life as a Middle-Aged Man. We'll be right back after a short break. This is Fresh Air.
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0: This is Fresh Air. Let's get back to my interview with Murray Hill. His new memoir is called Showbiz, My Life as a Middle-Aged Man. And you may know him as the character Fred Rococo from the great HBO series Somebody Somewhere. So you were inspired in part by Borscht Belt comics. And
1: yes.
0: You saw some of them on the Tonight Show back in the Johnny Carson era. But it's not like you're in your 50s and they're dead, basically. They're from like another
1: time.
0: World, another generation that's basically gone. So what is it that you loved about them that you incorporated into Murray Hill on stage?
1: So when I was watching Johnny Carson every single night when I was a kid, you know, he was on at 11:30. And, you know, after living a tough life at home, everybody would be in bed by then, so it'd be quiet. So it was like a very safe, comforting environment. And a lot of people, a lot of America felt like that about Johnny Carson. He was like, you know, their living room, their uncle.
0: Yeah.
1: So when I watched him and these larger-than-life personalities, it was a world that I had never seen before. And some of that is what we call today show people. You know, gregarious, confident, laughing. You know, it just, it was like, try to imagine in a visual way, like my life is pretty dark. All of a sudden, my life is in color. And the color comes through as Don Rickles, Dean Martin, Buddy Hackett, Johnny Carson. And I'm like, oh, what is this? And, you know, I was, you know, they made me laugh and they made me feel happy. So, you know, I think that stuck with me as I got older, because then somehow, you know, 20 years later, I don't look that dissimilar to Buddy Hackett. If people want to look him up, you'll get a good kick out of it.
0: So I think we should talk about Somebody Somewhere, a fabulous series about a community of mostly queer people in Manhattan, Kansas. And the premise is that Bridget Everett's character, and she's the star of the show, and it's based in part on her life and based in part on your life. She moves back to Manhattan, Kansas, and she becomes part of this community of queer people who have a kind of underground cabaret at the Presbyterian Church, pretending to the church like it's for choir practice, but of course it's not. And you're the MC. And so let's hear a little bit of you being the MC. This is the first time we see you. It's in the first episode of the show.
3: All right, choose the right way. Who would have ever imagined that these two nobodies would someday make it all the way to this here stage at a Presbyterian church in a dining mall in the eighth biggest town in Kansas? Believe in your dreams, kids. Come on, we did it. So tonight, we're gonna do some drinking, some dancing, and some fellowshipping. And our first performer, even though we're not quite ready and the lights aren't set, insisted on coming and joining us right now. So please, let's give her a big choir practice welcome, the incomparable Irma. Come on, Irma.
4: Come on, shake your body, baby, do that conga. I know you can't control yourself. And then don't come on, shake your body, baby, do that conga. I know you can't control yourself.
1: It's been a minute since I heard that.
0: What do you think?
1: Well, I had a lot of lines.
4: Yeah. Come on, Irma. Shake your body, baby. Do that conga. I know you can't control yourself. And then don't go. Come on, shake your body, baby. Do that conga. I know you can't control yourself.

0: professional theater singer. And, you know, I was in the queer community. But when we found each other, you know, we related on that misfits other sensibility. And we instantly bonded. And, you know, the gay community, you know, took her in, Terry, with wide open arms. We dragged her in. Now she's not gay and she's listening to that. So, you know, I'm not outing you, Bridget. I know what's up. But, you know, the gay community has a huge history of loving and supporting strong, powerful women with a voice. So Bridget became part of this misfit choir practice community. So that's the very basis of Somebody Somewhere. So, you know, a lot of people said that me and Jeff and Bridget were so real on the show, that the show was so authentic.
1: I'll tell you something else everybody said. I wish they were my friends.
0: Exactly.
1: I felt that way. I have heard so many people say that.
0: I know. It's okay, you make an interesting point here. Because do you remember back in the days of Carson, people thought he was their friend? That he would sit next to them in the living room mm-hmm. and watch the program together every night. So to me, that's what show business is. And that's what art has a meaning about, is like you can watch a TV or your phone or your tablet and think that you have a friend by watching. And you do. And you have a friend to me right now, Terry. And I think that show was a gift for all of us. All of us misfits made it to the big leagues, and we got to be who we were.
1: My guest is Murray Hill. His new memoir is called Showbiz, My Life as a Middle-Aged Man. We'll continue the interview after a break. We'll soon be posting video from my interview with Murray on our YouTube channel called This is Fresh Air, and also on our Instagram. I'm Terry Gross, and this is Fresh Air.

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1: President Trump wants his name on everything from battleships to airports. 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
1: I'm Elsa Chang. 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
5: This is Fresh Air. I'm Terry Gross. Let's get back to my interview with actor, comic, and MC Murray Hill. He's best known for his co-starring role on the HBO series Somebody Somewhere, which starred Bridget Everett and also co-starred Jeff Hiller. The character Fred is a soil scientist and professor who is a trans man and MCs a queer cabaret. Murray Hill isn't a soil scientist, but he's MC'd plenty of queer cabarets, drag king shows, burlesque shows, and concerts, in addition to doing his own act. He's written a new memoir called Showbiz, My Life as a Middle-Aged Man. He reveals parts of his early life that he hadn't previously shared with friends, including how his mother

0: mother tried to raise him to be the daughter Murray knew he wasn't. The name and personality Murray Hill started as a stage persona, but he came to realize aspects of that persona were actually who he really is. So there's another clip I want to play from Somebody Somewhere. So this is a scene between you and Bridget Everett's character's father. And the father is a farmer. You're a soil scientist and a professor. So you've gone over to talk with him about how to get a better yield on his crops. Meanwhile, he is not a very emotional guy. He's the opposite. He's very emotionally, he withholds emotion, very distanced. And also his wife has been drinking way too much. The daughters are very worried about it. And here you are explaining to him how to get better yields on his crop. You've suggested that he try like crop rotation, and here's his response.
1: I can't do it. With all the planting now and the tilling in the spring, you know, for something I can't even sell.
2: I hear that, but you'll be buying less herbicide, and we can talk about no-till options. Your yields will increase over time, and, you know, it is a good investment in your future.
1: It's hard to get excited about the future when you're just sort of, you know, hanging on to the present.
2: It's just something to think about.
1: Yeah.
2: I know we don't know each other well, but you're a real good steward of your land.
1: Thank you. You know, I'm sorry that I left early yesterday, but it was a personal, family matter.
2: It's all right. Family first, you know?
1: I'm not sure I always put them first. I thought I was, but I think I might have messed up. See, I'm not the type of fella that can just talk about stuff, and so I hold things in, and I just keep things to myself. I realize that that's all got to change.
2: Well, you know, think of it this way. You can only start from where you are.
0: And that was Mike Haggerty as the father. And he's since passed away. And I know the cast was very, very sad about that. And it's a beautiful scene. Why do you love about it? Because I know from the book that you love that scene.
3: Well, you know, there was a couple of things happening at the same time for that scene. One was just the breathtaking landscape that we were in. So, you know, Mike and I were in the middle of this field. It was a gorgeous day out. And the crew for this one was way back, like 50 feet behind us. So we were actually out there by ourselves. And the director was giving us notes through a walkie-talkie that was in the grass. So I actually felt, I don't know if this is transference or if this is what acting is. You know, I came up from the clubs, but, you know, I felt like I was in the field with him, talking to him as a very dear friend and consoling him. And then I felt from him that he was doing the best that he could for his family and that he was accepting me as a human being. So what was special about it to me, too, as in show business, was I got to be a person, a human being, a three-dimensional person that related to another person who's very different from him as far as how they think about some things in life. And we got to connect. And to me, this is the most beautiful, purest moment that I've ever had in my career. And it also says so much, especially the times that we're in right now, that sometimes people fear and are scared of trans people, and they listen to the rhetoric, and they think we're evil and bad and, you know, trying to take over this and push our agendas and all this stuff. But they don't sit and talk to a trans person. So that scene to me was like radical in that sense, because we just got to exist as two guys in this beautiful, you know, field, consoling each other as human beings.
0: My impression is that's what you want in real life.
3: Absolutely.
0: But, you know, you mentioned in these times that we're in, are you feeling a difference with all of Trump's anti-trans rhetoric?
3: Oh, absolutely. You know, I've been around for a while, and, you know, it's never been great for us, and it's never been great for the queer community. You know, I think there was a little bit of hope that came in with the Obama years and with Biden. But since then, it has gone completely reverse to a point that's so absurd and so hateful and so divisive and cruel that I can't help but feel it in my own life. But I also feel very protective of the young kids who grew up with Obama that didn't think that they were degenerates and weren't stripped of basic human rights constantly. Like, as we every day, there's something else. So, you know, I feel for these kids that we finally got to a place where we were going to live and let live, and then also have policies and laws that would, you know, ensure equal rights. And now that's gone. So it's mind-blowing to me from a societal perspective and from a personal. I definitely feel on a daily basis that there is a target on my back.
0: If you feel like there's a target on your back, is that affecting how you present in public so that people don't see you as a target?
3: Good question. It doesn't impact how I present. I am not at this point in my life and have been through the stuff that I've been through in my life and be an elder in the queer community. I am not going to make myself small. I'm not going to hide, and I'm not going to bow down. I am going to take up space, represent myself and the community, and show people, just like I did on that field in Somebody Somewhere, that I am just like you. Because I do feel, Terry, that it's my social responsibility to be out there even more. And that's the message, is we're here, we're not going anywhere, and there's nothing to be afraid of, people.
0: My guest is Murray Hill. His new memoir is called Showbiz, My Life as a Middle-Aged Man. We'll be back after a short break. 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
0: This is Fresh Air. Let's get back to my interview with Murray Hill. In the HBO series Somebody Somewhere, he played Fred Rococo, a soil scientist and professor who is a trans man who hosts a queer cabaret. The character was inspired by Murray Hill and written for him. His new memoir is called Showbiz, My Life as a Middle-Aged Man. I want to talk about your early life, because it seems to me that your memoir is an exercise in integrating your past and your present, because there's a real dividing line. You were raised by your parents as a girl, though you always felt that was wrong and that you were a boy. It sounds like you had such a really horrible family life. You know, your father was like drunk a lot of the time, paid very little attention to you. Whereas your mother was very volatile. She was angry a good deal of the time. You never knew what was going to make her angry. So you walked around as if everything that you could do or say was a possible landmine. Mm-hmm. And for a long time, you didn't want anybody to know like who your parents were, what your childhood was like. And of course, a lot of trans people, queer people feel that way. But you've really tried to integrate those two very different parts of your life in the memoir by writing about both parts. Why did you feel that you wanted to do that, both for yourself and to like tell the public after years of not having told your good friends about that part of your life?
3: Yeah, I mean, you know, Bridget Everett, for example, is reading the book right now. And we've been friends for like 28 years. And she feels like she's hearing about me for the first time in some ways. So, you know, it's not even like I just recently started opening up. It's like this book is, you know, my wife has read it and was like, I had no idea about a lot of these things. So the book started off as me wanting to do service for the community and for the trans kids, because a lot of the feedback that I received from being Fred Rococo was from parents that have trans kids, community members, like, you know, you were such a good role model. You showed my child that you can have a full career, that you can have all this stuff. And I felt a little disingenuous in that the world and the fans and my friends and my people have only seen the end result of the struggle. So, you know, even to go back to my family, my upbringing, like Irish, my father never once talked about anything emotional. I never had a conversation with him. So there was no communication, no sharing, no intimacy. So, you know, I have that in me, just like a natural, you know, of like, I'm going to keep everything close to the vest. But when it comes to the more traumatic parts of my childhood, you know, I said early on that, and this was a coping mechanism, and it didn't serve me, but I am going to push all of this down and suppress it, that it never, ever happened, because I had so much shame about it. And I didn't want the bad things in my life to be associated with me.
0: Yeah, in your book, I mean, you don't go into detail, and I certainly won't ask you to, but you write that it was physical and sexual abuse. So that's a lot to suffer through, in addition to having parents who didn't seem to care for you. And your mother sounds like she was full of contradictions. You know, she was Catholic, and, you know, and anything that was perceived as incorrect by the church, she believed. Yet she loved Andy Warhol and took you to all of his big museum shows in New York. And I mean, he was queer, and his art was really like outside of the mainstream. And so was the whole scene around him, which was filled with outsiders and filled with people who were trans or queer in some way. And like, who can explain that?
3: I've tried to, Terry. It's very hard
0: to
3: figure out.
0: Well, it must have been very confusing to you.
3: Yes, it was confusing. And she's still a confusing person to think about. You know, in one hand, I can't say there's a lot of positive things that I got from her, but she did introduce me to artists and Andy Warhol and painters and, you know, from very early. And I was, you know, incredibly influenced that, and I became a visual artist to start. Now, we didn't do anything together. We didn't speak about anything. We didn't have, with the mother-daughter bond was non-existent. But she took me to the theater in New York, and she took me to the Met and the Guggenheim from very young, you know, up until I left for college. So, you know, I learned this later in life, after she passed, that she was a repressed artist. So sometimes I think that makes me understand her a little bit more, because she grew up in a time where you know, the gender roles were very different. And she didn't feel like she could be an artist. So she didn't go down the track that I did. And I do think that that was a bubbling of a lot of resentment.
0: Because she didn't have the life that she really wanted to live, and maybe saw you,
3: yes,
0: a responsibility as part of the problem,
3: yes,
0: that had her tied down to this life she didn't want.
3: Exactly. Bingo.
0: When Somebody Somewhere was premiering, she was dying.
3: Mm-hmm.
0: And she wanted to see it. You got a link for her. She liked the show, right?
3: Yes.
0: And so the last time you saw her, which was, you know, about the time of the premiere, you forgave her.
3: Mm-hmm.
0: And can you explain why you forgave her? Because it seems like she should have been the one, you know, apologizing to you.
3: Yeah.
0: You never got the apology, did you?
3: No. No.
0: Why did you decide to forgive her?
3: Because at the end of her life, and this was before Somebody Somewhere came out, this was like the week before, I went to see her in hospice. And the woman that has taken up so much space in my mind and in my life as being essentially a monster was helpless, vulnerable, and, you know, almost a humility that she knew that she was at the end of her life. So she was she felt like a completely different person, Terry. And the way that I felt about her in that room was how I feel about every single other person in my life. Empathy. It wasn't the angry mother or the abusive person or, you know, all the stuff that was her issues. I saw a woman that has been so tough as nails her entire life, finally, in the last few days, let her guard down. And it was incredibly profound. And that's, you know, in that moment, I was sitting next to her, you know, holding her hand. And I said to myself, I forgive you. And, you know, it's not even that she did the best that she could. She could have done better, for sure. That's not an excuse. I don't always love when people say that. But, you know, hurt people hurt people.
0: My guest is Murray Hill. His new memoir is called Showbiz, My Life as a Middle-Aged Man. We'll be right back. This is Fresh Air.
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0: This is Fresh Air. Let's get back to my interview with Murray Hill. Murray has hosted many drag king events, burlesque shows, and concerts. He co-starred in the series Somebody Somewhere. His new memoir is called Showbiz, My Life as a Middle-Aged Man. You consider yourself an elder in the community. And I'm wondering what you think some of the generational differences are between you and your 50s and people in the community who are in their 20s or early 30s or even late teens.
1: Yeah. And I make sure that I'm around young people as well. I think the biggest difference is language and identity politics. Because when I was growing up, you were either a tomboy or, I don't know if I can say this, Terry, but or a f***, right? Those were the only, that's the only language that existed. Fast forward today, and there are conversations, not even conversations, people put their pronouns in email signatures, Terry.
0: Yes.
1: And to me, that is the most foreign development that has happened. I still can't even wrap my head around it.
0: You see it as a positive or a negative development?
1: Well, I see it as positive because, you know, pronouns to me now in this day and age, right, are you're recognizing another human being on how they want to be addressed. It's as simple as that. Now, as being an elder, I have been misgendered my entire life, you know, up until yesterday, okay? Nothing's happened yet today, Terry, because it's kind of early, all right? And, you know, it depends on what kind of mood I'm in, but it happens so much to me and has happened so much to me that it's not something that I'm going to, you know, stop the tape and confront someone on. You know, there is a difference there. And I think that's a generational thing because I never even thought I could say what I wanted to be called. But when it comes down to the language and trans and trans men and transgender people and mask, like all this language that did not exist. When I identify myself, I've never done this. I've never identified myself by my gender. And I've always wanted to be identified like everybody else, right? I want equal rights. I want to be on the same playing field as everybody else. And sometimes this is just my personal thing, and I think it's a little generational. When you put something in front, and it's always minority groups, Terry, imagine that. When you put a qualifier in front of a name, to me, that says you're different. Now, everyone's different. That's not what I mean. But I don't want to have a disclaimer in front of my name because I'm not just trans. I'm not just a lesbian. I'm not just queer. I'm not a drag king. You know, I sometimes make a joke in my act that, you know, if I was a multiple choice question, Terry, I would be not A, B, C, or I would be D, all of the above.
0: You use the word kids a lot. Like, you call everybody kids, especially people who are younger than you. And you're not that old. You're in your 50s, your mid-50s. You want to use it in context for us?
1: Well, you know, kids is also kind of goes back to the Catskills, Borscht Belt.
0: That's what I was wondering.
1: Comedians.
0: Yeah, that's what I was wondering.
1: Right. So, you know, like Don Rickles is like, hey, kid. You know, it's a very vaudevillian kind of word.
0: Uh-huh.
1: But also it's a very showbiz kind of word because, you know, Liza Minnelli, there's no one really more showbiz than her. And she, even in her book, her audio book, it's, hey, kids. And, you know, part of that, you know, I don't want to get too deep, but it is Terry Gross. You know, a part of that is I do feel like an uncle or a paternal figure to younger people that I didn't have.
0: Yes.
1: And in drag culture, you know, the families are recreated. You know, in drag queens, it's mothers, my children, you know, house of this, house of that. So it's in the queer community, when you've grown up disenfranchised and abandoned and isolated, you recreate these family dynamics that you wish you had to survive. So, you know, I am certainly part of that transition. When I say kids to a younger queer person, and I will always help a younger queer person in need, always, no matter what. Because that's, to me, that's what you're supposed to do.
0: It's been great to talk with you. I really enjoyed it a lot. And I think it's great that you've written this book.
1: Terry, I got to thank you. I'm going to get a little emotional, but I told you I listened to you in the 80s. And never in a million years did I think that I would get to sit in this studio and talk to you. It means so much to me. So you can't see me now, but I'm emotional. And I just want to thank you because representation matters so much. And a lot of people are going to hear this. And a lot of people hopefully will read my story and know that you can survive and you can live. So I'm really grateful for the opportunity to be here.
0: And I'm grateful and feel lucky to have spoken with you.
1: Showbiz.
0: Showbiz. Murray Hill's new memoir is called Showbiz, My Life as a Middle-Aged Man. We have some good news to share. Our co-host, Tanya Mosley, was selected for the 2026 Ebony Power 100 list, which celebrates Black excellence across business, entertainment, media, sports, and more. Congratulations, Tanya. It's a great honor and much deserved. Tomorrow on Fresh Air, Defense Secretary Pete Hegseth has a clear vision for the U.S. military. New York Times Pentagon correspondent Greg Jaffe will tell us about Hegseth's impact on the military and why even Republicans in Congress have doubts about his approach. I hope you'll join us. Fresh Air's executive producer is Sam Brigger. Our technical director and engineer is Audrey Bentham. Welcome back, Audrey. Our interviews and reviews are produced and edited by Phyllis Myers, Anne-Marie Baldonado, Lauren Krenzel, Teresa Madden, Monique Nazareth, Thea Chaloner, Susan Nikundi, Anna Bauman, and Nico Gonzalez-Whistler. Our digital media producer is Molly C.V. Nesper. Roberta Shorrock directs the show. Our co-host is Tanya Mosley. I'm Terry Gross.

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2: 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The sunny sky this afternoon will remain clear tonight, becoming quite cold with widespread frost overnight. There's a freeze warning in most of Franklin County, Massachusetts. Lows tonight in the upper 20s. Widespread frost tomorrow morning, then becoming sunny and breezy with highs in the mid-60s. Sunny and warmer on Thursday with highs in the lower 70s. 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The Fabulous 413 is next at 3.
3: Today, the Fabulous 413 is making visions real.
4: In Amherst, a farm is creating a full spectrum of agricultural connections through partnerships and collaborations. Amethyst Farm is a lot of things: a working horse farm, a budding nut orchard, a produce farm, but at the core of this complex of land workers is a look to ecology and biodiversity, unlike what we've seen before.
3: We meet owners Bernard and Patricia Brennan, both evolutionary biologists, and hear how their non-farm work has influenced their vision for what the land can become. We'll also meet some of the horses staying at the farm with equestrian trainer Mara Niefer, and hear about year two of Little Light Farm from Emmy Smella as we check out how these many facets of agriculture are woven together in this unique conjunction of functions.
4: And in Holyoke, a proverbial American dream is made real. We meet Jamara Rosa, the new owner of the latest location for Bueno Isano, and discover her family ties to the franchise, the lessons she had to learn before getting to open her own shop, the impact the business has had on her perspective, and more.
3: After the news on 88.5 NEPM.
5: Live from NPR News, I'm Lakshmi Singh. Cornell University has named a former leader of the Justice Department to head an independent investigation into how the New York school handles reports of sexual assault. NPR's Jacqueline Diaz reports that includes the school's response to a woman who alleges she was gang-raped at Cornell 2 years ago.
6: Former acting U.S. Attorney General Sally Yates will lead the internal review into how Cornell responded when the now former student reported being drugged and repeatedly raped at a fraternity on campus. Yates was picked by a newly formed special committee of the Cornell University Board of Trustees. She will also examine the school's policies on how it prevents and responds to sexual harassment, assault, and other misconduct on campus. This all comes after a former student filed a lawsuit against the school last month. The student, who goes by Jane Doe, alleges failings in how Cornell administrators handled her case. Yates's probe is separate from a reopening of the criminal case, which is being led by New York AG Letitia James. Jacqueline Diaz, NPR News.
5: Well, with the midterms less than a month away now, a new study warns of polls that use artificial intelligence to answer for people. NPR's Windsor Johnson reports the technology can confuse stereotypes with what Americans actually think.
7: Researchers at the Pew Research Center gave an AI model profiles of real survey participants and asked it to answer for them. One striking miss involved soccer. The model predicted 97% of Hispanic adults would follow the World Cup. Among actual respondents, just 43% said they would. Aaron Smith leads Pew's Data Labs team.
8: There were clearly instances where the model was leaning on stereotypes or beliefs that might be common within a particular group, but are certainly not ubiquitous.
7: Smith says checking a poll's methodology, including whether researchers actually talk to people and how they chose them, is crucial. Windsor Johnston, NPR News.
5: Saudi Arabia says two airports were hit in the latest conflict with Yemen's Houthi rebels, fighters backed by an Iranian government that has been at war with the U.S. and Israel for more than 7 months. NPR's Aya Batraoui says the Saudi kingdom is enlisting allied support.
9: By nightfall, Saudi-backed forces in Yemen said that they had entered the Red Sea port city of Mocha and pushed the Houthis out. The Houthis, however, deny any loss of territory. Now, this offensive comes around 3 weeks after the Houthis had swept into southwestern Yemen, capturing Mocha and islands in Bab al-Mandeb. That is the key Red Sea shipping route that Saudi Arabia had been using to export its oil, since the Strait of Hormuz to the east is blocked by Iran.
5: That's NPR's Aya Batraoui reporting. From Washington, this is NPR News.
2: And this is NEPM News. I'm Kari Njiri. Officials at the Center School say the Independent Progressive School in Greenfield will close at the end of the current academic year. The school's board of directors voted last week to cease operations next June. In a statement, officials said despite raising over $1 million last year to stay afloat, the combination of mortgage debt, rising costs, and declining enrollment proved insurmountable. Over 80% of campus union members at Westfield State University have voted no confidence in Provost William Salka. That's according to a joint statement from three staff unions. Workers are demanding his immediate removal, pointing to allegations of bullying, retaliation, and decisions that have hurt student programs. The unified vote follows months of unaddressed grievances regarding a hostile work environment created during Salka's tenure. Massachusetts State Auditor Diana DeSoglio is warning that lawmakers on Beacon Hill are already plotting to undermine ballot question one, a proposed measure that would subject both the governor's office and the legislature to the state's public records law. Speaking Monday on BPR on NEPM, DeSoglio said legislative opponents plan to neutralize the transparency initiative even if it's approved at the ballot box.
10: So they can't say it's unconstitutional and they couldn't get it kicked off the ballot. So what they are doing is they are instead planning to simply overturn this law in real time as we are passing it.
2: DeSoglio is calling on Governor Maura Healey to pledge a veto against any legislative action that attempts to reverse or weaken question one. 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
11: 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Inspired by a true David versus Goliath story about truth at all costs. In theaters Thursday.
3: Welcome to the Fabulous 413. I'm Khalee Smith.
4: And I'm Monty Belmonte. In a few, we'll head out to Amherst to meet the folks at Amethyst Farm, who are doing at least three different types of agricultural stewarding for their land.
3: But first, a more direct American dream.
4: In fair Holyoke, where we lay our tale.
3: Where family connections are going far beyond the grill at Bueno Isano.
12: Bueno Isano is a legendary institution in the Valley. Started in the mid-90s in Amherst by Bob Lowry, who was a UMass grad and just thought that near Antonio's Pizza, the iconic pizza shop in Amherst, a burrito shop would be good. He'd had a burrito on Nantucket and he thought, the Valley is ripe for this thing. That was 30 plus years ago now.
13: Go back through our 3 years of podcasts to find where we talked to him about the origins of Bueno Isano.
12: And Bob is still very active in the community, very generous. Bueno Isano still does a lot of philanthropy through that organization and through Bob. But one of the things that's happened more recently is Bueno has expanded to different locations, and Bob no longer owns all the Buenos. Other folks own the Buenos, and we are at Bueno Isano Holyoke. What's your name?
14: Xiomara Rosa.
12: Xiomara, your story is really interesting and inspiring to me.
14: Oh, thanks.
12: Let's start from the beginning. You're El Salvadoran?
14: Correct.
12: Yeah. As are so many people that have worked at Bueno, for a long time.
13: They have like specific items on their menu and always have that are Salvadoran.
12: There is a family that's associated with the beginnings of Bueno that then I think is the same family that now is kind of running the Springfield one. Are you part of that same family or you just happen to be El Salvadoran?
14: Well, we're all related. Uh-huh. My aunts, uncles.
12: Now, were you born in the States or were you born in El Salvador?
14: I was born in El Salvador.
12: Uh-huh. And so then when did you come over?
14: I came over when I was 15 years old, mm-hmm. and I started working for Bob when they were celebrating their 10th anniversary, and my uncle reached out that they needed a dishwasher person, and I went and helped out, but I still remember that day like if it was yesterday.
12: Mm-hmm. Is that why you came from El Salvador to here, because of the job opportunity? Or?
14: No, actually I came for a better opportunity of life. Mm-hmm. My whole family is here, so it was an opportunity for me to come and be with them.
13: How much of your family has left in El Salvador?
14: No one.
13: They're all here now.
14: There's only one aunt that is there, and then everybody else is here.
13: Wow.
14: Yeah.
12: What was the conditions like there that made you want to leave your home and come here?
14: Back then, it was very dangerous. The gang members, like you see in the news, it was really hard. They were trying to take teenagers with them, and so people can join the gangs. Actually, that's one of the reasons why my family decided to bring me here.
12: And you were a teenager at the time that
14: yes.
12: you came, so you're in a very dangerous situation.
14: 15.
12: Yeah, wow.
14: Yeah.
13: It feels like a natural progression to me that you started as a dishwasher and now you own a spot, because that's what happens in kitchens. It's like high school in that way. Like, your first year is on dish, like your second year is usually on prep. You move up to the line and then eventually you end up with your own spot. So talk about what happened after you were a dishwasher at Bueno.
14: So when my uncle reached out to me that they needed help because they were celebrating their 10th anniversary, that day was very crazy. I think if I'm right, they were selling the burritos for like $5 maybe. And tacos for $1.99, something like that. And the lines were out of the door, phones were ringing. And all I remember was coming into Bueno and see a pile of dishes in the floor, stuck. And it was insane. There were like 10 people working in that little kitchen in Amherst, and thank God that they went over, you know. And the next day, my uncle reached out to me. He was like, hey, so what do you think? Do you like the job? And I kind of laughed. I said yes, but in my head, I said, that was crazy.
12: Luckily, it can't be the 10th anniversary every day.
14: Right. And then he asked me if I wanted to join the team, and I said yes. Since then, I started washing dishes, and then I don't know if you ever feel that once you know something, you feel bored and you wanna like do something else.
12: Yeah.
14: So that was me. Then I moved to the line, and then I learned position number one, position number two, and then prep, then kitchen, and then finally I learned how to do register. Cashier. Back then, I didn't know any English. I was going to high school, and in the afternoons, I used to work, and that's how I did it for like 4 years.
12: You were working for Bueno for 20 years before you became an owner, right? So tell us about what happens after that. You're in high school. I graduate high school. Your English is wonderful.
14: I went to college for a couple of semesters.
12: What did you study?
14: I was supposed to be a nurse.
12: You're a nurse of sorts.
13: Yes.
12: You're healing us with Bueno y Sano, right?
13: Exactly.
12: Good and healthy.
14: But, you know, I don't know. I felt like that wasn't for me.
12: Yeah.
14: And I was like, if I'm not going to do that, I'm going to focus on something else that I could see it in the future. So after many years I worked in Amherst, and then they moved me to Northampton, and then when they opened West Springfield, they moved me to West Springfield so I could help them to train new people. And then COVID came and I was home with my baby, and you know, at that time I remember that Bob asked me one day, what is your future with Bueno? And I said, right now, you know, I'm just gonna keep working, helping you as much as I can, and eventually if I can own my own business or be a manager, I'm more than happy to do it. But right now, I'm focusing on my family. That's what I said.
12: Uh-huh. Bob Lowry is a dreamer.
15: For other people.
12: Yeah, and not the dreamer in the immigration sense.
14: I was driving to the soccer field with my kids. They were having a game, and I was driving here, going to Westfield, and my kid, Mateo, was hungry, and he asked me, "Hey, Mom, I'm hungry." I said, "Oh, maybe on our way back, we can get something in the little plaza on our way home or something." So I stopped at the plaza, and I saw a sign in the door. I came in, it was a breakfast place.
15: Yeah, that's what I was like. When we stopped, I realized where this was. I hadn't quite seen it open. And I'm like, didn't this used to be a breakfast cafe?
14: Yeah. So we had, actually, I sit down here where we are right now. We sit in the last table, me and my kids. And we had pancakes that day. And while we were waiting for our food, he said, "Hey, Mom, did you see the sign in the door? Like, they're closing. Like, this would, there is no good food around here. This could be like a good spot for Bueno." And you know, I just laugh and like, you know, like, I thought that it was impossible. I keep coming back and I still saw the sign. And I kind of mentioned it to Bob. I said, "Hey, you know, like, are we trying to expand? Is there an opportunity?" He was like, you know, "I'm not looking for that right now. We're good how we are. And if we keep growing, you know, we don't want to lose who we are, basically." Yeah. Couple of weeks later, I asked him again, and he finally say, "Let's go look at it." We did, we came. You know, at the beginning, we didn't see, like, you know, we need to do a lot of work. And then finally, he reached out to the landlord, and the landlord gave back to us, and we came in, we looked at the place, we thought that it was a perfect spot, and here we are.
12: You're celebrating your anniversary. Is it 1 year anniversary?
14: The 15th, yes.
15: Congratulations!
14: Thank you.
12: Yes, yeah. That's so great. For a restaurant to make it even a year is huge.
15: Yep. Oh, yes.
12: What is the relationship with you as the owner here now with Bob? Did he help launch you and now you own it and you're independent? Or is it like a franchise like McDonald's where you kick back some to the Golden Arches?
14: We're partners. Mm-hmm. Of course, we're friends.
12: Yeah.
14: We're family too, because we've been together for so long that he says that I'm his little sister.
12: We're with Jamara Rosa at Bueno y Sano Holyoke, celebrating its year anniversary. Jamara is the owner here at Bueno.
15: It feels like this particular plaza has seen a lot of, like, new life come into it, because it's not just you. It's like Fat Tomatoes came in, and like Stack Fitness came in. Like, a lot of new businesses came into this plaza. What's this past year been like for you here in this location?
14: It's been great. The community has been great. Customers are very happy. Coming to Bueno is like, we try to make everybody to feel like they're home. You know, like when you go to your mom's house and she treats you like, "Hey, what are you gonna have? Like, would you like something like to drink?" That's how we are. We try to welcome everybody.
12: People know Bueno and the menu pretty well because, as I mentioned, it's been around for 30 plus years. It's kind of iconic in the area. Can you break down for people that may not know El Salvadoran food very well, where are the elements that the El Salvadoran cuisine shows up on Bueno menus, even if this Bueno in Holyoke?
15: Besides the Salvadoran burrito, which has it in the title.
12: Yeah, that one may be easy to figure out. Yeah.
14: Well, the music.
12: Right, that we're listening to right now?
14: Yes, cumbia, you know, the music, the people, the food, the love, everything is there. Mm-hmm. And the beans.
12: Yeah.
14: Because in El Salvador, you eat beans all the time, rice all the time. And everything that is made at Bueno is fresh. Everything is made daily. Nothing is frozen. Everything is shop in the stores, even our sauces. Nothing is in cans. We grill tomatoes. We cook peppers all the time. So everything is made from scratch. We're a family chain, but everything is made home.
12: Jamara Rosa, who is the owner of Bueno y Sano Holyoke, celebrating 1 year. You left El Salvador when you were 15 years old, escaping the potential threat of gang violence. Now you own your own business. You must feel proud. Tell us about, you know, reflecting back on what you've accomplished so far.
14: It feels like a dream, actually. I never thought that I was going to have my own place. Through 20 years, I went through a lot, especially the language was the most challenge for me. But then having my own family makes me want more and more and more. And now I just want them to be successful like I am. And if I am, everybody will be. And I'm happy to provide jobs for other people too, not just for myself.
15: Is a large portion of your family still working at Bueno?
14: Yeah.
15: Or
12: so, does anybody work anywhere else, or is it all Bueno?
14: No, actually, we all spread out. Thank God, we all spread out.
12: But all at Bueno's, or all?
14: Yes.
12: At, but all at Bueno's. Yeah.
14: Yes. So half of my family work in Amherst, the other half in Springfield, South Deerfield, couple of in West Springfield, and the other half is here.
12: Thank you so much for sharing your story with us. It really is truly inspirational. I love to see it, and I love Bueno, and I'm super hungry having talked to you this whole time, so we gotta order.
15: It smells too good in here. We have to go eat now.
12: Yeah.
14: Thank you for coming, and let's have lunch.
15: Oh, thank you for making our community better and feeding us. We appreciate that, too.
14: Thank you.
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16: Well, these are leftovers, so try some hazelnuts and chestnuts.
17: Yeah!
4: There's a picnic table with tons of nuts on it.
18: So long to process when you gave me a bag of these last year. Really? I was like, wow, this is hard.
4: Time for another local hero spotlight with Claire Morneau from CESA, the local hero folks, and a bevy of farmers here at Amethyst Brook Farm.
16: Amethyst Farm
4: in Amherst.
16: Is our neighbor.
18: The preserve that's next door.
4: Tell us about these nuts that we're looking at.
16: So I'm Bernard Brennan. I own this farm with my wife, Patty, here. I was out cutting hay, the latest I've ever cut hay this season, and I looked at some of the chestnut trees and hazelnuts. I'm like, oh, I got to fill my pockets. We got a dinner party coming. So I filled my pockets last night. I got to go out and do some better harvesting this week, but can have something to share with you. And these are sort of the new crops coming on.
4: This farm is multifaceted because when we were coming in, there was an equestrian horse riding lesson going on. What's your name?
19: Mara Niefer.
4: And so this is part of the complex of different farms working together. So do you run the equestrian program here?
19: I do.
4: Under the auspices of Amethyst Farm, or is it its own thing?
19: Well, we work in partnership. Bernard is my business partner and helps me with all the bookkeeping and running generally, but I run the actual horse part. I do all the teaching and training.
4: And then the other part of the farm is a follow-up

0: season. I'm just finishing up year two.
1: How's it going?
0: It's going great. We've scaled up a lot, and I think people have been really happy, and it's just a really great community out here.
1: And so you're growing veggies for a CSA that's based, though, at Amethyst Farm with you two, right?
2: That's right. You know, I've done stuff myself, and I've done stuff with employees, and increasingly I like to do stuff with partners, and we just have a vibrant community trying to build diversity, because I guess if I could highlight anything, diversity is the best outcome in the best of times and the worst of times.
1: Oh, that's not what Pete Hegseth said last week.
3: Diversity is not our strength.
4: You don't necessarily start with diversity. So which part of this farm it was the first part? And I know the latest part because we went there first, ironically.
2: Yeah. In a sense, it is the first part because my wife and I were trained as evolutionary biologists, and we sort of understand and love biodiversity. We came to this valley very intentionally looking for a place to do agriculture and community and raise our kids. And this was one of the first farms we saw. We went running away. We're like, it's way too expensive. It's got horses we're not interested in. And the house is falling down.
3: Yeah.
2: But the other thing is it had actually been on the market for quite a while because it is so topologically and biologically diverse. And I come to that and go, this is awesome. I don't want a monocrop of anything. I want to do a bunch of standard stuff and then experiment. I love little side experiments. And can we do some cranberries or some dryland rice we've played with? We've had alpacas and goats and the other thing. But there's also what came first. There's farm inertia. This was, well, we've got a tobacco barn behind us. We bought it from a third generation family without kids. He had literally married the girl next door, who was an equestrian, and they turned what was then a dairy farm into an equestrian operation. So when we bought it in 2011, we said, well, there's this infrastructure here. Let's see if we can use it before changing it. We feel incredibly lucky to have found Myra and really have this wonderful partnership. So in that sense, the horse stuff started first. But we have ambitions and hopes for the best of times and worst of times, and then we feel prepared to deal with serendipity and work with what comes and not have all our ducks in a row and then hatch some more ducks along the way.
1: Are you actually raising ducks?
2: Not yet. I want ducks. She's worked with ducks professionally, and she's like, I've had enough of that.
1: Well, Patricia, your background is interesting, too. You're both biologists, evolutionary biologists?
5: Yeah, we are. And in fact, when we were looking for land here, it was because we needed a place where there was academics and there was also farming, because Bernard wanted to farm.
2: Book and plow.
5: That's right. Exactly. Yeah. That's exactly right. I mean, it's in the flag, right?
1: Yes, it's the Amherst flag and also a farm.
5: True. And so I very much wanted to stay in academia, but of course I love the farm lifestyle.
1: And I grew have up macadamia, all the nuts that are on the table. Even the horse thought that joke
5: was
1: funny.
5: Right. My role is support staff. I just love the idea that we can do many different things and we don't have to do them ourselves. We can get amazing people who know what they are doing, and then we just reap the benefits.
1: Because you still teach at Mount Holyoke?
5: I do. I am a professor at Mount Holyoke in the biology department. It's the most amazing combination of things, right? And in this valley, I think that this is what makes it so magical, is that we have all these amazing academic opportunities and these highly educated people who support this kind of community and are interested in being part of that community. And so that makes it very special. And it's been absolutely amazing to work with all these different people doing what they do best.
1: Claire Morneau from CISA, the local hero folks.
6: So the two of you, are you mostly focusing on tree nut production and the agritourism element?
1: Yeah, we didn't even bring up the agritourism thing again. Again, our throwdown with Jim and Marjorie from Boston Public Radio to show them in Boston.
7: We totally don't care that you came here to apologize in person.
1: Yeah, that Senator Joe Comerford's fun agenda bill that's supporting agritourism is important for our farmers so the white liberals of Boston can continue to get their little farm shares from out in Western Mass.
6: Well, don't diminish the farm shares, Monty.
1: No, I won't. And they should be available to everybody, not just white liberals, but they're the ones who love to...
7: Can I say, I have a farm share.
1: Anyway,
6: tell us more about what the Amethyst Farm core piece of work is.
2: Community and diversity and integration. I actually want to jump in on this agritourism thing because I take it from a conservation point of view. And conservation 2.0 isn't just preserve the land. It's preserve the land and get people to love it. And you get people to love it by visiting or having programs. Agritourism is the same way. How are the general public going to know about what farming is if they never see it and never participate in it? The horse business is financially a big part of what goes on here. The CSA is a big part of the annual crops that go on here. I grow a lot of hay, and we've got a source for that hay. And an 1850 barn is now filled with all almost 10,000 bales, and that's an awesome, awesome problem to have. We had to, you know, I mentioned we didn't like the house. We had to rebuild the house, and we did it in as sustainable way as possible, deep, thick, whatever. We can run it on solar power. We can run it on wood. We have both of them here on the

0: on the farm, but it's more house than we need. And we thought, well, it's here. Let's build for the future that I can't predict. And that means flexibility. And we thought, well, I can imagine in-laws, I can imagine farm labor, I can imagine B&B. We ended up doing all of those in the first 5 years. Currently, we have a agritourism run mostly on Airbnb right now. And I'm sort of happy to say I got involved in legalizing that kind of sharing economy around here. It's like, yes, let's make some rules, let's pay proper taxes, and let's invite people to come visit the farm.
1: Wake them up in the Airbnb early and be like, yo, it's time to do chores, this is real agrotourism. Get out there.
2: There's a difference between that sort of agritourism and then like the shared labor tourism, which does exist and is a thing you can participate in. But I feel like there's some consent there and also like things to sign.
0: It's rare, but we've had a few people that say, yes, wake me up. I want to put up hay.
1: Uh-huh.
0: And we've had farm labor crews and interns here, and people either love it or hate it.
1: Yeah.
0: And mostly it's a good story. So like, come play with us once and see if you want to do it some more.
3: Yeah. And sometimes they want to come and take lessons. You know, they're like, oh, there are horses, you know, could we take a lesson on the horses? Or, you know, could we get veggies from the CSA? Because mm-hmm. this is a big part of what they're interested in. And again, because we're in this academic town, we get a lot of parents who want to come and visit their kids for the weekend or drop them off for this and that. And so it's worked really perfectly, actually, with all the different things we're doing.
0: And they specifically say, well, we're looking for something more than a hotel, something idiosyncratic. But then they go beyond that. It's like, well, we want to support local. CISA is awesome. They work on local food. And for me, that is really necessary but not sufficient. In this bigger idea of relocalization, it's often the first early step in that because it's, frankly, cheaper than other industries to change and faster because they're on an annual cycle. But I'm looking at connecting all kinds of other parts of community. And to jump around even more, you said, what's on the table, these nut projects, they take longer. You got to put the tree in the ground for a decade before you get anything. But I'm looking at the long-term future of diverse sustainability and increasingly wanting to move away from tilling and annual crops into these outlive me longer kinds of production perennial crops.
1: We're at Amethyst Farm in Amherst with a bevy of folks who are making this all happen together, including Bernard and Patricia and Emmy and Mara. Mara does the equestrian stuff. If I wanted to take horse riding lessons, how would I do it?
4: We don't offer that kind of riding.
1: Dang it. Who was that person going around the circle when he got here?
4: Everyone here.
5: Horse.
1: Yeah.
4: Yeah. Everyone here either owns or leases horses.
1: Ah.
4: A lot of our kids that ride here share horses, which makes it a little bit more accessible. Most of them work here to also help make that happen.
1: So they're paying for the horse either rental or upkeep or whatever by working?
4: Exactly. And sometimes there's two or three people that are doing that together to make that work. And they range in age from 7 to 70.
1: Wow.
4: And we have a middle school and high school riding team where we compete interscholastically. And then also we show at a number of shows across New England.
6: Such minutia question, but English or Western, or is there still a distinction?
4: There's definitely a distinction, and we ride English, mostly hunter jumpers, so we're jumping things.
1: What's the difference between an English and a Western?
6: How you sit in saddle and some of the rules.
4: Exactly.
0: I brought on draft horses and worked with them for a decade when I first moved here. We had half the barn full of lesson horses and did a lot of lesson. We never got into trail riding because you need a whole nother set of horses with different skills for that. But I find this kind of diverse farming very adaptable and changeable. So we found the market pushing us away from lesson horses for the general public, more toward concentrated expertise of what Mara's done an amazing job of, what I would say, deepening the community among a smaller group of individuals doing all parts of this, and maybe some of them become professionals, rather than open to the public for weekend rides. It doesn't mean we can't shift back to that sometime in the future.
6: You're right next to Amethyst Brook. Is it possible to use them for trail also?
4: We haven't ventured into the Amethyst Brook Preserve. There's a lot of loose dogs, which equals really scared horses. I've actually had the dogs come running, barking at us, like chasing at us before. So we kind of avoid that area. But Dr. Hess is kind enough to let us onto his abutting property. So we use those trails. And we have, of course, all these beautiful fields to ride through. Yeah.
0: So our neighbor is Fred Hess, who's a large animal vet, which is also very handy to have.
7: It's a case of emergency, right?
8: I was going to ask how the horses fit into the ecosystem of the farm. You said that you do haying. Do you use their manure?
0: Yes. And it's also an uphill battle. So I hate to sell hay off the farm. The old saying is, you're selling off your farm one bale at a time. I would like to grow it, put it through the horses, and put it back on the land. We have had, since I got here, a large static compost pile, and that does go back on the land. I've gotten grant funding. It's taken 3 years now to build an actively aerated compost facility, which will allow us to process compost in about a month. So I've got control over the oxygen and the water and a roof and a slab, and we've got this big grant. I've been waiting literally years for an archaeologist to come and assure us that this isn't a Native American burial. Now, I am fully in favor of those intentions, but it shouldn't take 2 years to come and figure that out. What I see as my job managing this diversity is trying to get the different parts to work together and as much as possible have waste sources become, you know, feed sources for other parts of it. One of my favorite things was to have a bunch of Nigerian dwarf goats and have them get in the gutters and eat them out and work on fence lines. And we don't have those right now because we've done a bunch of experiments and not everything stays, and we, you know, spin things off or cancel them or keep them.
1: It's interesting to see that you as scientists keep running these experiments on this farm, get to see it play out in real time.
3: You know, of course, a big consideration is money, yeah. Right? Mm. Income. And as much as we all love locally grown food, it is not a source of decent income. Emmy works literally her tukas off because it is like physically an incredibly demanding job. And, you know, if you start having to pay people or whatever to do this, it just becomes like zero profit. This is something that people have to recognize, that as much as we, you know, want to support our local farmers, they don't really make a livable wage, a fair wage for the kind of work that they actually have to do. And so I think that the idea of this diversification is really, how do we do things that both are, you know, allowing us to have an income from this huge property that we have and that we love, but also that support our values, right? What we believe in terms of the diversity and also the community building around horses and around having people really love the land. This partnering allows us to sort of build that flexibility and say, okay, we're going to not necessarily think about this as profit all the time, but it's about, I guess, the profit of having a community that wants to be here and wants to preserve and take care of the place for the future.
1: It's almost like if you diversify and work together, you're stronger somehow.
3: Oh.
1: I feel like I'm getting mixed messages about this from our government.
5: Diversity is not our strength. The ideological clowns are out. The patriotic cowboys are in.
6: I want there to be a band called Ideological Clowns.
1: Instead, it's My Little Pony's theme song. We're talking about a horse farm. More coming up at Amethyst Farm as we check in with Emmy Smella about the sophomore year of Little Light Farm, not the horse farm on the farm at Amethyst Farm. But we'll hear about how Bernard Brennan, who is behind the whole thing, wandered away from academia into agriculture.
6: We should call that Little Hoof Farm.
1: Yeah.
6: Plus, we'll get to meet some of the horses being housed on their land and some of the crops they're looking to bring in to further increase the diversity of their offerings.
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6: It is the next to last day of our fall membership drive. 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
1: going to
6: remind
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6: Yay!
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9: 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I was listening to This American Life. They took a recorder out into the field. I was hearing the sounds of crickets and things, and I thought, wouldn't it be cool if I could do a radio show like that? 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I got to tell Ira Glass that to his face on Saturday.
2: And similarly, like, I grew up with my uncle working for GBH. And doing documentaries on civil rights. 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
9: And we've got some excellent historical perspectives coming up for you later this week from a Springfield College author. 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
1: We're at Amethyst Farm in Amherst, with a bevy of folks who are making this all happen together, including Bernard and Patricia and Emmy and Mara. Emmy, you mentioned Little Light, which was the youngest farm last year that we talked to, has expanded greatly. Tell us a little bit about what you've done over the last year that's new.
10: Yeah, she's a tween now.
1: Is that the lifespan of a farm? 1 year, two, you're already a tween?
10: Yes. I don't know, I'm just making it up, but yeah.
1: Let's say toddler.
10: Yeah, she's a toddler now.
11: You got a tractor.
10: Yeah. I got a tractor. Yeah. I mean, last year was really kind of almost a trial year in, like, what can I grow here, getting to know the land. And then because of the community support, because I felt that there was already such a following of the farm, I'm like, okay, let's just send it. Let's scale up fully. Let's do the plan. And so I had, like, a full summer CSA this year. We're about to go into a really nice fall CSA. We're doing some farmers markets. So it's more of a real, like, it's a real farm this year. Uh-huh. And on the note of agritourism, I'm also kind of scaling up flowers as well. Mm-hmm. So there's a pick your own flower field. We have a new, like, roadside stand. There's a lot more people kind of noticing the farm, being like, oh, I can just come here and pick some flowers. Maybe I'll grab a pumpkin. Yeah, so it's definitely scaling up into a nice business.
1: I'm going to stop calling it Little Light Farm. Yeah. I call it Medium Light Farm.
0: Emmy's value-driven but pragmatic. She wants to grow, but she runs the numbers. She goes to CISA for expert help on planning 3 and 5 years into the future and grow in a sustainable way. Some of it's trial and error, and some of it's not overshooting what she can perform. But we're, like, just here to cheer her on. Like, tell me if you need the big tractor to do something. And but otherwise,
12: good food. That's what I'm here for.
2: What went really well this year? Like, what crops went gangbusters, and what didn't do as well as you thought it would?
10: I always talk to a bunch of farmers I know around the area, and this was a pretty good year for crops. So I had great tomatoes, great peppers. I'm still pulling in sweet peppers from my tunnels. I actually did really great on lettuce because after June, there weren't too many huge heat spikes. So all of my, like, big staples did really well. And then the things that didn't do well were very specific to this piece of land. So carrots horrible. And the reason is that I have really bad grass pressure, and it's just like I could not weed my carrots this year, you know? So I'm still getting to know the land. I'm still finding, I'm like, okay, maybe I just buy carrots in because it's not worth weeding this grass all the time.
0: And why do you have so much grass pressure? Because it was an excellent hay field. So it's going to take some time to convert it into other uses.
1: Claire Morneau from CESA.
8: Talking about learning the land is connected to this, but just when we talked to you last year, it was at the very beginning of the season. So it was last year, but it's two seasons since. And I'm curious how you thought the business might look at the very beginning of last year, how that's shifted now that you're on the other side of your second year.
10: I think if you guys remember, last year I was doing a totally pick your own CSA. I had this kind of grand experimental idea of like, ooh, what if I turn this into a only pick your own CSA? It'll be like a commons. People can just come and grab everything. And I'll save so much on labor because I won't harvest anything. And then did that for a season. It was good for year one because I was so small. And then this past winter, all I did was crunch numbers and went, oh, farmers do a harvested CSA for a reason. I need to do a regular CSA.
8: Is that because of loss? Like just when people are harvesting for themselves, they don't do as good a job as professionals do?
10: It's a number of factors. I couldn't charge the same amount on just pick your own because there are just certain crops where you can't have the public really pick them in the way they want, you know, lettuce or certain things. I also have high deer pressure, so there's stuff that just has to be covered that I can't have just open all week long. And I needed the price to be what it needed to be. And I'm like, it's worth harvesting.
1: Bernard, you mentioned you were an evolutionary biologist as well. And your wife, Patricia, is teaching at Mount Holyoke Biology. Are you still involved in the world of evolutionary biology?
0: No. Yes. No.
2: Farms are, you're growing things, so that's evolutionary.
1: But not in the not in the macadamia sense, in the academia sense.
0: Sort of beer goggles, I have evolution goggles. Everything that comes through me sort of goes through that. No, I resigned from Yale. We moved here.
1: Where?
0: We were doing well at Research One universities, and I went from being a field biologist to a lab biologist to a computational biologist, and I'm like, this world is going through such a bottleneck. I want to get back to something more applied and something where I can be more of the boss instead of have other people decide my future. So I went from being one of the most specialist jobs I know to one of the most generalist jobs I know, and it is truly head, heart, and hands, and I love it.
6: How many horses are being housed here?
4: We have 31 horses right now in a wait list.
6: If you have horses, you have to have land, like capital letters land.
0: You know, traditionally a horse or a cow would have been sustained on something roughly like an acre of land. Now we have to import food and make hay and bring it in. We can have a debate on is it better to have a cow on the land or a horse on the land or some goats, and there are pros and cons to both. I've seen more destruction to the land with cows than horses. Cows produce more food directly, and I would say horses, at least the way we're using them, help integrate our community better. I'm hoping someday to get back to using them instead of tractors as draft horses, and that's another way to help grow food. And something about having a skill set where people around here still know how to do that is we can switch back and forth and adapt as interests and economy and what the land needs require. And not everybody considers horses as agriculture, and I would at least invite people to rethink that. It's part of our history and it's part of our future.
3: And there's nothing better than, you know, if you have a stressful day and you come home and you're tired, after everybody is gone and you come into the barn and the horses are chewing and doing their and it smells like horse. And you just sit there for a few minutes and it just makes you feel better.
8: Can we meet a horse?
4: Of course.
1: Yes.
2: They know we're coming.
1: They can hear us coming.
2: So how many acres total is Amethyst Farm?
0: It's several different parcels that were put into APR, the Agricultural Protection Restriction, back in the 80s. All total is about 150 acres. About 50 of that is actively managed. The rest is in sort of benign neglect, agroforestry with some good mushroom hunting once in a while. Of that, most of it is in hay. Well, the amount of land for maybe turnout of horses and vegetable growing is about equal right now. I've got 300 chestnut trees on 4 acres. Those are roughly the numbers. They are also flexible and adjustable.
4: This is Sailor.
1: Hi, Sailor. Can I pet Sailor?
4: You can. He's super friendly.
8: Hi, Sailor.
4: He's 16. Hi. And he is a Welsh cross. And he is just the sweetest little guy. And both of my daughters share him and have learned to canter on him, and he has taught them how to jump. My daughters are 7 and 9.
1: He has taught them how to jump. I love that.
4: Yeah. He's taught them about a lot of responsibility. As I mentioned before, I think every kid here that rides is responsible for chores. So they clean his paddock, sometimes not as often as I wish, but they do have to clean it 4 to 5 times a week. And they have to do a lot of other chores in order to just keep him well cared for, as do all of the kids that ride here.
1: Sailor's wearing a mask that looks like Batman's cowl, mm-hmm. with covering the ears and everything. What? Tell me about that mask.
4: That's called a fly mask. So it's hard.
1: It does look fly.
4: It's hard for horses to keep flies from like sitting on their around their face and their eyes. We just make them more comfortable by letting them.
1: That's nice.
8: I wear something like that when I go hiking sometimes.
4: Yeah, exactly.
8: I'm curious about whether there are any other enterprises or forms of agriculture that you feel like there's room for on the farm, maybe someday, like thinking to the future.
1: Besides your compost experiment.
8: Right.
3: I mean, I experimented a little bit with herbs and growing herbs for tea and medicine and, of course, food. But I feel that that's a really good market that could be really open in this valley. There is a lot of interest in that kind of making tinctures and teas and all that sort of stuff, and that could be fun. So, you know, maybe in the future we'll find a partner who's interested in doing something like that.
0: I'll add to that. I think we could expand into mushrooms, again, if we find the right partner that did something like that. I have already ordered, and we will be planting in the spring, heart nuts, sort of following the lead of Carr Cider and Preservation Orchard, which also has chestnuts and apples and those kinds of things. It's just a wonderful cracking nut. The other thing I've thought about is putting up blueberries under some high solar panels, which would be a nice way to do agrovoltaics, because that could hold the bird net, and blueberries do pretty well under partial shade. And I know it's controversial, but it's also very flexible and we can move it. It's on simple poles. So again, I'm looking at ways to stack function, and there is some funding for something like that. So stay tuned.
8: How about for Little Light Farm? I'm curious what you are thinking about as you plan your third year.
10: I'm very much the same as Bernard as Patty, and I'm always thinking about like, ooh, what can I do? What else can I do? So I know I want to expand my berries and make those far more efficient, more raspberries, more blackberries. Sometimes crazy thoughts get in my head, like I'm taking a basket making class. And of course, I've taken 2 hours of the class and I'm already like, I can grow the reeds. I can grow the materials. Some stuff where I'm like, this isn't going to be profitable at all. But definitely also more herbs and really just expanding. Right now, I grow on about 2 of the 4 acres I have, and then I like cover crop and switch off cover cropping and annual crops, and I'd love to find a good balance of that and just grow more and more interesting, fun, cool vegetables. And I also have a little bit of an idea in my head of making our CSA stand have like more local products, getting a fridge, adding eggs, things that people can pick up along with their share.
0: We should have walked that way, just because there's some equipment that might spark some conversation.
1: Uh-oh.
0: But something we are doing increasingly is trying to electrify. So this is the farm truck. It's all electric. The little four, well, you don't see it right now. We've got a side-by-side, which is all electric. We use a zero-turn mower, which is electric. We've got large electric panels up on the barn here. Back on the 1850s barn, you'll see a solar thermal. Horses need showers to go to shows and stuff, but we can use the sun to heat the water that way.
1: Huh.
0: This is the indoor arena. That's what makes this work on a year-round basis. You need something in the winter and all the shoulder muddy seasons. Here's our Polaris Ranger EV, again, all electric. And I think as the electric cars come on, it'll be easier for farmers to electrify. We're looking very carefully at an electric tractor right now, so I hope that'll be an addition in the next year or so.
1: We even knew they made them. That's cool. And then there's all solar on top of this.
0: All solar on top of this, PV squared.
1: Underwriter of NEPM.
0: I know.
2: Not why we're talking about them.
0: But that's also kind of my background. I used to chair the board of Green America, previously Co-op America, and I was on the Northeast Organic Farming Association, and we're members of Amherst Cinema and NEPM. You know, PV squared is a worker-owned cooperative, and that aligns with our values and connects community in a diverse way, which we just love to both produce ourselves, but also consume and partner with others.
3: But because, again, of the diversified nature of the farm, with like all the fields, but then all the forest edges and the brook and everything else, we have amazing wildlife here. And because we are biologists, we care deeply about keeping it that way. And so, you know, we have lots of birding friends who come bird here. We get, of course, all the cool pasture birds, and we are part of the bird count, the Christmas bird count. People come here and they come to add this land to their count, and you know, we have all the usual suspects, all the creatures, the fur creatures that we call, but our favorite has been the otter. We have river otters, and we got them on camera playing with their babies on the brook bank. And you know, we just went recently to a talk on turtle conservation, wood turtle conservation, which we are like, yeah, you know, we want wood turtles, what can we do to make sure that they are around? And so, despite the fact that we are a commercial farm and we need to have some income and do all that, we want to do that in the absolute best way possible for all living creatures around.
0: A few years ago, in the news, there was a young moose on Amherst campus.
9: I remember that.
0: It came through here first. It came out of this woods that's continuous up to Vermont, New Hampshire, and we love that. We are currently having a problem with bears and young bears with the chestnuts. they have started to learn what those are and are taking them down.
2: Real excited about it.
0: So we want to find a way to live with them, and perhaps some of the trees will outgrow them, but we're looking at using electric fencing, just like beekeepers do, as a way to have both.
1: Well, thank you so much for showing us around this gorgeous farm. I love the diversified nature of it, the community aspect of it, the mission behind the whole thing, and the idea that we are all stronger together in that way.
2: Take that, administration.
9: Thanks again to everybody at Amethyst Farm there in Amherst.
10: Yes. Thanks for letting us pet your horses.
9: That was the highlight of my day.
10: It was. On the next Fabulous 413, we'll see a new exhibit from the Eric Carle Museum exploring his connections to modernist works.
9: A new album from Kimaya Diggs, who you're listening to right now, that she'll celebrate at the Academy of Music this weekend. She'll celebrate with us tomorrow.
10: Yay! And plus, word nerd Emily Brewster shows us more erudite ways to hurl color commentary at the villains in your life.
9: Nice. I'm Monty Belmonte.
10: I'm Khalee Smith. Talk to you tomorrow on the Fabulous 413.
9: Square One.
10: Square One, the best. The fall membership drive ends tomorrow. 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
9: Our goal before the hour is up is 8 contributions, and we still need 2 more to hit that goal. Although I will give a shout out to our friend DJ Bongohead, who privately texted me and said the only reason he's not giving this hour is because he gave during a $10,000 match earlier in the drive. Thank you to that.
10: Word.
9: We count it as an honorary one. 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
10: Oh, yeah.
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11: Live from NPR News, I'm Lakshmi Singh. President Trump is facing scathing criticism from California over remarks he made during a campaign stop in Nebraska. While talking about the increase in gas prices resulting from the now more than seven-month-old U.S. war with Iran, the president seemed to suggest that allowing Iran to take out Los Angeles or San Diego would be a small price to pay compared to the war's eventual benefits. Steve Futterman has reaction from L.A.
13: Officials here in California are strongly criticizing the president. Governor Gavin Newsom on social media called Trump deranged and dangerous. Los Angeles Mayor Karen Bass also had a strong response.
14: You don't say things like that. You're the president of the United States.
13: She told NPR irresponsible is not a strong enough word to describe the comments.
14: It's just frightening that a president of the United States would basically call on a foreign power to attack the nation's second largest city.
13: San Diego Mayor Todd Gloria said his city is not collateral damage and is not expendable. He told the president to keep San Diego out of his reckless war talk. For NPR News, I'm Steve Futterman in Los Angeles.
11: More protests across France today as tens of thousands of demonstrators called for better conditions in high schools. Riot police were deployed, numerous arrests reported as the demonstrations moved through their second week. NPR's Eleanor Beardsley says students from across the country were out on the streets.
15: Even students at well-off high schools in big cities like Paris are taking part. They say out of solidarity with students in the poorer suburbs and rural areas where schools are more run down. The education minister says some of the students' demands are valid. The far right has called the students hoodlums that burn their schools and says the problem is a lack of authority. The far left says police violence is to blame.
11: NPR's Eleanor Beardsley reporting. President Trump now says the United States is willing to help amid fears of a possible case of pneumonic plague. One worker at the Anti-Plague Research Institute in Siberia died. There are reports that hundreds of people are being monitored, but Russian officials have released few details. U.S. Secretary of State Marco Rubio said this morning during a trip to Iceland that Russia should share more details.
16: We encourage Russia to be transparent and share more information with the world so that all of us could react accordingly and appropriately. But we'll have to make those decisions on the basis of the information that we're learning and are being provided. And so far, that's still quite limited.
11: The World Health Organization says there's a very low risk to people outside Russia. The lab employee's death last week has evoked memories of the coronavirus pandemic and allegations the outbreak originated at a Chinese lab. The Associated Press cites a WHO spokesperson saying there's currently no indication of anything similar to the pandemic. This is NPR.
17: And this is NEPM News. Good afternoon, I'm Kari Njiri. Over 80% of campus union members at Westfield State University voted no confidence in Provost William Salka. That's according to a joint statement from three staff unions. Workers are demanding his immediate removal, pointing to allegations of bullying, retaliations, and decisions that have hurt student programs. The vote follows months of unaddressed grievances regarding a hostile work environment created during Salka's tenure. A coalition of residents from Springfield and Holyoke held a rally in front of Springfield City Hall yesterday. They're asking the city council there to end contracts for automated license plate readers from companies like Flock Safety. NEPM's Phil Bishop reports.
18: Automated license plate readers, or ALPRs, continuously capture photos of passing cars, which are added to a library of images that can be accessed by different law enforcement agencies, sometimes from across the country. Residents with DeFlock, Holyoke, and Springfield say the camera's dragnet-style surveillance violates their civil liberties. Kenneth Averett lives in Springfield and says there's an ALPR camera right outside his home.
19: Living in Springfield should not mean being subjected to warrantless tracking and surveillance. Safety and freedom are not interchangeable.
18: Springfield police have not made public how many license plate readers they use. City Councilor Zita Gavon told protesters she's currently drafting an ordinance on ALPRs. She says that will come before the council in about 2 weeks. For NEPM News, I'm Phil Bishop.
17: MassDOT is hosting a virtual public meeting this evening to share updates to passenger rail service expansion between Boston and Albany. State officials will present operational details, which recently earned a key spot in a federal train development program. Community members can join the Zoom forum at 6 p.m. to ask questions live or catch a recording on the project website later. The sunny sky this afternoon will remain clear tonight, becoming quite cold with widespread frost overnight, lows in the upper 20s, then becoming sunny and breezy tomorrow with highs in the mid-60s. 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
22: And welcome to the 4 o'clock hour. 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
5: 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I'm Elsa Chang in Culver City, California.
7: And I'm Sasha Pfeiffer in Washington. We have just 4 weeks to go until midterm election day, yet more than a million people have already cast their ballots, and more than $1 billion in political ads are planned across key House and Senate contests.
12: John Husted is fighting big insurance.
23: Jim Desmond supported Trump's tariffs and war.
24: Housing, the power bill, and insurance premiums through the roof.
7: NPR's Stephen Fowler has been following the money and the electoral map, and he joins us now. Hi, Stephen.
25: Hey there.
7: So a month out from Election Day, if you had to describe the landscape of the midterms in a single word, what would that word be?
25: Chaos. It's a midterm election of a second-term president who's deeply unpopular with voters, with a foreign war that's contributed to high domestic high prices, and whose other policy priorities aren't being well received. I mean, history points to the party in power losing seats in the House and Senate. Majorities are narrow enough on paper that Democrats could take control of both chambers, but the Democratic Party isn't popular either. Republicans have an unprecedented cash advantage they're using in key races, and redistricting wars have changed the lines for about 1 in 10 potential voters. It's basically like one big game of whack-a-mole, with each day there being even more moles popping up and even more expensive mallets doing the whacking.
7: All right, let's talk about some of those expensive mallets, as you put it. When you think about the races that are the most competitive, what can you tell us about those?
25: We don't have a crystal ball to see inside election results in November, but sitting here at my desk, I'm looking at decisions made by both parties that show what they're trying to cook up in this last month. The first thing I want to flag is a decision made by Republican super PACs to pull millions of dollars from North Carolina's Senate race. Polls have consistently shown Democratic former Governor Roy Cooper ahead, so this signals a decision to sort of triage that race and redirect money to more competitive Senate races that Republicans hope to hold on to keep their majority. And over the weekend, we did indeed see that money invested into another competitive race.
7: Stephen, based on your reporting, I want to get your assessment of which Republican races you think need the extra cash. If we look at the Cook Political Report, it lists 7 toss-up seats, including the ones in Texas and Ohio, which you reported are quite expensive.
25: It's not there.
7: Not Texas, not Ohio. I'm thinking Maine or Alaska.
25: Nope, and it's not Michigan or Iowa either. It's Kansas, a state where President Trump won by 16 points in 2024. It's just a sign of the environment we're in and how worried Republicans are.
7: And that has to please Democrats. So what are they doing as far as signaling with their money and their messaging?
25: Just this week, the Democratic House campaign arm added 6 districts to its red-to-blue target list of flips. It's now up to 46 seats. A lot of it's aspirational and stretches into places that Trump won by double digits, like a House district in Little Rock, Arkansas, for example. At the same time, though, Republicans have invested considerable money in some of these places, too, to boost their candidates and attack Democrats, as polls show this combination potentially of a supercharged Democratic turnout, independents backing the Democrats, and a meaningful amount of Republicans staying home.
7: We know not to put too much faith in polls. We know anything could happen between now and November 3rd. What else will you be watching for amid, as you describe, the chaos of this cycle?
25: The polling snapshots in time that we've seen of likely voters suggest a potentially big blue wave in a month. But the big asterisk caveat here is that we don't know yet if likely translates to actual voter. As in-person voting gets underway in more places, early voting, we'll pretty quickly get a sense of where that energy is, especially in states like Texas, North Carolina, and Georgia, where I'm based, where the majority of people cast their ballots before Election Day. It also makes the money moves more important to watch because there's a lot of races where last-minute spending or campaigning decisions may come too late to change the momentum.
7: That's NPR's Stephen Fowler in Atlanta. Thanks, Stephen.
25: Thank you.
5: This week, Israel marks 3 years since Hamas launched its surprise attack on October 7th, which led to the war in Gaza. As memorials are held across the country, Israelis are reeling from new revelations that Prime Minister Benjamin Netanyahu had been repeatedly warned by regional allies about a looming attack. NPR's Kat Lonsdorf reports from Tel Aviv.
0: Several events are being held throughout the country this week to mark the deadliest day in Israel's history, when Hamas launched a surprise ambush at dawn into southern Israel from Gaza, killing nearly 1,200 people and taking around 250 more hostage. At one such memorial on Monday, broadcast across the country, Netanyahu was speaking when suddenly he was interrupted from the crowd by a father whose son was killed in the attack. "You didn't protect my son on October 7th, he yelled. Shame, disgrace. Such anger toward Netanyahu has existed for years. But recent revelations about multiple regional warnings that Netanyahu failed to heed before the 2023 attacks are now dominating public conversations in Israel, becoming a focus not only this week as the country grieves, but also as Israelis prepare to head to the polls for national elections later this month, elections that will determine whether or not Netanyahu remains prime minister. Netanyahu has denied he was warned, calling both the international and local reports fake news, and filing a defamation lawsuit last week against the Israeli news outlets that published them.
1: It violates the basic narrative that Netanyahu tries to tell Israelis.
0: Gail Talshir is a political scientist at the Hebrew University of Jerusalem. She says up until now, Netanyahu has blamed the Israeli security services for failing to stop the October 7th attacks. But now these regional warnings from the United Arab Emirates and Egypt point the finger directly back at Netanyahu.
1: So this is why it becomes a problem. This is why Netanyahu says that these are fake news.
0: NPR has spoken to four people in the Middle East with direct knowledge of such warnings, which the Israeli newspaper Haaretz, the New York Times, and the Atlantic first reported, confirming much of the reporting that Netanyahu is trying to deny. The ripple effects of those reports are playing out as Israelis are preparing to head to the polls in less than 3 weeks. Nimrod Novik is a fellow at the Israel Policy Forum and a former top advisor to the late Israeli Prime Minister Shimon Peres.
3: I'm certain that the issue of the early warnings on October 7th is going to continue to play with heightened emotions as we approach Election Day.
0: Novik says he has no doubt about at least one of the warnings. He says he was told before October 7th by a person with firsthand knowledge that Egypt sent multiple warnings about an imminent attack from Gaza to several senior Israeli officials and on to Netanyahu. NPR also confirmed that warning from Egypt with a senior Egyptian official who spoke on the condition of anonymity, as they were not authorized to speak publicly.
3: This is going to be an indictment for history, not just for the elections.
0: Netanyahu also received a 40-minute phone call from the leader of the UAE, Sheikh Mohammed bin Zayed, warning him of an imminent attack from Gaza, a person close to the matter told NPR, also on the condition of anonymity, as they're not authorized to speak publicly. The UAE has not denied such a call. Netanyahu has. Netanyahu's opponents have jumped on these early warnings, saying they are yet another example of his inability to properly protect Israeli citizens. But it's hard to say whether the issue will have a significant impact on how Israelis vote, says president of the Israel Democracy Institute, Yohanan Plesner.
4: There's much discussion, but I'm not sure that it will change any trajectory.
0: Most voters are already deeply entrenched in their political echo chambers, he says. But with how much emotion there is around the warnings,
4: they might affect people's motivation to vote.
0: Which could get more undecided Israelis to the polls, which in a tight race could potentially push Netanyahu out of political power. Kat Lonsdorf, NPR News, Tel Aviv.
21: 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I'm Katie Wright here with Mark Cohn today.
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2: 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From Columbia Pictures with The Social Reckoning, a new film by Aaron Sorkin, starring Mikey Madison, Jeremy Allen White, and Jeremy Strong, inspired by a true David versus Goliath story about truth at all costs, in theaters Thursday. And from the Wallace Foundation.
7: This is All Things Considered from NPR News. I'm Sasha Pfeiffer.
5: And I'm Elsa Chang. Cubans are being deported from the U.S. in record numbers under President Trump. That is despite special protections that have been in place for them since the Cold War. And there are growing signs that Cubans still in the country are getting frustrated about it. NPR's Sergio Martinez Beltran reports from Miami.
6: It's midday on a recent Thursday, and Miami's Domino Park in Little Havana is bumping with the sounds of tiles clacking. Many of the players here are retirees who, like Roberto, came from Cuba in the 1980s as refugees fleeing the Cuban communist government. We Cubans used to have a lot of privileges, Roberto says, adding the U.S. government has now taken many of those away. And with an increase of ICE agents in Miami, he says it's more dangerous for Cuban immigrants. And that's why he asked us to only use his first name. Up until recently, Cubans had been mostly shielded from shifting immigration policies under different presidents. A big reason for that is the Cuban Adjustment Act of 1966, which gives a pathway to citizenship for Cubans fleeing communism. That law is still on the books, but many Cubans who arrived under the Biden administration received a different immigration document from the one Cubans have traditionally used to adjust their status. The Trump administration says that difference now disqualifies them from protection under the Cuban Adjustment Act. Here's Roberto again.
8: A mí lo que me da pena es que hay gente que están trabajando aquí y que lo han hecho bien aquí y que lo deporten.
6: It really saddens me to see hardworking people doing things the right way and still being deported, he says. But his domino buddy, Joaquin Mesa, sporting a GOP baseball cap, supports Trump's immigration crackdown and says some Cubans have become collateral damage in a necessary enforcement.
8: Aquí han venido, mira, han estafado, han hecho un montón de cosas.
6: Some immigrants have come to the U.S. to scam and commit crimes, he says. So he adds everyone, including new Cuban arrivals, are paying for it.
9: Chao, gracias.
6: Yusleidis Alvarez is standing outside the chaotic Miami immigration court where the line stretches a few city blocks. Judges here are conducting mass hearings, part of Trump's strategy to expedite deportations.
10: Ver esta gente así.
6: Alvarez says seeing so many immigrants in line, including her older brother, makes her sad. She's now a permanent resident, but her brother came during the Biden administration, and now he's waiting for his first court hearing. He always wanted to come to the U.S., she says. Alvarez worries her brother could soon be deported to Cuba, or even worse, a third country like Mexico, where the Trump administration has reportedly sent at least 6,000 Cubans. Many Cuban Americans in Miami were taken aback by this.
13: I think there was a sense that, like, he's not talking about us.
6: U.S., she says. Alvarez worries her brother could soon be deported to Cuba, or even worse, a third country like Mexico, where the Trump administration has reportedly sent at least 6,000 Cubans. Many Cuban Americans in Miami were taken aback by this.
13: I think there was a sense that, like, he's not talking.

0: 1920s Spanish Revival styled landmark is now surrounded by shiny high rises. Standing outside, Bustamante says this building represents what Republican politics used to be.
1: Some affectionately call it Miami's Ellis Island, you know, a symbol of immigrant welcome, at least for the Cuban community.
0: Now a museum, for many years it was the headquarters of the Cuban Refugee Emergency Center, a program created by the Eisenhower administration, which helped some half a million Cubans.
1: That is almost the same number of Cubans today who are in limbo in terms of their immigration status and are at risk of being removed and deported, and increasing numbers, in fact, are being deported.
0: Deported by President Trump, whose presidential library is planned to be built next door to the Freedom Tower. But now, in the city where Latinas for Trump was started, there are signs of shifting loyalties. The group's co-founder, Republican State Senator Ileana Garcia, has denounced Trump's deportation policies, and Congresswoman Maria Elvira Salazar, a staunch Trump supporter, recently released an ad ahead of the midterm elections in which she breaks with President Trump on this issue.
2: The same Hispanics who helped you get to the White House in 2024 feel betrayed today. You can be free.
0: Her race has tightened, and she's not the only Republican to feel the pressure from voters on immigration as the midterms approach. Still, the Trump administration says it won't slow down its deportation efforts. Sergio Martinez Beltran, NPR News, Miami.
3: 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I'm Katie Wright. Here is Mark Cohen.
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6: Live from NPR News in Culver City, California, I'm Dwayne Brown. After months of legal wrangling and protesting, a new era in Hollywood begins today after the mega deal to consolidate Skydance-owned Paramount with Warner Brothers Discovery officially closed. The $111 billion deal faced public protest and a series of lawsuits, but ultimately passed regulatory challenges here in the U.S. and in Europe, while further consolidating power into just a handful of major players. NPR's Mondalit Del Barco tells us many still have reservations.
7: There's a new co-CEO, and the duo that headed Warner Brothers Pictures are now out of the picture. The Writers Guild of America and 12 state attorneys general tried unsuccessfully to block the merger, but Ellison agreed that the combined studios will make 30 films a year for the next few years. Still, critics remain very skeptical.
6: NPR's Mondalit Del Barco. Others are worried what might happen to CNN, with company owner David Ellison being an ally of President Trump. NPR has learned that FBI teams that track foreign

0: spies have been hit with deep cuts around the country. NPR's Ryan Lucas has this exclusive reporting.
1: The cuts to FBI counterintelligence squads are so significant that in some of the Bureau's field offices, they only have 50 to 60% of positions filled. And in some field offices, the number of counterintelligence squads has been reduced by half. That's according to five people familiar with the matter who spoke on condition of anonymity out of fear of retribution. One source called the cuts terrifying in light of the growing threats. The staff reductions are a ripple effect of Director Kash Patel's focus on violent crime and immigration enforcement. Agents and analysts are being pulled off of hunting foreign spies and instead put on violent crime or immigration work. In response to questions, the FBI says it maintains a robust counterintelligence effort.
0: You're listening to NPR News. One of the largest market manipulation investigations in recent Turkish history has expanded into local investment funds, jailing dozens of individuals. NPR's Hadil El-Sauchi has more.
2: The crackdown began when severe cash shortages hit several major investment firms. People tried to withdraw their money, only to find out the funds weren't there. According to investigators, portfolio managers teamed up to artificially pump up stock prices using client money. They created fake returns until the whole thing collapsed, trapping their clients' savings. Authorities have already named over 200 suspects in the case, frozen assets and seized money, placing it in state custody. A high-ranking official in Turkey's ruling party stepped down in September following accusations that she sold tens of millions of dollars in stock right before the crash. Hadil El-Sauchi, NPR News, Istanbul.
0: After drawing harsh criticism from California leaders, the White House is trying to walk back comments made by President Trump last night during a campaign rally for Republican candidates. Trump was talking about high gas prices when he suggested Iran could attack Los Angeles or San Diego and said it's a, quote, small price to pay. Today, Trump's communications director said on social media that he was not calling for an attack, but explaining the Iran war was meant to prevent one. 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
3: And this is NEPM News. I'm Kari Njiri. Officials at the Center School say the Independent Progressive School in Greenfield, Massachusetts, will close at the end of the current academic year. The school's board of directors voted last week to cease operations next June. Officials said despite raising over $1 million last year to stay afloat, the combination of mortgage debt, rising costs, and declining enrollment proved insurmountable. The Cambridge, Massachusetts-based tech firm HubSpot said today it is laying off nearly 660 employees, or about 7% of its workforce. The Boston Globe reports the job cuts come amid a stock slump for the software giant, which has recently doubled down on its focus on artificial intelligence, a pivot that its chief executive said played a part in the restructuring. And mobile home park residents in Palmer, Massachusetts are gathering for a silent vigil this evening after their new landlord bulldozed a grove of tall pine trees on the property. The Republican newspaper reports tenants say the clear-cutting destroyed local wildlife habitat, prompting town conservation officials to step in and review allegations of non-permitted work in protected wetland zones. This is NEPM.
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7: This is All Things Considered from NPR News. I'm Elsa Chang in Culver City, California.
8: And I'm Sasha Pfeiffer in Washington. The price of diesel is near a record high. So President Trump has released an executive order aimed at lowering that cost by making one kind of fuel more accessible. It's often called red dyed diesel. And NPR's energy reporter Willa Rubin is on the line to explain to us what that is. Hi, Willa.
9: Hello. How are you?
8: I'm good. So what is red dyed diesel?
9: This is a great question. I put this to Will O'Neill, principal analyst at S&P Global Energy. He is a follower of all things diesel.
10: Red dye diesel is diesel with red dye in it. That's it.
9: And the reason this diesel is dyed red is because it's taxed differently, because it's used differently.
8: And how is it used differently?
9: Well, it's used for agricultural equipment and other things that go off-road. It's not for vehicles that go on the highway. And it's usually exempt from federal taxes. On the other hand, regular diesel has a federal tax of about 24 cents a gallon. Now, normally, you can get in trouble with the IRS for driving with dyed diesel on highways. The red makes it easier to catch someone who filled up their tank with the wrong stuff. Here's Will O'Neill again.
10: Because it's effectively a form of tax evasion.
9: Now, the latest executive order says dyed diesel will be allowed on highways through the end of the year. No IRS fines.
8: So I assume if it is exempt from federal taxes, that is the way it's supposed to save people money. It's cheaper.
9: Cheaper, yes. It could help farmers, truckers, other workers who use diesel to do their jobs. The executive order said this move would put money directly into their pockets, quote, to support their vital service to our nation.
8: And explain more what that would look like, how farmers and truckers would be using this. In a different way.
9: So imagine that I am a farmer and I normally use red dyed diesel in my tractor on my field. Well, now I can also use it to fill up my van, get on the highway, and take my vegetables to market. Now, states also tax fuel, and a handful have recently also said that drivers can use red dyed diesel on their highways. So best case scenario, without those state taxes and federal penalties, you get a total savings of about 60 cents a gallon. But for context, a gallon of regular diesel is now up $2.60. A gallon of regular diesel is now about $2.60 higher than it was a year ago. You know, and this is largely because of the wars in Iran and Ukraine. They've really affected the global fuel supply.
8: And by bringing red-dyed diesel on the market, is the idea that this will overall bring more diesel out to the public?
9: Yeah, technically, this will increase the total amount of diesel that people could use. But Jaime Brito, the executive director of oil markets at Dow Jones Energy, he points out that this doesn't mean most people can easily access it.
11: When was the last time that you went to a pumping station and you saw that one of the stations gave you the possibility to feed red diesel into your truck?
9: Yeah, you can't buy this at most gas stations. You have to go to a special wholesaler, like where farmers go, or maybe certain gas stations in rural areas. Now, we reached out to the White House to ask how they'd respond to some of these critiques, but we haven't heard back.
8: Besides this attempt at bringing fuel prices down, diesel prices, is there anything else the Trump administration could do to lower the price of diesel?
9: I mean, analysts tell me there's no silver bullet here. You may have heard the phrase diesel export ban floating around. The idea here was that surely if the U.S. stops sending the diesel that we refine here to other countries, then we would have more and then our prices for diesel would go down. But bottom line, refiners push back on this. It would be bad business for them. President Trump said late Friday he was not seriously considering the ban. Experts told me, you know, the only real fix here is addressing the big picture problems, the wars in Ukraine and Iran. And until there is more oil flowing freely around the world again, it's hard to see the price of diesel getting much lower.
8: That's NPR's Willa Rubin. Thank you.
9: Thank you.
7: Meanwhile, today, the Walt Disney Company accused the Trump administration of violating its free speech rights. That was in a federal court hearing today. And at stake are the broadcast licenses that Disney holds for the local ABC stations that it owns across the country. Now, Disney sued after the Federal Communications Commission launched an early review of all of those licenses at once. NPR's David Folkenflik was at the hearing and joins us now with more. Hi, David.
12: Hey, Elsa.
7: Okay, so explain, what is at the heart of Disney's argument here?
12: So Disney's legal team argued today that the company and its network are being punished for content that President Trump doesn't like. President Trump goes and attacks ABC, and then the Federal Communications Commission chairman, Brendan Carr, goes after them too. In this case, he's actually taken the act, or at least the media bureau of the FCC has, to review all of these licenses early, that is, in some cases, years ahead of time, and all at once. It's an essentially unprecedented act. And Disney's saying, look, if we lose those licenses, yes, that'll hurt us in the bottom line. That'll really be a blow. But just the very fact of the review itself is harming. So ABC is saying it's already altering some editorial decisions because of fear of retribution. Now, I want to give you one example. Back in July, President Trump gave an address from the White House, and he was steamed that ABC and NBC had made clear they weren't going to be carrying it. In that speech, he was repeating these disproven claims about fraud in the 2020 presidential election, and he accused ABC of fraud, too, for failing to carry that speech. Here's what he had to say back then.
13: Fraud like this should mean a revocation of their licenses. They use our public multi-billion dollar in value airways for absolutely no money. They pay nothing.
12: Now, here's the thing. ABC did carry the speech live, but on its streaming service, ABC News Live, which is where we got that clip from, its chief attorney said, look, this wasn't because the network thought it was newsworthy. This is what the network thought it had to do in fear of retribution, knowing that this process is hanging out there about what's going to happen to its licenses. She compared it to a guillotine hanging over somebody's neck, not knowing if it's going to come down.
7: Well, as this was going down, how did the government respond?
12: Well, here's the dog that didn't bark in the night, right? So the lead assistant U.S. attorney arguing the case from the Justice Department on behalf of the Federal Communications Commission didn't really address Disney's claims of the First Amendment. He primarily said this had to be decided on whether the court could look at it. He said this really needs to go through a longer bureaucratic process. The court doesn't have what's called jurisdiction here. Elsa, you're a former lawyer. You know, it's like, can she review it, right? The judge. And he also said that this was being instigated, this early, seemingly unprecedented review, because the agency was frustrated that Disney was providing insufficient response to its already ongoing investigation of Disney's DEI policies, that is diversity, equity, and inclusion, and that it was a tool in their toolbox to be able to get more information about that.
7: Well, did the judge today give any indication of where this is headed, you think?
12: Well, so go back to that question of the tool in the toolbox argument. She seemed very frustrated on the inability of the Justice Department legal team arguing the case in court today to answer a key question, which is, of all the things that you have available to you, why was this necessary? This is a potentially very draconian act to strip these licenses. Why did you need to do that? Ultimately, the government has been given more time to say what the other choices were, but they conceded even in court as they look for answers, say, look, we probably could have issued subpoenas or done fines or other things. So she seems skeptical of that. Disney is asking for the judge either to temporarily prevent the agency from moving forward or a preliminary injunction, which we basically say, we don't even have to go to a trial. We know this was unconstitutional. Yeah. The two questions on my mind are this. Will the judge accept Disney's arguments about jurisdiction that because this is a constitutional First Amendment argument, yeah, you bet, the district court can weigh in? And secondly, even if she does, what actions are she willing to take?
7: We shall wait and see. That is NPR's David Folkenflake. Thank you, David.
12: You bet.
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5: And, you know, someone once said that the best way to respond to criticism is to do unimpeachable work. 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
8: For decades, when it came to providing HIV prevention and care, community-based organizations were on the front lines. They were directly funded by the Centers for Disease Control and Prevention. Now, the money will instead go to state health departments. As KOSU Sierra Pfeiffer reports, the funding shift could affect the most vulnerable populations.
14: Theodore Noel knows his community. In the late 90s, Noel, who is Black, worked as a counselor at an elementary school in Oklahoma City. There, he says, many minority students were struggling.
15: The students was living with, you know, extended family members, the neighbors, because their parents were infected with HIV.
14: Noel says few local organizations were offering targeted HIV prevention to people of color.
15: And during that time, it's like we didn't feel comfortable going to someone that not necessarily might look like me, has some of the same values, or just culturally inappropriate. So they were just self-medicating as much as they could.
14: So Noel designed an organization for Black people and minorities called Guiding Right.
15: This is the medical wing. Patient will be seen here first, get all their vitals and everything.
14: The nonprofit meets people where they are. The clinic is right behind a gay bar and does outreach at barbershops and clubs. 21-year-old patient Rowan Carbajal says staff at the clinic made him feel comfortable opening up about his identity.
16: And they'll be sure to check up on you, not only with your weight, your health, your mental state, but also just make sure that you're doing okay as a whole.
14: Guiding Right is one of nearly 100 community-based organizations that got some direct federal funding from the CDC, more than $441,000 a year that would pay for 4 staff members, some testing, and medicine. While only a small part of its overall budget, Noel says the cuts came without a warning.
15: That's kind of a slap in the face.
14: Instead, the CDC is now funding HIV prevention through state and local health departments. In a statement, the U.S. Department of Health and Human Services says it's a way for the CDC to streamline HIV prevention funding. But Lindsay Dawson, an HIV expert with the nonprofit Health Policy Research Group, KFF, says cutting direct CDC funding for HIV prevention groups follows a broader trend under President Trump.
17: Community-based organizations have been successful in their work because they reach communities that are disproportionately impacted by HIV. So this often includes people of color and transgender people. And the administration has specifically said that it doesn't recognize transgender people and has worked to pull back on funding that's directed at individuals or groups based on race, ethnicity.
14: In the case of Oklahoma, the state's health department did get $1 million to prevent HIV. And while the agency already funds some parts of Guiding Right, it's unclear if it will make up the $441,000 the group is set to lose. If the money doesn't trickle down to the nonprofit, Noel says he'll have to lay off staff and reduce services.
15: In the populations that we serve, they are very distrusting. You know, are you the police? What are you doing? Are you from the health department? Or I might not have legal status. We don't care about all of that. We just here to provide that services.
14: He worries that the new HIV prevention funding model won't fully reach minority populations. For NPR News, I'm Sierra Pfeiffer in Oklahoma City.
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3: 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Clear and cold tonight with widespread frost overnight, lows in the upper 20s, becoming sunny and breezy tomorrow with highs in the mid-60s. 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
19: Live from NPR News in Washington, I'm Ryland Barton. Cornell University has named a former leader of the Justice Department to head an investigation into how the school handles reports of sexual assault. NPR's Jacqueline Diaz reports that includes the school's response to a woman who alleges she was gang raped at Cornell 2 years ago.
20: Former acting U.S. Attorney General Sally Yates will lead the internal review into how Cornell responded when the now former student reported being drugged and repeatedly raped at a fraternity on campus. Yates was picked by a newly formed special committee of the Cornell University Board of Trustees. She will also examine the school's policies on how it prevents and responds to sexual harassment, assault, and other misconduct on campus. This all comes after a former student filed a lawsuit against the school last month. The student, who goes by Jane Doe, alleges failings in how Cornell administrators handled her case. Yates's probe is separate from a reopening of the criminal case, which is being led by New York AG Letitia James. Jacqueline Diaz, NPR News.
19: A source tells NPR that the reason the U.S. military withdrew its bombers from a base in the U.K. was because of a threat of an Iranian drone attack. NPR's Quill Lawrence reports the U.S. removed all 12 of its B-1 bombers.
21: A U.S. government official not authorized to speak publicly confirmed to NPR that fears of a drone attack on behalf of Iran caused the U.S. to withdraw all the American bombers from Fairford Air Base in England. The base has been used for bombing sorties in the U.S. and Israeli war with Iran. Late last month, British authorities arrested 5 men traveling in white vans near the airbase in the pre-dawn hours. The men were later released after no explosives were found. British officials say the men remain under investigation, and 2 more arrests have been made in the past week, including a British-Iranian dual national. Quill Lawrence, NPR News.
19: A new poll out today shows Democrats have a nearly 2-to-1 edge over Republicans when it comes to voter trust on health care costs. NPR's Selena Simmons-Duffin reports.
22: The cost of health care is weighing heavily on voters' minds, with the midterm elections just 1 month away. That's according to the new poll from KFF, a nonpartisan health research organization. KFF's Ashley Kurzinger says they polled 1,300 people in mid-September.
23: What we are seeing is that the Democratic Party has the advantage overall among all voters on which party voters trust to handle health care, but they also have the advantage among independent voters. And that's a really important voting block for midterm elections.
22: Kurzinger says Democrats had a 10-point advantage on health costs in April. Now that gap has doubled. 22% of voters trust Republicans on the issue compared to 42% who trust Democrats. Selena Simmons-Duffin, NPR News, Washington.
19: The U.S. stock market hit an all-time high today. The S&P 500 climbed more than 0.5%, topping its record set in August. This is NPR.
3: And this is NEPM News. I'm Kari Njiri. October is Massachusetts Cranberry Month, and the state's growers are facing some new challenges. Karen Cahill with the Cape Cod Cranberry Association says the industry is contracting as the average age of cranberry growers passes in retirement age. She says that's being offset by new hybrid varieties of cranberries being planted that can grow up to 5 times more than traditional ones.
24: While some folks are exiting, that's kind of a smaller number than those who are reinvesting, reinvigorating, and kind of doubling down for several generations to come.
3: She adds that this past hot and humid summer may have had a negative impact on the quality of the crop this year, but it's too early to say for sure. With colder weather approaching, anxieties about expensive heating bills in Massachusetts are mounting. Yesterday, Governor Maura Healey announced a new plan meant to help residents cope with rising costs.
25: I'm declaring a state of emergency and issuing an executive order that allows us to do a few things. First, we're creating a new heating assistance benefit.
3: That benefit will expand the Home Energy Assistance Program, or HEAP, with some families eligible for nearly $1,500 in assistance. Healey's announcement comes just under a month before the November election. Michael Ferranti with the Massachusetts Energy Marketers Association says heating oil is currently selling for more than $6 a gallon. And he says that means customers could pay as much as $700 for a single fill-up, even if the war with Iran winds down.
0: There's been so much damage to the worldwide infrastructure of petroleum products, how we get them. Refineries have been damaged, pipelines have been damaged, so you're going to see high prices, I think, through the winter.
3: The governor says her plan will lower heating bills for about 85% of Bay State customers. Clear and cold tonight with widespread frost overnight, lows in the upper 20s. Frost early tomorrow morning, then becoming sunny and breezy with highs in the mid-60s. 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
4: 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I'm Katie Wright, and Mark Cohen is here with me.
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5: And as we hear, the free press continues to be attacked. 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
7: And I'm Elsa Chang in Culver City, California. Several hundred thousand high school students in France went from blocking entrances to their schools across the country to marching together today as they demand better learning conditions. Protests are in their second week now. The students are demonstrating against decrepit facilities and a lack of teachers. But some protests turned violent last week, and the movement shows no signs of abating. NPR's Eleanor Beardsley reports.
1: Paris's Place de la République was packed under a bright October sun as tens of thousands of people prepared to march together. They were mostly teenage students, but also teachers, parents, and labor union members. The students were ebullient. They sang the Marseillaise and chanted against fascism and about being young and revolutionary. 17-year-old Thais El-Iweli Hinault is with a group of three high schools and teachers.
2: We are protesting for like better conditions of work. We are too much students in one classroom. We cannot study in these conditions. We want to be here because it's been 10 years, well, more than 10 years, and the government does not listen to us.
1: She says her Paris school is not so bad, but this movement is also about solidarity with students in poor neighborhoods and rural areas whose facilities are much worse.
6: Et de très grandes inégalités.
1: There are big inequalities in French schools, says mother of a student and teacher, Carole Servan. It's important to defend the idea of equal chances in school, she says. Some protests turned violent last week. Scenes of hooded youths being chased by police amidst clouds of tear gas and burning vehicles, trash cans, and schools filled the nightly news. Talk shows have been full of politicians arguing over whether the so-called casseurs, hoodlum youths, or violent police are more to blame for the disorder. A 15-year-old lost his hand Monday when a police grenade blew up. 72-year-old Christine Struck said she had to be out here today.
9: Because unfortunately our police and our government are extremely violent. They have no way to contain the demands of the youth, the young people, and they answer with violence.
1: The far right says the police are only trying to keep order around schools in unruly areas. The prime minister has accused the far-left France Unbowed party of encouraging the protesters. The far-left party does see the students' cause as a boost to its campaign 6 months ahead of France's presidential election. Far-left leader Jean-Luc Mélenchon condemned police actions and called on union members to march with the students to keep them safe from police.
10: Notre pays.
1: Our country is seeing the most powerful youth student movement since May 1968, he said. So I call on you to go out and join the protesters. In May 1968, workers joined students in a massive movement that brought down the government of President Charles de Gaulle. Today, these students seem to feel their power. The French government is under huge economic pressure and facing massive debt with little wiggle room. It had actually planned to cut teaching posts in the 2027 budget. In response to the protests, the government has created an online platform for students to post their complaints, and the prime minister called for schools to close Friday so that each establishment can, quote, give some time to internal democracy and reflection. Eleanor Beardsley, NPR News, Paris.
8: President Trump recently underscored his desire to have his name appear on the facade of the Kennedy Center by issuing a threat.
11: Because frankly, if we don't do that, it's going to close
10: It'll end up being ripped down. It's in very, very bad shape.
8: Trump or his supporters have called for the president's name to adorn everything from naval battleships to airports. It's pretty rare for sitting presidents to stamp their identities on infrastructure and currency and other public assets. Although, as NPR's Chloe Veltman reports, history shows there are a few exceptions.
11: Discussions about whether U.S. presidents' names and faces should appear on public assets or not go all the way back to the first presidential administration.
12: They were trying to figure out what was the right balance between sort of the prestige required to give this new office respect, but also recognizing that they were not trying to recreate a monarchy.
11: Lindsay Chavinsky is the executive director of the George Washington Presidential Library. She says the issue first came up at the federal level during Washington's presidency in 1792. Congress was figuring out what to put on the inaugural American coins, given the habit in Great Britain and other nations of plastering the reigning monarch all over theirs.
12: The House of Representatives said that the president should not be on currency because of this monarchical tie.
11: Chavinsky says Washington shared their concerns and mostly shied away from ostentatious self-celebration.
12: He didn't want a lot of fuss.
11: But sometimes, she says, Washington didn't seem to mind it.
12: They did name the federal city Washington to honor him while he was still in office.
11: Most administrations have generally kept the names and faces of sitting presidents off public assets since then, viewing it as unseemly. Chavinsky says on the few occasions when a president's name has appeared, it tends not to be the man in office pushing for it himself.
12: Usually it is political supporters.
11: And the naming process can be fraught.
12: The Hoover Dam is a great example.
13: One of America's seven modern civil engineering wonders.
11: It had been known in the early stages of its development as the Boulder Dam. Herbert Hoover biographer Ken White says Hoover's Secretary of the Interior, Ray Lyman Wilbur, suggested rechristening the project in 1930 as the Hoover Dam because of the lead role Hoover had played in its planning.
16: It was generally agreed that it was deserved.
11: Apparently, the president thought so too.
16: Hoover, I think, was pleased about it. He did not talk a lot about it at the time. He didn't want to be seen to be doing self-aggrandizing things.
11: But the Franklin D. Roosevelt administration was having none of it. After Roosevelt took office in 1933, his Secretary of the Interior, Harold Ickes, called for the dam to revert to its original moniker. David Woolner is a senior fellow at the Roosevelt Institute.
17: Ickes based this argument on the fact that the original legislation that authorized Congress to fund the project was called the Boulder Canyon Project Act. And he did not like the politics of Herbert Hoover.
11: Woolner says Roosevelt did not object to the change, keeping his political rival's name out of his 1935 dedication speech for the dam.
26: Those of you who are not here today but can hear my voice, I tell you, come to Boulder Dam and see it with your own eyes.
11: The naming coup was short-lived. In 1947, Congress voted unanimously to change the name back to Hoover after the former president gained praise for his humanitarian work during and after the Second World War. As for Roosevelt,
17: I don't think he was particularly anxious to have things named after him.
11: However, Woolner says that didn't stop Roosevelt from lending his name to one major project during his presidency.
17: The only really significant institution named for Roosevelt is the FDR Presidential Library, which, of course, he initiated.
11: In keeping with this tradition, President Trump told reporters at a press briefing earlier this year he is planning to build himself a presidential library in Miami. Except it probably won't be a library, and presidential libraries are, technically speaking, public-private assets.
10: But it's most likely going to be a hotel with a beautiful building underneath and a 747 Air Force One in the lobby.
11: One thing that seems certain, judging by a video rendering on the president's social media channel promoting the project, Trump's name will be prominently displayed on its facade. Chloe Veltman, NPR News.
4: 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I'm Katie Wright, and here is Mark Cohen.
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7: The Nobel Prize in Physics was awarded today to a man with a dream. Francis Hallzin at the University of Wisconsin-Madison wanted to build an observatory under Antarctica. And as he told the Nobel Committee, in the beginning, there were a lot of skeptics.
14: This project, everybody thought, is a cute idea that won't work.
7: But it did work. NPR's Jeff Brumfiel has more.
15: The observatory is at the South Pole.
18: It's very flat and very white and desolate.
15: Nayoko Kurahashi-Nielsen has been there. She's a physicist at Drexel University, and she's one of hundreds who's worked on Hallzin's project. Now, normal observatories need to see the sky, but this one is buried over a mile under the ice. Strings of what look like big light bulbs are frozen in the dark.
18: We have over 5,000 of these sensors kilometer by kilometer by kilometer. And that's our detector. That's really it.
15: This cubic kilometer of ice is called Ice Cube, of course. Ice Cube is looking for ghostly particles from deep space called neutrinos. Neutrinos are tiny. They rarely interact with anything. Most pass straight through the ice. But every now and then, one creates a little flash of light. That flash of light is picked up by those light bulb-like detectors. Sounds easy enough, but there's a big problem.
18: A billion. What's after a billion? A trillion, right? So for every one space neutrino we catch, there's about a trillion particles made in the Earth's atmosphere. That's essentially background to us.
15: It's like trying to pick out a single note from this chaotic musical arrangement, which, by the way, is a sonification of real data from the detector. Nielsen has dedicated her career to trying to find these single space neutrinos to get a picture of where they came from. After years of work...
18: You know those old school TVs from the 80s when it's just static and goes bzzz and you think you can make something up, but not really? We're kind of there.
15: But the picture is starting to get a little less fuzzy. Aaron O'Sullivan is Ice Cube's spokesperson and a professor at Uppsala University in Sweden. One by one, she says, Ice Cube is beginning to find the source of these neutrinos.
12: The very first one was in 2017. We saw a neutrino that was from the direction of a blazar. So this is a supermassive black hole.
15: Others came from somewhere in our own galaxy. All this is thanks to Francis Halson. He dreamed big and brought others in on that dream. 450 researchers in 14 countries are celebrating with him.
12: I think I speak on behalf of the whole collaboration. We say congratulations, Francis, on this great achievement.
15: There's much more to be done, but for the scientists who work on Ice Cube, today was a good day. Jeff Brumfiel, NPR News.
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3: Live from NPR News in Culver City, California, I'm Duane Brown. Secretary of State Marco Rubio is urging Russian authorities to share more information about a lab worker who died from a possible case of pneumonic plague last week, prompting an investigation by Russian officials. Rubio says the Trump administration is watching the situation and willing to help, but has yet to speak with Russia's leader, Vladimir Putin, about the cases.
4: Anytime you hear that there's some disease that infected someone in a lab anywhere in the world, you're going to be concerned about it, especially given recent events not so long ago, obviously in 2021, so in 2020 when we saw that happen. That said, it would be irresponsible for me here to sit and speculate because we just don't have all the information yet.
3: Scientists say the bacteria that causes plague is still present in many parts of the world, including Russia. Authorities say the 28-year-old researcher who suddenly died last week had pneumonia. The Trump administration is asking a federal appeals court to allow the government to overhaul the childhood vaccine schedule after a lower court halted the changes. NPR's Rob Stein has the story.
5: In January, Health Secretary Robert F. Kennedy Jr. issued sweeping changes to federal recommendations for how to protect children against measles, mumps, and other dangerous infections. That included cutting the number of federally recommended vaccines from 17 to 11. The American Academy of Pediatrics and other leading medical groups in March convinced a federal judge in Boston to temporarily block those changes. On Tuesday, the appeal appeals court heard about an hour of arguments from lawyers representing both sides about why that decision should

0: be lifted or left in place. The appeals court is expected to issue a ruling after the midterm elections.
1: That's Rob Stein. You're listening to NPR News. National Book Awards have been announced. In fiction, author Edwige Dantica was nominated for the third time, as NPR's Andrew Lembong tells us.
2: Edwige Dantica's novel Day is about a woman surviving an attack on a mall in Miami. Dantica is up against novelists Morgan Thomas, Valeria Lucelli, Julian Delgado Lopera, and Hannah Lilith Asadi, whose book Paradiso 17 follows a Palestinian man displaced from his home in 1948. Over in nonfiction, Colin Asher's book The Midnight Special looks at how prison and music influenced each other. That book is up against two memoirs looking at parenthood from different angles, a memoir about surviving in Egyptian prison, and a book of political and cultural criticism from someone who used to work in campaign communications. The awards are set for Wednesday, November 18th. Winners get a $10,000 prize. Andrew Lembong, NPR News.
1: McDonald's is facing a customer lawsuit alleging its AI-enhanced pricing tool violates federal antitrust laws by sharing non-public information with competing franchisees. The suit filed in Illinois today says the customer noticed different prices at McDonald's restaurants near his home. The lawsuit claims the Chicago-based company is collecting and sharing store-level sales with franchises competing in the same market. McDonald's says the tool is optional. This is NPR News.
3: And this is NEPM News. I'm Kari Njiri. Massachusetts transportation officials are hosting a virtual public meeting this evening to share updates to passenger rail service expansion between Boston and Albany. Officials will present operational details, which recently earned a key spot in a federal train development program. The public can join the Zoom forum at 6 p.m. to ask questions live or catch a recording on the project website later. Housatonic Water Works is facing a potential shutdown of its emergency water supply after falling over $100,000 behind on bills owed to the Great Barrington Fire District. The Berkshire Eagle reports the utility's mounting debt has also stalled a mandated filtration project aimed at fixing long-standing water discoloration issues for local residents. And jury selection began today in the murder trial of former Massachusetts police detective Matthew Farwell. The Boston Globe reports Farwell is accused of killing Sandra Birchmore, a young pregnant woman he allegedly groomed in a youth police program. He maintains she took her own life. This is NEPM.
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7: 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I'm Sasha Pfeiffer in Washington.
8: And I'm Elsa Chang in Culver City, California. There's an airbase in the UK that's been in the news a bit. Today, British police say they have made a seventh arrest in a murky plot that targeted this base, which is known as RAF Fairford. Initially, a tip from a local resident led to the arrest of five British nationals in vans outside the base. Later, two Iranian British nationals were arrested. And today, NPR confirmed that credible threats of Iranian-inspired attacks led the U.S. to move all of its bombers from this base on Sunday. For more, we're joined now by NPR Pentagon correspondent Tom Bowman. Hi, Tom.
9: Hey, Elsa.
8: Okay, so let's start with the removal of these U.S. bombers. What happened?
9: Well, right. So after these arrests, a U.S. official said there was additional intelligence information about a credible threat by Iran against the base, which hosted a dozen B-1 bombers, which, of course, had been taking part in airstrikes on Iran. The threat was from drones, so the aircraft have returned to bases in the U.S. And, of course, already Iran has hit U.S. bases all around the Middle East with drones and missiles damaging and destroying dozens of aircraft. You're looking at billions of dollars in damages.
8: Right. Okay, so that news is coming after we first heard about suspicious activity near the base a few weeks ago. Is that correct?
9: That's right. This came as a tip, as we said, from a local resident who saw two vans heading toward RAF Fairford. It all seemed really suspicious, so police arrested five men in these vans, all British nationals in their 20s, found no explosives but some cans of gasoline. They were released on bail, and later a couple of others were arrested. The head of British counterterrorism policing, Lawrence Taylor, said investigators are considering every possible angle, including that the men could be what he called proxies working, quote, knowingly or unknowingly on behalf of a foreign state. And I'm told this is the Iranians, this is kind of how they operate, not sending in its own personnel, but recruit locally.
8: Interesting. Okay, so what do you think this tells us about the security for these kinds of bases?
9: No, it's a serious problem. As we've already seen at U.S. bases around the Middle East, these planes are not in hardened shelters, but out in the open. You know, Elsa, I had coffee with a NATO military officer who was talking about this very topic earlier this week. Hmm. And he said you could take a cheap drone, put a grenade on it, and do at least some damage to a B-1 bomber, a $317 million aircraft. And I remember also, you know, being at Kandahar Air Base in Afghanistan years ago, there were all sorts of Predator drones, F-16 warplanes. They did not have concrete shelters to protect the aircraft. That's because the Taliban, of course, did not have sophisticated drones and missiles. They just had blast walls to protect against mortars. Now, it's a different world, of course, with drones, and the U.S. will have to decide the way ahead with these bases in Europe and the Middle East, either harden these bases or maybe just leave. That could all be determined by the cost involved and also whether it decides to abandon some bases. Already, Pentagon Comptroller Jules Hurst has told Congress the administration has not decided if and where to rebuild.
8: Well, speaking about the threat that drones present, I mean, just last week you brought us news that the Defense Secretary, Pete Hegseth, announced a big drone warfare initiative, right?
9: Yeah, that's right. Just last week at Quantico Marine Base, he announced Project Agincourt, named after the 15th century English-French battle where the longbow was a key in defeating a larger French army. So the drone, Elsa, is really the longbow of this century, as we see in the Ukraine war. And this project will overhaul how the Pentagon buys and deploys drones. Of course, this project will also look at defensive systems to counter enemy drones and defend U.S. military sites. But it won't happen overnight.
8: That is NPR's Tom Bowman. Thank you, Tom.
9: You're welcome.
7: Some candidates in the midterms have been pushing for Medicare for all, and a new poll shows support for the concept is the highest it's been in a decade. But what does Medicare for all actually mean? Kate Wells at KFF Health News reports that it's become political shorthand for radical change to the healthcare system, even for people who aren't totally sure what it is.
10: I barely say the word healthcare to Christina Starks Clay before she whips her phone out and shows me a screenshot.
11: So that was the day we both have good insurance.
10: It's a photo of a $1,000 cashier's check. She just picked it up that day for her son's dental bills.
11: And still have a balance of $389. Yeah, my cleaning on the 18th, $600.
10: This is why she is here in Lansing, Michigan, at a town hall for Democratic Senate candidate Abdul El Sayed.
11: So I need to hear, how are you going to make this better for everyone?
10: This race could determine which party controls the Senate. And El Sayed kicks off his rallies with this slogan: money out of politics, money in your pocket, Medicare for all.
12: Money out of
13: politics!
12: Money in your
13: pocket!
12: Medicare for
13: all!
12: There it is!
10: Democratic candidates are also talking about Medicare for all in states like Florida, Minnesota, and Maine. And voters are listening.
14: Support for Medicare for all is at the highest point since we've started measuring it.
10: This is Ashley Kurzinger. She does polling for KFF, a health policy research organization. And their latest poll shows healthcare costs are one of people's biggest financial concerns, and that 2 in 3 Americans now say they favor Medicare for all, mostly Democrats and independents.
14: But people don't have a lot of knowledge about what Medicare for all means.
10: Here is what Medicare for all usually means, like when Senator Bernie Sanders introduced it in Congress: a single insurance program run by the federal government, paid for by taxes, that would replace or radically change private insurance. And Kurzinger says how people feel about Medicare for all depends on which arguments you give them. If you argue, hey, it would eliminate premiums, they like it. If you say, but it could lead to treatment delays, they don't. Mike Rogers is El Sayed's Republican opponent, and he is spending a lot of time and money attacking Medicare for all.
15: You know, the estimates are that this is going to cost in excess of $4 trillion. Guess what? People pay for that.
10: At Rogers' recent press conference, he was joined by Jamie Thompson, a Republican state lawmaker and a former nurse. She spoke about her fears of socialized medicine.
16: Patients will wait, providers will become overwhelmed, and the people that need this care are going to suffer the most.
17: I am retired.
10: At Abdul El Sayed's town hall in Lansing, Cindy Lou Kulich is right up front. She is wearing a campaign T-shirt and a cowboy hat. She's had her own medical difficulties, like sepsis that left her disabled and unable to work.
17: I lost the farm after a year. I lost everything except my car.
10: Before that, she worked in health insurance, helping uninsured patients try to get coverage.
17: Some of these patients had bills over $1 million.
10: She would try to help them enroll in Medicaid, but sometimes they just could not get through the red tape.
17: We would have clients that would die before they could get eligibility for Medicaid.
10: She does not think that that is the sign of a functioning healthcare system. I'm Kate Wells in Lansing, Michigan.
4: 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I'm Katie Wright, and Mark Cohen is here, too.
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8: Germany's former foreign intelligence agency chief, August Hanning, has been arrested on suspicion of treason. A former high-ranking aide is also in custody. Hanning is suspected of having sold state secrets to a foreign power. For more, we're joined now by Esme Nicholson, who's in Berlin. Hi, Esme.
12: Hi, Elsa.
8: So can you just tell us more about who Hanning is and what exactly are the charges that he's facing now?
12: Well, August Hanning served as the head of Germany's CIA equivalent, the Bundesnachrichtendienst, or BND for short, between 1998 and 2005. He is now 80, and as you say, he was arrested by federal police officers this morning and is facing charges that include espionage and attempted treason. More specifically, he is suspected of passing on state secrets to a foreign power in at least one instance, but in many other instances, he is alleged to have passed on classified information as part of his private consultancy business.
8: And how did he allegedly get hold of this classified information after leaving office?
12: Well, this is where the second arrest comes in. Federal prosecutors have also charged a man they've named only as Manfred D for allegedly aiding and abetting attempted treason and treasonous espionage. Prosecutors say Manfred D is August Hanning's former chief of staff and was still a serving intelligence official until earlier this year, and a high-ranking one at that.
8: Huh. And what's Manfred D's alleged role in all of this?
12: Well, he's alleged to have passed on more than 2,000 documents to his former boss for more than a decade. Federal prosecutors suspect that Hanning used some of this classified intelligence to brief a foreign intelligence service. They also believe that Hanning was in close contact with somebody from a different foreign intelligence service and that he passed on political information based in part on material provided by Manfred D. I spoke to Constanze Stelzenmüller from the Brookings Institution this morning.
18: Besides the obvious scandal of the venality of a former head of the External Intelligence Service and a chief of staff who, after serving the man arrested this morning, served three more heads of the German Federal External Intelligence Service, the question is, why was this only detected now?
8: Yeah.
12: I mean, Stelzenmüller adds that it's important to consider the current political context. Russia is waging what the agency's current head calls a shadow war in Germany, which includes sabotage, cyber warfare, and disinformation campaigns. And all this comes as Germany's foreign intelligence agency is seeking more powers to counter these threats.
8: What do we know about who they were supposedly selling all of this intelligence to?
12: The prosecutor's office has not disclosed which foreign intelligence service or services they believe might have benefited from stolen intelligence, and it's not clear exactly what information was passed on. I mean, it is classified. But prosecutors say it comes from internal briefings, mm-hmm. and also those meant only for Germany's chancellor. But even without these details, this alleged breach is particularly high profile, and lawmakers are already demanding a probe into how it happened and how it happened for so long. But it follows a number of security breaches and scandals. A few years ago, the BND's head of Russian counterintelligence was arrested on suspicion of spying for Russia, and that case is still ongoing. And all this raises concerns about the credibility of Germany's intelligence agencies.
8: That is Esme Nicholson in Berlin. Thank you, Esme.
12: Thank you, Elsa.
4: 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All gifts are welcome, especially yours. I'm Katie Wright and Mark Cohen is here with me.
5: All right. right, we got just about 3.5 minutes left to go till the top of the hour. We're down to $200 left to go in this hour. 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
19: Live from NPR News in Washington, I'm Ryland Barton. President Trump is facing scathing criticism over remarks he made during a campaign stop in Nebraska. While talking about the increase in gas prices resulting from the Iran war, Trump seemed to suggest that allowing Iran to take out Los Angeles or San Diego would be a small price to pay compared to the war's eventual benefits. Steve Futterman has reaction from Los Angeles.
20: Officials here in California are strongly criticizing the president. Governor Gavin Newsom on social media called Trump deranged and dangerous. Los Angeles Mayor Karen Bass also had a strong response.
21: You don't say things like that. You're the president of the United States.
20: She told NPR irresponsible is not a strong enough word to describe the comments.
21: It's just frightening that a president of the United States would basically call on a foreign power to attack the nation's second largest city.
20: San Diego Mayor Todd Gloria said his city is not collateral damage and is not expendable. He told the president to keep San Diego out of his reckless war talk. For NPR News, I'm Steve Futterman in Los Angeles.
19: Massive student protest marches are being held in Paris and other French cities. The movement for better conditions in high schools is now in its second week. NPR's Eleanor Beardsley was with protesters as they gathered in Paris.
22: They're all singing the Marseillaise. The students have climbed up the République statue and they're singing in unison with their signs right ahead of their march today. Tens of thousands of students are gathering here in Place de la République. They say that this is the strongest student movement in decades. They're even comparing it to May 1968, which brought down the government of President Charles de Gaulle.
19: That's NPR's Eleanor Beardsley reporting. A professor in Wisconsin has been recognized for his work scoping out so-called ghost particles. Sarah Lear of Wisconsin Public Radio has more on the latest winner of the Nobel Prize in Physics.
23: Neutrinos are nearly massless astrophysical particles. They're key to understanding black holes, galaxies, and other mysterious parts of the cosmos. But they're notoriously difficult to detect. Francis Halzen, a Belgian-born scientist, came up with an idea. Sometimes neutrinos put out flashes of light, which he thought could be glimpsed using sensors in clear glacial ice. That led the University of Wisconsin-Madison to build its Ice Cube telescope at the South Pole.
24: To summarize, people always thought this was like a cute idea, right? But it would never work.
23: Turns out those doubters were wrong. And now, at 82 years old, Halzen has a Nobel Prize to show for his work. For NPR News, I'm Sarah Lear in Madison, Wisconsin.
19: The U.S. stock market hit an all-time high today as expectations rose for companies to keep making more money. 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
3: And this is NEPM News. Good evening, I'm Kari Njiri. Officials at the Center School say the independent progressive school in Greenfield will close at the end of the current academic year. The school's board of directors voted last week to cease operations next June, citing a combination of mortgage debt, rising costs, and declining enrollment. Over 80% of campus union members at Westfield State University have voted no confidence in Provost William Salka. That's according to a joint statement from three staff unions. Workers are demanding his immediate removal, pointing to allegations of bullying, retaliation, and decisions that have hurt student programs. The vote follows months of unaddressed grievances regarding a hostile work environment created during Salka's tenure. A coalition of residents from Springfield and Holyoke held a rally in front of Springfield City Hall yesterday. They're asking the city council there to end contracts for automated license plate readers from companies like Flock Safety. NEPM's Phil Bishop reports.
25: Automated license plate readers, or ALPRs, continuously capture photos of passing cars, which are added to a library of images that can be accessed by different law enforcement agencies, sometimes from across the country. Residents with DFLOC, Holyoke, and Springfield say the camera's dragnet-style surveillance violates their civil liberties. Kenneth Averett lives in Springfield and says there's an ALPR camera right outside his home.
26: Living in Springfield should not mean being subjected to warrantless tracking and surveillance. Safety and freedom are not interchangeable.
25: Springfield police have not made public how many license plate readers they use. City Councilor Zita Gavon told protesters she's currently drafting an ordinance on ALPRs. She says that will come before the council in about 2 weeks. For NEPM News, I'm Phil Bishop.
3: The Cambridge, Massachusetts-based tech firm HubSpot is laying off nearly 660 employees, or about 7% of its workforce. The Boston Globe reports the job cuts announced today come amid a stock slump for the software giant, which has recently doubled down on its focus on artificial intelligence, a pivot that its chief executive said played a part in the restructuring. Clear and cold tonight with widespread frost overnight and into tomorrow morning, lows in the upper 20s, becoming sunny and breezy tomorrow with highs in the mid-60s. 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
5: 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Yes, that New York Times. 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
1: 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I'm Elsa Chang in Culver City, California.
6: And I'm Sasha Pfeiffer in Washington. We have just 4 weeks to go until midterm election day, yet more than a million people have already cast their ballots, and more than $1 billion in political ads are planned across key House and Senate contests.
7: John Husted is fighting big insurance.
9: Jim Desmond supported Trump's tariffs and war.
11: Housing, the power bill, and insurance premiums through the roof.
6: NPR's Stephen Fowler has been following the money and the electoral map, and he joins us now. Hi, Stephen.
2: Hey there.
6: So a month out from Election Day, if you had to describe the landscape of the midterms in a single word, what would that word be?
2: Chaos. It's a midterm election of a second-term president who's deeply unpopular with voters, with a foreign war that's contributed to high domestic high prices, and whose other policy priorities aren't being well received. I mean, history points to the party in power losing seats in the House and Senate. Majorities are narrow enough on paper that Democrats could take control of both chambers, but the Democratic Party isn't popular either. Republicans have an unprecedented cash advantage they're using in key races, and redistricting wars have changed the lines for about 1 in 10 potential voters. It's basically like one big game of whack-a-mole, with each day there being even more moles popping up and even more expensive mallets doing the whacking.
10: All right, let's talk about some of those expensive mallets, as you put it. When you think about the races that are the most competitive, what can you tell us about those?
2: We don't have a crystal ball to see inside election results in November, but sitting here at my desk, I'm looking at decisions made by both parties that show what they're trying to cook up in this last month. The first thing I want to flag is a decision made by Republican super PACs to pull millions of dollars from North Carolina's Senate race. Polls have consistently shown Democratic former Governor Roy Cooper ahead, so this signals a decision to sort of triage that race and redirect money to more competitive Senate races that Republicans hope to hold on to keep their majority. And over the weekend, we did indeed see that money invested into another competitive race.
10: Stephen, based on your reporting, I want to get your assessment of which Republican races you think need the extra cash. If we look at the Cook Political Report, it lists 7 toss-up seats, including the ones in Texas and Ohio, which you reported are quite expensive.
2: It's not there.
10: Not Texas, not Ohio. I'm thinking Maine or Alaska.
2: Nope, and it's not Michigan or Iowa either. It's Kansas, a state where President Trump won by 16 points in 2024. It's just a sign of the environment we're in and how worried Republicans are.
10: And that has to please Democrats. So what are they doing as far as signaling with their money and their messaging?
2: Just this week, the Democratic House campaign arm added 6 districts to its red-to-blue target list of flips. It's now up to 46 seats. A lot of it's aspirational and stretches into places that Trump won by double digits, like a House district in Little Rock, Arkansas, for example. At the same time, though, Republicans have invested considerable money in some of these places, too, to boost their candidates and attack Democrats, as polls show this combination potentially of a supercharged Democratic turnout, independents backing the Democrats, and a meaningful amount of Republicans staying home.
10: We know not to put too much faith in polls. We know anything could happen between now and November 3rd. What else will you be watching for amid, as you describe, the chaos of this cycle?
2: The polling snapshots in time that we've seen of likely voters suggest a potentially big blue wave in a month. But the big asterisk caveat here is that we don't know yet if likely translates to actual voter. As in-person voting gets underway in more places, early voting, we'll pretty quickly get a sense of where that energy is, especially in states like Texas, North Carolina, and Georgia, where I'm based, where the majority of people cast their ballots before Election Day. It also makes the money moves more important to watch because there's a lot of races where last-minute spending or campaigning decisions may come too late to change the momentum.
10: That's NPR's Stephen Fowler in Atlanta. Thanks, Stephen.
2: Thank you.
4: And this is All Things Israel. 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I'm Katie Wright. 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Our fall membership drive ends tomorrow, so we're asking you to give now. 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So go to NEPM.org or call 800-639-8850.
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1: This week, Israel marks 3 years since Hamas launched its surprise attack on October 7th, which led to the war in Gaza. As memorials are held across the country, Israelis are reeling from new revelations that Prime Minister Benjamin Netanyahu had been repeatedly warned by regional allies about a looming attack. NPR's Kat Lonsdorf reports from Tel Aviv.
8: Several events are being held throughout the country this week to mark the deadliest day in Israel's history, when Hamas launched a surprise ambush at dawn into southern Israel from Gaza, killing nearly 1,200 people and taking around 250 more hostage. At one such memorial on Monday, broadcast across the country, Netanyahu was speaking when suddenly he was interrupted from the crowd by a father whose son was killed in the attack. "You didn't protect my son on October 7th, he yelled. Shame, disgrace. Such anger toward Netanyahu has existed for years. But recent revelations about multiple regional warnings that Netanyahu failed to heed before the 2023 attacks are now dominating public conversations in Israel, becoming a focus not only this week as the country grieves, but also as Israelis prepare to head to the polls for national elections later this month, elections that will determine whether or not Netanyahu remains prime minister. Netanyahu has denied he was warned, calling both the international and local reports fake news, and filing a defamation lawsuit last week against the Israeli news outlets that published them.
13: It violates the basic narrative that Netanyahu tries to tell Israelis.
8: Gail Talshir is a political scientist at the Hebrew University of Jerusalem. She says up until now, Netanyahu has blamed the Israeli security services for failing to stop the October 7th attacks. But now these regional warnings from the United Arab Emirates and Egypt point the finger directly back at Netanyahu.
13: So this is why it becomes a problem. This is why Netanyahu says that these are fake news.
8: NPR has spoken to four people in the Middle East with direct knowledge of such warnings, which the Israeli newspaper Haaretz, the New York Times, and the Atlantic first reported, confirming much of the reporting that Netanyahu is trying to deny. The ripple effects of those reports are playing out as Israelis are preparing to head to the polls in less than 3 weeks. Nimrod Novik is a fellow at the Israel Policy Forum and a former top advisor to the late Israeli Prime Minister Shimon Peres.
14: I'm certain that the issue of the early warnings on October 7th is going to continue to play with heightened emotions as we approach Election Day.
8: Novick says he has no doubt about at least one of the warnings. He says he was told before October 7th by a person with firsthand knowledge that Egypt sent multiple warnings about an imminent attack from Gaza to several senior Israeli officials and on to Netanyahu. NPR also confirmed that warning from Egypt with a senior Egyptian official who spoke on the condition of anonymity as they were not authorized to speak publicly.
14: This is going to be an indictment for history, not just for the elections.
8: Netanyahu also received a 40-minute phone call from the leader of the UAE, Sheikh Mohammed bin Zayed, warning him of an imminent attack from Gaza, a person close to the matter told NPR, also on the condition of anonymity, as they're not authorized to speak publicly. The UAE has not denied such a call. Netanyahu has. Netanyahu's opponents have jumped on these early warnings, saying they are yet another example of his inability to properly protect Israeli citizens. But it's hard to say whether the issue will have a significant impact on how Israelis vote, says president of the Israel Democracy Institute, Yohanan Plesner.
12: There's much discussion, but I'm not sure that it will change any trajectory.
8: Most voters are already deeply entrenched in their political echo chambers, he says. But with how much emotion there is around the warnings,
12: they might affect people's motivation to vote,
8: which could get more undecided Israelis to the polls, which in a tight race could potentially push Netanyahu out of political power. Kat Lonsdorf, NPR News, Tel Aviv.
10: We know winter as flu season, but now, before winter begins, is the right time to think about that terrible virus, not months from now. NPR health correspondent Rob Stein explains why.
15: The annual flu season usually starts sometime in October or November, but this year it looks like the flu started to pick up about a month early.
16: There are enough signs pointing in the same direction to make me think, okay, yes, this is the start of flu season.
15: Caitlin Rivers is an epidemiologist at Johns Hopkins University. She says the percentage of people testing positive for the flu has been on the rise since the beginning of September. The number of people showing up in emergency rooms because of the flu has also been inching up for weeks now.
16: What's unusual is that it's very early. It's definitely coming quite a bit earlier than we see in a typical year.
15: She says the timing of the flu season isn't the only thing that's odd. Flu activity seems to have started increasing this year in the West, in states like California, Washington, Hawaii, and Alaska.
16: And it's also uncommon to see new waves of respiratory virus start in the West. It typically starts in the South and then expands from there. So two uncommon developments there.
15: River stresses that flu activity is still low in most of the country, but that's changing now too. It's unclear why flu got such a surprisingly early start in the West, but one clue might be a new flu variant virologists recently spotted. This variant evolved a mutation that appears to make it better at evading our immune systems. Dr. Alex Greninger heads infectious disease diagnostics at the University of Washington in Seattle, where doctors are seeing as much flu right now as they usually would around Christmas. And they're seeing lots of the mutated variant.
17: That's our best argument for what's going on right now in terms of this early flu season.
15: So Greninger, Rivers, and others are urging people to think about getting their flu shot sooner rather than later.
17: If you haven't gotten a flu vaccine, you should go get it now because we've got this strain spreading right now.
15: The vaccine should still provide good protection, and older people have a new option, their first flu shot that uses mRNA technology. But the Centers for Disease Control and Prevention hasn't been promoting flu shots as it usually does. Health Secretary Robert F. Kennedy Jr., who's in charge of the CDC, is no fan of vaccines. Dr. Dimitri Daskalakis quit as one of the CDC's top flu experts last year because of Kennedy.
18: It's frankly disappointing that CDC is quiet, given that flu kills hundreds of kids a year and can result in tens of thousands of hospitalizations and tens of thousands of deaths.
15: The CDC declined to make someone available for an interview for this story. In a statement to NPR, a CDC spokesperson says the agency is developing a communication strategy for flu vaccination that will include information about the benefits and risks of getting a shot. Rob Stein, NPR News.
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0: Yeah, seems like we're going to make that goal if just two more people make a gift to claim their annual digital subscription to the New York Times. 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
1: All right. We got a friend in Amherst joining us today. Carl in Holyoke doing Carl's part, chipping away. We've made our goal.
0: Oh,
1: thank
0: yay.
1: You so much. That is great news for us here at NEPM. It's really a reflection of how much you support the work that we do here. It's so reassuring and so humbling. 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
3: In Los Angeles, I'm Kai Rizdal. It is Tuesday today. This one is the 6th of October. Good as it always is to have you along, everybody. The trade beat is where we are going to begin today, about which we got a couple of new interesting pieces of data. Item number one, the trade deficit, which got a whole lot bigger in August, thanks in part to us importing more goods and services that month than we did in July. 4.3% more, to be precise. That came from the Bureau of Economic Analysis this morning. Item number two, inventory levels rose in September more quickly than they did in August, so says the Logistics Managers Index. Now, yes, trade data can be, I get it. At least we didn't start with the bond market again, right? But the reality is that any kind of pickup in imports or inventory levels can be a sign that demand in this economy is strong. But as Marketplace's Justin Ho reports to get us going, who and what are fueling that demand? Well, that matters too.
4: One big category of goods where imports are rising is the kind of stuff that goes into building data centers. Ben Ayers is senior economist at Nationwide.
5: There's a lot of extra materials, technology, and other electronics that need to be imported, particularly semiconductor chips from abroad.
4: That list also includes telecommunications gear, metals, machinery. But Ayers says it's not just AI that's fueling demand for imports.
5: Underneath that, we are still seeing a solid level of consumer demand. The main message around consumer demand is resiliency.
4: That resiliency is also one of the reasons why inventories rose in September, says Zach.

0: Rogers. He's a professor of supply chain management at Colorado State University, and he puts together the Logistics Managers Index. Rogers says this is happening despite the fact that interest rates and tariffs are making inventories more expensive.
1: Costs are high, but demand is high too. And so high demand is allowing those high costs to continue.
0: But Rogers says he's also seeing signs that companies are uncomfortable making long-term bets on consumer demand.
1: Warehousing and transportation capacity is not growing to keep up with inventory.
0: In other words, companies aren't investing as much in new warehouses or buying new trucks because they're worried consumer demand might taper off.
1: And so it doesn't really then make sense to put a big investment in something like warehousing if it might only just come online after the party is over.
0: That said, Rogers also surveys companies that sell to other businesses, think manufacturers and wholesalers. And he says many of them say they're planning to keep investing in inventories, likely because of strong data center demand. Megan Schoenberger, senior economist with KPMG, says AI investment is already starting to outshine consumer spending.
2: GDP is increasingly driven by a narrow set of drivers. Data centers are a very small portion of GDP.
0: Schoenberger says that's not necessarily a bad sign for the overall economy.
2: It is good for the economy to see this large investment. The fact that it is a very narrow base for the economy is more of a risk.
0: Because that investment could always slow down. I'm Justin Ho for Marketplace.
3: Wall Street today, there is a new ticker on the block. Out is WBD, in is SKYD, that's Skydance, David Ellison's company that has closed its purchase of Warner Brothers Discovery. There is still, it seems, a little price discovery to be done on Skydance. Stock shares down 2.5% in the first day of trading. None of that, however, stopped traders from sending two of the major indices to fresh all-time highs. What? Me worry? We'll have the details when we do the numbers.

0: I'm going to go out on a limb here and posit that apart from oil, probably and possibly the most in-demand commodity in the entire global economy right now is the humble semiconductor. AI, if I have to say it. And in fact, if you dig down into that trade data we got this morning from the Commerce Department, you will see one of the top categories of U.S. goods exports in August was indeed semiconductors, and those exports have been rising steadily all year. At the same time, we imported more semiconductors, too, both for the month and year to date. So Marketplace's Stephanie Hughes spent her day digging into how this key tech commodity moves around the planet.
1: Semiconductors are the guts of pretty much any electronic device. They're used in the grid, data centers, of course, your car.
2: When you press the button to roll up your window, there's a semiconductor that tells it not to pinch your finger.
1: Nina Turner is an analyst with IDC, which estimates about 10% of the world's semiconductors are manufactured in the U.S. That includes specialty chips used in cars and communications, along with certain types of memory chips. Those, in particular, have gotten more expensive in the past year. The U.S. has also made exporting chips a priority. Jason Oxman leads the Information Technology Industry Council, a trade group.
3: Semiconductor companies have announced literally billions of dollars worth of investments in the last few years in manufacturing capability in the United States. And the spark for that really was the Chips and Science Act.
1: That's the 2022 law that poured tens of billions of dollars into chip manufacturing. To be clear, we still import a whole lot more semiconductors than we export. But even many of those have their roots in the U.S.
4: If you only look at who manufactures a chip and which country that chip comes from, you miss all of the complexity in the value chain.
1: Tufts professor Chris Miller is author of the book Chip War. He also advises semiconductor startups.
4: You often miss the answer as to who makes the most money per chip.
1: He says almost all of the world's leading chip designers are here in the U.S. And
4: often the majority of the profit accrues to the design firm rather than to the companies that actually do the manufacturing of that chip.
1: And for chips made overseas, that profit comes from an exported service. I'm Stephanie Hughes from Marketplace.

0: We're going to go back in time here for a second. Not far, just to last Friday in the September jobs report. The unemployment rate, you might remember, moved up just a bit, a tenth of 1%. But headline figures rarely tell the whole story, and the details can make things look quite different. Specifically, I'm talking about the black unemployment rate in September, which rose a full percentage point to 7%. And it turns out that that can tell us a whole lot about where the labor market might be going as the Federal Reserve's moves on interest rates start to make their way through this economy in that long and variably lagging way that they do. E.J. Ume is an associate professor of economics at Miami University, where he studies, among other things, monetary policy and racial disparities. Professor Ume, thanks for coming on the program.
1: Thanks for having me.
0: So that unemployment report that we got last Friday that I mentioned just a second ago, what did you make of it? What'd you think?
1: Yeah. Well, the notable thing that stuck out to me, again, unemployment overall was 4.1 to 4.2%, but the black unemployment rate increased from 6% to 7%, a 4 percentage point. What researchers have shown is that black workers experience what we call the last hired, first fired dynamics, meaning they're the last to be employed and they're the first to be let go. So if it is the case that we're starting to see a slowdown or things are starting to change in the labor market, we would expect to see that uptick in the black unemployment rate before we see it in the overall unemployment rate.
0: Right. Now, to the reason we got you on the program, which is related to that black unemployment rate and what the Federal Reserve does with interest rates. As I said up in the introduction, Milton Friedman, long and variable lag. What does monetary policy do to black Americans in this economy, generally speaking? And then we'll dig in a little bit.
1: Yeah. So when we think about the Fed and think about the central bank, I mean, their job is to manage employment, you know, achieve maximum employment and also price stability. So when rates are elevated, they decide to raise rates. Typically, that leads to a contraction in the economy. Financial conditions tighten, so people are let go. And again, you know, the incidence of unemployment doesn't fall equally across race. But in addition to that, when you're tightening those financial conditions, that also means that getting access to credit becomes more difficult for a subset of people. And so monetary tightening or tightening financial conditions, again, could have some desperate impact.
0: Right. So let's talk about black Americans then. And what I hear you saying, just to be clear, is that when the Fed tightens, black Americans feel it first. And that can tell us something about what's going on in this economy when the Fed moves interest rates.
1: Yeah, that's exactly what I'm saying. I think that's an additional source of information that gives us a clear indication of the true strength of the labor market. Right. So if I were to interpret that employment data that we recently saw, that uptick in the black unemployment rate, I would say, again, that that's an indicator. Right. That's indicating to us that the degree of slack in the labor market may be different than what we were anticipating or what we were expecting just a month prior.
0: All right. So, look, let's say Chairman Warsh puts you on one of his task forces about the unemployment rate and what monetary policy does to it. How do you convince him to pay more attention to black unemployment sort of as a bellwether?
1: Yeah, I would point to some of the historical lessons that we've learned not too long ago. If we go back to after the financial crisis, we had interest rates, you know, really, really low. And if we look at the difference between the black and white unemployment gap after the financial crisis, we see a really wide gap. But of the decade after that, the subsequent decade, we see a reduction in that. The white unemployment rate goes to 3.2. The black unemployment goes down to 5.5. And the takeaway from that was that this tight labor market conditions disproportionately benefit minorities in terms of employment gains. These are the individuals who are gaining from an employment standpoint, the people at the lower end of the income distribution, minorities, et cetera. We're gaining because of this.
0: Do you suppose it's worth letting the economy run a little bit hot to sort of narrow the racial unemployment gap and see what happens? Or is that just not something the Fed really likes to do?
1: Well, I think that would be a great idea. And maybe that would be something that I would try to convince the chair of,
0: I'm sure he'll call you after his people.
1: The benefits of doing something like that, because, you know, that there are benefits to that, right? We can run the economy a little hot. And again, when we do that, employment gains go to those who are, you know, lower income, disadvantaged, right? These disadvantaged groups. And I think for that reason, if nothing else, we should, you know, consider that, especially if inflation is in check.
0: Let me just on the way out here, Professor, touch on black women for a second, because we've done work over the years and there's research that shows that black women are the bellwether in this labor force. They're the binding economic force in their families. They have a lot of the service sector jobs, and this is, of course, a service sector economy. That really is where the Fed ought to be looking, no?
1: I would agree. I would agree. If we want to take it a step further, you know, going beyond just looking at the black-white unemployment gap or black unemployment, look at the intersectional burden of monetary policy. What impact does it have on black females? Because we know that they face different constraints than, say, other demographic groups where they're kind of hit with a double whammy, being black, right, that adverse labor market conditions, and then also being female. And like you said, they're stuck. A lot of the black women are in service sectors or in employment sectors that are really sensitive to downturns. And so when the economy turns for the worse, well, those sectors are likely to get hit, which is to say that the adverse consequences from tighter monetary policy is likely to disproportionately affect black women.
0: E.J. Ume at Miami University. Professor, thanks for your time, sir. I appreciate it.
1: Thank you.

0: There was a report out from Gallup a couple of months ago that found 1 in 4 adult workers in this economy, that's about 23 million people, are staying in jobs they don't want because they're afraid of losing their health insurance. That's an 8% bump from just 2021, and it's also the setup for this next installment of our series, Clocked Out.
1: My name is Sarah Wallace. I live in Raleigh, North Carolina. I am taking a break from a career in finance, and I am 50 years old. So I left my job in April of 2026. It was my choice. It was, I mean, really probably a 2-year journey to sort of get to that point where I was not feeling as energized by the work as I had used to. And you sort of struggled with, this is a good job, until I really just realized that I had grown and changed and it just wasn't for me. I decided to take some time and just figure out more about what I am actually interested in. The one piece that felt a little more uncertain was the insurance. And, you know, my husband hasn't always had a job that provides insurance, and he started a job last year, a very good job where he does get insurance. And even as we thought about the timing, you know, I said, I'm going to need you to keep this job, to keep the insurance, you know, while I take my time. And he's like, well, give me a few more months to make sure, you know, it's a really good fit and I'm very stable there at the job. And we've found that, you know, with the unexpected cancer diagnosis for my husband, you know, if we didn't have his insurance, you know, this, it could be a devastating financial impact. One of the aspects of quitting my job that had sort of held me back was not wanting to appear weak or that I had given up. And when I changed my perspective on that to, it's actually a real sign of strength to be able to say, I'm done with this chapter. I'm ready to move on to another one. And I know I don't have it figured out, but I'm confident that I will. It was a decision I solely made for myself, and it felt good. As I think about 2027 and, you know, potentially returning to work, you know, I think about my new definition of success, which is not tied to job titles and is not tied to an income level. I don't really know what that looks like. I don't have a timeline and I don't have a specific goal targeted yet. I like not knowing what's next.
0: Seems a little scary, man. I don't know. Sarah Wallace, she's in Raleigh, North Carolina. If you have a story about finding what is next for you, a new job or something else entirely, we'd love it if you'd tell us about it. Marketplace.org/clockedout.

0: Coming up.
1: At the same time, we really didn't know what we were doing.
0: I mean, who does, you know? First, though, let's do the numbers. Dow Industrial's up 253 today, about a half percent, 51,521. The NASDAQ gained 122 points, 0.4%, 27,599. S&P 500 picked up 44 points, about 0.6%, 78.18. 16 years ago this very day, this is going to make you feel old, Instagram hit the Apple Store. The app ushered in the era of sharing pictures and now videos of lunches and pets and kids and everything in between. Just 2 years later, Facebook, now Meta, bought Instagram for $1 billion. Meta today down 0.4%. Apple crept up 0.2%. Bonds up, yield on the 10-year Tino down 5.28%. 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
0: This is Marketplace. I'm Kai Rizdahl. 1 euro can be had today for about $1.13. That's the weakest the single currency's been in about a year and a half. There is, of course, always a whole lot of moving parts in the foreign exchange markets, but the proximate cause at the moment comes to us from the streets of France, where protests across the country have put the French economy between those mass protests and the bond market. France, as you might have heard, has a generous social safety net, a generous and not cheap social safety net. And as Marketplace's Samantha Fields reports, the borrowing math now just isn't mathing.
6: For more than a decade, from the Great Recession through the pandemic, interest rates were historically low.
7: Leading economists, people on Wall Street, at central banks, all thought interest rates would stay low forever.
6: Kenneth Rogoff, a professor at Harvard and former chief economist at the International Monetary Fund, says governments thought so too. So they borrowed a lot. Not only that.
7: They said, and don't bother borrowing long term. In other words, taking out a 30-year mortgage instead of a flexible rate mortgage. The flexible rate borrowing's cheaper. Do short-term borrowing.
6: Some countries did that more than others, he says. France was one of them. Paul Christopher at Wells Fargo Investment Institute says now it's coming time for France to refinance a lot of that debt, and interest rates are much higher.
8: Imagine yourself in a mortgage situation. You borrowed at 2.5%, but now you want to move, and now the mortgage rate is 7%. Well, that's going to make a huge difference in your monthly payment. That's exactly what's happening in France and in other countries.
6: And in France, it's happening at a time of political instability. Véronique de Rugy at George Mason University's Mercatus Center says ahead of presidential elections next year,
9: one guy is talking about erasing the debt and basically defaulting, and the other one wants to reverse the retirement age reform to basically allow French people to retire at 60, which was a source of the financial problem of the country.
6: All of this is making investors nervous, she says, and less inclined to buy French bonds.
9: It's not just that people aren't buying, they're selling off French government bonds.
6: And they're selling euros too, spooked by the turmoil. I'm Samantha Fields for Marketplace.

0: Our series Clocked Out is all about career changes, forced or otherwise, and retirement and life beyond work. All of that is tough for everybody. For professional athletes, that life after work thing can come real fast and often not by choice. One way or another, though, they all find a way forward after that final whistle is blown. Jordan DeSalva is a former professional soccer player and now a co-founder of Neighborhood Sports Club up in Oakland, California. Jordan, thanks for coming on the program.
1: Thank you. Thanks for having me. I'm so excited.
0: Well, me too. Well, look, I'm a soccer guy, but that's a whole different interview.
1: Wow.
0: Tell me about Neighborhood Sports Club.
1: Easy. So it really originated from not having a space or community after we were done with our careers. It's me, Dylan, my husband, and Max, our best friend, and we all played professionally. Mm-hmm. Me personally, I've had 7 major knee surgeries and couldn't always play, but that didn't mean that I didn't want to or didn't want to be involved. And so it was a way for us to create community ourselves. It was a way for us to get into design, get into apparel, and everything that really encompasses the sport, but you might not always see or have access to when you're playing the sport.
0: Right. So tell me about the brick and mortar space and what it was like during the World Cup.
1: Oh, yeah. That was crazy. I mean, since day one, which was May 2022, our goal was to be open for the World Cup, especially happening in the United States. And it was a struggle. It really was a hard, long process. We were young, of course, when we got into it, which was helpful because we were kind of naive and thought, oh, how hard is it to find a space where we can put a small-sided soccer field, a cafe, and a little retail space in one.
0: Okay,
1: and
0: you know what? It was going to be hard. You should have called me because I could have told you that.
1: I know, exactly. And so we really wanted it to be in Oakland specifically. The Oakland Roots was so successful when being in Oakland. Dylan and Max both played for them. So Oakland was really like this spot. At the same time, we really didn't know what we were doing. And so we leaned on a lot of our support systems. Thankfully, we were able to open May 2026, and it was just nonstop for the past 3 months due to the World Cup, which was amazing.
0: What's it like there on a game day, classically, right? I mean, what's the crowd like?
1: So during the World Cup specifically, it was chaos in the best way. A lot of people mentioned how it felt like they were watching it at their neighbor's house. We didn't want to give the classic sport bar vibe. I mean, the World Cup final, we had 500 people there, everyone sitting on the grass, watching it on this big LED screen. It was very much so a community hub for Oakland and Bay Area residents that we had envisioned. And so it was so fun to just see everyone get to experience it.
0: 2027 Women's World Cup, yes?
1: Yes, so excited. I obviously personally am very excited about this. I think the NWSL and just women's soccer in general has really taken off the past year. And with the World Cup that just happened, I think all that excitement can just carry over to this next summer. And I think for our space too, we already have a women's only league. We already have a women's only pickup that we get over 40 women out to. And so being able to offer even more to them, just making sure it's accessible as possible at our space. I'm just really excited for them to experience and have that chance to see that community as well.
0: Yeah, for sure. Jordan DeSalva, Neighborhood Sports Club up in Oakland. Jordan, thanks a lot. I appreciate your time.
1: Thank you so much.

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1: This final note on the way out today, which, given where the markets are, may or may not be a surprise and may or may not be welcome news to the broader public. The New York State Comptroller says he figures financial sector bonuses, tied, of course, to bank profits, are going to set a new record this year. On that note, next week we start getting third quarter earnings reports from those same big Wall Street banks. Jordan Manges, Anil Maharaj, Janet Wynn, Olga Oxman, and Virginia K. Smith are the digital team. I'm Kai Rizdal. We will see you tomorrow, everybody. This is APM.

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0: Student protests in France have spread to more than 40 cities. Why French high schoolers say the education system is failing them. I'm Carolyn Beeler. Rohingya refugees are being pushed to return to Myanmar, where they risk getting caught up in that country's civil war.
1: These people stand the chance of being force conscripted into either side.
0: In India, a single exam determines if you go to college. That's giving rise to something called dummy schools.
2: There's a huge gap between what classrooms offer and what is actually required to clear these high-stakes exams.
0: And in Italy's capital city, a lonely fight against graffiti.
3: Amo la mia città.
4: Romans say they love their city, but then they make a mess of it.
0: That is all ahead on The World.
5: BBC News with Roisin Hasty. Lawyers for the American woman who survived two attempts to execute her, Krista Pike, say she's regained consciousness and is talking in hospital. The lawyers say her recovery is medically unprecedented. Officials in Tennessee twice attempted to administer a lethal injection to her last week. Here's our chief North America correspondent, Gary O'Donoghue.
6: Krista Pike's lawyers say she is now awake and speaking, but still receiving critical care in hospital. They say she is handcuffed and shackled to the bed, and her prognosis is unclear. Pike was sentenced to death for the 1995 murder of her classmate Colleen Slemmer, who was tortured and killed in one of the state's most infamous murder cases. Pike is the second case of a failed execution in Tennessee this year, prompting the state's governor, Bill Lee, to order an independent review into what went wrong and pausing all executions for the rest of the year.
5: The French President Emmanuel Macron has been holding an emergency meeting after another day of nationwide protests about conditions in schools. The Interior Ministry said more than a quarter of a million people had taken part in the demonstrations. One union put the figure at almost double that. While many gatherings remained peaceful, there were sporadic clashes with police using batons and tear gas to disperse crowds. Our correspondent Nick Beek is in Lille and gave us this assessment of President Macron's next moves.
7: The problem for Mr. Macron is this is not a case of a piece of legislation he can hastily withdraw and sort of try and dampen things down. This is something fundamental to the state of schools in this country. It's going to cost millions or billions to fix this, and France simply doesn't have those sort of funds. The political landscape here is so divided. There's no common ground on this particular issue, and it seems that increasingly people are looking to the extremes, to the hard left and to the hard right, for any sort of solution to France's problems.
5: Kenya's President William Ruto says the government has strengthened public health measures to prevent the spread of Ebola after the country confirmed its first case. The patient, who travelled through three provinces in eastern Congo affected by the Ebola outbreak, has since died. Temesgen Debasai reports.
8: A spokesperson for President Ruto said eight relatives of the patient who died in Nairobi on Monday had been quarantined, along with 21 health workers who treated him. The authorities have also identified passengers who were on the same flight from Uganda. Kenya is the fourth country to report a case linked to the Ebola outbreak in eastern Congo, the second largest on record with more than 8,000 cases. Uganda recorded 20 infections and two deaths earlier this year, but was declared Ebola-free in August.
5: World News from the BBC. An American former spy has admitted to defrauding the US government of nearly $200 million. The Department of Justice said David Rush used his senior position in the CIA to obtain funds and luxury properties for his own personal benefit. A raid on his house found almost 300 gold bars. Rush also confessed to providing secrets to a foreign government. Google says it's taking action against a series of cyber attacks in which the national internet addresses of Ghana, Sierra Leone and American Samoa were compromised. By taking control and obtaining apparently genuine security certificates, the hackers made malicious links appear trustworthy. The Oscar-winning actress and one of the last survivors of the golden age of Hollywood, Eva Marie Saint, has died. She was 102. Saint made her film debut opposite Marlon Brando in On the Waterfront, earning an Academy Award for Best Supporting Actress. She then starred as the mysterious double agent Eve Kendall in Alfred Hitchcock's North by Northwest. Saint also had a successful TV career, earning her 2 stars on the Hollywood Walk of Fame. And a British man who's been walking from Chile to his hometown in the UK has swum across the English Channel as he begins the final stretch of a 28-year journey. Carl Bushby set off in 1998 with 2 self-imposed rules to not use any transport and to not return home until the challenge is complete. He said it was good to feel English soil for the first time in decades.
3: 20 hours in the water over the last 3 days, and that's got me here to these beaches in the UK. But it's not over yet. I've got to get to my mother's house in Hull. You know, I walked away from that place 28 years ago, and that's where we're going to wrap it up. And that's about 400 kilometers from here, so I got to get busy. I got to get back on the road.
5: BBC News.
0: This is The World. I'm Carolyn Beeler. Thank you for joining us on this Tuesday. For refugees, going home might sound like the end of an ordeal, except when the place they're being sent back to is in the middle of a civil war. Last week, Malaysia returned nearly 1,500 refugees to Myanmar. That is despite warnings from the UN and human rights groups that they may not be safe there. It is the first phase of a plan to return 5,000 people that the Malaysian government considers to be undocumented migrants. Many of them are likely Rohingya, a persecuted Muslim minority from Myanmar, who are essentially stateless in their own country. Myanmar does not recognize most Rohingya as citizens, even though many have lived there for generations. Dr. Javed Abdelmonem has been following the story of the Rohingya closely. He is the international president of the group Doctors Without Borders. He joined me in the studio this morning.
1: The Rohingya are stateless, and they originate in Myanmar. They've been living there for centuries. There is, at root cause, an ethnic and religious exclusion. They're Muslim originally, and the Buddhist sort of state of Myanmar doesn't recognize them as their own. And there have been a series of expulsions, very violent expulsions, out of Myanmar of Rohingya over the years. The last big one in 2017, across the border into Bangladesh. But there's a constant stream of Rohingya seeking safety by leaving Myanmar, heading to other parts of the world, Malaysia included. The other nuance underneath this is that many countries in Southeast Asia haven't signed up to the Refugee Convention. So you can't actually physically claim refugee status in Malaysia or in many Southeast Asian countries.
0: Oh, interesting.
1: So they're undocumented, not because they want to be, but because they simply cannot document.
0: But I understand there is some dispute about whether this group is all or mostly Rohingya.
1: We do have projects for Rohingya and stateless or migrant workers in Penang and other parts of Malaysia. And I visited those. But they don't have access to healthcare. They don't have access to any of the sort of affairs of state or structures of state that you might need to have supported living. Many are indentured laborers, which you have across a lot of Asia, particularly in West Asia, in the Middle East. You have indentured labor where you sort of move to work, but if you fall ill, you don't have access to healthcare, then you lose your income and you're effectively enslaved. Malaysia's pursuing a policy of return to Myanmar, and we're absolutely clear it is not safe there. There is an ongoing civil war that is not just centered on Rakhine, which is where the Rohingya are from, but also elsewhere in the country.
0: Right.
1: And so this return is not safe. And we conducted a survey of Rohingya in Bangladesh, in the camps where we're working in the east in Cox's Bazar, and some 84% of respondents said they don't feel safe returning to Myanmar at this time.
0: And these folks who are returning from Malaysia, are they going back voluntarily, or what does their removal look like?
1: On the whole, it's not a voluntary return. And they're at risk not only of direct violence simply because of who they are in Myanmar, but also being forced conscription into the army or the militia, to either side, really. And even for us to work in Myanmar has been very hard in the last few years, and we're actually facing bureaucratic impediments that mean that our capacity to do the scale of humanitarian response that we would wish is actually reduced.
0: So I guess what I'm trying to understand is what conditions will these folks who are being sent back from Malaysia, what conditions will they be living in? Is there a plan for where they will live or what kind of, you know, housing setup they might have?
1: No, not at all. There's no such plan. I mean, you have to understand that even during the violence of 2017, the last large-scale violence that was ethnically driven, there were mass sort of atrocities. There was burning of villages, driving whole communities out of where they live, really sort of clearing a whole area of this ethnic group. So that dynamic is still there. There is a non-state armed actor, there's a state armed actor in a conflict, and these people stand the chance of being forced conscripted into either side, just as, I don't want to say cannon fodder, but just another person to supply themselves in terms of fighting this war. This isn't something that a person should be sent back into.
0: I want to step back and get a bit of the global picture of where Rohingya people are right now. You mentioned many are in Bangladesh, in camps in Cox's Bazar. Where else are the Rohingya who've been displaced from Myanmar, and what kind of status do they have?
1: So this is the largest concentration of Rohingya people is in eastern Bangladesh, in Cox's Bazar, and there's upwards of a million people in those camps now. It's a very large number. The other concentrations are far smaller and in various countries around the world. Many are actually working in the Middle East, Southwest Asia and broader areas of Asia, but that's the main concentration now is in Bangladesh, in eastern Bangladesh.
0: And I understand that you went to Cox's Bazar in August.
1: Yes.
0: Can you tell me what it is like for the folks living in any of those 33 camps that are there now?
1: You have more than a million people effectively living in open detainment, hopeless. So mental health needs are ever spiraling. Vaccination, outbreak needs, water and sanitation, there are regular outbreaks. There's even violence in the camps.
0: Can you give us, perhaps an example of what you saw at these refugee camps at Cox's Bazar that would illustrate kind of the situation that people find themselves in there?
1: Oh, gosh, yes. I mean, I walked through the camps and I met community leaders, actually, and they described some of the scenarios. And, you know, I could just explain to you, even just as I walked through, seeing all of these community water points that have fallen into disrepair, seeing the education spaces unused, and so children just wandering, or the fact that there are unaccompanied minors around. It's a rolling hillside, and people are living in the most tiny, tiny of spaces. It's one maximum 2 meters squared for whole families in these tiny shelters.
0: So like 6 feet by 6 feet?
1: Oh, entirely. There is a very high rate of hepatitis C in the population, and it speaks to very poor public health, community engagement and education and sanitation and so forth. And so what we've been able to do, using a lot of the community health networks and community sort of leaders, is really educate and go for a very high intensity short period campaign to screen as much of the population as possible in three of the camps in which we were the sort of lead actors to do that, and capture as many of the positive cases as there are, do their viral testing and start them on treatment all in place. So it's a wonderful example of seeing a sort of public health need that has real individual consequences in terms of having a viral infection of your liver, but then being able to just, in a very concerted short time, really do some high-level care and create an intervention that can hopefully break the cycle of transmission within the wider population. So that's a really good news story. But the other actors and the whole sort of ecosystem of healthcare across the 33 camps were not able to achieve that at the same time.
0: So what can the international community do to help make things better for the Rohingya? I mean, is this protracted crisis at this point?
1: Well, absolutely. I mean, you've got, as I said, an ongoing war in Myanmar that is not just in Rakhine State, it's elsewhere. As with many conflicts, there has evolved a war economy around this. Wars need political solutions. The protection of civilians in conflict, the protection of the humanitarian space to be able to deliver support to a population in crisis is something that's essential. And that's something that's concrete. So all parties to the conflict, all parties that are supporting parties to the conflict can assure safety for the population and safety for those trying to support the population, right? And that's not happening. So this is something concrete that can be done. How to resolve a protracted conflict, it's nothing Doctors Without Borders can do. You need governments, you need politicians, you need people to step in and negotiate peace. And finally, that is the solution for the Rohingya. But right here, right now, with dwindling support in the camps, medical and especially mental as well, health needs are increasing. In a recent survey of attendances for deliberate self-harm and suicide, we found that one in four of those attendances were adolescents or children. And that's a shocking statistic. It should make anybody sit up. What makes a child want to harm themselves?
0: Yeah.
1: It's a mental health crisis that they're suffering in this camp, really devoid of hope.
0: Mm. I have a broader question for you, which is you stepped into this role as international president of Doctors Without Borders last summer. This is a time when conflict around the world is growing, when aid is shrinking. How do you see your role at this moment in history?
1: That's a big question, isn't it? We're a movement. We call ourselves a movement of like-minded souls who want to give independent, neutral, and impartial medical care. And that's a vibrant association. So one of my roles on the internal is to frame, guide, and even conclude really important conversations and co-reflection. And we do that all the time. And what you've just asked is exactly the question that's on all of our minds. We're in an enormously privileged position right now, not to be affected by those cuts directly, but indirectly, we're being asked to do more with what we have because of what's going on in this world. So,
0: and you're not directly impacted because you do not accept government funding,
1: exactly.
0: Whereas most aid groups do.
1: Yes, and the United Nations itself and the whole United Nations systems has been defunded to a large extent, right? 25 to 50%. It's a lot. So we feel the privilege, but also the responsibility that's on us now. So we try at most now to seek efficiencies, to be more effective, to understand how to do more with what we have. But there's something really important in that is to also be humble. I mean, there's no way we as one organization will be able to step into the gap left behind by governments. And we always want to acknowledge and work with neighborhoods and communities and local organizations who are always there through conflict and crisis first and last, right? So there's something there about exploring much more partnerships with intentionality, centering communities and so forth for us. But part of my other role is that sort of the role that MSF has, that Doctors Without Borders has, which is around speaking out. You know, we will remain as witnesses to what is happening and would want to, as much as possible, highlight the effect of these cuts that are happening around the world. And we're quite clear, there is a war on women happening globally. There is an ideological attack on sexual and reproductive health rights of women around the world. Women and girls are usually worst affected by conflict. And with this in the background, it's doubling that. And we're seeing that where we are. So part of my role is also to advocate, speak out, to try and paint a picture of what the effect of these cuts have been and what the dilemmas and issues are globally. And we're in an era now of impending antimicrobial resistance that's total, climate change, global conflict. It feels overwhelming. Right.
0: The list could go on and on.
1: It can. So, you know, another part of my role is just to sort of maintain that hope and sort of, at least on the inside, to be a focal point on that and just to say, listen, as MSF, we hold our principles close. We will continue doing what we can doing. We'll do as much as we can. And we have to be satisfied that we're trying our best. But beyond that, yes, it's a frightening world out there.
0: Dr. Javed Abdelmanem, the International President of Doctors Without Borders, thank you so much for coming in and talking with us today.
1: Thank you for having me.
0: You're with The World.
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0: This is The World. I'm Carolyn Beeler. We bring you now an encore from Movement, our series about music and migration. This installment is an immersion in Haitian culture. Maclete Hedero speaks with U.S.-based artist Laline Saint-Just about how music connects her to Haiti and her Haitian grandmother.
11: She was this 6 foot tall, statuesque.
0: Wow.
11: Lots of moles on her cheek. I would sleep in her room, and we had a very, very close bond. She had cancer, and I would sometimes put her wig on my head because, you know, she had lost her hair. And then towards the end of her life, I was about probably 5 or 6, she left to go die in Haiti.
0: Oh, wow.
11: Mm-hmm. And that was my first heartbreak.

I grieved deeply for her, and that's how I found my voice through singing, was because I had to do something with this grief. I missed her so much. We were hanging out every day, and then now she's gone. And so I sang to her, and that's how I started singing.

0: What was your and your family's relationship to Haiti like when you were growing up?
1: So my mom went back to Haiti for my grandmother's funeral, and she went back, I believe, one other time. But otherwise, she has not traveled back and forth to Haiti. And growing up, I would be told that the language is not necessary.
0: Wow.
1: And going there is dangerous and not necessary. And voodoo is not what God wants. And so it's like, okay, we must assimilate. Don't speak the language. Focus on English. And United States is where you can make things happen. You can't make anything happen in Haiti. The seedlings of my Haitian pride did start to blossom with starting to learn about the Haitian Revolution in middle school on my own. And then so then by my early 20s, I'm like, oh, this is a beautiful culture. And I want to get closer to this place. I want to understand who I am, and I want to understand this country.
0: In her 20s, Laline moved to Oakland, California, and started taking Haitian dance classes. There, she began learning voodoo music.
1: We're singing these songs that are about initiation, about going into this next stage. And so we were dressed in white, and I'm learning these songs with other women, and then we're performing it, and I'm just overwhelmed with emotion. I'm like, what is happening to me? We'd come off stage and I'm sobbing, and it feels like something I've never felt before. It feels like a return. It feels like a rebirth. And it sets the stage for my journey of reclamation.
0: That shows up with crystal clarity in her latest solo project titled Vertuli, named after her grandmother. Early in the album, she calls in her ancestors, naming Dom Vertuli and a lot of people in her lineage.
1: It's my way of channeling that magic and expressing that magic that is in my bloodline. And the last song is dedicated to Haiti. It's a very, very short, sweet song. I'm singing in Creole, you know, a little imperfectly, just saying, this place is so far from me, and yet so close, because when I sing, I feel it, and I feel the spirits with me.

0: So in engaging in this practice of reclamation through sound, through incorporating my heritage in my music, it's a way for me to also heal what has come before me. I can speak to my ancestors through this. I can feel them, and I can facilitate healing for them through me.
1: That was Laleen Sanjust speaking with Macleod Hedero for our series Movement. For more stories about music and migration, check out Movement wherever you get your podcasts. There's major monkey business brewing in Cape Town, baboon business to be more specific. South Africa's capital city has had enough of the chacma baboons. The 3-foot-tall primates are raiding garbage cans, cars, and houses for food and sometimes get aggressive with people who try to intervene. So city authorities have decided to permanently cage around 60 of the baboons, which live in groups called troops. City official Greg Ulofs says the government was left with two difficult options.
2: We could either cull the troops, which is arguably the ecological solution, or we could find a space that we could set up an urban wildlife center and allow those animals in those troops to live out their lives in a high standard of care.
1: But this called troops. City official Greg Ulofs says the government was left with two difficult options.
2: We could either cull the troops, which is arguably the ecological solution, or we could find a space that we could set up an urban wildlife center and allow those animals in those troops to live out their lives in a high standard.

0: that if you having your home, people are coming into your house, chasing you out of your house, where you will go, you know?
1: Protester Sue Ann Norton sees Southern Africa's largest monkeys as neighbors rather than a threat.
2: It will never work. Baboons need to roam freely. They roam over a huge area every single day foraging for food, and then they go to roost. Yes, they stay in particular areas, but they need to be free. They're wild animals.
1: City officials say that is the problem. They are wild animals that cannot be trained not to rifle through your trash. 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

0: This is The World. I'm Carolyn Beeler. They are calling it Act 3. High school students across France are protesting for the third time in a month against what they say are terrible conditions in public schools. In street marches marked by violent turns, they're demanding smaller class sizes, more teachers, and repairs for crumbling school buildings. The World's Jerry Hutton has been with young protesters today in Béziers in southwest France and brings us this report.
1: From the start of this school year until just about a week ago, student Sienar Mestogallo couldn't get much work done in her high school classroom. We had this ongoing heat wave, she says, and on the third floor where my class is, it was even worse. We don't have air conditioning or even fans. I was dripping sweat all over my books and papers, she says. It's really hard to concentrate like that. Fellow high school junior Louise Marty, a student at a nearby lycée, says something fell on her desk too, the roof.
2: Quand il a plu, au lycée Henri IV, nos toits sont tombés dans les classes.
1: We recently had some rain and the ceiling just caved in, she says. The class was flooded and everything was covered with water. We can't study like that. Marty and Mestogallo are among a few hundred protesters blocking the entrance to the Jean Moulin Lycée, or high school, here in Béziers, a small working-class town in France's southwest. Across France, similar protests have been underway for weeks now. Students say they are fed up not only with their dilapidated buildings. Class sizes have swollen to up to 40 students per class because there aren't enough teachers. And says high school senior Selma Ait Boulalam, the teachers they do have often don't show up. We have our big national exam at the end of this year, she says. It's a test that can determine your future. But for some classes, the teachers are absent. There's no one to teach us the material, so I can't prepare properly, she says. Student protests are not uncommon in France, but there's a widespread sense that this time things are different, the problem deeper. France's Minister for Higher Education said as much over the weekend. I'm afraid this whole thing might go up in flames, said Philippe Baptiste on French radio. Turns out his fear was founded. Clashes between underage teens and riot police have erupted in major cities from Paris to Marseille in the south. Yesterday in the northern town of Lens, a 15-year-old boy had his hand blown off at the wrist by a police stun grenade. Among the hundreds of students injured so far, three have lost eyes to rubber bullets. There's also been a broken jaw and knocked out teeth, says Selma Ait Boulalam, protesting in front of the Béziers school. We don't want the authorities treating us this way, trying to take away our rights, she says, to protest for better conditions. The heavy-handed police tactics are now as much a part of the debate as the students' demands. Parents are joining the street marches to protect their children, and opposition politicians are trying to play peacemakers.
3: Et pour cela, vous vous mettrez soit en casque blanc.
1: Jean-Luc Mélenchon, the far-left leader of the

0: France Unbowed Party went on social media to tell parents to don white helmets and armbands and to place themselves between the kids and the cops. Mélenchon is trying to place himself at the forefront of the race for president of the Republic. France holds elections next year, and the student crisis is likely to play a big role. The whole thing has the center-right government of President Emmanuel Macron nervous. While he fends off attacks from the left and far right, he also heads an administration without the money needed to fix public education. The second biggest news item on French radio today, after the protests, is glum. The government is running out of money and borrowing way too much. On the Sud Radio morning show, economist Nathalie Janson with the Neoma Business School warned that France's debt just keeps growing. It's now at nearly 4 trillion euros, and the investors who own that debt, they're getting nervous because growth in France is flat, even as public spending is going up. So when France's interior minister pledged to address the high school students' concerns, they're wondering with what money. And so are teachers. Today, they went on strike and joined their pupils.
1: En fait, on a exactement les mêmes revendications que nos élèves.
0: We have the same complaints and demands as the students, says philosophy teacher Cécile Gournay. I find the situation absurd, she says, and the way the government's responded to the students' demands, it's unjust. They should be listening to them instead of hitting them. There has been violence from the student side of the street, too, but the high schoolers blame outsiders and radicals who often try to co-opt peaceful marches to sow chaos. The students say they won't let fringe players criminalize their movement and that they won't stop protesting until public schools are fixed. For The World, I'm Jerry Haddon, Béziers, France.
2: A Belgian-born professor at the University of Wisconsin has won this year's Nobel Prize in Physics. Francis Halsen won the top prize for founding an observatory built deep into the ice of the South Pole and discovering high-energy neutrinos there. Here's Göran Johansson, a member of the Nobel Physics Committee.
3: Today is about the idea of using 1 kilometer of ice to detect neutrinos that brings us messages from outer space. And not only the idea, but also the realization of this idea, becoming the Ice Cube Neutrino Observatory.
2: Neutrinos are tiny subatomic particles that have almost no mass and don't interact much with other forms of matter, says physicist Juanan Aguilar.
4: That means they can go through the universe without interacting. And that means that they can bring information from places that are very, very far away.
2: Aguilar also works with the Ice Cube Observatory. He said to think of the observatory's use of neutrinos as sort of cosmic X-ray.
4: So neutrinos is like you have a tool to see what's going on very deep in some places.
2: So that's interesting. So this is an unadulterated message coming from outer space that scientists can then directly look at to understand things about physics in a way that they couldn't before.
4: Right. Specifically, for example, what is going on very close to supermassive black holes in these very extreme environments.
2: So this Nobel was awarded not just for that discovery of this type of neutrino, but also for the observatory that first imaged them, what the chair of the Nobel Committee called a fantastic instrument. Francis Halsen envisioned this facility back in the 80s. He helped get it built. It is operating today. This is on the South Pole in Antarctica, and it is built deep below the ice there. Can you describe what it looks like?
4: So if you go there, you won't see anything because, as you said, it's very deep in the Antarctic ice. So you will see the building where all the cables are gathered and all the computing is there. If you were able to go in down and look in the ice, you will see a three-dimensional array of these spheres we would call optical modules, which basically they have a photosensor, something that detects light. And we have about 5,000 of those. And they are all deployed in, as I said, in this three-dimensional matrix.
2: It's a cube, hence Ice Cube. It's this cube, almost a mile square and a mile deep, something like that?
4: Yeah, exactly. It's a cube. The name is very fitting.
2: And so this array of sensors that are sunk or buried deep in the ice at the South Pole, they're basically imaging when these neutrinos collide and create a flash that you can then see.
4: Exactly. The information on the light help us, the scientists, then to analyze the data And for example, we can try to point to places in the sky and see if there is a source somewhere there that is emitting these neutrinos.
2: And why was it built in Antarctica?
4: So you need a big volume of something that is transparent. So there were two choices. One, you can go undersea, like in the ocean or like in the lake, or you need like a big chunk of ice. And the best place was Antarctica. And that's what Francis Hansen managed to convince people, even though it sounded crazy, that, yeah, the best place to build these kind of telescopes is to go to the Antarctic ice.
2: Right. I can just imagine the first time he was trying to convince people of this. Let's build this giant under ice telescope way below the ice in the South Pole.
4: Exactly. In the middle of Antarctica, where it's one of the most hostile places in the world.
2: So this is a very unforgiving environment. It's shrouded in darkness for months at a time during a polar night. It is obviously very cold and windy there. Can you shed any light on some of the operational challenges of having this located there?
4: So first, building it requires that you have only a window of 6 months to actually deploy the detector. Then when the winter comes and the sun goes down, you cannot build anymore. And basically you have some people there that stay, which we call them the winter rovers, and they do the maintenance and operation of the detector.
2: I was joking about how hard of a sell this must have been back in the 80s, back when Francis Hansen was suggesting this. But has he spoken to you at all about how hard it was to get this thing built? Like, I know it took many years and probably a lot of convincing.
4: I mean, he always talks when we are at dinners about those days. You know, one thing about Francis is that he immediately goes to the people that supported him and say, like, even though this was challenging, this was possible because some people believe in it from the beginning.
2: That is physicist Juanan Aguilar on the Nobel Prize winning work of the Ice Cube Observatory in Antarctica. He joined me from Geneva, Switzerland. We turn now to India, where high school students planning to attend college usually take their last 2 years at what are called senior secondary schools. It's when students start to focus more on their chosen field, like science or business. It is also when they have to start thinking about the hugely competitive exams that determine whether they go on to a top university. Preparing for those exams can be a full-time job, so much so there is no time for actual school. This is where so-called dummy schools come in. They're schools in name only, where the only teaching is coaching to take a high-stakes exam. From Bengaluru, Ashrita Achar has that story.
5: It's 4:30 p.m. on a Thursday, and the metro doors open to a swarm of young boys in bright green polo shirts streaming into the train. They talk about assignments, when the next submission is due, and their upcoming tests. All their shirts have a name in bold letters, Allen.
6: So basically, Allen is a career coaching institute. It helps you prepare for the competitive exams like JEE.
5: This is Shashank Srikanth, a 24-year-old investment banker in Bengaluru. He studied at Allen 6 years ago and says that Bangalore International Academy was the institute's dummy school.
6: So that was called Bangalore International Academy. All the kids who were enrolled in Allen, they had to just go like once a week to BIA. And we had to just attend the labs, and if I, you know, attend Allen regularly, that would suffice my school ask, and I could prepare for my JEE.
5: Millions of children every year aspire to write the JEE, one of the most competitive engineering entrance exams in India. Cracking this exam will land you in one of the most prestigious engineering institutes of the country, like IIT, the Indian Institute of Technology, and coaching centers like Allen promise to get you there.
7: The parents say that, hey, I want my kid in IIT, what can I do? The coaching institutes then sell them an idea that will give your child focused, undivided attention to IIT, everything IIT.
5: This is Shaurya Sharma, a 26-year-old investment banker working in Mumbai. He went through the dummy schooling system in Kota, a city in Rajasthan, which is the epicenter of where this phenomenon started. And he tells me that this is all a part of the great Indian dream.
7: You spend a little bit of money over here, follow the quota path and get into an engineering college. Go to engineering college, so you get a good job, then you get a good wife, husband. That's that big chain that's sold.
5: The great Indian dream involves having your children be doctors or engineers, two career options that are widely esteemed and believed to be financially secure. Allen is just one of many coaching centers all over the country. They teach the same subjects as India's senior secondary schools, but very differently. Instead of a broad look at any subject, the coaching centers focus on strategies, tips, tricks, and speed, essentially what a student needs to pass the test.
8: There's a huge gap between what classrooms offer and what is actually required to clear these high-stake exams like JEE or NEET. So there's a huge gap from where these dummy schools emerged as more like an outcome to what can fulfill that gap.
5: This is Dr. Ridhima Basi, a 28-year-old clinical psychologist practicing in Bengaluru. Every year, around 1.5 million children sign up to these coaching centers in the hopes of cracking the JEE engineering test, and 2.4 million sign up for the NEET medical exam. But only a tiny percent make it to the most prestigious universities. Naturally, with this degree of competition comes great pressure. Shaurya Sharma recounts his time in a coaching center in Kota.
7: When you enter Kota, you do feel like you have entered another universe. There were no social activities to do in Kota, so schooling was their life.
5: Classes would typically last for an hour and a half, starting at 8 a.m., going on until 1:30 p.m., and the students were ranked in batches.
7: So batches are divided in these coaching institutes based on your test scores, and that's it. Let's say there are 10 classes. The first one is the most highly scoring one, who are most probably definitely going to be in the top 100 on all of India. And the 10th one is the worst. If I was in the 5th class and in the next two tests, I get below average marks, I will be demoted to the below class. And that was incredibly humiliating. Imagine making friends in one class and then you don't do well for any number of reasons. And then they come and publicly announce in the class that, hey, from tomorrow, you go into the 6th batch.
5: Added to this is the financial stress of keeping the child in coaching. The cost of the dummy school model typically ranges from 1,500 to 5,000 USD per year. Some parents end up taking out big loans or selling land in order to fund this dream. And every year that the child isn't ready or unable to crack the exam is an added year of financial stress. This sometimes leads to children wondering whether it's all worth it. As Shashank Srikanth recollects,
6: there were days like I kind of broke down completely because I was like, there's no point, because how much ever I studied, I was not improving my marks.
5: Dr. Ridhima Basi has seen the adverse effects of the system on mental health play out with her own peers and clients.
8: Adolescence is a very sensitive period of development, where your cognitive maturity is also developing, your emotional regulation skills are developing, and your trust in the system, your trust in others, and everything is also just evolving. And if we see at a larger level, the system offers nothing but competition, that if you're not able to clear this, then you are nothing. I've also observed the help-seeking behavior of students has reduced enormously. These students prefer to, you know, isolate themselves and then take drastic measures like harming themselves.
5: The way forward, Basi says, is systemic change to dismantle the great Indian dream and instill in children the capacity to fail, adapt, reimagine, and pivot in an unpredictable job market.
8: Which can reduce that pressure on students so that they know that, okay, this is not the only options that I have. There's a whole world out there where they can explore, and failing does not mean that I'm a failure.
5: Dummy schools and coaching centers are the result of social pressures that lead a child into believing that paths like engineering and medicine are the only ideal ones. Shaurya Sharma, the 26-year-old investment banker, says that he's starting to look at his life as a long road ahead, full of opportunity.
7: So the only thing you can do is teach the kids that, hey, you know, you try whatever you want. If you're not at the top of your class, that's okay. I can actually tell them that I was never at the top of my class. I got 60% in my 12th grade, and now I'm working in one of the biggest finance companies in the world. And I do consider myself as a success story, and my story has not ended there. I'm still thinking about doing other things.
5: For The World, I'm Ashrita Achar in Bengaluru.
2: You're with The World.
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2: This is The World. I'm Carolyn Beeler. Graffiti is very much in the eye of the beholder. Some see it as street art, others a public nuisance, even vandalism. In Rome, residents tend to take that second view. That has given rise to a folk hero of sorts who posts graffiti removal videos. Valerio Tuvere, a.k.a. Mr. Tuves, has launched a one-man crusade against Rome's graffiti. Reporter Angelo von Scheik spent a morning walking around the city with him.
12: In Parco Sempione, a park in the eastern outskirts of Rome, stands a monument to Simón Bolívar, the man who helped liberate much of South America from Spanish rule. The base of the monument, a pillar-like structure, is completely covered in graffiti and slogans, and Valerio Tuveri is about to remove them.
13: Ci ha praticamente contattato l'ambasciata del Venezuela.
12: The Venezuelan embassy called us, Valerio Tuveri says, to tell us that the monument had been vandalized again. We cleaned it a year ago, but now it had been covered in graffiti again, so they called us. A sandblaster is used to strip the graffiti from the monument. Valerio Tuveri, known as Mr. Tools on Instagram, calls Rome the most vandalized city in Europe. And if you walk through the Italian capital, it can certainly feel that way. There's hardly a wall, statue pedestal, or monument that isn't covered in graffiti. Frustrated by the problem, Tuveri spends much of his free time cleaning up the city.
13: Amo Roma. Amo la mia città. Mi piace il mio lavoro.
12: I do it for free because I love Rome. I also make videos for Instagram. I want to show how beautiful the city can be when it's clean. A lot of Romans seem to lack a sense of civic responsibility. Romans say they love their city, but then they make a mess of it. I want to try to change that mentality and teach people to take a bit more care about the city. Keeping track of every graffiti-covered wall is simply impossible, says Lorenzo Marinone, a city councillor in Rome. Marinone is responsible for youth affairs.
14: Cerchiamo di intervenire con un pronto intervento.
12: We try to intervene when there are racist or offensive messages on walls, he says, and when important walls or monuments are vandalized. We also encourage Romans to report acts of vandalism, but the city is large, so we can't always be everywhere. The graffiti disappears like snow in the sun, or more precisely, like paint under a sandblaster. A part of the graffiti is already gone, and it hasn't even been 2 minutes. For many Romans, graffiti is a major annoyance.
15: Abbastanza, sì.
16: Un segno di inciviltà unico, indescrivibile.
17: C'è un degrado la città che stiamo vedendo tutti, ma nessuno fa nulla.
12: They see it as a sign of antisocial behavior and urban decay. Yet not everyone is happy with Tuveri's work. On his Instagram account, some users have even accused him of stifling free expression by removing graffiti. Paolo thinks it's nonsense, and Valerio couldn't agree more. In 2026 there are endless ways to express your opinion.
13: Siamo nel 2026 e di modi per esprimersi ci sono infiniti.
12: Graffiti ranks among the top 10 biggest annoyances for Romans. It makes the city look neglected and can contribute to a sense of insecurity. The municipality of Rome receives dozens of reports of vandalized walls every day. And last year, the city spent nearly €500,000 removing graffiti. Yet, the problem persists, and many Romans welcome Valerio Toveri's efforts to help clean up the city. Angelo van Schaik, Rome, Italy.
2: This report came to us from DW's podcast Inside Europe. In Denmark, there seems to be a porridge for every occasion. As fall begins, it's just about time for a rice porridge called risengruel. The dish harkens back to a time when rice was a luxury in the Scandinavian country, says restaurateur Lasse Andersen. In this story from our archives, the world's Joshua Koe paid him a visit and learned to cook this Danish classic.
15: The Danish word for porridge is hard for me to say, but it's not hard for Lasse Andersen.
18: Cool.
15: In case you missed it, that was...
18: Cool.
15: It's not just the word for porridge, it's the name of Andersen's chain of porridge bars. The sweater-clad Dane calls himself possibly the world's biggest porridge nerd.
18: Cool can be extremely versatile and extremely delicious.
15: Andersen is getting ready to make a quintessential Christmas porridge. Risengruel is a special holiday dish with a lot of history. It goes back about 200 years. And as tradition has it, at Christmas time, you are supposed to share it.
18: So when I was a child, every Christmas we celebrated at my grandpa and grandma's house, which was kind of a farmhouse in the dark part of Jutland, Denmark. We had this tradition to also bring out a bowl of risengruel to the elves.
15: That's right, elves or nisse.
18: Back in the days, you know, hundreds of years ago, if you wanted to have a good harvest, for instance, then you also had to sacrifice a meal for the elves. I think in many ways there are some good learnings from sacrificing stuff for behalf of others. I think there's some great lessons in that.
15: Risengruel is a rice porridge. Most gruels are made of grains that have long been grown in Northern Europe. Oats, rye, but not rice. Rice was once a luxury here. And it's what Andersen reaches for when we start cooking today. He uses a special porridge rice, but if you don't have it, don't worry, you got options.
18: Then sushi rice or risotto rice. I've made many risengruel on risotto rice.
15: He's heating a big pot of rice mixed with milk. Andersen uses a combination of rice milk and oat milk.
18: And then extremely important, salt. Salt, salt, salt, remember salt, guys.
15: After about 10 minutes, this white, liquidy concoction is gurgling away on the stovetop. Andersen lets this mixture simmer until it becomes thick and creamy. Now for the toppings.
18: So in Denmark, we usually eat it with cinnamon sugar and butter. That's it.
15: But Andersen puts his own twist on it. He says his custom topping is especially elvish.
18: So we have fresh tarragon in the blender, and now we are just adding normal white sugar. Yeah, I call it elf sugar. Green elf sugar.
15: Green elf sugar, yeah. Okay. And finally, Andersen checks the pot.
18: So I guess the risengruel is ready to serve now, so shouldn't we try it?
15: I think we should try it. Let's go. Oh, it's just a mouthful of sugary warmth. It's delicious. For the world, I'm Joshua Koe in Copenhagen.
2: 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The World is produced by GBH and PRX, broadcasting weekdays from the Mann and Bill Harris studio in Boston. I'm Carolyn Beeler. Join us back here again tomorrow.
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